0: Too. Then it was Thomas Massie, one of the most conservative members of the House, who angered Trump by helping to force the release of the Epstein files and oppose the war in Iran. He lost to a Trump-endorsed challenger last week, and now Trump has unhorsed one of his party's most senior senators, John Cornyn, a man who tried so hard, so hard to stay in the president's good graces, from eating at a Trump burger joint to posting a photo of himself reading Art of the Deal. Shame that didn't work, right? Wasn't enough. It wasn't enough because the president told Republicans to vote for Paxton, one of the most notoriously unethical public figures in all of American policy today. I mean, I can't even use the words that Republicans in Texas used to describe Ken Paxton here on this family program. The first thing the Republican Party's Senate elections arm had to do after Ken Paxton won that race was to immediately attempt to delete months of press releases blasting Paxton as corrupt. Again, this is the Senate Republican committee, right? But Paxton has never crossed Trump, and more than ever, Donald Trump is the Republican Party.
1: Last night was incredible. Not only Texas, but so many other places, and the numbers were fantastic. And they've really been that way for a year, if you look. They thought they were going to outweigh me, you know. We'll outweigh him. He's got the midterms. I don't care about the midterms. Look what happened last night. That was the prelude to the midterms.
0: I think the best way to understand all of this, the way Trump's relationship with the Republican Party and even his relationship to the media in some cases and the entire political institutions of the country, is just like a toxic relationship, sometimes an abusive relationship. And as with any like deeply dysfunctional toxic relationship, one of the weird things about that is the closer you are to it, the harder it is to see the reality clearly, right? Like the people in it don't quite see what's going on as well as the people who are outside of it. The reality is that while Trump can dictate terms in Republican primaries, he's pulling the party farther and farther away from what the vast majority of Americans want. Here's an example of this dynamic, and I want you to look at this because I think it's one of the most revealing bits of data to come out of last night. So look at Starr County, Texas. It's right there. It sits on the border with Mexico. It's actually the county in the U.S. with the highest proportion of Hispanic residents in the entire country, according to the 2020 census. Now, Starr County famously flipped to Donald Trump in the last election. After more than a century of voting Democratic, it was a huge deal. Donald Trump won Starr County by 15 points. And it was widely, and I think correctly, seen as evidence of Trump's strength with Hispanic voters in that 2024 election. So, if you look just at the percentages of last night's Senate runoff in Starr County for the Republican nomination, you'd say Donald Trump is still dominating, right? This is Starr County. His candidate beat Cornyn there by nearly 50 percentage points. But what's that percentage based on? How many Republicans actually turned out to vote in this runoff? Well, virtually none. 90 votes in all. That's not a typo. That's not a mistake. 90 out of 36,000 registered voters in Starr County, in a county where Donald Trump won 9,500 votes just 2 years ago. In fact, in that same county, Starr County, in a single Democratic primary for a local judge back in March, more than 13,000 Democrats turned out to vote. If you're doing the math in your head, that's a lot more than 90. Those numbers are why Democrats are feeling, well, let's say relatively optimistic about this being a real race, about the possibility of flipping that Texas Senate seat, possibly the Senate itself. Here's the map of Senate races this November. Democrats need to hold all their seats and flip 4 red seats to take the chamber. And honestly, that looked nearly impossible 6 months ago, a year ago. Before Trump endorsed Paxton, the atrociously fraught candidate Democrats hoped they would get. It's just clear every day that Trump's strategy for power now is a kind of, we might call, a vanguardist strategy, right? Tighter and tighter hold on fewer and fewer people, like some influential, powerful, perhaps, as we've seen with the folks in Jan 6, the folks that he may want to give public money to, like violent folks, right? But that's a strategy, right? Total control, a small group of people. You see it in the polls, where Trump is plunging to new lows, just hit a new low in the YouGov poll today, if I'm not mistaken. And you see it as Democrats widen their lead on the generic congressional ballot. You also see it in the increasing, I mean, almost impossible to watch, like physically repellent sycophancy of the Republicans that have so far survived Trump's whims, as demonstrated by the coterie of kiss-ups that dominated today's cabinet meeting.
2: First of all, thank you for your leadership, sir, for making it possible.
3: Mr. President, you have made us a nation of builders again. You're leading us to the greatest economy that the world has ever known.
4: Absolutely, sir. I think, actually, your efforts on the reflecting pool are actually a great segue.
5: You turned Venezuela from a sanctioned adversary into a strategic ally in 45 minutes. Never happened in history before.
6: The economy that you were building is not only strong, but secure and resilient.
5: All that flowing to our Gulf Coast refineries is also helping to keep the price of gas down at home.
4: I just want to note one more thing to give you a sense of how committed this president is.
3: I hear it everywhere I go. Please thank the president for putting us back on track. They thank you. They love you.
6: So, sir, just to reiterate, resilience and prosperity have been the mark of your second term.
0: I mean, I got to say, I don't go in for really like old school constraining, I think sometimes awful gender conceptions. But if I did, I think about like my grandfather who's sort of, you know, from a different time. Like, it's unmanly. I'm sorry. What are you doing? The level of bootlicking helps the rest of us see plain as day what's staring us in the face. People are abandoning MAGA and the Republican Party. They're distancing themselves from Trump as they leave and his base of support shrinks. The concentration of primary voting diehards and cabinet-level dead-enders in Trump's party only increases. This is almost like an accounting identity, right? You've got a group of people, and the people who are like, I'm not so into this, leave. Who's left? Who's left? They're the people showing up to vote in Starr County, all 90 of them. They're the people sitting at the cabinet meetings. That's who's running things right now. This dwindling, smaller, concentrated group of people. It's the defining political dynamic right now in the country. One that can really only be broken through mass mobilization and democratic elections, which is why threats to upend democracy will only grow more intense as Trump's faction of MAGA diehards keep shrinking. Adam Serwer is a staff writer for The Atlantic, author of the 2021 The Cruelty is the Point, The Past, Present, and the Future of Trump's America. McKay Coppins is also a staff writer for The Atlantic, author of 2015's The Wilderness, a book about the battle over the future of the Republican Party. They both joined me. Now, McKay, let me start with you, because here's my first question to you. As someone who wrote a book about Mitt Romney, I think is sort of really done great reporting on a kind of group of Republicans that are basically no longer exist. Your Bob's Corkers, you know, your Jeff's Flake, your Mitt Romney,
7: yeah.
0: Cornyn. I mean, Cornyn, I think, was to the right of all those. The Republican folks around Cornyn, I don't think they thought he was going to lose by 30 points. And I just wonder, like, everyone just seems so surprised. They're running around being like, have you seen this guy's rap sheet? He's cheating on his wife. And I'm just like, do they not see this? Is it like a toxic relationship where they can't see what's going on, or are they pretending to be this dumb?
7: I actually think there's something interesting going on the right that you might, if you don't kind of live inside or at least aren't tuned into the conservative media ecosystem, you might not have been following this conversation. But for the past several months, there's been this debate in the Republican Party about whether Donald Trump is losing his grip on the party. This is like a big point of discussion. And on one side, there are the MAGA bitter enders who are, you know, arguing that, no, he's as strong as ever. Look at how strong he is in all these primaries. Look at how well his preferred candidates are doing. They cast him as kind of like almost a hitman who's like moving through the party, taking out every Republican who has been insufficiently supportive of him, right? On the other side of that debate have been Republicans who are desperate to move on from the Trump era, who see Trump as kind of a past his prime rock star, who's like on an endless farewell tour, trashing every hotel room that he stays in, and the Republican Party is the hotel room, right? And like I think that you know, the Cornynites, like the Romneyites, the Republicans who have never been fully on board with this, who have always wanted to move on, who are desperate to move on now, just like they hoped that the party, that there was some large enough contingent of primary voters who were with them. And unfortunately, they were just, for them, they were just wrong. Like, Trump yeah. really has, as you pointed out at the top here, he has tightened his grip on the party, even as it shrinks. And the Cornynites are just a rarer and rarer breed in the party.
0: Yeah, Adam, you know, there's a famous book by the acclaimed sociologist Albert Hirschman called Exit Voice and Loyalty. And it's about how people deal with institutions they have relationships to. And, you know, you can leave it, you can be loyal, or you can raise your voice to try to change it. Exit Voice and Loyalty. You know, the Republican Party, there's no voice anymore, right? Like, that's the one thing that's clearer and clearer to me is it's exit or loyalty. That is what is on the table. And that, to me, was what was represented in that vote last night.
8: Yeah, look, in states like Texas that are pretty conservative, that are red states, you know, the fact is that most people most of the time vote Republican. And so if you have a grip on those highly motivated Republican voters who show up in primaries, the kind who really obsessively consume conservative media, you know, you can shape those contests. And, you know, come general election time, people who tend to just kind of, you know, vote for the candidate with an R next to their name are going to vote for that candidate, and you're going to win anyway, despite the fact that you've picked someone, you know, who has faced allegations of corruption for years and who's been, you know, in the news for his frequent infidelity.
0: Let me ask you this, Adam. I want to stay with you as a Texas resident and voter. It's going to get, I mean, this was already extremely expensive. It's going to be very expensive and incredibly nasty. Basically, out of the gate, the Republican line on James Tallarico is basically calling him like everything but, and you know, a slur. This was today. Stephen Miller, the Democrats made history in next Texas by nominating their first transgender Senate candidate. The Democratic Party's official Twitter response was, "Shut up, you ugly F word." This is like day one. And I got to imagine that like new depths are going to be plumbed here. Is that your anticipation of what this campaign is going to look like?
8: Yeah, look, nobody should be taking lessons on manhood from Stephen Miller. But my answer is yes. I mean, you know, when they're doing this stuff about how he's a vegan when he ordered a potato, egg and cheese taco, which is obviously not vegan. You know, it's all sort of gay baiting. To describe it frankly, and the purpose of this is to get liberals to howl and say, oh, they're gay baiting, and then have the whole election be about the sort of dumb culture war stuff, because it certainly can't be about the economy improving or prices getting lower or inflation going down, because those things are only happening in Donald Trump's group therapy meetings with his cabinet. So, you know, it's going to be nothing but this sort of ugly culture war stuff that's intended to attack Tallarico, where I think progressives thought he was strongest, which is his, you know, being sort of an authentically Texan person, you know, who's from here, who is culturally Texan, and not, you know, some sort of like East Coast carpetbagger who moved here to run for office.
0: You know, McKay, I saw this piece. There's an op-ed in the Wall Street Journal that made something click in my head, and I want to get your thoughts on this. Which is, Donald Trump, I think, anticipates that if the Democrats win the House, which I think he anticipates they will be impeached. I don't know if that's true or not, but I think he's said this quite publicly. And of course, if he's impeached, then that would go to the Senate for conviction. Now, the second impeachment of Donald Trump set a record for the most cross-party votes from senators to convict in the four impeachments we had in the history of this country. This was the Wall Street Journal thing. Mr. Trump was going to be impeached next year anyway. Witness his primary interventions against GOP Senate incumbents. This is his real war now. He thinks, perhaps rightly, installing one or two toadies might be the difference between conviction and acquittal in next year's Senate when more independent-minded GOP members start eyeing the post-Trump vista. I thought to myself, that's actually pretty astute, and I think there's probably something to that. What do you think?
7: Yeah, I think it's actually really hard to overstate the degree to which impeachment was the defining experience of Trump's first term for Trump, right? For the rest of the country, impeachment was one of many, many dramas that, we underwent as a country. But for Trump, like, the psychological toll that it took on him was enormous. Like, he was obsessed with the fact that he was he was being impeached. He was obsessed after the fact when he was out of power, when he was impeached for the second time, which is why, like I said, he and his most loyal supporters have been obsessed for years since in punishing the Republicans who crossed him and voted for impeachment. And they have very effectively purged them all from the party. And so I think he has a real fear of having to go through that again. And it's why, I mean, it's not even a, you know, I'm not speculating here. He's talked about it publicly. Like, the way that he frames these midterms is as, don't let the Democrats take control because of what they'll do to me. They'll impeach me again. That like, as if that's the most persuasive argument you could make to your party.
0: Yes, in fact, at the Republican retreat, that is what he said. Basically, you got to win the midterms so I don't get impeached again. It was very clearly what he said. I'm Sir Werre and McKay Coppins. Gentlemen, thank you both. Appreciate it. Ahead, the new report that Trump's Department of Justice is now, get this, ready for this, criminally investigating the woman who accused him of sexual assault and had that accusation held up by a civil jury. Coming up, Congressman James Clyburn on the surprise vote that just saved.
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0: Jim Clyburn is the only Democratic congressman representing the state of South Carolina. He's also the first black person to represent the state in Congress since the end of Reconstruction. He has held his seat in majority black district for 33 years, many of which he spent in positions of party leadership. This year, though, as we all know, Donald Trump, with an assist from the conservative majority of the Supreme Court, demanded Republicans nationwide, in an unprecedented move that has never really happened at this scale, suddenly, in the middle of the decade, redraw their congressional maps explicitly to get rid of Democrats and to remove majority black districts, one and the same in states like South Carolina. That was the plan, to essentially eliminate black representation from the South because those districts tend to elect Democrats. And it seemed all but certain that Clyburn's seat would be essentially redrawn and Clyburn's position eliminated. And then something pretty rare happened. State Republicans found some kind of backbone. Yesterday, the state legislators in South Carolina just refused. They voted against it. They voted down an effort to redraw their maps before the deadline expired. Now, the state might still try again before 2028, but for now, Congressman Clyburn will almost certainly be returning to Congress for his 18th term. And Congressman Jim Clyburn joins me now. Congressman, it's wonderful to have you here. I was thinking about you, obviously, as we all followed these developments. I mean, first of all, just your reaction to it. Were you surprised? Did you have advanced notice? Did you have conversations that led you to believe the outcome yesterday was what was going to happen?
16: Well, thank you very much for having me, Chris. No, I was not surprised at all. I was a little bit disappointed at some of the processes that took place. But the result, I expected. And the reason I expected that is because there are two things about South Carolinians that those of us who live among them understand. There's a pretty broad independent streak that runs through South Carolinians, and they don't like people telling them what they must do. But secondly, they have some real principles, South Carolinians do, about the Constitution, about our democracy. They may not interpret it the same way that I will, but they do believe in fundamental fairness. And if you listen to the speeches that the Republicans made on this subject, they kept talking about people have already started voting. Mm-hmm. 2 weeks ago, people from overseas were casting their votes. And then on yesterday, before they ever convened, over 20,000 people voted on yesterday morning, ended the evening with 56,000 people having voted. And on today, another 30,000 voted by 4 o'clock this afternoon. So people are engaged in this process. They don't want to have their votes thrown out. And these senators did not want to be put in that kind of a situation.
0: I think it's fair to say that you are, sir, an institution in South Carolina politics, and not just, I would add, in Democratic politics, but in the politics of the state across both parties. Were you involved in conversations? Were you having phone calls face-to-face? Were you talking to members of the state legislature, talking to the governor, talking to other members of the congressional delegation about this attempt and making your case for why it would be a mistake?
16: I never spoke to the governor on this subject at all. I did speak with several of the legislators a week or so ago when they were debating the issue in the House. And, of course, the House passed it, as we expected that they would. And I did talk with some African-American senators and some Democrats a couple of days before they started voting. And on today, I've spoken with several senators afterwards, including several of the Republicans. So I understand exactly what the machinations were, and I expected the result to be what it has been. And I do expect that we'll be revisiting this after the primary election on June 9th.
0: There are other states that have made noises about doing something similar. Alabama has moved forward and were just blocked by a federal appeals court. Louisiana is moving forward with a new map. There's talk in Mississippi. Mississippi is somewhat similar state to South Carolina. Both those states have some of the highest African-American populations in the entire country. Both of them only have a single district represented by a Democrat, and that district is majority minority. Do you think that what happened in South Carolina will have carryover effects to some of those other states?
16: I think so. I think that those fundamental principles that ought to be considered when you're doing redistricting were just violated by this map. Whoever drew this map up in Washington and sent it down here violated the basic principle, number one of which is maintaining communities of interest in concert with each other. They just threw that out of the window. The whole notion of not or minimizing the splitting of counties. One county split four different ways in order, as they did down in Tennessee with Memphis. This is tortuous behavior that should not take place. If you want to draw districts along partisan political lines, that's one thing. But if you are fishing around to lump all of the black voters in one place, split them up, and you don't have a problem with a congressional district that's 75% white, that's an overrepresentation of white people in South Carolina. And so you've got these 75% white districts, and that's okay. And you draw a 45% African-American district, and that's not okay. There's something fundamentally wrong with that. And I spoke with some Democrats and Republicans who just feel that what they did up in Washington when they sent that map down there was just disrespectful. I think they only spoke 7 minutes and told them they would not answer any questions. You got state legislators here trying to maintain representation for their constituents, and you're going to just give them a map and not explain to them what the map is all about and refuse to answer their questions. What kind of respect is that? This, to me, was an attempt to make the foil out of the state Senate here in South Carolina, and they were not having any of it, irrespective of their political persuasions.
0: Quickly and finally here, just when you said that map from Washington, is your contention or your belief that this was essentially dictated from the Trump operation from the president to the politicians of South Carolina?
16: Absolutely. We heard about this map a week or so ago. Some members from South Carolina, from the legislature, went up to Washington and sat down with them. And they had a virtual discussion of the map that I understand from one state senator lasted for 7 minutes and 30 seconds. And then it was announced to them that they would not be answering any questions about it. Well, how disrespectful can you be? No, I don't quite understand why they would think any person would take that, at least more independent-minded South Carolinians. And that's, I think, is why those senators did what they did. Had nothing to do with anybody here. It was a disrespect that was visited upon them by those operatives in the White House.
0: That is a really fascinating, illuminating context, Congressman James Clyburn. Thank you so much for sharing that with us tonight. I appreciate it.
16: Well, thank you very much for having me.
0: Still to come, new reporting that Donald Trump's DOJ is now criminally investigating E. Jean Carroll, the woman who accused him of sexual abuse, who he sued, and who successfully defended that suit from defamation. Lisa Rubin has been reporting on that case for years now, has the details.
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0: Tonight, there is new reporting that Donald Trump's Department of Justice is targeting E. Jean Carroll, the former magazine columnist Trump was found liable for sexually abusing in 1996. That's in front of a civil jury. Citing multiple sources familiar with the matter, CNN reports the DOJ has launched a criminal investigation into whether Carroll committed perjury in a 2022 deposition when she said she received no outside funding for her civil lawsuit against Trump for sexual abuse. The legal team around Carroll later disclosed that billionaire Democratic donor Reid Hoffman paid some of her legal fees. Of course, we don't know when that happened and when she answered that question. I should note, MS Now has not independently confirmed this reporting. CNN says Carroll declined to comment on the story. A spokesperson for the Justice Department did give CNN this statement, quote, "We can confirm that no U.S. Attorney's Office has declined to investigate any case relating to the subject matter of CNN's inquiry." No U.S. Attorney's Office has declined to investigate. We will not comment beyond that. Take that for what it's worth. MS Now senior legal reporter Lisa Rubin joins me now. Lisa, what this reporting emanated from CNN, so we're sort of operating off the report they have. What can you piece together so far?
20: Well, Chris, this is an issue that actually percolated at E. Jean Carroll's first of the two trials that I attended. And we do know when she gave that deposition. And we also know, maybe more importantly, when her lawyer, Roberta Kaplan, then disabused Trump's then lawyer, Joe Tacopina and Alina Haba, of their belief that E. Jean Carroll had lied in her October 2022 deposition. I'm going to read to you from a letter that was sent to Mr. Tacopina's firm by Robbie Kaplan in April of 2023 on the eve of that first trial. And I think based on what she says in this letter, the notion that there's a criminal investigation into E. Jean Carroll is sort of gobsmacking. She writes, "It appears that you may be operating on a misunderstanding of the facts. As Ms. Carroll testified at her deposition, she had and continues to have a contingency fee arrangement with her counsel." And let me just pause there for our viewers. That means that E. Jean Carroll was not paying the lawyers as the case went along, but that the lawyers were themselves bearing the fees, and that if there was going to be a recovery, then they would get some percentage of that. Robbie Kaplan continues, "In September of 2020, well after Ms. Carroll filed her state court complaint in November 2019, that's the first lawsuit that E. Jean Carroll filed that ended up going to federal court because Trump wanted it there, not because she wanted it there. Then she says, "Counsel for Ms. Carroll secured financial support from a nonprofit organization that would help offset certain costs and fees in connection with counsel's work on Ms. Carroll's behalf." And here's the important part. Ms. Carroll has never met and has never been party to any communication, written or oral, with anyone associated with that nonprofit or its financial supporters. And let me then take a step back. The day before this letter, Robbie Kaplan had written to Alina Haba and said, "Look, in connection with preparation for trial, Jean now remembers something that is different than what she testified to when you took her deposition. She now remembers that she did know that we had secured some funding on her behalf."
0: Right.
20: That doesn't change the fundamental fact of her testimony that she knew that this was a contingency fee case and she wasn't aware at that time that anyone was paying legal fees in the case. She since has remembered understanding that we received some funding on her behalf. If this is the basis for a criminal investigation begun by the U.S. Department of Justice, now headed by former Trump personal counsel Todd Blanche, who, according to CNN's reporting, is recused, but now is being run out of the U.S. Attorney's Office for the Northern District of Illinois in Chicago. If this is what this is based on, I don't even know what to say to you and our viewers about this as a criminal investigation.
0: Yeah, I just want to take a step back because I really appreciate you sort of walking through the facts here as they're established. I mean, I feel a little bad because we sort of framed it because we kind of have to of like what they're accusing her. But like, I just want to say no criminal investigation or case brought by the Department of Justice against an obvious person that Donald Trump has a vendetta against should be treated at face value to begin with. Like, it's simply not rational. It's not logical. It's like, it's not a good faculty of judgment by anyone. Like, the obvious default that people should have is that it is purely out of spite and vendetta until shown otherwise, right? The rebuttable presumption. And this seems like one of the most aggressive and egregious examples. An 82-year-old woman who said that Donald Trump sexually assaulted her in the Bergdorf Goodman dressing room, who Donald Trump called a liar, who then sued him for defamation for lying about her, and then won. That's who we're talking about that the Department of Justice apparently wants to criminally prosecute.
20: Let me make it worse, actually, if I can, because not only did she won twice. She won two separate verdicts from juries comprised of people from all over, not just Manhattan, but from places in upstate New York. The juries were mixed in terms of gender. There were people on that jury, including one juror who I really remember well, who was a listener of Tim Pool. If you know anything about the podcast ecosystem, yep. Somebody who listens to Tim Pool on the regular is not exactly a Democratic voter. And yet, both of those juries unanimously held for

0: strikes me as an attempt to influence the justices thinking right at a juncture where it's pertinent. And Chris, one more thing here. The E. Jean Carroll case that's already been fully briefed to the Supreme Court, the justices have held over for their conference again and again. And again, for the uninitiated, the Supreme Court justices typically meet on Friday mornings to discuss applications for review. The E. Jean Carroll case has been scheduled and rescheduled now 12 times. It will be discussed again or scheduled to be discussed again on Friday morning. But I can't help but wonder what the timing here says about both the merits of the investigation, but also who the audience for the investigation is. Did they actually intend to prosecute E. Jean Carroll, or are they trying to send a message to the justices?
1: Very interesting. Lisa Rubin, thank you so much for joining us on short notice. Still ahead, Senator Chris Van Hollen on Trump around the Democrats and more. That's next.
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1: When it comes to Donald Trump and Benjamin Netanyahu's war on Iran, no one has been a less reliable narrator than the White House itself. From the start, the messaging on this war has been contradictory, at times downright incoherent. No one really knows where we stand. We've got a ceasefire, but we also struck Iran again today. I feel like I say that every night. CENTCOM says they were defensive strikes against drones and military infrastructure that posed a danger around the Strait of Hormuz. The Trump administration says the strikes were an effort to maintain the ceasefire. So we're striking Iran to keep the peace. Over the weekend, it appears as though a deal to end the war and reopen the Strait of Hormuz was imminent. But again, how many times have we heard that before? Once again, nothing materialized, in part, it seems, due to intense lobbying from the war hawks in Trump's orbit. We do know that earlier this week, the spokesperson for the Iranian Foreign Ministry announced they will not be charging tolls for ships, but rather environmental fees. And then today, Iranian state media actually published what it says is the framework of the proposed deal. Again, grain of salt there as well. The White House promptly freaked out. They said the whole thing was a fabrication and yelled, "Facts matter," on Twitter, which, yes, they do. Senator Chris Van Hollen is a Democrat of Maryland. This week, he published an op-ed in the New York Times urging fellow Democrats to rethink their unconditional support for the Israeli government. And he joins me now. First, I want to sort of talk about what seems to be happening behind the scenes about whether it's a deal or not, which is, you know, Mike Pompeo, who was Secretary of State in the first Trump administration, Lindsey Graham and others don't want there to be a deal. They clearly want another round of military escalation. This is what Lindsey Graham said. If a deal is struck to end the Iranian conflict because it's believed the Strait of Hormuz cannot be protected from Iranian terrorism and Iran still possesses the capability to destroy major Gulf oil infrastructure, Iran will be perceived as being a dominant force requiring a diplomatic solution. It makes one wonder why the war started to begin with if these perceptions are accurate. How do you read what Lindsey Graham is saying and others?
2: Well, Chris, this has been a blunder from the start, and we should stop digging the hole that we've been digging from day one. Look, Lindsey Graham, Mike Pompeo, and all of these folks have a different objective than, I believe, the president, although we also don't know the president's objective. But they, like Prime Minister Netanyahu, want to see total chaos in Iran. I mean, their objective from the beginning has been regime change. And we know of all the, you know, possible ideas that they had in terms of enlisting the Kurds to go into Iran. Yep. And of course, that's not happened. We have an even more militarized, I mean, more militant, more radical regime right now. And so I think what Lindsey Graham and Prime Minister Netanyahu are doing are just trying to screw up any kind of agreement, even if it's a face-saving, especially if it's a face-saving agreement to just get out of there, which we should have done a long time ago.
1: Another development that happened today, again, it's unclear a little bit, like, is this a two-party deal or is it a three-party deal, including Israel, and then a four-party deal in terms of what Israel's activities in, say, Lebanon will be? And then Trump seemed to kind of make it a multi-party regional deal where he's saying that they'll only do the ceasefire if, like, a bunch of countries, including Saudi Arabia, sign on to the Abraham Accords, which is to say diplomatically recognize Israel. And that's now the threshold, which seems like if that's the threshold, the deal's not going to happen.
2: Well, that's exactly right. And that's something that Lindsey Graham was also pushing. Obviously, it's something that the Netanyahu government would love to see happen. But as you know, Chris, the root cause challenge here remains the Israeli-Palestinian question. The Saudis have been clear. Others have been clear. Yes. That until you address that fundamental conflict and have self-determination for Palestinians and self-determination for Israelis, there's no way they're going to sign on to that.
1: Your op-ed makes the case that the Democratic Party needs to change the way that it thinks about this issue. Obviously, there's been lip service in favor of a two-state solution for a very long time, but not very much done to effectuate that, and real questions about whether it is a possibility at this point. You write, Democrats should pursue a last-gasp effort to salvage a two-state solution. If that effort fails, the United States will have to consider other options to secure equal political and legal rights for all. The alternatives, either a permanent apartheid state or the expulsion of Palestinians, should be abhorrent and unacceptable to everyone. I guess my question is, what when you say that, everyone says two-state solution, that's sort of the Democratic consensus position. But when you say, if that's not possible, other options to secure equal political and legal rights for all, what does that mean?
2: Right. Good question. I should first just emphasize that the whole piece is focused on a last gasp effort to get a two-state solution, because I think that is the best way to achieve self-determination for both peoples and was at least the most viable solution. Obviously, that's been made more difficult as illegal Israeli settlements have, you know, gone deeper and deeper into the occupied territories. But my point here, Chris, is that if that's not the option to secure self-determination and political rights for both Israelis and Palestinians, then for those of us who believe that you have to have equal political and legal rights, we have to look at the other options. And so the other options include things like a one-state solution, a confederation, a lot of other issues that people have discussed. But again, I want to emphasize that the point of my piece is this is why we should actually use our leverage. The U.S. should use the tools it's got. We should end taxpayer financing for weapons for Israel altogether, but we should also condition any of our additional support for offensive weapons with respect to their prohibit them from going forward so long as the occupation, the illegal occupation, continues.
1: That op-ed in the New York Times, there's been a lot of reaction across. I saw fellow senators retweeting it. I think there'll be others who want to debate you on it, but people should check that out. The New York Times, Senator Chris Van Hollen, thank you very much. Appreciate it.
2: Thank you.
1: Stay tuned. In a few minutes, Jen Psaki will be speaking with former Texas Congressman Beto O'Rourke, the man who came closest of any Democrat, I think, in like the last 30 years, basically, of actually pulling off a statewide Democratic election in Texas. We'll be right back.
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9: I've been thinking about Texas a lot over the last 24 hours, 48 hours. I know you have too. You talked about it. And the person I really wanted to talk to was Beto O'Rourke, who came, I mean, pretty close in 2018. And he thinks this year is different. I want to hear why, because it's still a state that Democrats haven't won since 1994. It does feel different, but I'm going to talk to him first. So we'll see what he has to say.
1: You know, in 2018, I was in El Paso. At the minor league baseball stadium to cover his race. And I remember, I know a lot of Texas politicos and reporters, and when the early returns started coming back, Cruz's numbers were so bad and Beto's were so good in the suburbs that they thought Cruz was toast, and then they didn't realize just how much the Trumpified party juiced the margins in some of the other counties. It'll be really interesting to get his perspective on how Tallarico could possibly pull this off if he can.
9: He thinks it's different, which is exciting, and there's reason to be excited. But we'll see what he has to say. And you got to run like you're behind, even if you're ahead.
1: Yeah.
9: That's the old political lesson.
1: That's for sure.
9: All right, I'll see you tomorrow, Chris. Have a great night.
1: See you tomorrow. Bye.
9: Okay, we have a ton that we're going to get to tonight. Texas Democratic Senate candidate James Tallarico just held his first public event since learning last night that he will face Ken Paxton in November. So we're going to show you a bunch of what he had to say in just a moment. Because he didn't hold back about his newly minted Republican opponent, nor should we have expected him to. And tonight I'm also going to talk, as I just mentioned to Chris, to the last Democratic candidate who came within spitting distance of winning a statewide Senate race in Texas. And that's Beto O'Rourke. He's going to be here to talk about what the path forward is going to look like for James Tallarico. And I'm also going to ask him how he thinks this year is different from 2018. But as Democrats across the country gear up for the midterm elections, I did want to start tonight with the leader of the Republican Party and how that guy is preparing to sell his accomplishments to voters this November. Here's what Donald Trump said at a cabinet meeting today while talking about his never-ending war with Iran.
10: Their whole economic system is broken down. They thought they were going to outweigh me. You know, we'll outweigh him. He's got the midterms. I don't care about the midterms.
9: Donald Trump says he doesn't care about the midterms. He doesn't care that Americans will soon be voting in an election that everyone knows is a referendum on his first 2 years in office. But that's not a concern for him. The thing is, we know Donald Trump does care very much about holding on to power, especially holding on to power without accountability. And that requires holding on to Congress. We know he cares enough to bully Republican states into rigging their congressional maps to tilt the playing field in their favor. But when it comes to actually appealing to voters, to winning popular support for his party and his agenda, I think it's pretty obvious that Trump is actually telling the truth there. He just doesn't care. I mean, if he cared at all about the midterms, about appealing to voters, he wouldn't spend all his time talking about random construction projects that don't actually help people in this country who are suffering from rising costs and higher gas prices. If he cared about the midterms, he wouldn't be building an octagon arena on the White House lawn right next to the demolished East Wing. Also, he can host a UFC fight on his birthday. If he cared about the midterms, he probably wouldn't have spent 9 straight minutes at a cabinet meeting today rambling about his renovations to the reflecting pool. Renovations that are reportedly overpriced, behind schedule, and might not even fix the leaks, which is the whole entire point to begin with. I'm going to talk more about that in the next hour as well. If Trump cared about the midterms, he probably wouldn't be fleecing American taxpayers for an outrageous slush fund to reward the criminals who stormed the Capitol on January 6th. He wouldn't have saddled Americans with the high cost of his war in Iran and his disastrous tariffs, or spent months covering up the Epstein files, or any of the other crazy things he spent the last 18 months doing. Donald Trump cared at all about these midterm elections, he wouldn't be putting members of Congress in his own party in a position to have to defend any of that. I mean, just listen to the questions that Republican Congressman Mike Flood got from constituents at his district, in his district, at a town hall last night.
8: Who do you work for? Are you telling me that the people of the first district of Nebraska support seizing Greenland, removing the United States from NATO?
11: Mike, you vocally supported DOGE, run by a non-confirmed ketamine-addled billionaire, to wage war on waste, fraud, and abuse.
12: You're making everything unaffordable. We can't afford gas. We can't afford health care. We can't afford things here in Norfolk while you guys are lining your pockets within the presidency, within Congress.
13: Why do you continue to protect the pedophiles and Trump's DOJ as they continue to break the law?
14: The Iran war, the White House ballroom, security for the White House ballroom, immigration enforcement, Trump Arch, returning the pool, the reflecting pool renovation, slush fund for crooks, and the farm bill. How do we pay for all this?
15: Well,
9: that wasn't a town hall in Manhattan or Los Angeles. That was a town hall in Norfolk, Nebraska. Donald Trump has put Republicans in a terrible position ahead of this midterm election. Voters want answers, of course they do, about Trump's objectively insane agenda. And Republicans, most of them, don't have good answers to give them because there aren't good answers to give them. I mean, here was Republican congressman and candidate for governor in Wisconsin, Tom Tiffany, yesterday, trying to answer questions about Trump's Capitol rioter slush fund.
16: The idea that some of the January 6th rioters who were convicted, prosecuted and convicted and some jailed would actually receive money from this. Do you agree with that concept?
17: If they were illegitimately harmed, then possibly they should.
9: I mean, that guy you just saw there is the leading candidate to be the Republican nominee for governor in Wisconsin. And thanks to Donald Trump, he's now on the record saying that the people who stormed the Capitol on January 6th may deserve your hard-earned tax dollars for their own reckless conduct. It's painfully clear that Trump doesn't care what he's doing to his party right now. He doesn't care about their fate in these midterm elections. And there's simply no better example of that than what just happened in the state of Texas, where Donald Trump, against the better judgment of most elected Republicans, as people who really care about holding onto the majority, I should say, it matters to them, has just helped make Ken Paxton the Republican nominee for Senate, giving Democrats their best shot at taking that seat this November. Now, let's be clear. Texas is still Texas, and Democrats have not won a statewide race in that state since 1994. But there was a reason why so many Republicans did not want Trump to endorse Ken Paxton. I mean, for starters, his long history of scandals allows his opponents, James Tallarico, that is, to run ads like this.
15: Remind us all, what is Attorney General Paxton accused of doing?
18: The list is really long.
19: Bribery, dereliction of duty, obstruction of justice,
20: and conspiracy. A majority of Texas House Republicans voted to impeach one of their own.
21: 60 Republicans voting in favor. Allegations he abused his office to benefit himself and a major donor who allegedly paid for his home renovations and even helped him cover up an affair.
22: They claim the AG used secret email accounts, burner phones, and a fake Uber account to see his mistress.
23: We obviously don't expect our elected officials, especially not the top lawyer in Texas, to be charged with a crime.
24: He's always been on the edge of sort of criminal activity.
25: Three felony fraud charges, which have lingered for 9 long years.
26: And in between it all, the state's top attorney had a mugshot.
27: There are calls for Ken Paxton to step down.
28: Paxton is a repugnant character.
29: Ken Paxton is an extremely flawed candidate, and I sense the worst is yet to come about his background.
9: That last one was on Fox. I mean, that was the first new ad put out by the Tallarico campaign following Ken Paxton's victory in the Republican runoff last night. And while Paxton denies any wrongdoing, that extremely long rep sheet is part of the reason that Republicans expect they will have to spend significantly more in this Texas Senate race now that Paxton is their nominee. According to the New York Times, Washington Republicans now fear they will have to divert as much as $100 million to save the seat. And Senator Lindsey Graham told NBC News he thinks that Republicans will have to spend at least three times as much money with Paxton as their nominee. And that is a huge freaking problem for them, because according to the most recent fundraising data, James Tallarico has significantly outraised Ken Paxton. In fact, Tallarico's campaign has about five times as much cash currently at their disposal. And that's before you add the $600,000 Tallarico raised in just the 2 hours after Paxton was declared the winner last night. The strongest 2 hours of fundraising of his entire campaign so far. And as Democrats celebrated Paxton's victory last night, the National Republican Party went into a version of full panic mode. Overnight, the Republican Senate campaign scrubbed their website of all that the Ken Paxton opposition research they had been spreading to try and stop him from becoming the nominee, as though removing those references to Paxton's many scandals would somehow make them all go away. Maybe that's what they think. Now, in reality, the bad press for Ken Paxton is expected to only get worse, because Paxton is currently in the middle of a messy divorce from his wife after allegations of numerous affairs, which Paxton denies. But the proceedings for Paxton's divorce are scheduled to be held in open court in just 4 weeks, in June. Now, all of this is why Republicans are now part of why they are now terrified that they could lose this Senate race. And Democrats have the ideal candidate to make their case against Ken Paxton. I mean, here was James Tallarico at an event in Houston just moments ago.
30: I ran for office not to be served, but to serve. And then there's Ken Paxton. I have a legislative record. Ken Paxton has a criminal record. Ken Paxton is the most corrupt politician in America, and he belongs nowhere close to the United States Senate. As Ann mentioned, 3 years ago today, Ken Paxton was impeached by his own party for using his public office, his position of public trust, to enrich himself and his donors at our expense. Ken Paxton is morally unfit for office. He has failed the character test. He'll lie to you with a straight face. He's the most corrupt attorney general in our lifetimes, and he has put his own interests above the laws of Texas. Those are not my words. Those are the words of Ken Paxton's fellow Republicans. Ken Paxton is everything that's wrong with politics. He doesn't serve us. He serves himself.
9: With a candidate like James Tallarico, who you just heard making the case, and an opponent like Ken Paxton, how do Democrats seize this opportunity in Texas? Maybe win a seat statewide in a state they have not won a seat like that in for many decades. I have just the person to ask. Joining me now is Beto O'Rourke. He is a former Democratic congressman and Democratic Senate nominee from Texas. He's also the founder of the Powered by the People, by People PAC. It's great to see you. I've been dying to talk to you about all of this and what you think of all of this. So let me just start by asking you, I mean, when you look at the numbers from last night, you're so familiar with parts of the state, and I'm sure you dove into all the data, is my bet. And when you look at what you heard from the candidates, both candidates, since this became a two-man race, what's encouraging you as we look toward the general election?
0: I don't think that the conditions could get any better for Democrats. I mean, maybe they will over the next 5 months, but this is as good as I've seen it in my lifetime. Not only is James Tallarico pulling in record amounts of money from small dollar donors all across the state of Texas, not only is he literally the face of the future, so many people across the state, across the 254 counties, so excited about him, and Paxton, the face of corruption in the state of Texas. But Jen, we have some early telltale signs about just where things are going in Texas. You probably know this, but earlier this year, there was a special election in North Texas in Tarrant County. It's the largest urban red district in the country. Trump won it by 14 points in 2024. The Democrat, Taylor Rimet, won it by 17 points, a 31-point swing. And then just a few weeks ago in Brazoria County, even redder than Tarrant County in southeast Texas, Quentin Wilkes, a Democrat, won mayor of Pearland, the first time that that has happened in decades in this state. So these are not anomalies. You string enough of these together and they are a trend. You look at the polling, James Tallarico is ahead of Ken Paxton. And as you pointed out earlier, you know, we can't promise anything, and we can't count how many times Texas has broken our hearts. But with an opponent like Ken Paxton, with a once-in-a-generation candidate like James Tallarico, with the numbers in those special elections and during the primary voting where more Democrats voted, Jen, than did Republicans in this supposedly ruby red state, these conditions are excellent.
9: You may have answered a big part of my next question, but I still want to ask you, because I'm sure you get asked this all the time. I get asked this all the time. You said people's hearts have been broken by Texas, right? And you ran a great campaign, we all remember, in Texas in 2018. You came up just short against Ted Cruz. I mean, he is looking, I guess, more normie compared to Ken Paxton in many ways. But when people ask you, which I'm sure they do all the time, why this time might be different, why Democrats should not they're not going to have their heart broken. There's a long way. Why this time might be different, why Democrats should not they're not going to have their heart broken. There's a long way to go. What do you tell them?
0: I tell them this. I ran during Trump's first midterm in 2018, and we didn't have every position on the ballot filled below me. You know, there wasn't a Democrat running for every state house seat or every congressional seat, but there were a lot of courageous Democrats out there. And it wasn't coattails from above helping candidates from below. It was these new candidates who were generating new Democratic votes that went all the way to the top of the ticket and got me closer than any Democrat in decades to winning a Senate seat in Texas. Jen, one of those insurgent upstart Democratic candidates for the state house was James Tallarico, who ran against an entrenched incumbent Republican and beat him. Colin Allred did the same thing to Pete Sessions in that same year in 2018. Lizzie Pannell Fletcher did it in southeast Texas. So that was 2018, pretty good year for Democrats. In 2026, we actually have a Democrat running for every single one of the 150 state house seats. We have a Democrat running for every state Senate seat, and we have a Democrat running for every congressional seat. We have not had that since 1974. It's been half a century since you've had a Democrat fighting on every single front. So you take this extraordinary candidate in James Tallarico and you put behind him literally hundreds of down ballot candidates, all those that I mentioned, the county commissioners, the justices of the peace, Gina Hinojosa running for governor, an amazing, amazing ticket. So again, we can't promise anything to anyone. This is going to be a tough uphill fight. No state is more voter suppressed than the state of Texas. And we haven't seen the last of Trump and Governor Greg Abbott and the tricks that they will pull as we head into November. But I feel really good about the work that has been put in, the candidates who are out there and the conditions in which they're running.
9: Yeah, it's the origin of redistricting madness. And I think people need to remember that Trump picked Abbott as the place to start this. It gives you a sign. Ken Paxton, he obviously has is carting around a metric ton of baggage into this race. I mean, we highlighted some of it. We did some of it last night. Some of it was in the ad that Tallarico released today. We just heard Tallarico. We just played part of the speech, which was great. He made the case kind of against Paxton. How would you suggest that balance? I mean, you know Texas and the people of Texas so well. It's both, you know, making the case against your opponent, but also introducing who you are and what you're going to do for them in the Senate. How would you strike that balance? How do you think he should?
0: You know, he doesn't need my advice or really the advice of anyone. He's doing such a good job at this. I mean, you showed the ad that demonstrates the contrast with this twice indicted, corrupt public official, Ken Paxton. And then James Tallarico is the guy who led the fight in the Texas legislature to cap your copay for insulin, if you have diabetes, $25. He's the guy that made childcare more affordable across this state. And he's the guy that led school finance reform to make sure that our teachers got paid and don't have to work second and third jobs just to make ends meet. This is a guy in the minority, a young legislator who got the job done. And that's exactly what he's going to do in D.C. He's going to fight this corruption. He's going to end this corruption represented by Ken Paxton and so many others. And he's going to make our lives better by bringing prices down, by making sure that you can afford to see a doctor or fill that prescription or enjoy some time with your family instead of stringing two or three or four jobs together, which you have to do in a state where the minimum wage is still $7.25 an hour. Jen, he's the best I've seen over the course of my life running and being involved in politics in Texas. And so we all just have to get behind him. And our group, which you talked about at the outset, Powered by People, our volunteers are out there meeting, registering, and personally staying in touch with to turn out the voters who we believe can be the margin of victory in his race and these important races down ballot that will decide the control of the House of Representatives and the U.S. Senate. James Tallarico will be the 51st vote in the U.S. Senate.
9: Better work. Please stay with me because there's so many more things I want to ask you. And I know people are all watching Texas across this country. And in that speech I just mentioned just a few moments ago, James Tallarico also responded to one of Ken Paxton's attempts to insult him.
30: I also saw that Ken Paxton started calling me Tallarico. And I am proud to announce that we have I'm a Tallarico T-shirts on our website. So when you go home tonight, make sure you grab one.
9: I want to ask you about that and more on the other side of a quick break.
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9: And back with me now is former Congressman and Senate candidate Beto O'Rourke. Okay, before the break, I played part of how James Tallarico responded. But just to give people the backstory in case they haven't seen this, I mean, Ken Paxton and a bunch of Republicans, including Stephen Miller, have been throwing out what I'm just going to call them childish insults. They called Tallarico a vegan, even though he's not. Nothing wrong with a vegan, but maybe not in Texas, you tell me. They call him Talafrico, which he just embraced right there. Stephen Miller called him transgender, presumably because he's defended transgender children, which he hasn't backed away from. Some of these are meant to imply that he's not masculine. They're meant to use kind of culture war topics. We saw how he responded. What do you think for him and for people out there who want to defend him? I mean, what's the right way to take on this attacks, I guess, on his masculinity?
0: I hadn't seen that clip until you played it right before the break, and I thought it was brilliant. It had me cracking up. I think that's the way to meet these childish attacks and accusations. And really, Jen, I think it's really a reflection of the panic that Republicans and Paxton and the Trump administration are feeling right now about Texas. I mean, if you ask Greg Abbott to redraw five congressional districts and remove the Democratic representatives who were elected by their constituents from office, that shows that you are in full panic mode about Texas. And by the way, In 2018, when I ran for Senate, I won each of those five newly drawn districts. James Tallarico is going to win them as well. And I think the Democratic challengers in those districts have a fair shot of winning as well. So I think this stuff is going to backfire on them. They look desperate. They sound desperate. The right thing to do is to laugh this off and to focus on the things that matter most to the people in Texas. Can I afford to put gas into my car or diesel into my truck at $5.50 a gallon across the state of Texas? Can I afford to send my kid to a good school? Can I afford to put food on the table? Can I afford just to work one job right now? Trump, Paxton, Abbott, the Republicans in Texas have failed people here. And it's not just Democrats they failed or independents. It's Republicans as well. And James Tallarico, who has shown that he can work across the aisle, as he did in the state legislature, to lower prescription drug costs, to lower the cost of childcare, to improve pay for teachers in the state of Texas, this guy is going to deliver for the people of Texas. And he should focus on that as he is doing. I think he gets this better than anyone. It's not enough to be against Donald Trump. It's not enough to be against Ken Paxton, although we are really against that guy. But you got to be for the people you want to serve. And you, in that clip you played, James Tallarico is all about service to others. He takes that role and that title, a public servant, seriously. And people get that. And that's what they're looking for right now. And I bet that's what they're going to vote for in November.
9: You can do both. It is possible. That's important for people to know and understand. Hard to do, but if you're a talented politician, you can do it. Beto O'Rourke, thank you so much for joining me tonight.
0: Thank you, Jen.
9: Okay, coming up, we are following breaking news out of Iran tonight, where the U.S. just conducted new airstrikes along the Strait of Hormuz. And it happened after a day in which Donald Trump seemed more confused than ever about his war of choice. One of President Obama's top negotiators on the 2015 Iran nuclear deal that Trump ripped up joins us next.
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9: Okay, here's how this week started on the Iran front. Donald Trump bragging that he had a very good call with a collection of Middle East leaders. On Saturday, he posted, pertaining to peace, an agreement has been largely negotiated. Final aspects and details of the deal are currently being discussed and will be announced shortly. Headline after headline then telegraphed how peace was imminent. And then it all fell apart. Just 2 days later, on Memorial Day, U.S. forces launched airstrikes hitting multiple targets inside Iran. The U.S. called those strikes defensive. Tehran said it was a gross violation of the ceasefire. Either way, they did not help bring either side closer to a deal. And to add insult to injury, during a White House cabinet meeting today, Trump was asked about a report that Iran was talking with Oman, a key strategic U.S. ally, about a toll system for ships crossing the Strait of Hormuz. And here's how that went.
22: We'll watch over it, but nobody's going to control it. It's international waters, and Oman will behave just like everybody else, and we'll have to blow them up.
9: Ah, yes. Nothing says peace like threatening to blow up an ally in the region. Now then, tonight, the U.S. carried out additional strikes in southern Iran off the coast of the Strait of Hormuz. A U.S. official told MS Now, quote, these actions were measured purely defensive and intended to maintain the ceasefire. I don't know how to make sense of that. But joining me now is someone who does, Rob Malley, one of the lead negotiators of the 2015 Iran nuclear deal. Rob, it's great to see you. I want to start with these reports on the new U.S. strikes in Iran and how you think these strikes and the strikes that took place on Monday night could impact the negotiating process. Like, what is the discussion when military action is happening and there's efforts to move a negotiation forward?
23: So, Jen, I think they're less likely to have an impact on the negotiations, but they are a sign that neither side is confident that the negotiations are going to succeed. I mean, in some ways, it's the U.S. sending the message that they're prepared to go back to war, and it's Iran sending the message that they don't fear it. And so, you know, we're in the process where talks are taking place in parallel to warlike actions. But as you said, the confusion that we are currently witnessing is so great. I mean, I feel like saying, because I've been on the show before and we've had the same discussion.
9: Yeah.
23: This is Groundhog Day, mm-hmm. but the groundhog is unwell. I mean, given what the president has said, you mentioned some of what he said, but he also mused about saying he wouldn't reach a deal with Iran unless Saudi Arabia and Qatar and other countries agreed to normalize relations with Israel, which they will not do, certainly not now. He said they owed it to him as if they owe him anything when he's the one who got them into the mess. And now they're begging him to get them out of the mess that he created. So, you know, it's so hard to make sense of it. And all one could hope is that his initial instinct, at least a few days ago, which is, Let's end this war. Let's get out of this mess. That will prevail against the other instinct, which is his desire to always appear to have completely annihilated his enemies.
9: That should be everybody's hope. And we've talked about this before, too. I mean, It took, I don't have to tell you, it took roughly 2 years to negotiate the Obama nuclear deal. I mean, even longer if you count the JPOA that was right before it, that actually had a fair number of detail in it that was agreed to in 2013. It was sort of a temporary deal before the JCPOA. You understand more than anyone really how long something like that this takes. Now, the agreement Trump was touting included a 60-day ceasefire extension during which the strait would open and negotiations over Iran's nuclear program would take place. That's what they've been talking about. On a practical level, let's hope that there is instincts and desire to move this forward. What needs to happen next? Because there's a lot of details. I look back at the JPOA. There's a lot of details in that. We're very far from that. So what would need to happen next from here?
23: Well, there's what will need to happen and what at best will happen. I think the best one could expect at this point, maybe I'll be wrong, is a very, very bare bones deal in which the Strait of Hormuz is opened. In other words, the U.S. ends its blockade, Iran ends its closure. They reach some kind of deal about how that the strait's going to be governed. Obviously, Iran wants to play a bigger role than the U.S. seems prepared to accept, but they're going to have to reach some kind of understanding, maybe some kind of economic relief for Iran, and maybe some broad general principles about how they're going to deal with the nuclear program, which would then have to be negotiated over the next 60 days. But really, what we're talking about now, and I think that's at the heart of the president's frustration, what we're talking about now is undoing what the harm that the war caused. In other words, opening a strait that was not closed before the war began. That's what the main bone of this negotiation is about. All the rest at this point would be general principles, which could then have to be negotiated over a period of 30 to 60 days. But so we're really not aiming for something particularly grandiose, but it would still be very important for the rest of the world if the Strait of Hormuz were reopened.
9: You mentioned this already about Trump's demand, basically for a bunch of Gulf countries to join the Abraham Accords, to normalize relations with Israel, which they're not going to do. We also don't know what Israel's going to do here, although they have given indications they're not really eager to see this move forward. What is that about, do you think? What is he just trying to place a demand? That's hard to get into his head, but what is your assessment?
23: Right. Well, that's one place I definitely cannot and will not try to get into. I don't know.
9: Don't go there.
23: I mean,
9: it
23: beggars belief because I think somebody, you know, Lindsey Graham has spoken about it. Maybe the Prime Minister of Israel spoke about it. Somebody whispered in his ear, you know, if you want to make this a dramatic success, you need to expand the Abraham Accords. You need to get countries like Saudi Arabia and Qatar to agree to normalize relations with Israel. And by the way, they need you today because they need you to open the Strait of Hormuz. And so, yeah, they do owe you. That's what I'm sure they're telling him. And, I mean, we could try to guess what's going through his head. I'm sure it's appealing to him. Somebody has to tell him that that's completely crazy talk. Number one, there's no way these governments are going to normalize with this Israeli government. Mm-hmm. This Israeli government, after what they did in Gaza, you know, what experts call a genocide, what they consider to be a genocide, at a time when this government actually may be on its way out. So why would they give a gift to Netanyahu when his successor may be in office in a few months? And to do it, again, as a reward for President Trump, when he's the one who created this mess in the first place, I mean, all of it is purely delusional. And hopefully he's just saying it and he doesn't mean it. If he does mean it, we're in for a very bumpy ride.
9: It's also not a requirement to move forward with an actual negotiation with the Iranians, for anyone who's confused about that out there either.
23: Right.
9: Rob Malley, thank you as always so much for joining us.
23: Thank you.
9: Okay, coming up, some major Trump corruption and grift. That's a pretty evergreen statement, but this might just be hiding in plain sight. Norm Eisen is the former White House ethics czar in the Obama administration. He ruled in that job with an iron fist, I can tell you, and he joins me next.
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4: Today, the New York Times got their hands on an analysis done by the National Park Service that showed that when the Trump administration gave a no-bid contract to a construction company to renovate the Lincoln Memorial Reflecting Pool last month, they hired that company and had them start working before actually agreeing on what that project would cost. I mean, Trump initially said, remember, that it would cost less than $2 million. It is now slated for more than $13 million. And by the time the Trump administration publicly acknowledged that $13 million price tag, Trump had already personally toured the site and publicly touted the project and even put out a strange video stylized like an Oval Office address about the project. So by the time it appears, they actually started talking numbers, the government was hardly in a position to haggle. I mean, they were all in on the whole thing. Just to put this all in perspective here, think about it this way. Imagine you had to fix your roof in your house. But rather than call multiple contractors and try to get them to outbid each other and offer you the lowest price for the work, you called one single contractor and had them start working before you even agreed how much you would pay them. And then once they'd already started, once you lost all your potential leverage, then you haggled over a price. That's what the Times is reporting the Trump administration did to rush Trump's pet project at the Reflecting Pool. To justify the rush, a spokesperson at the Interior Department, which is overseeing the job, told the Times that the contract price reflects the effort necessary to expedite the timeline ahead of the country's 250th anniversary this July, which just so happens to be the same justification the Trump administration has given over and over again to give out one no-bid contract after another, some of which just so happened to go to the firm that planned Trump's rally on January 6th. Which another just so happened, to go to the firm building Trump's White House ballroom. Go figure. What a coincidence. Now, to state the obvious, the country's 250th anniversary is not a surprise. None of this work needs to be rushed. None of these contracts needed to be no-bid contracts. But the 250th anniversary of the country is proving to be quite the justification for Trump to get away with all sorts of sketchy things. And I'm not just talking about no-bid contracts. As I mentioned at the top of the show, less than a mile from the Lincoln Memorial Reflecting Pool, the UFC, the Ultimate Fighting Championship, has started construction on an octagonal cage built for a cage fight on the White House South Lawn. The fight, which is being billed as UFC Freedom 250, is being justified as a celebration of the country's 250th anniversary, even though the event will actually be held on President Trump's birthday, June 14th, which is Flag Day, but is not the 250th anniversary of the country. Now, Trump has repeatedly taken to social media not just to promote the fight in general, but to promote the fight's connection to a company called Stake, which gambling regulators say is an illegal online casino, while the company says they're simply a video game. Trump just so happens to be repeatedly promoting this company and its role in the 250th anniversary celebratory White House lawn cage fight, whatever you want to call it. Now, just a month after the co-owner and co-founder of the company donated $1 million to the super PAC that supports Trump, MAG Inc., but all of this

0: COVID contracts and the sketchiness around the cage fight, all of that may just be the tip of the iceberg in terms of what Trump is planning to use the country's 250th birthday to justify. The Wall Street Journal reports that Trump is thinking about issuing 250 pardons to celebrate the nation's 250th, which, considering how Trump's other pardons have gone, and how despite the White House line that the many were targets of the Biden administration, many of them just so happened to go to people who enriched the president or donated to his political goals. It's all a giant new opportunity for grift. Happy quarter millennium, everyone, I guess. Joining me now is Norm Eisen, co-founder of Democracy Defenders Action and the publisher of The Contrarian. Okay, Norm, there's always a lot to ask you about. Corruption is rife. We're in a historic corruption phase here. Yeah, but I just want to start with a reflection pool, because The Times reports that the Trump administration used a mechanism called a letter contract to get the contractor to start the renovation work before they had actually agreed upon a price that, as I noted, they didn't negotiate over, it seems. Have you ever seen anything like that?
1: No, Jen. It's illegal to create an emergency by stalling and then to evade normal bidding processes. The preliminary work on the pool has created outrage. It's like 50 shades of different blue. And that's what you get when you dodge the legally mandated bidding processes, shoddy work. So the reflecting pool, or the renaming of the Kennedy Center, which we are litigating, the toxic dumping of dirt out of the destruction of the East Wing, also litigating that. They're all corruption scandals in and of themselves, but also living metaphors for the incompetence of this administration. So it is shocking, and the American people are paying attention. They don't like what's being done to our precious national treasures.
0: No, they don't. And they also don't like that he's making a boatload of money, and so is his family. Now, the other thing they're trying to say here is that this inflated contract for the reflecting pool isn't being paid by taxpayers. There's so much gaslighting, so that's why I have to talk to you about these sorts of things. But is instead being funded by the fees that people pay when they visit national parks. I mean, my question here is, isn't it ultimately all the same pool of money? I mean, won't they then have to use taxpayer funds to fund national parks? It feels a little bit like this is definitely not taxpayer money.
1: Who are they fooling? Those are also sums that are paid by taxpayers and others into the treasury, and they're being squandered. Just look at the terrible, ill-planned work on the reflecting pool. It's going to be a fiasco for Donald Trump's birthday, and it'll still be one by the time we get to the 250th birthday of our nation. So all of this illegality is the subject of litigation. It is outrageous. And then, of course, you get into situations where Donald Trump is profiting himself or his cronies in a way that we've never seen before in American history.
0: No, we have certainly not. We are in a very unique point here. While I have you, Norm, I want to ask you about something else that broke tonight, because multiple outlets are reporting that the Justice Department has opened a criminal investigation into E. Jean Carroll, the woman who back in 2023, a jury found President Trump liable for sexually abusing and defaming. What do you make of the Justice Department targeting one of Trump's perceived enemies? And certainly with the history here, this one specifically.
1: It would be outrageous on its own for Donald Trump, according to reports, because there's an issue about a single answer to a question in a deposition. There are countless thousands of depositions taken in our country every day. Did they pile them all up on a table at the Justice Department, Jen, and just happen to fall on a page in the E. Jean Carroll deposition? I've been doing criminal law for 35 years. Nobody prosecutes a single answer in a deposition. It's unheard of. But what makes the illegality and the impropriety and the shock so clear here is the pattern. He went after Tish James, his perceived adversary. He went after Jim Comey. So many of these cases, those cases were thrown out. If anything develops here, it'll be thrown out as well. But he uses the investigation as a form of punishment. It is shocking to every, it should be shocking to every American to have a president abuse his most awesome power of criminal investigation and prosecution in this way. It is not American. It's like something out of Soviet Russia. And we should all be outraged.
0: Norm Eisen, you're losing your voice. I'm going to send you some tea. We need you fighting the fights. Thank you for being here. Okay, we now know what Donald Trump is doing for America's 250th anniversary. When we come back, I'm going to tell you what me and some of my friends here at MS Now are doing to celebrate when we come back.
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0: Okay, an exciting announcement before we go, or I think it's exciting. On Thursday, June 25th, you can join me, Rachel Maddow, and Ali Velshi at our live community event in Philadelphia. We're going to be talking about all the big issues facing our democracy as we mark America's 250th anniversary. We're also going to be joined by civil rights attorney Sherrilyn Ifill and Pennsylvania Governor Josh Shapiro. 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That does it for me. It's time for The Last Word with Lawrence O'Donnell.
13: Hey, Jen, hey, it's flip the Senate week here on The Last Word. We have North Carolina Senate candidate Roy Cooper joining us tonight. Very, very strong possibility for him to flip that Republican seat in North Carolina to the Democrats. This is after James Tallarico was here last night in what was the real beginning of his general election campaign against Ken Paxton. It happened right here on this network where he responded directly to what Paxton had just said about him. That campaign is obviously one of the big ones to watch. And it does seem like Tallarico now is in the favored position there.
0: Look, I love that you're having this week of Flip the Senate, because I think people are getting to know who these people are and about them and what they bring forward. There was a great interview last night. I watched it. He gave a great speech today, and I'll be looking forward to seeing what Roy Cooper has to say. He's likely going to be a senator in a year.
13: This Senate battle gets more real every day. It becomes more clear, gets more real every day, and we're going to be covering it all the way.
0: Certainly, we will be, too. I'll look forward to watching your convo tonight.
13: Thanks, Jen.
0: Bye, Lawrence.
13: Thank you. Well, with Republicans now one step closer to losing another seat in the United States Senate, with Donald Trump's scandal-plagued candidate Ken Paxton winning the Republican nomination last night in Texas, thereby strengthening Democrat James Tallarico's chances of being the first Democrat to win a Senate election in Texas in 38 years. Today, Donald Trump said, "I don't care about the midterms." Donald Trump is the first president in history to say that he doesn't care about the midterm elections. No president has ever said that, even in private. But Donald Trump chose to say it today in a setting that is supposed to be private, a cabinet meeting. Donald Trump bragged at the beginning of his so-called cabinet meeting today about inviting the White House press corps to join the cabinet meeting. Donald Trump said, quote, "To the best of my knowledge, press has never been invited ever to a cabinet meeting for any reason at all." That's right, because prior to Donald Trump, cabinet meetings were real meetings. They were serious meetings. And as the powers of the presidency expanded after World War II, and the White House staff expanded exponentially, cabinet meetings became increasingly rare, but still important enough to be private so that everyone involved could speak freely to the president. Donald Trump's so-called cabinet meetings are really the kind of cheap reality TV Donald Trump used to play in a fake conference room on an absurd NBC show. And it is plain to everyone who actually watches even a second of a Trump cabinet meeting on TV that no one there would ever consider speaking freely to Donald Trump. They all know their job there is to praise Donald Trump and nothing else. And that has never been the purpose of a cabinet meeting before Donald Trump's silly, televised cabinet room performances. Donald Trump said, "I don't care about the midterms." When he was rambling about his belief that Iran had not negotiated a peace deal with him yet because Iran thinks that the political pressure of the coming midterm congressional elections will work in their favor in negotiating with Donald Trump.
14: They thought they were going to outweigh me, you know, we'll outweigh him. He's got the midterms. I don't care about the midterms.
13: I don't care about the midterms. That is exactly what Republicans in Congress have been assuming about Donald Trump, that he doesn't care about the midterms. He doesn't care about their future. But Donald Trump has not been able to resist meddling in the midterm elections. Senate Republicans are reportedly upset that Donald Trump turned against one of their colleagues, a reliable incumbent Republican Senator John Cornyn of Texas, to support a profoundly damaged new Republican nominee for Senate in Texas, Ken Paxton, who Republicans believe will be easier for Democrat James Tallarico to beat than John Cornyn would have been. And here is how James Tallarico greeted Ken Paxton's nomination to run against him last night when James Tallarico joined us on this program.
15: Ken Paxton embodies the broken political system that we're running against. He is the most corrupt politician in America. 3 years ago tomorrow, he was impeached by his own party for using his public office, his position of public trust, to enrich himself and his donors at our expense. And that is exactly the problem in our politics. It's puppet politicians who serve themselves and their billionaire mega donors instead of serving us. It's why we can't afford anything. It's why we can't get ahead no matter how hard we work. The system is rigged by corrupt politicians like Ken Paxton. And so it's going to be all of us. It's going to be Democrats, independents, and Republicans. It's going to be urban Texans, rural Texans, suburban Texans. It's going to be all of us coming together, the people versus Ken Paxton.
13: Republicans in the Senate and in the House do care about the midterm elections, and they know Donald Trump is not helping them, and they know nothing is hurting them more than Donald Trump's war in Iran and the inflation it has caused in this country, especially skyrocketing costs of gasoline and diesel fuel. 83% of voters say gas prices are going up a little or a lot, and not a single person has said gas prices are going down a lot, except Donald Trump, who said that today in his fake cabinet meeting.
16: But the American people are seeing higher gas prices. Yeah, now, it's come down a little bit, but it's still $4.45.
14: Well, it'll come down a lot. It'll come down to where it was before.
13: So there's Donald Trump telling people gasoline prices have come down a lot. That's what he said. And he then said that from his limousine, he has seen gas stations with prices under $2 a gallon. It is impossible to be more removed from reality than Donald Trump. And few things demonstrate that better than Donald Trump's rambling so-called cabinet meetings, where he tries to convince people the price of gas is less than half of what they actually paid today. In his so-called cabinet meeting today, during wartime, Donald Trump spent nearly 9 minutes speaking uninterrupted, nonstop, utterly without coherence, about the reflecting pool in Washington, D.C., that has never before been the subject in a presidential cabinet meeting. The reflecting pool that he is rebuilding. He lied about the size of the reflecting pool, saying it's longer than the tallest building in the world, which is not true. But he didn't mention the new reporting in the New York Times today by David Farenthold about the Reflecting Pool Project. Quote, a National Park Service analysis found that the contractor given a no-bid contract to repair the Lincoln Memorial Reflecting Pool is being paid an inflated and excessive profit margin, according to federal documents obtained by the New York Times. So, in a country where people are wondering whether they can afford to fill up their gas tanks this week, Donald Trump is awarding no-bid contracts with inflated profit margins to rebuild the Reflecting Pool in Washington, D.C., in the way that he likes, by the 4th of July. And he is paying for it by taking money from national parks all over the country and directing it away from those national parks where fewer Americans can afford to go now because of the rise in gasoline prices, and spending that money in Washington, D.C. on the Reflecting Pool. And for that, he was worshipped on cue in his cabinet reality show today.
17: The fact that we have dedicated presidential leadership is really what's made this possible.
18: It speaks to the strength of your leadership. It has never been a better time to be an American.
19: Just a reminder of another war you helped to settle, Mr. President.
16: It's just, it's exciting to see your vision.
20: You're leading us to the greatest economy that the world has ever known, and that's why they tell you to tell me to tell you, Mr. President, thank you, and they love you.
16: Just like you talked about with the Reflecting Pool, we didn't do the same old thing the way we'd done it in the past after, you know, Iraq and Afghanistan, the way we waged wars. Instead, you said we're going to do this smart.
13: And so on this, the 88th day of Donald Trump's smart war, Donald Trump's cabinet once again laughed about war.
14: And the Secretary of War, Pete Hegseth, Central Casting, he loves war. I don't like it. He's a good man, Ellen.
13: He loves war. Ha ha ha. No presidential cabinet has ever willfully, publicly shamed itself before. But such is the buffoonery of Donald Trump and his cabinet that when Donald Trump says something that no previous president has ever said about a member of his cabinet, he loves war, they all decide to underline that obscene line with their own laughter. The cabinet room has never reeked of such stupidity and inhumanity before, and it never will again after the Trump presidency. A Trump cabinet can be sure that they will never be outdone in their cruelty as they listened in awe to Elon Musk describing to them how he put the United States Agency for International Development, as he put it, into the wood chipper, denying food to starving people, denying medicine to people who would die without it. Such cruelty has never been overtly approved by American government officials. The way they all cheered on Elon Musk doing what Bill Gates called, quote, the world's richest man killing the world's poorest children. They cheered that on. The Trump cabinet's incompetence will never be outdone, has never been outdone. Donald Trump's defense secretary is in a war that he does not know how to win or to end. Donald Trump's treasury secretary is now busy overseeing the refund of Donald Trump's illegal and unconstitutional tariffs, which the treasury secretary alone in the history of treasury secretaries supported as constitutional when they were not. The New York Times is now trying to quantify the amount of empty and obviously false flattery visited upon Donald Trump in his so-called cabinet meetings. Quote, the New York Times reviewed over a dozen hours of cabinet meeting footage to analyze how his administration spoke to him. On average, at least one of every six sentences either flattered Mr. Trump, gave him credit, or criticized his political opponents. Administration officials have complimented the president far more in cabinet meetings than in his first term, according to the Times review of footage. One of the most striking features of Mr. Trump's cabinet meetings this term is the extent to which his leadership has been praised as unparalleled. The latest reports of firing during Donald Trump's ceasefire with Iran came tonight from U.S. Central Command in this statement saying, quote, today, U.S. Central Command forces shot down four Iranian one-way attack drones that posed a threat around the Strait of Hormuz. U.S. forces also struck an Iranian ground control station and Bandar Abbas that was about to launch a fifth drone. These actions were measured, purely defensive, and intended to maintain the ceasefire. So that is today's firing report during Donald Trump's ceasefire. The ceasefire during which Donald Trump is supposed to be negotiating a final peace agreement with Iran so that the Strait of Hormuz can reopen to shipping and the price of oil can begin to fall. So that the price of gasoline and diesel fuel and inflation in the United States could begin to drop just in time for Republicans to try to hold on to control of the House of Representatives and the United States Senate in the midterms. That Donald Trump told them today in no uncertain terms, he does not care about. Leading off our discussion tonight is Pennsylvania Congressman Chris DeLuzio. He's a member of the House Armed Services Committee and a former surface warfare officer in the United States Navy. He was deployed overseas three times and previously patrolled the Strait of Hormuz. Congressman, thank you very much for joining us tonight. Donald Trump once again discussing the Strait of Hormuz today and clearly absolutely no reportable progress on reopening the strait.
1: It's remarkable, Lawrence, and great to be on with you again. This president started this war. It was the most predictable thing imaginable that the Iranians would use their leverage to shut down shipping, to put a strangle on what's coming through and out of the Strait of Hormuz. And we're all paying for it. We know it. We see it with gas prices. You talk to any business in America that has to deal with shipping costs or any of the inputs affected by oil prices. We're all feeling the pain. And remember, this president and his administration, they also shut down a lot of clean energy projects that would have made us less exposed to oil shocks in the Middle East. So on both accounts, they've made life worse for us. They've done it at great cost. More than a dozen Americans have died in this war. Hundreds have been wounded. They've spent billions and billions of dollars, and we're no better off.
13: What should happen next, given where we are tonight in Iran? What should be the next step?
1: We should put a stop to this. And the fact that this president has now plunged our country into this war, exposed the limits of his ability to stop the Iranians from harassing shipping, it has made all of us more vulnerable, more exposed, and frankly, we're paying for it in dollars and cents at home. The simple thing that Congress should do, should put a stop to this president's ability to wage war and bring our troops home. And in the meantime, until the Congress will act, which I hope they will, that we continue to lose most of the Republicans and even some Democrats, including a senator from my state, who won't put a stop to this war, this president should get out of this war. It's a simple thing that he should do. And the American people are sick and tired of paying for this war.
13: What would it be like for you to be on active duty now during wartime, listening to the president talk more today about the reflecting pool than the war?
1: It's remarkable. I got to tell you, I'm not that old. You know, I served, I graduated from the Naval Academy in 2006. So I don't think I'm that old, but I cannot imagine when I was an active duty naval officer, a president. And I served when Barack Obama was president, when George W. Bush was president. So two very different commanders in chief. I can't imagine them spending a cabinet meeting in the midst of a war they started without going to the American people or to the Congress and be talking about a reflecting pool and getting their butts kissed by everybody else in their cabinet, telling them what a great job they're doing. It's really crazy stuff. And look, this is no team of rivals for those who know about Abraham Lincoln. This is far from it. And for those folks just be sycophantic, you know, kissing his butt constantly, it's just weird and pathetic. Country deserves a hell of a lot better than that.
13: Carson, Chris DeLuzio, thank you very much for joining us tonight.
1: Thank you.
13: And coming up, Donald Trump's slush fund might run into a problem, like a 100% tax rate. Andrew Weissman will join us next.
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13: Sixth.
2: One thing that I think we're going to try to do with your support is tax 100%. Anyone from California that receives any of those funds, we want to tax 100% of those proceeds. And that's an action the state of California can take.
4: And a Democratic member of the New York State Legislature is also proposing a 100% state income tax on anyone in the state of New York who receives any money from the Trump slush fund. But New York's Democratic Congressman Tom Suozzi has a better idea. Congressman Suozzi has introduced what is now a bipartisan bill co-sponsored by Pennsylvania Republican Congressman Brian Fitzpatrick to simply kill the Trump slush fund. New polling shows just how unpopular the Trump slush fund is with Donald Trump's own supporters, including his strongest supporters. The Economist YouGov poll found that 52% of Republicans and 45% of MAGA supporters said they oppose the Trump slush fund. Only 32% of MAGA Republicans support Donald Trump's slush fund. Last night, in a reliably Republican area of Nebraska that Donald Trump won by 12 points in 2024, Republican Congressman Mike Flood faced questions like this at a town hall.
5: Todd Blanche, the acting attorney general, settled that case for $1.776 billion with an anti-weaponization fund, which allows all those people on January 6th who broke into the Capitol to benefit from that fund. It also gives the president the right to go after that money. Last year you talked about fiscal conservatism. How is that fiscally conservative?
7: I have never approved that. I do not think one penny of any fund should ever go to any January 6th insurrectionist that was in the Capitol on January 6, 2021.
8: The Iran war, the White House ballroom, security for the White House ballroom, immigration enforcement, Trump Arch, returning the pool, the reflecting pool renovation, slush fund for crooks, and the farm bill. How do we pay for all this? Okay, we return to questions from the cards. Here's another one as I take them in order to your thoughts on the anti-weaponization slush fund. We've already had that one. The next three questions here are all the same. It's what do you think about the new slush fund?
4: Democratic Congressman Jamie Raskin, the top Democrat on the House Judiciary Committee, who is also a constitutional law professor today, released his top 10 reasons why Donald Trump's slush fund is unconstitutional. And joining us now is Andrew Weissman, former FBI general counsel and an MS Now legal analyst. He is the author of the new book, Liar's Kingdom, How to Stop Trump's Deceit and Save America, which is now, I am happy to report, number one on the New York Times bestseller list. Andrew, thank you very much for joining us tonight. The constitutionality issues raised by Jamie Raskin, there's 10 of them. He cites, I think, four different amendments to the Constitution that this violates. But this may not survive long enough to even face constitutional challenge as the political opposition builds.
11: Yes. So this is one where Congress could kill this any day of the week. They have the power of the purse, and obviously, there's substantial issues with this, not just how the money would be spent, but the idea that this is even a quote-unquote settlement. That has never been explained by Todd Blanche, how this in any way is a meritorious case, let alone a meritorious case that is worth $1.776 billion, as opposed to just a giveaway to Donald Trump, who is to this case. So I think the real solution here is a political one, but there are pending motions now before the federal judge who had the case. It is technically closed, but the most recent motion is asking her to reopen it, saying that this is a product of fraud, and she has the power to vitiate what is going on. So there is a legal way to go forward with this, but the clear and obvious way is to have the political leaders take action. It is their power to do so.
4: What's it like in the federal courts when a judge is confronted with something like this, which truly no one in the history of American jurisprudence has ever seen before?
11: So I'm going to tell you a quick anecdote. I once, when as a young prosecutor, was appealing something that a judge did, and I didn't have a case directly on point when I got to the Court of Appeals. And the judges, were confronted with the other side saying, you know, Mr. Weitzman has not cited a single case that is directly on point. And one of the judges said, well, of course not, because no one would ever have thought to do this. So there never was going to be a case on point because no one would have been this craven to have thought of this. That's the issue here, where lawyers have to now think outside of the box and think of the best analogies, because this is so completely bizarre. Let's just start with the issue that one of the reasons this usually does not get off the ground is because the people at the Department of Justice and at the IRS would say no, because they would adhere to their oath of office in Republican and Democratic administrations. So, yes, of course, Donald Trump is Donald Trump, but the real problem here is the complicity of Todd Blanche and people around him. And you just played in the prior segment an example of that, of people who are complicit with what the president's doing, which is the antithesis of what you want from people who've taken an oath of office to represent us and the Constitution and not the president.
4: Well, Todd Blanche was in that cabinet room today for the first time as acting attorney general, taking his seat at the cabinet conference table there and continuing his long audition to win Donald Trump's confidence to nominate him to be the next attorney general, which obviously is a big part of what this slush fund is about.
11: Absolutely. So, you know, one of the things that is being reported today is a criminal case being open on E. Jean Carroll. That is, again, so emblematic of the cravenness of the Department of Justice. Here is somebody who not just one, but two separate juries have found that she was both defamed and sexually assaulted by the president of the United States. You can join this with what happened with Jerome Powell, with the six members of Congress who they sought to indict. It is so much against what America is supposed to stand for. On its face, it is vindictive. There is absolutely no reason to re-victimize E. Jean Carroll after she had the temerity and the courage to bring those two cases and to be vindicated. It's so deplorable in terms of what it signals Todd Blanche is willing to do for this president.
4: Andrew Weissman, congratulations on the New York Times bestseller list, and thank you very much for joining us tonight.
11: Thank you so much.
4: Coming up, Donald Trump said today, I don't care about the midterms. North Carolina's former Governor Roy Cooper really does care about the midterms, which is why he's running for Senate and looks like one of the very likely Democratic winners in November. Roy Cooper joins us next.
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13: In the 2020 election in North Carolina, there was one candidate who got more votes than Donald Trump. It was Roy Cooper, the 2020 Democratic candidate for governor. Donald Trump received 2.7 million votes in 2020, winning with less than 50% in North Carolina. And Roy Cooper received 2.8 million votes, winning North Carolina with nearly 52% of the vote. That suggests some number of North Carolina voters voted for both Donald Trump and Democrat Roy Cooper. Roy Cooper is now one of the Democrats' big hopes to turn a North Carolina Senate seat from Republican to Democrat. With retiring North Carolina Republican Senator Tom Tillis leaving office as a sometimes critic of Donald Trump, Roy Cooper is campaigning as a real Democratic opponent of Donald Trump in a state where a new poll shows 56.6% of North Carolina voters disapprove of the job Donald Trump is doing as president, while just 41.5% approve. And so the Trump-endorsed Republican candidate for Senate, Michael Whatley, is endorsed by someone who has the approval of only 41% of North Carolina voters. Here is former Governor Roy Cooper's latest ad in his campaign for Senate.
18: Even a little bit. I don't think about
1: American financial situation.
14: There is no doubt that the war in Iran is contributing to the cost of living. Right now, as things stand, do you support President Trump's ongoing effort in Iran, given that economic impact here at home?
16: Absolutely.
18: First, we need to do something about this war in Iran. You've got to focus on what's happening at home. This is an administration that promised that they would deal with high prices on day one. Not only have they not done that, they've made it so much worse.
4: And joining us now is former Governor Roy Cooper. He is the Democratic nominee for United States Senate in North Carolina. Thank you very much for joining us tonight. Today, Donald Trump spent more time talking in more detail about the reflecting pool in Washington, D.C. than he did on how to end his war in Iran, with absolutely no indication that oil prices or gasoline prices will be coming down anytime soon. And Donald Trump actually tried to tell people that gasoline prices are already down. Are North Carolina voters understanding just how much Donald Trump doesn't seem to understand about their situation?
19: I know that North Carolina families, many of them are in crisis right now. I've been going across the state for months. I've been on a Make Stuff Cost Less tour, and they had been telling me about their high utilities, their grocery costs. Many of them had to do with these tariffs, their cost of health care, the cost of child care. And then, boom, here comes the war in Iran, and gas prices are more than a dollar a gallon. And my opponent, Michael Whiteley, is all in on this war. Obviously, it was one that did not have an exit strategy or a strategy going in. But let me tell you, the people in power want to hang on to it, Lawrence. And they already, the Republicans and an outside group, have already committed to more than $100 million here in North Carolina, particularly during the last 12 weeks, to try to convince the people of North Carolina, I am someone I am not. We cannot let them buy this race. We have to win North Carolina in order to take back the Senate. And if people want to help us out and see what kind of policy proposals I'm putting out there to bring costs down, they can go to roycooper.com.
4: The Donald Trump said today that he doesn't care about the midterms, meaning he's in no hurry at all to reach a solution in Iran. What did North Carolina voters feel about the urgency of the situation in Iran?
19: Well, they can't take the gas prices anymore. I know a lot of people are concerned about the foreign policy and the fact that this administration had promised not to get involved in these foreign wars and all of a sudden did it. And they were concerned that this administration promised them that they deal with the cost of living on day one. Not only have they not done that, they've made it so much worse. Then they come out with this slush fund that is going to be paid for by taxpayers, that's going to give money to these January 6 rioters. And when you think about what happened on that day and seeing people storming the Capitol and assaulting police officers, man, when I was Attorney General, we used to put those people away, not give them a payout. And my opponent, Michael Whiteley, when a number of Republicans have at least run away from this idea, he said, no, I'm all in. You know, that's got to stop. And a lot of people in North Carolina are seeing that and are so frustrated that this administration not only is doing nothing about their cost of living, but it's actually taking actions to hurt the situation with the war in Iran, with the tariffs, with ripping away their health care, with the one big beautiful bill. They've had enough of it. They want a course correction for our country. And we need to step up and make sure we win North Carolina with this Senate race. And as I've told you, Lawrence, North Carolina hasn't elected many Democrats to the Senate. Our last Democrat was 2008. We've only had two Democrats elected to the Senate in almost 40 years, and both of them were one term. And oftentimes, even when Democrats have had leads, Republicans have come on at the end because they buy so much TV time. We've got to stand up and make sure that doesn't happen here in North Carolina. We got to take back the Senate.
4: Roy Cooper, thank you very much for joining us tonight.
19: Thanks, Lawrence.
4: And coming up,
13: Princeton University professor Eddie Glaude will join us to discuss his important new book, America USA, about how our history of July 4th celebrations have always left out important parts of our history. Professor Glaude joins us next.
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8: Birthdays are a time to celebrate, and they are often a time for some to forget or overlook the pain. Imagine the repeatedly battered wife who has tried but been unable to find her way out of her brutal marriage. And now, with her most recent wounds healed, it's time for her to celebrate her husband's birthday with her children who have witnessed her husband's brutality against her and who have all agreed, for this day at least, to smile and sing along in celebration of the anniversary of his birth. And so it is and has always been. On the big birthdays for the United States of America, as we learn in Eddie Glaude's important new book, America, USA, How Race Shadows the Nation's Anniversaries. In his book, Professor Glaude writes, American anniversaries are often moments to turn a blind eye to the evils of the past and the present, to suppress the fact of America's divided soul. And that is what Donald Trump is determined to do for this nation's upcoming 250th birthday. Donald Trump is desecrating the White House grounds to build a temple of violence where there was once a rose garden and where there will next be an ugly and utterly pointless exhibition of men trying to savagely beat each other as part of the Trump White House celebration of America's

0: 250th birthday. Trump and the men who will join him to worship the gladiator skills on display, where there was once a rose garden, don't know the history of this country and don't want to, and seem to believe that savage combat is really what this country is about, even though men like Donald Trump have never engaged in physical combat themselves. Professor Glaud points out that Frederick Douglass was right a year before the country's 100th birthday when he predicted, quote, one grand centennial hosanna of peace and goodwill to all the white race of this country. That 100th birthday in 1876 found Frederick Douglass, who had been a friend of President Lincoln, among the dignitaries on the main platform. As President Grant spoke, he almost didn't make it. Professor Glaud tells the story this way in the audiobook of America USA, How Race Shadows the Nation's Anniversaries.
1: As the crowd had gathered outside the gates before the exhibition opened, important guests passed through to the cheers and chants of those who recognized them. But the gray-haired Douglass found himself on the outside, crushed among the throngs of people waiting to enter. The Philadelphia police refused to admit him. They did not believe that a nigger would be allowed among this august body for this special occasion. Douglass argued in vain, showing his ticket of admission to the platform dais. The police still refused. A New York Herald correspondent reported, "It was feared he might have gone out with the crushed and fainting if Senator Conklin had not seen him and vouching for his right to be present enabled him to pass the line." But Douglass's presence on the platform at the opening of the exposition was mere window dressing. The greatest orator in the nation was to be seen and not heard on this day. He sat silently as the nation celebrated its beginnings and its coming of age.
0: Joining us now is Eddie S. Glaud, Jr., Distinguished University Professor of African American Studies at Princeton University and an MS Now political analyst. His new book, America, USA, How Race Shadows the Nation's Anniversaries, is available right now today. Professor Glaud, so great to have you here. And I once again thank you because I learned so much, both reading and listening to this book. I'm a double dipper. I listen to it in the car. I've been reading it at home. And here we go again, it seems, for the 250th.
1: Yeah, you know, first of all, thank you so much, Lawrence. I think it's important for us to understand that this divided soul, this idea of America as a beacon of freedom and a white republic, can't be held at once without contradiction. And I think because of this division, this doubleness, right, it deposits a kind of madness at the heart of the country, which leads us, puts us in these cycles. And so here we are in the 250th with J.D. Vance invoking blood and soil and Donald Trump having the manliness of the gladiators of the UFC. They're going to tell a story of the country that in so many ways denies its tragic beginnings, denies its contradictions in order to secure their fantasies in illusion and myth.
0: You make the point, as you look back at every one of the big ones, that if you go back 50 years to the 200th in 1976, Vietnam was so recent and the tragedies of the assassinations of Martin Luther King Jr., Robert Kennedy, those things were so recent that they couldn't even pretend to do something serious. And it just became kind of a trinket selling event.
1: Yeah, big business stood in. You know, this was the bicentennial was very different because of television, kind of mass consumer culture. You could buy all sorts of, bicentennial trinkets from whoopee cushions to red, white, and blue hamburgers, right? I even remember a picture, photograph of myself in tricolor pants as I was an 8-year-old taking my school pictures, right? But in an interesting sort of way, the kind of conflict, the fissures, the fragmentation made the desire for consensus so much more intense. As you remember, Lawrence, right? There is this sense that we had to be unified in light of Watergate, in light of Vietnam, in light of the Black Power movement. And what you have instead are these moments of intense contradiction being made manifest. And what I write about in the book, of course, are the anti-busing protest in Boston, and that iconic image of the teenager attacking a Black lawyer with the American flag.
0: Yes, that was happening in the shadow of that that birthday. It was 1975, and there you go, the next year, 1976. It was really an incredible time in the country. I just cannot thank you enough for this book. I have to say, I learned so much. Perfectly timed, obviously, for the 250th anniversary coming up. Professor Eddie Glaude, thank you very much for joining us tonight.
1: Thank you for having me. I appreciate you.
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3: 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Two taps later, Claire says nope to the charge and Wells Fargo is on the case. 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
14: Greetings, everyone. I'm Simone Sanders Townsend in for Stephanie Ruhle, and welcome to the Midweek Nightcap. We are now 160 days away from the midterms, which President Donald Trump apparently is not worried about. Watch what he had to say in a cabinet meeting called to discuss negotiations with Iran.
15: They thought they were going to outwait me. You know, we'll outwait him. He's got the midterms. I don't care about the midterms. Look what happened last night. That was the prelude to the midterms. People understand it. They know that, very simple, Iran cannot have a nuclear weapon.
14: So what happened last night? Well, Trump-backed State Attorney General Ken Paxton won the Republican nomination for Senate in Texas. He will face Democrats' choice state lawmaker James Tallarico in November, who kicked off his first rally of the People versus Ken Paxton tour in Houston tonight. Well, well, well, there we go. With that, folks, let's bring in our nightcap. With us tonight, we have Kayla Gardner, MS Now White House correspondent. David Drucker is here, senior writer at The Dispatch. Democratic strategist Joel Payne. He was also a senior aide for Hillary for America and press secretary for former Senator Harry Reid. And Angelo Corazon, president of Media Matters. Thank you all for joining us tonight. Joel, there's many places we could start. I want to start with Trump and Paxton here. Look, primaries are a thing. One thing, a general election, as we all at this table know, is a whole nother. What do you make of the Paxton endorsement? I know folks have made a lot about the fact that he's a criminal. He has a mugshot. But the voters in Texas, they knew that. And they have voted for him multiple times anyway, 2015, 2022, and then again in a primary the other evening. What do you make of this matchup and what the Tallarico campaign came out with tonight?
16: Yeah, well, I wish that all the voters had the same values on this that we do, Simone. Mm-hmm. But about 70-some-odd million voters voted for Donald Trump. He got mugshot, too. Related to Texas, to your very good question, here's how I think about, you know, what's going on in Texas. So, look, MAGA, it's very clear to me, is not a political move. It's beyond a political movement. It's a lifestyle brand. And Ken Paxton is a very good mascot, a very good avatar for that lifestyle brand. He is, above all else, loyal to Donald Trump, which is the first and most important principle of MAGA. He will do everything Donald Trump says. He will offer no resistance. And it adds to this drumbeat of Trump getting behind these loyalists in the last 6 weeks, whether it's supporting Julia Letlow in Louisiana versus Bill Cassidy, going after the senators, the state senators in Indiana who challenged him on some of the redistricting work he was trying to do, and so on and so forth. Republicans around the country. It's because Donald Trump and Republicans view their strength as holding that MAGA base solid and allowing no distance between Trump and that base. So I think what Donald Trump, by supporting Ken Paxton and pushing John Cornyn to the side, is saying is, loyalty is the first and most important and only thing that matters. And I think whether or not that is at the behest of the goodwill of Republicans in the Senate and then the House, it doesn't matter, because all that matters is what's good for Donald Trump.
14: You know, David, what is your take on that? There are all these conversations about the rifts that are now exaggerating, that are now being exacerbated between Republicans, specifically on Capitol Hill, given the president's endorsements. But my intel has said that the reason the president really ended up endorsing Ken Paxton is because he believed he was going to win anyway, and he wanted to be on the right side of the win, even though Ken Paxton, to your point, was very loyal. He was one of the folks that helmed one of the lawsuits in 2020, specifically against Pennsylvania. What is your take on what's going on here?
17: Well, first of all, you're right. Your intel is correct. Ken Paxton was going to win that race. I mean, the polling that I was privy to, private polling in advance of the race, told me that Ken Paxton was going to win no matter what Donald Trump did. Mm. I mean, 30 points, which is about what he won by, a little bit less than that, but close to that. That wasn't all Trump. This wasn't like even Steven and Trump plus 30 all of a sudden. Paxton was going to win, and Trump didn't want to be on the wrong side of that. And so he went with the winner. Number two, I think we have to understand that all of your points are apt, many of them. But John Cornyn no longer embodies the kind of Republican that Republican primary voters in many states, particularly Texas, want. Right? When he was first elected to the U.S. Senate in 2002, when he was elected state attorney general in 1998, he embodied the kind of Republican that Republican primary voters wanted. John Cornyn has not changed. The voters have changed. And one thing John Cornyn could not compete with was that Ken Paxton had been impeached and nearly removed by a Texas legislature that's overwhelmingly Republican. Now, people kind of, you know, snicker when I say that. But what I mean by that is that just like Trump, a lot of Republican voters in Texas said, here's a guy that they came after him. Maybe it's true. Maybe it isn't. Even if it is true, he didn't care. He took the heat. He stuck around. He fought through it. That's the kind of person that I want. That's one of the reasons I like Trump. I want somebody who will fight no matter what. It's how they looked at him. And by the way, a lot of Texas voters that voted for Ken Paxton don't live their lives like Ken Paxton. And a lot of these people haven't had multiple extramarital affairs, haven't been accused of bribery or misusing, you know, their place of business. They haven't been cozy with a bunch of donors and shady business deals.
14: They haven't had their staff call the FBI and say, hey, something shady is going on here.
17: That too. But as a matter of politics, they said John Cornyn wants to govern more than he wants to fight. We want somebody who wants to fight more than they want to govern.
18: One thing I want to say about Cornyn, though, is a reality check is he has voted with the president 99% of the time. He's been an incredibly loyal soldier to President Trump. He has also talked about naming a highway after the president. But as you mentioned, I think Trump just wanted to get behind a win. This was very last minute primary endorsement, very unlike his decision to go after Thomas Massie or Bill Cassidy. But one thing I'm really watching from Cornyn now is, does that change for his remaining months in Congress? He has come out and expressed some concerns about the DOJ's anti-weaponization front. He has also not outright supported the White House's request for security funding for the ballroom. So that is certainly something that I'm watching. And the fact that the president made this endorsement is frankly angering a lot of Senate Republicans who felt like he didn't need to. Paxton was going to win anyways. And yet he decided to make this and possibly make his time harder in terms of working with the Senate for his remainder of the year. Yeah.
14: You know, Angelo, you are someone that I feel like has a very good window into what conservative media is saying, but also how this plays into the playbook that Republicans have been laying out over the course of the last, I would argue, 10 years. What is your take on this? But also, let me just throw on the table the retribution angle. You know, there are many things that the president promised on the campaign trail that he has not delivered on. He said no new wars. He said he was going to lower prices on day one. Prices are up. We are in another new war today, apparently. Pete Hegseth said we now got a war on the cartels, child, just all the wars. But the president did on the campaign trail promise that I would be a retribution. Now, maybe Senate Republicans didn't understand that he was talking about some of them.
19: Yeah, I don't think they did. I mean, you know, what I think they thought was that he was going to own the lips and go after the deep state and go after, you know, pedophile rings. And that's clearly not what he's been doing. And, you know, it's not just that he talked about it on the campaign trail. It's worth remembering that it was his launch speech where he announced that in Waco, Texas, where he made that the theme of his campaign. And in some ways, he's not wrong. Revenge is a powerful motivator. I love revenge. Most people do. I mean, it's toxic. It burns dirty. But it is a potent motivator. And a lot of people got behind that. And so they expected Trump to go out there and do a lot of things. His supporters are obviously upset because of the Epstein stuff. He hasn't done enough there. That it plays out a lot in the right-wing media. It has certainly undermined a lot of the narrative support that he had, you know, in sort of the places that came on, because they sort of got into this, or at least got excited. The kinetic energy came from him getting out there and talking about revenge and retribution and retaliation, and they don't think there's been enough of it. I mean, there was a bloodlust that was palpable during the campaign. And revenge was one of the embers that was fueling that. And it is a really significant appetite for his audience, and they're not getting it. So when you get these little flare-ups, that's where these proxy fights become so important for understanding what's happening in the psychology there. Is that what happened with Paxton and Cornyn? Yeah, Trump sort of knew where the winds were blowing, and he was sort of sitting on the sidelines, and he didn't really make a difference there. And there's something to sit with there, right? Because he points to this win as a sign of strength and yet somehow says he doesn't care about the midterms. But let's just put that to the side for a second. The fight here, and, you know, Cornyn did vote with Trump. He was a Trump supporter and an ally almost completely. And yet the vibes are off. The attitude was different. He wasn't in a scrum enough. I mean, the guy is building an arena for fighting on the White House lawn right now. His audience wants blood sports. They want fighting. And that is what Paxton does. And so this primary fight was a proxy, and in some ways, for that appetite and just a little taste. And it doesn't give them the larger audience the revenge they want, but they feel like they got a big win here. It's not about policy. It's not about governing. It is about these sort of side fights. But most of it is about revenge for Trump personally. And I think they're not sharing in the spoils of the corruption. They're not sharing in the spoils of the economy. Now they're not really sharing in the spoils of the revenge. They're going to want some more revenge.
14: So are these revenge fights, I'm thinking about the fact that Maine Senator Susan Collins, right? She voted to impeach the president in 2021, right? But she is the Republican nominee. She's the incumbent in Maine. But she's going to be in a tough fight. I think about Lisa Murkowski, who, again, someone else that has not always been in lockstep with the president, right? This would be post-2026. I'm thinking about Rand Paul, right? There are other folks. So does this revenge tour stop at the primary's edge?
17: Well, the primary is where Trump gets to exert the power that matters most to him. And that is having a Republican Party that comes to heel. Mm. Now, he is somewhat practical, believe it or not. I think the reason he hasn't had too much to say about Susan Collins in Maine is he understands that Maine is a blue state that votes for Democrats statewide, that hasn't voted for him for president. He seems to have accepted that, at least in Maine. And so he is listening to Republicans who have told him, this is the only way we hold this seat. Lay off her. We need your supporters to turn out for her. We need crossover Democrats to vote for her. We need independents to vote for her. But in red states like Texas, like Kentucky, like Alaska, the way he sees it is, these are states that I've won, and often with healthy margins. I shouldn't have to countenance any resistance to my agenda or my will. And I think that explains some of the different choices he's made in these primaries.
14: What is the strategy here? The former strategist in me, having the sitting president of the United States, who currently has the House and the Senate, right? Republicans have a trifecta, saying, I don't really care about the midterms, just seems quite unhelpful at a time when Republicans are literally fighting for their political lives in the House and, might I add, in the Senate.
18: And one thing I will say, too, is presidents don't normally make endorsements in primaries. They usually leave it up to primary voters. It's usually been an issue of unity. They try to stay out of it. President Trump revels in this, which is why I think he's going to be so tempted to do this again in 2028. But the primary that I am most watching is going to be the presidential primary for 2028. And of course, you have both J.D. Vance and Marco Rubio, likely presidential contenders. I am so interested to see how President Trump is going to be swayed in either direction. One misstep by either of them, he could easily flip his decision about who he endorses. And something that I noticed today is he went to Marco Rubio in that cabinet meeting to talk about Iran, even though Vice President Vance has played a very central role in that negotiation. And Vance was just talking about his leading this anti-fraud task force, and Rubio really led talking about Iran today.
14: Shadow primary for 2028 happening now, but 160 days from the midterm.
16: I was just going to say, to answer that question that you posed at the top there, what is the strategy? It seems like the strategy is pick your own voters, redistrict your way out of any competitive races around the country, redistrict your way out of any accountability, pick Republicans who you know are going to be loyal against all odds. Go and have people like Jeff Landry in Louisiana throw out votes, put Republicans, particularly Republicans who are at the Capitol on January 6th and state houses all around the country to do your bidding for you. It seems like that's the strategy, is to put your people in place and put the responsibility and the accountability of the voters as far away from you as possible. That's what it seems like the strategy is. It certainly isn't to change policy, and it certainly isn't to win over voters who are clearly checked out on this president and this agenda.
14: You know, we're going to talk more about the economy and Iran later in the show, but I want to bring it up now because I think it's very clear that these are two things that are front and center for voters, to points I think many of you have made. This is what they're thinking about. The prices are high. They want somebody that's going to fight, whether that person is Ken Paxton, who frankly is a conservative superhero. Let's be very clear. Okay, the first year of the Biden administration, he was leading the lawsuits. I want to play for you what we heard from a voter who turned from President Biden to voting for Donald Trump in 2024. This is from some focus groups that NPR did. Take a listen.
20: Because I feel like if things weren't going on right now the way they are with Iran, that our economy would start to even out a little better. I know everything feels like it's on the rise right now, but it's because everything is because fuel is.
21: Let me play devil's advocate with you. The Iran thing is going on. Why aren't you more anxious because it's going on as opposed to hoping that when it's over, it will be better? Explain that to me just so I understand it.
20: Because I know there's a reason for it. Unlike with the other president where it just kept going up and up and up and up and up. There was no reasoning behind it. Where this is, there's a reason for it. So once this is settled, our economy will settle. We will be okay.
14: I will know gas was going up during the Biden administration, particularly due to that war in Ukraine. Angelo, the voters, many people, Debbie is a swing voter. Okay, Debbie voted for Biden in 2020, voted for Trump in 2024. Debbie is somebody. She's in North Carolina. She's somebody that they're going to need people like Debbie to come out and vote in this midterm election. Debbie is like a lot of voters in this country, still giving the benefit of the doubt, even though everything we've said at this table this far.
19: And what's going to happen to like a lot of voters is two things. One is that, you know, if you look at local news, what I've seen in local media is a significant uptick in stories just like that, of people talking about how the economy is affecting them directly. That really matters because that shapes the narrative for others. That, yeah, I'm feeling that too. It takes it away from the partisan politics. It really reinforces their perspective. That is a massive shift that's happening in the landscape that really just, you can't see the effect of it yet, but the cumulative effect will be really significant when we get to that inflection point. The other is that we're at the beginning of how bad this is going to get, not anywhere near the end. Even if it stops tomorrow, prices are still going to rise. And the so what of all that as it relates to Texas and elsewhere is that if you look at a lot of the county by county breakdowns, and I don't really love polls. I think polls are too much of a crutch sometimes for conversation, but they're good bellwethers sometimes. They're indicators. It's very weird to see counties where Trump is underwater all across Texas, county by county. And that's because they are just like Debbie. They're feeling it. And they can't really punish Trump in the voting booth. They can take it out on Paxton. They can take it out on the behavior. They can at least say it now. And that's the difference. There's a permission structure. They may give a benefit of the doubt. That's the problem with the long con and the sunk cost fallacy. But they're at least beginning to show a willingness to change. Not the diehards. They're always going to be with them to a degree. But those outer edges are beginning to fray. And that's what I hear from that.
14: We're going to talk more about the economy later because no one is going anywhere. Coming up later in the show, Trump seesaws between progress on a peace deal with Iran and more threats to blow things up. We look at where things stand tonight. But first up, after the break, a win for Ken Paxton may just be a win for Democrats. How they're using his rap sheet and corruption claims against him as they spotlight an issue Democrats can run on across the country. The 11th hour just getting underway on a Wednesday night.
3: 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And that's the sound of a fraud alert from Wells Fargo flagging a charge for a pricey restaurant in Paris. Considering Claire isn't in Paris right now, that seemed odd to the bank and to Claire. Two taps later, Claire says nope to the charge and Wells Fargo is on the case. However you make money work, Wells Fargo can work with that.
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3: This is the sound of Claire cooking dinner at home. And that's the sound of a fraud alert from Wells Fargo flagging a charge for a pricey restaurant in Paris. 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Two taps later, Claire says nope to the charge and Wells Fargo is on the case. 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
14: Ken Paxton's win in Texas last night has opened up a new battlefront for the United States Senate. Democratic candidate James Tallarico has come out. Strongly highlighting his path to victory and allegations of Paxton's immense corruption. Take a listen.
26: I have a legislative record. Ken Paxton has a criminal record. Ken Paxton is the most corrupt politician in America, and he belongs nowhere close to the United States Senate.
14: We should note that Paxton has denied any wrongdoing. The nightcap is still here. Okay, we were just chatting in the break. I'll bring America into what we were talking about. This strategy about highlighting corruption. It's not that he's a criminal. That's what I'm not hearing the Tallarico just talk about, that he's a criminal. They're saying Ken Paxton is corrupt. The last time a corruption argument was really worked in American politics was
17: 2006.
14: Democrats didn't just say Republicans were unethical. They argued it was a culture of corruption.
17: That was the slogan. And there were House Republicans that caught up and got caught up in misbehaving. And some of that was criminal. There was, we were talking about Jack Abramoff, right? The Republican lobbyist. That was a huge story. But it was a story at the time that really helped propel a Democratic wave. Democrats took back the House for the first time in a dozen years. And really, you look at 06 and 08, it was like a dual wave with Obama elected the next year. Democrats won a total of 14 Senate seats over that those two elections. So it's an argument that can work. So the question I would have, and this is what I would call you guys because you're the strategists, but the question I would have is, all these years later, has everybody become so numb to arguments about corruption and arguments about criminality because the stakes are so high, right? I mean, when I talk to Democratic voters, I'm on the road covering campaigns, they're talking to me about Donald Trump and the end of democracy. If I'm on the road interviewing Republicans, right, they're talking to me about all of the things Democrats want to do, you know, whether it's, you know, nationalized health care or whatever, pick your poison there. And the question is, the stakes are simply too high for us to worry about the niceties of whether somebody behaves properly or has a pristine past.
14: So yeah. Then, Joel, is that what I take David's point. So from my perspective as the former strategist, I think it's about connecting the dots on why it matters for your life right now. Like, they are doing all this. Meanwhile, gas is too high. Groceries are too high. Building a UFC thing on the lawn. Is that the argument? How do you make it real for people?
16: Three words. To what end? To what end does the corruption matter, right? The culture of corruption stuff is great, and I think you will see it employed pretty effectively by Democrats all across the country. You got to do the second part of that, which is, how is it negatively impacting you? So what, Ken Paxton, is corrupt is what millions of voters, unfortunately, are going to say. You have to say, he's corrupt, and because he's corrupt, he's enabling Donald Trump to give everything you've worked for away to the Epstein class. He's enabling these lobbyists in D.C. to stop you from getting your health care paid for. He is enabling all these things that are negatively impacting your life because he's corrupt. And if seems like that's his plan, this video that he put out, some of the messaging that we just showed there, if he can effectively do that, I do think he can put Ken Paxton on the offensive, because ultimately what James Tallarico has to do, he has to make this a referendum on Ken Paxton. If this is a referendum about James Tallarico, his values, and whether or not it is Texas enough, that is a bad place for him to be. If this is a referendum about Ken Paxton and whether he is too corrupt, that's the winning argument for Tallarico and for his campaign.
14: Well, Tallarico was asked by CBS about the attacks from Paxton and Republicans. Take a listen to this.
0: They say you're a vegan.
6: I'm not a vegan. I'm an eighth generation Texan. I've been eating barbecue since before Ken Paxton's first indictment. And this campaign basically runs on Texas barbecue. If all they have is lying about me being a vegan, I feel pretty good about our chances this November. Ken Paxton is intentionally clipping my cringy comments to distract from his career of corruption. Ken Paxton has a criminal record. I have a legislative record.
14: You know, Angelo, it seems to me that the Paxton campaign is working to, as Tallarico said, clip his cringy comments, because Texas voters, they do know who Ken Paxton is pretty well. They don't know James Tallarico. So this is also an effort to define him. And what happens over the next, I think, 2 months is going to be very important in that vein.
19: Yeah, and that's, you know, that buzzword vegan, it has some currency in the larger right-wing echo chamber. I mean, that is what they're hoping happens here, is that, that, you know, the rest of the noise.
14: They don't like vegans?
19: Right, they don't, because it's a proxy, right, for weak and, you know, and liberal and out of touch and disconnected. And obviously in Texas, you know, anti-meat and anti-cattle. And so what they're hoping by using some of those buzzwords is that the rest of the right-wing media will repeat it enough and do the heavy lifting of defining Tallarico for a whole bunch of individuals that, you know, that might be willing to vote for him, but say, yeah, you know what, you're right. He's just another one, and I sort of got bamboozled by him. That's what they're hoping there. It is weak sauce, just broadly speaking. It hasn't actually caught on in the way that they hope. He's going to continue to hammer it, but they're going to need something more than that And they haven't given them to you yet. And Tallarico has been effective at responding to it. And that is a real illustration here. And on the flip side, there's all of the tailwinds are on this corruption narrative. I mean, and I think we shouldn't lose sight of that. You don't have to really even, you know, hammer it home so much to people. Immigrants don't like corruption. I mean, my family was a first generation Italians. I heard about corruption from all the time. It's all I ever talked about was how much it sucked living there. I mean, when you come here and you're an immigrant family, that is a part of your story. You always complain about the corruption that you left. You feel it. It's very intense. And the idea that that is now percolating all the time, people are going to understand that. They're going to connect the dots. And then the other part, and that gets to the two odd end piece, is that nobody likes, it's one thing if everybody's sort of doing poorly, but the economy is tanking and this guy's enriching his wealth by 7,000% and has all kinds of wonderful homes all over the place. Misery loves company, and they certainly don't love you picking their pocket at the same time. And that's where the disconnect is going to be here. So the tailwinds, the rest of the narrative is pushing against the types of attacks that PAX is doing. We shouldn't lose sight of it. And you know, he's obviously been effective over the past, but that really is not going to have the currency in the right wing media that he hopes.
18: I do think there's a risk, though, in focusing too much on corruption to the point that you guys have all been making. He needs to make that direct line to the economy because that is what so many independent voters, potentially some Republican voters, that's what they care about. He really needs to define that. Well, that being said, I do think back to 2022 in the midterms when President Trump endorsed several candidates that were later criticized as poor quality candidates. I'm thinking about Mehmet Oz, Herschel Walker. That did seem to make a difference in those states. So I'm wondering if that's going to make a difference in Texas. I still think this is a really uphill battle for Democrats. The Cook Political Report changed their status today. So it did get more competitive, but I think Tallarico really needs to make that connection.
17: Yeah, I think, look, the race is definitely competitive, but I've covered Texas for 20 years, and I've been telling people, I'll believe that a Democrat can win Texas when a Democrat won Texas, and then you get to tell me I was wrong.
7: Well, Democrats used to win Texas. You know, Ken Paxton is only the third Republican attorney general in Texas since Reconstruction. I learned that today. So maybe the white whale for Democrats is coming back, David, but it's an uphill battle. We have to take a break. But before we go, I want to tell you all about a new MS Live event coming up next month. You'll be able to see Rachel Maddow, Jen Psaki, Ali Velshi, and even more at our We the People America 250 event. They'll talk about the most pressing issues facing our democracy as we mark the country's 250th anniversary. It's happening on Thursday, June 25th in Philadelphia. Go ahead, pick up your phone, folks. Scan the QR code on your screen. You can buy tickets right now. Everyone is staying right here. When we come back, Iranian media says there's a preliminary peace framework. But then Trump pours cold water on the report. How long can this whiplash go on? Is any progress actually being made? We're going to get into all of it.
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3: 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And that's the sound of a fraud alert from Wells Fargo flagging a charge for a pricey restaurant in Paris. 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Two taps later, Claire says nope to the charge and Wells Fargo is on the case. However you make money work, Wells Fargo can work with that.
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14: The United States reportedly carried out more new strikes in Iran. MS Now has confirmed reporting that, according to an American official, the target was a military site and several Iranian drones near the Strait of Hormuz that officials believe posed a threat to U.S. forces. That official says the strikes were intended to maintain the ceasefire. Meanwhile, that potential peace agreement between the U.S. and Iran we heard about only seems to be getting further and further from a reality. The White House rejected an Iranian state media report of the framework for a deal, calling it a fabrication. State media reported the deal included reopening shipping in the Strait of Hormuz under the control of Iran and Oman, along with an end to the American naval blockade. Then, shortly after the White House rejected that report, Trump held his cabinet meeting. And, folks, it certainly sounds like there's no rush to get a deal done.
11: There's an agreement to be made. We want that to be made. I think there's been some progress and some interest, and we'll see over the next few hours and days whether progress could be made. I just want to remind everybody, Mr. President, you know this well, you have other options available to you if that doesn't work.
12: They are starting to give us the things that they have to give us, and if they do, that's great, and if they won't, then the man on my left is going to finish them off. Now, the strait's going to be open to everybody. Nobody's going to control it. It's international waters, and Oman will behave just like everybody else, so we'll have to blow them up. They understand that. They'll be fine.
14: Well, the nightcap is still here. There's a lot there. Akayla, I'm going to start with you. The White House seems to be caught in this, like, yo-yo, for lack of a better term, this pattern where they themselves announce a deal or they say they're close to a deal, and or a deal is near, then they threaten to restart the war. The president right there talking about blowing them up. I mean, meanwhile, no one seems to really know how much progress has actually been made. What is going on?
18: Yeah, I mean, today was confusing because Iran had released this reported memorandum of understanding. And when we initially asked the White House about whether it was accurate, they simply said negotiations are continuing. The president has made his red line clear. And then the White House went on X and said this is a total fabrication. It's very unclear and confusing, frankly, where these negotiations stand. At the end of the day, Iran is now in a position where they have this leverage. They know that they can control this Strait of Hormuz. And as you heard from President Trump there, he is not focused on the political ramifications, on the domestic impact that Iran is betting that he is focused on. And that leaves us in a very uncomfortable situation. And frankly, with no end in sight.
14: Important to note, prior to the war with Iran being started, they did not control the Strait of Hormuz. Angelo,
7: How does the news media cover this war when both sides here are known for not telling the truth? I mean, the fact that we are citing Iranian news media reports, is still very jarring for me because since when can we take the Iranians at face value? But then also we're not getting a lot of clarity from the United States government at this point.
19: So I think one, and this is where I give them no pass, and they should get a lot of criticism for it, is that Trump has had a strategy. He's very open. He doesn't have many strategies, but one muscle memory he has is this idea of a 2-week thing. He's been doing this for decades. Is that when he has a tough question, he says 2 weeks and I'll get back to you. And he's brazen about it. He says, well, that push kicks the can. People will give you the 2 weeks, and for the most part, the news media will move on, and that works. It feels like we are having the same news cycle every 10 to 12 days. I mean, because it basically is what happens. One of these reports comes out, people then ask about it, it says, oh, we're working on it, 2 weeks, couple weeks, and then we're back again. Something happens, some new development, some Iranian report, and now we're asking these questions. So one, I think they're falling into that trap, that cycle. So that's the first thing. They shouldn't be doing that. There needs to be a lot more doggedness and consistency and persistence and not letting him hijack the narrative with those gaps. I think the second thing, and this ties in what we were talking about earlier, which is that we should not lose sight of how much this is the story of the economy, because it is. Food prices, gas, all of these things, fertilizer, all those local news stories tie back to this. It's not just about tariffs and Trump's lack of governance. It is what he has done here. And that is starting to get a little bit more attenuated. People are not going to, that has to constantly be reconnected. And they're losing sight of that connective tissue. And I think that's a big thing, a big failure. And then the third is, you know, there's only so much pressure you can put on Trump, let's be real. But there are a whole bunch of people around him that have futures and hopes, Rubio being one of them. If you look at it, it's not very effective. We don't have to clutch our pearls about the ridiculous, scary stuff he said. We shouldn't lose sight of how wild that is, and to talk about blowing up countries, and, you know, we should not become numb to that. But Rubio is not getting nearly enough pressure, either for what he's doing or incompetence. This is incompetence. He has all the leverage in the world, and he can't get a deal? What's a deal? That's an issue. And I don't know why the people around him are not getting more pressure. They are susceptible to some of those laws of nature that the media has at their disposal, and they're not, because Trump is allowing himself to be the singular focus.
7: Yeah, they will have to live with the ramifications of this. You know, you talk about this back and forth, David, and we talk about the economy, which we're going to get to more in the next block, but sometimes we talk about the K-shaped economy here on the 11th hour. And it seems like this back and forth is helping the poll numbers somewhere, right? Or maybe how people feel about the stock market, right? Because the stock market is up. You know, these reports come out, this back and forth, and then, oh, okay, the stock market says, oh, wait, okay, we're going to take a beat in the breath. Maybe this is okay. Now, gas prices are still up, right? People don't love the war. The polls are not great about the war. But when it comes to the stock market, it is a story about the economy, because the richest people in this country, they are still doing well. The war is not necessarily negatively affecting them in that way as so much. But when you talk to the oil execs, they do caution that even if this war were to end tomorrow, the prices that the consumers are contending with are not coming down right away.
17: Yeah, this is an economic dynamic. And you talk to economists, which I did earlier in the war, and they call it the rockets and feathers dynamic, which is geopolitical instability, war, and oil prices shoot up like a rocket. You can end the war, and it still takes a long time for them to come down. They drift down like a feather. And so when the president talks about the idea of the war ending and prices dropping like a rock, that's just not how this works, even though we all wish it would work that way. You know, this has been kind of like the infrastructure week of the first term and the second term, but a lot more serious, or Lucy with the football. I think that what the president is doing is part and parcel of who he has always been, which is he's just trying to sell you something, right? He was trying to sell golf courses. He was trying to sell hotels. He was very good at it. And it's like, hey, this is a great deal. What about the financing? Don't worry, we'll get to the financing. It's just, this is War and Peace, and so it's a lot different. I think the reason, among others, that he tries to create the impression of a deal to end the war, not only because he wants a deal to end the war, but because the one pressure that he is susceptible to, and it's not poll numbers, because none of this has impacted his poll numbers. He talks about a deal, the war's about to end, his poll numbers do not change, they don't change for Republicans, things have only gotten worse. But the stock market is the one thing that he believes. It's not rigged. It's not fake. The bond markets are the other things that he believes because he understands about borrowing money. And when he worries about the financial markets getting out of control or going in the wrong direction, then he works to bring them back to a place that is healthy. And look, this is no different than we saw in some ways during Biden's term, where the stock market and the financial markets were doing great. But people in the everyday economy, even people who might be doing a lot better than they think they're doing, still think that I'm not doing as well as I should be doing. And that's the big problem that the war exacerbated, because the president already had this problem before the war. It just made it worse, in part because he never justified the war to the American people. I've always said, you may disagree with it, but there was a great case to make for why now. He never made it. He got no congressional buy-in. He got no public buy-in. He got no buy-in from our allies.
7: At least George W. Bush tried to sell it to us in the day.
17: And he did sell it. It went south when we were losing and we didn't find weapons of mass destruction and all of that. He sold it to our allies. He sold it to the public. He sold it to the Congress, who approved it. This is why Trump is on an island.
7: Joel, you will get the first word on the economy on the other side of the break. Everyone's going to stay put. We're going to talk when we come back about the economy. Also, OpenAI's Sam Altman once predicted that artificial intelligence would cause a jobs apocalypse. Now he's changing his tune. So what happened?

0: We're going to get into it on Money, Power, Politics next.
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0: Favorite segment of the show, Money, Power, Politics. We have all felt the pain of inflation at the gas pump, but that pain may soon show up even more at the grocery store. According to Bloomberg, a new inflation wave is brewing on store shelves, fueled by bad weather, tariffs, a dwindling cattle herd, and the war in Iran. Our nightcap is still here. Joel, that the affordability argument, when people say affordability, they're talking about cost of living, so housing, rent, trying to buy a home, but they're also talking about costs at the grocery store. They're talking about childcare. This seems bad.
12: There is a nonstop barrage that's coming at the American people. And as I've said before, this is not some exogenous event. This isn't a thing that just happened. It's not like COVID or a hurricane.

0: hurricane or something like that. The hurricane is in the White House, and it's Donald Trump, and he has a direct connection to all of the pain, all of the negative economic impacts that people are feeling, and he and his White House can't get away from that, and Republicans who have to run with him cannot get away from it. I've also had this other theory as well, which is people give Donald Trump a lot of rope on what I call the sublime, on the UFC fight, on the White House lawn, on the ballroom, on the fund, the $1.8 billion fund. They give him room on that when the other stuff is being dealt with. Mm-hmm. If they feel like everything in the front of the house is being dealt with, if they feel like groceries are affordable, gas is affordable, life is affordable, they tend to actually, because they bake in so much chaos with Trump, they give him a break on those things. But when those things aren't being handled, when those things are negatively impacting the American people, all of the other stuff, there is a multiplier effect. It's a force multiplier of negativity. And I think that's what Trump and what Republicans are dealing with right now, is that all of the sublime is building on top of all of the pocketbook issues. And that's a really toxic mix for Republicans up and down the ballot.
1: I mean, it is so interesting. Some would argue insane. I think there's something else brewing here, and that is the AI debate that has bubbled up. We were just talking about how all the college students were booing AI at some of these commencement speeches. You know, there were these alarming warnings from Silicon Valley tech executives that AI would drive a job apocalypse. But you've got OpenAI CEO Sam Altman now saying that he is pleasantly surprised that more jobs haven't been eliminated by now. Kayla, what do you make of this?
2: So I recently did a story where I was talking to young conservatives and young Republicans, and I spoke to the former RNC Youth Council co-chair. His name is Brian Hollihan. He goes and does debates around the country. He says he is constantly hearing from young people that they are worried that AI is taking jobs that should be theirs. They believe that it's reducing entry-level positions. And you also hear in the suburbs, people are concerned about how AI is impacting their energy bills when they're seeing these data centers. So it has become really a toxic political brand. And yet you still have a lot of these tech executives in President Trump's ear and really trying to steer regulation of AI. And I think there is an appetite for this really to be driven by morals. But, of course, for tech executives, they're driven by profits.
1: Yeah, and I mean, Angelo, you could argue that Sam Altman's statement is quite an admission that OpenAI's products just haven't achieved their full potential. That's what, I mean, the technology isn't advanced enough to take everybody's jobs, which is like, okay, I can't believe this is the hill we're dying on here. Wall Street, though, and corporate America, to Kayla's point, are still putting their faith in Sam Altman and his company and other AI products. What does that tell you?
3: We're in big trouble because it ties into the economy, too, because you have a whole bunch of people that borrowed a lot of money from the private credit market to get into these IPOs and the chance that they can make a bunch of money. So just like a lot of people are sort of stuck with Trump, like this sunk cost fallacy, a lot of people are stuck with these companies because that's their best chance to getting money on the back end. And that's what it tells me, is that it's just sort of another calamity, aside from the larger social shifts. And, you know, I always get a little worried when I start to see right-wing media figures promote these little crazy new things. And one of the things that we were just talking about during the break was the Hannity and others pushing this thing called Alpha School, which is sort of how you teach your kids to basically just learn from AI and make that their peer for the rest of their life. And it's like an entire school designed to sort of be sort of your AI companion instead of regular schools.
1: You know, it's just so crazy. People don't like the AI, but everybody is literally using it. Mm. The young college kids that were booing it on the campuses, they haven't wrote a paper this year without AI. It's so insane. Literally crazy.
4: Yeah, I think so. And the thing about AI is at some point, it's going to be what they're selling, right? It's going to be, and I mean from an informational standpoint. I mean, I've talked to a lot of executives who use AI programs to help them do things that used to require either a lot more of their time or the help of lots of other people. And so it has its uses, right? But from an informational standpoint, you only get out of it what people have put into it. Mm-hmm. And in my writing and reporting, I simply refuse to trust it because we cannot yet trust the information. Just basic facts. I'm not talking a political theory. Mm-hmm. I'm just saying, like, how old is this guy?
1: You know. In the age of AI, the most important skill is actually, in my opinion, critical thinking. Kayla, David, Joel, Angelo, thank you all very, very much.
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1: That does it for me, folks. I'm Simone Sanders Townsend in for Stephanie Ruhle. You can catch me and my colleagues, Alicia Menendez and Michael Steele, on our show, The Weeknight. It's Monday through Friday at 7 p.m. Eastern, right here on MS Now. And also make sure to check out Clock It, my podcast with Eugene Daniels, where we dig into how culture and politics collide. This week, comedian and author W. Kamau Bell will join our group chat. But with that, I am signing off from all of our colleagues across the network. Thank you so much for joining us. Thanks for staying up late, and have a great night.
9: Okay, we have a ton that we're going to get to tonight. Texas Democratic Senate candidate James Tallarico just held his first public event since learning last night that he will face Ken Paxton in November. So we're going to show you a bunch of what he had to say in just a moment. Because he didn't hold back about his newly minted Republican opponent, nor should we have expected him to. And tonight I'm also going to talk, as I just mentioned to Chris, to the last Democratic candidate who came within spitting distance of winning a statewide Senate race in Texas. And that's Beto O'Rourke. He's going to be here to talk about what the path forward is going to look like for James Tallarico. And I'm also going to ask him how he thinks this year is different from 2018. But as Democrats across the country gear up for the midterm elections, I did want to start tonight with the leader of the Republican Party and how that guy is preparing to sell his accomplishments to voters this November. Here's what Donald Trump said at a cabinet meeting today while talking about his never-ending war with Iran.
11: Their whole economic system is broken down. They thought they were going to outweigh me. You know, we'll outweigh him. He's got the midterms. I don't care about the midterms.
9: Donald Trump says he doesn't care about the midterms. He doesn't care that Americans will soon be voting in an election that everyone knows is a referendum on his first 2 years in office. But that's not a concern for him. The thing is, we know Donald Trump does care very much about holding on to power, especially holding on to power without accountability. And that requires holding on to Congress. We know he cares enough to bully Republican states into rigging their congressional maps to tilt the playing field in their favor. But when it comes to actually appealing to voters, to winning popular support for his party and his agenda, I think it's pretty obvious that Trump is actually telling the truth there. He just doesn't care. I mean, if he cared at all about the midterms, about appealing to voters, he wouldn't spend all his time talking about random construction projects that don't actually help people in this country who are suffering from rising costs and higher gas prices. If he cared about the midterms, he wouldn't be building an octagon arena on the White House lawn right next to the demolished East Wing. Also, he can host a UFC fight on his birthday. If he cared about the midterms, he probably wouldn't have spent 9 straight minutes at a cabinet meeting today rambling about his renovations to the reflecting pool. Renovations that are reportedly overpriced, behind schedule, and might not even fix the leaks, which is the whole entire point to begin with. I'm going to talk more about that in the next hour as well. If Trump cared about the midterms, he probably wouldn't be fleecing American taxpayers for an outrageous slush fund to reward the criminals who stormed the Capitol on January 6th. He wouldn't have saddled Americans with the high cost of his war in Iran and his disastrous tariffs, or spent months covering up the Epstein files, or any of the other crazy things he spent the last 18 months doing. If Donald Trump cared at all about these midterm elections, he wouldn't be putting members of Congress in his own party in a position to have to defend any of that. I mean, just listen to the questions that Republican Congressman Mike Flood got from constituents at his district, in his district, at a town hall last night.
12: Who do you work for? Are you telling me that the people of the first district of Nebraska support seizing Greenland, removing the United States from NATO?
13: Mike, you vocally supported DOGE, run by a non-confirmed ketamine-addled billionaire, to wage war on waste, fraud, and abuse.
14: You're making everything unaffordable. We can't afford gas. We can't afford health care. We can't afford things here in Norfolk while you guys are lining your pockets within the presidency, within Congress.
15: Why do you continue to protect the pedophiles and Trump's DOJ as they continue to break the law?
16: The Iran war, the White House ballroom, security for the White House ballroom, immigration enforcement, Trump Arch, returning the pool, the reflecting pool renovation, slush fund for crooks, and the farm bill. How do we pay for all this?
17: Well,
9: that wasn't a town hall in Manhattan or Los Angeles. That was a town hall in Norfolk, Nebraska. Donald Trump has put Republicans in a terrible position ahead of this midterm election. Voters want answers, of course they do, about Trump's objectively insane agenda. And Republicans, most of them, don't have good answers to give them because there aren't good answers to give them. I mean, here was Republican congressman and candidate for governor in Wisconsin, Tom Tiffany, yesterday, trying to answer questions about Trump's Capitol rioter slush fund.
18: The idea that some of the January 6th rioters who were prosecuted and convicted and some jailed would actually receive money from this. Do you agree with that concept?
19: If they were illegitimately harmed, then possibly they should.
9: I mean, that guy you just saw there is the leading candidate to be the Republican nominee for governor in Wisconsin. And thanks to Donald Trump, he's now on the record saying that the people who stormed the Capitol on January 6th may deserve your hard-earned tax dollars for their own reckless conduct. It's painfully clear that Trump doesn't care what he's doing to his party right now. He doesn't care about their fate in these midterm elections. And there's simply no better example of that than what just happened in the state of Texas, where Donald Trump, against the better judgment of most elected Republicans, as people who really care about holding on to the majority, I should say, it matters to them, has just helped make Ken Paxton the Republican nominee for Senate, giving Democrats their best shot at taking that seat this November. Now, let's be clear. Texas is still Texas, and Democrats have not won a statewide race in that state since 1994. But there was a reason why so many Republicans did not want Trump to endorse Ken Paxton. I mean, for starters, his long history of scandals allows his opponents, James Tallarico, that is, to run ads like this.
20: Remind us all, what is Attorney General Paxton accused of doing?
21: The list is really long.
22: Bribery, dereliction of duty, obstruction of justice,
23: and conspiracy. A majority of Texas House Republicans voted to impeach one of their own.
24: 60 Republicans voting in favor. Allegations he abused his office to benefit himself and a major donor who allegedly paid for his home renovations and even helped him cover up an affair.
25: They claim the AG used secret email accounts, burner phones, and a fake Uber account to see his mistress.
26: We obviously don't expect our elected officials, especially not the top lawyer in Texas, to be charged with a crime.
27: He's always been on the edge of sort of criminal activity.
28: Three felony fraud charges, which have lingered for 9 long years.
29: And in between it all, the state's top attorney had a mugshot.
30: There are calls for Ken Paxton to step down.
31: Paxton is a repugnant character. Ken Paxton is an extremely flawed candidate, and I sense the worst is yet to come about his background.
9: That last one was on Fox. I mean, that was the first new ad put out by the Tallarico campaign following Ken Paxton's victory in the Republican runoff last night. And while Paxton denies any wrongdoing, that extremely long rep sheet is part of the reason that Republicans expect they will have to spend significantly more in this Texas Senate race now that Paxton is their nominee. According to the New York Times, Washington Republicans now fear they will have to divert as much as $100 million to save the seat. And Senator Lindsey Graham told NBC News he thinks that Republicans will have to spend at least three times as much money with Paxton as their nominee. And that is a huge freaking problem for them, because according to the most recent fundraising data, James Tallarico has significantly outraised Ken Paxton. In fact, Tallarico's campaign has about five times as much cash currently at their disposal. And that's before you add the $600,000 Tallarico raised in just the 2 hours after Paxton was declared the winner last night. The strongest 2 hours of fundraising of his entire campaign so far. And as Democrats celebrated Paxton's victory last night, the National Republican Party went into a version of full panic mode. Overnight, the Republican Senate campaign scrubbed their website of all that the Ken Paxton opposition research they had been spreading to try and stop him from becoming the nominee, as though removing those references to Paxton's many scandals would somehow make them all go away. Maybe that's what they think. Now, in reality, the bad press for Ken Paxton is expected to only get worse, because Paxton is currently in the middle of a messy divorce from his wife after allegations of numerous affairs, which Paxton denies. But the proceedings for Paxton's divorce are scheduled to be held in open court in just 4 weeks, in June. Now, all of this is why Republicans are now part of why they are now terrified that they could lose this Senate race. And Democrats have the ideal candidate to make their case against Ken Paxton. I mean, here was James Tallarico at an event in Houston just moments ago.
0: I ran for office not to be served, but to serve. And then there's Ken Paxton. I have a legislative record. Ken Paxton has a criminal record. Ken Paxton is the most corrupt politician in America, and he belongs nowhere close to the United States Senate. As Ann mentioned, 3 years ago today, Ken Paxton was impeached by his own party for using his public office, his position of public trust, to enrich himself and his donors at our expense. Ken Paxton is morally unfit for office. He has failed the character test. He'll lie to you with a straight face. He's the most corrupt attorney general in our lifetimes, and he has put his own interests above the laws of Texas. Those are not my words. Those are the words of Ken Paxton's fellow Republicans. Ken Paxton is everything that's wrong with politics. He doesn't serve us. He serves himself.
9: With a candidate like James Tallarico, who you just heard making the case, and an opponent like Ken Paxton, how do Democrats seize this opportunity in Texas? Maybe win a seat statewide in a state they have not won a seat like that in for many decades. I have just the person to ask. Joining me now is Beto O'Rourke. He is a former Democratic congressman and Democratic Senate nominee from Texas. He's also the founder of the Powered by the People, by People PAC. It's great to see you. I've been dying to talk to you about all of this and what you think of all of this. So let me just start by asking you, I mean, when you look at the numbers from last night, you're so familiar with parts of the state, and I'm sure you dove into all the data, is my bet. And when you look at what you heard from the candidates, both candidates, since this became a two-man race, what's encouraging you as we look toward the general election?
1: I don't think that the conditions could get any better for Democrats. I mean, maybe they will over the next 5 months, but this is as good as I've seen it in my lifetime. Not only is James Tallarico pulling in record amounts of money from small dollar donors all across the state of Texas, not only is he literally the face of the future, so many people across the state, across the 254 counties, so excited about him, and Paxton, the face of corruption in the state of Texas. But Jen, we have some early telltale signs about just where things are going in Texas. You probably know this, but earlier this year, there was a special election in North Texas in Tarrant County. It's the largest urban red district in the country. Trump won it by 14 points in 2024. The Democrat Taylor Rimet won it by 17 points, a 31-point swing. And then just a few weeks ago in Brazoria County, even redder than Tarrant County in southeast Texas, Quentin Wilkes, a Democrat, won mayor of Pearland, the first time that that has happened in decades in this state. So these are not anomalies. You string enough of these together and they are a trend. You look at the polling, James Tallarico is ahead of Ken Paxton. And as you pointed out earlier, you know, we can't promise anything, and we can't count how many times Texas has broken our hearts. But with an opponent like Ken Paxton, with a once-in-a-generation candidate like James Tallarico, with the numbers in those special elections and during the primary voting, where more Democrats voted, Jen, than did Republicans in this supposedly ruby red state, these conditions are excellent.
9: You may have answered a big part of my next question, but I still want to ask you, because I'm sure you get asked this all the time. I get asked this all the time. You said people's hearts have been broken by Texas, right? And you ran a great campaign, we all remember, in Texas in 2018. You came up just short against Ted Cruz. I mean, he is looking, I guess, more normie compared to Ken Paxton in many ways. But when people ask you, which I'm sure they do all the time, why this time might be different, why Democrats should not they're not going to have their heart broken, there's a long way to go, what do you tell them?
1: I tell them this. I ran during Trump's first midterm in 2018, and we didn't have every position on the ballot filled below me. You know, there wasn't a Democrat running for every state house seat or every congressional seat, but there were a lot of courageous Democrats out there. And it wasn't coattails from above helping candidates from below. It was these new candidates who were generating new Democratic votes that went all the way to the top of the ticket and got me closer than any Democrat in decades to winning a Senate seat in Texas. Jen, one of those insurgent upstart Democratic candidates for the state house was James Tallarico, who ran against an entrenched incumbent Republican and beat him. Colin Allred did the same thing to Pete Sessions in that same year in 2018. Lizzie Pannell Fletcher did it in Southeast Texas. So that was 2018, pretty good year for Democrats. In 2026, we actually have a Democrat running for every single one of the 150 state house seats. We have a Democrat running for every state Senate seat, and we have a Democrat running for every congressional seat. We have not had that since 1974. It's been half a century since you've had a Democrat fighting on every single front. So you take this extraordinary candidate in James Tallarico, and you put behind him literally hundreds of down ballot candidates, all those that I mentioned, the county commissioners, the justices of the peace, Gina Hinojosa running for governor, an amazing, amazing ticket. So again, we can't promise anything to anyone. This is going to be a tough uphill fight. No state is more voter suppressed than the state of Texas. And we haven't seen the last of Trump and Governor Greg Abbott and the tricks that they will pull as we head into November. But I feel really good about the work that has been put in, the candidates who are out there and the conditions in which they're running.
9: Yeah, it's the origin of redistricting madness. And I think people need to remember that Trump picked Abbott as the place to start this. It gives you a sign. Ken Paxton, he obviously is carting around a metric ton of baggage into this race. I mean, we highlighted some of it. We did some of it last night. Some of it was in the ad that Tallarico released today. We just heard Tallarico. We just played part of the speech, which was great. He made the case kind of against Paxton. How would you suggest that balance? I mean, you know Texas and the people of Texas so well. It's both, you know, making the case against your opponent, but also introducing who you are and what you're going to do for them in the Senate. How would you strike that balance? How do you think he should?
1: You know, he doesn't need my advice or really the advice of anyone. He's doing such a good job at this. I mean, you showed the ad that demonstrates the contrast with this twice indicted, corrupt public official, Ken Paxton. And then James Tallarico is the guy who led the fight in the Texas legislature to cap your copay for insulin, if you have diabetes, $25. He's the guy that made childcare more affordable across this state. And he's the guy that led school finance reform to make sure that our teachers got paid and don't have to work second and third jobs just to make ends meet. This is a guy in the minority, a young legislator who got the job done. And that's exactly what he's going to do in D.C. He's going to fight this corruption. He's going to end this corruption represented by Ken Paxton and so many others. And he's going to make our lives better by bringing prices down, by making sure that you can afford to see a doctor or fill that prescription or enjoy some time with your family instead of stringing two or three or four jobs together, which you have to do in a state where the minimum wage is still $7.25 an hour. Jen, he's the best I've seen over the course of my life running and being involved in politics in Texas. And so we all just have to get behind him. And our group, which you talked about at the outset, Powered by People, our volunteers are out there meeting, registering, and personally staying in touch with to turn out the voters who we believe can be the margin of victory in his race and these important races down ballot that will decide the control of the House of Representatives and the U.S. Senate. James Tallarico will be the 51st vote in the U.S. Senate.
9: Better work. Please stay with me because there's so many more things I want to ask you. And I know people are all watching Texas across this country. And in that speech I just mentioned just a few moments ago, James Tallarico also responded to one of Ken Paxton's attempts to insult him.
0: I also saw that Ken Paxton started calling me Tallarico. And I am proud to announce that we have I'm a Tallarico T-shirts on our website. So when you go home tonight, make sure you grab one.
9: I want to ask you about that and more on the other side of a quick break.
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0: And back with me now is former Congressman and Senate candidate Beto O'Rourke. Okay, before the break, I played part of how James Tallarico responded. But just to give people the backstory in case they haven't seen this, I mean, Ken Paxton and a bunch of Republicans, including Stephen Miller, have been throwing out what I'm just going to call them childish insults. They called Tallarico a vegan, even though he's not. Nothing wrong with a vegan, but maybe not in Texas, you tell me. They call him Talafrico, which he just embraced right there. Stephen Miller called him transgender, presumably because he's defended transgender children, which he hasn't backed away from. Some of these are meant to imply that he's not masculine. They're meant to use kind of culture war topics. We saw how he responded. What do you think for him and for people out there who want to defend him? I mean, what's the right way to take on this attacks, I guess, on his masculinity?
1: I hadn't seen that clip until you played it right before the break, and I thought it was brilliant. It had me cracking up. I think that's the way to meet these childish attacks and accusations. And really, Jen, I think it's really a reflection of the panic that Republicans and Paxton and the Trump administration are feeling right now about Texas. I mean, if you ask Greg Abbott to redraw five congressional districts and remove the Democratic representatives who were elected by their constituents from office, that shows that you are in full panic mode about Texas. And by the way, in 2018, when I ran for Senate, I won each of those five newly drawn districts. James Tallarico is going to win them as well. And I think the Democratic challengers in those districts have a fair shot of winning as well. So I think this stuff is going to backfire on them. They look desperate. They sound desperate. The right thing to do is to laugh this off and to focus on the things that matter most to the people in Texas. Can I afford to put gas into my car or diesel into my truck at $5.50 a gallon across the state of Texas? Can I afford to send my kid to a good school? Can I afford to put food on the table? Can I afford just to work one job right now? Trump, Paxton, Abbott, the Republicans in Texas have failed people here. And it's not just Democrats they failed or independents. It's Republicans as well. And James Tallarico, who has shown that he can work across the aisle, as he did in the state legislature, to lower prescription drug costs, to lower the cost of childcare, to improve pay for teachers in the state of Texas, this guy is going to deliver for the people of Texas. And he should focus on that as he is doing. I think he gets this better than anyone. It's not enough to be against Donald Trump. It's not enough to be against Ken Paxton, although we are really against that guy. But you got to be for the people you want to serve. And you, in that clip you played, James Tallarico is all about service to others. He takes that role and that title, a public servant, seriously. And people get that. And that's what they're looking for right now. And I bet that's what they're going to vote for in November.
0: You can do both. It is possible. That's important for people to know and understand. Hard to do, but if you're a talented politician, you can do it. Beto O'Rourke, thank you so much for joining me tonight.
1: Thank you, Jen.
0: Okay, coming up, we are following breaking news out of Iran tonight, where the U.S. just conducted new airstrikes along the Strait of Hormuz. And it happened after a day in which Donald Trump seemed more confused than ever about his war of choice. One of President Obama's top negotiators on the 2015 Iran nuclear deal that Trump ripped up joins us next.
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0: Okay, here's how this week started on the Iran front. Donald Trump bragging that he had a very good call with a collection of Middle East leaders. On Saturday, he posted, pertaining to peace, an agreement has been largely negotiated. Final aspects and details of the deal are currently being discussed and will be announced shortly. Headline after headline then telegraphed how peace was imminent. And then it all fell apart. Just 2 days later, on Memorial Day, U.S. forces launched airstrikes hitting multiple targets inside Iran. The U.S. called those strikes defensive. Tehran said it was a gross violation of the ceasefire. Either way, they did not help bring either side closer to a deal. And to add insult to injury, during a White House cabinet meeting today, Trump was asked about a report that Iran was talking with Oman, a key strategic U.S. ally, about a toll system for ships crossing the Strait of Hormuz. And here's how that went.
10: We'll watch over it, but nobody's going to control it. It's international waters, and Oman will behave just like everybody else, and we'll have to blow them up.
0: Ah, yes. Nothing says peace like threatening to blow up an ally in the region. Now then, tonight, the U.S. carried out additional strikes in southern Iran off the coast of the Strait of Hormuz. A U.S. official told MS Now, quote, these actions were measured purely defensive and intended to maintain the ceasefire. I don't know how to make sense of that. But joining me now is someone who does, Rob Malley, one of the lead negotiators of the 2015 Iran nuclear deal. Rob, it's great to see you. I want to start with these reports on the new U.S. strikes in Iran and how you think these strikes and the strikes that took place on Monday night could impact the negotiating process. Like, what is the discussion when military action is happening and there's efforts to move a negotiation forward?
11: So, Jen, I think they're less likely to have an impact on the negotiations, but they are a sign that neither side is confident that the negotiations are going to succeed. I mean, in some ways, it's the U.S. sending the message that they're prepared to go back to war, and it's Iran sending the message that they don't fear it. And so, you know, we're in the process where talks are taking place in parallel to warlike actions. But as you said, the confusion that we are currently witnessing is so great. I mean, I feel like saying, because I've been on the show before and we've had the same discussion,
0: yeah,
11: this is Groundhog Day, mm-hmm. but the groundhog is unwell. I mean, given what the president has said, you mentioned some of what he said, but he also mused about saying he wouldn't reach a deal with Iran unless Saudi Arabia and mm-hmm. Qatar and other countries agreed to normalize relations with Israel, which they will not do, certainly not mm-hmm. now. He said they owed it to him as if they owe him anything when he's the one who got them into the mess, and now they're begging him to get them out of the mess that he created. So, you know, it's so hard to make sense of it, and all one could hope is that his initial instinct, at least a few days ago, which is, Let's end this war. Let's get out of this mess. That will prevail against the other instinct, which is his desire to always appear to have completely annihilated his enemies.
0: That should be everybody's hope. And we've talked about this before, too. I mean, it took roughly 2 years to negotiate the Obama nuclear deal. I mean, even longer if you count the JPOA that was right before it, that actually had a fair number of detail in it that was agreed to in 2013. It was sort of a temporary deal before the JCPOA. You understand more than anyone really how long something like that this takes. Now, the agreement Trump was touting included a 60-day ceasefire extension during which the strait would open and negotiations over Iran's nuclear program would take place. That's what they've been talking about. On a practical level, let's hope that there is instincts and desire to move this forward. What needs to happen next? Because there's a lot of details. I looked back at the JPOA. There's a lot of details in that. We're very far from that. So what would need to happen next from here?
11: Well, there's what will need to happen and what at best will happen. I think the best one could expect at this point, maybe I'll be wrong, is a very, very bare bones deal in which the Strait of Hormuz is opened. In other words, the U.S. ends its blockade, Iran ends its closure. They reach some kind of deal about how the strait's going to be governed. Obviously, Iran wants to play a bigger role than the U.S. seems prepared to accept, but they're going to have to reach some kind of understanding, maybe some kind of economic relief for Iran, and maybe some broad general principles about how they're going to deal with the nuclear program, which would then have to be negotiated over the next 60 days. But really, what we're talking about now, and I think that's at the heart of the president's frustration, what we're talking about now is undoing the harm that the war caused. In other words, opening a strait that was not closed before the war began. That's what the main bone of this negotiation is about. All the rest at this point would be general principles, which could then have to be negotiated over a period of 30 to 60 days. But so we're really not aiming for something particularly grandiose, but it would still be very important for the rest of the world if the Strait of Hormuz were reopened.
0: You mentioned this already about Trump's demand, basically, for a bunch of Gulf countries to join the Abraham Accords, to normalize relations with Israel, which they're not going to do. We also don't know what Israel's going to do here, although they have given indications they're not really eager to see this move forward. What is that about, do you think? What is he just trying to place a demand? That's hard to get into his head, but what is your assessment?
11: Right. Well, that's one place I definitely cannot and will not try to get into. I don't know.
0: Don't go there.
11: I mean, it beggars belief, because I think somebody, you know, Lindsey Graham have spoken about it. Maybe the Prime Minister of Israel spoke about it. Somebody whispered in his ear, you know, if you want to make this a dramatic success, you need to expand the Abraham Accords. You need to get countries like Saudi Arabia and Qatar to agree to normalize relations with Israel. And by the way, they need you today because they need you to open the Strait of Hormuz. And so, yeah, they do owe you. That's what I'm sure they're telling him. And, I mean, we could try to guess what's going through his head. I'm sure it's appealing to him. Somebody has to tell him that that's completely crazy talk. Number one, there's no way these governments are going to normalize with this Israeli government. Mm-hmm. This Israeli government, after what they did in Gaza, you know, what experts call a genocide, what they consider to be a genocide, at a time when this government actually may be on its way out. So why would they give a gift to Netanyahu when his successor may be in office in a few months? And to do it, again, as a reward for President Trump, when he's the one who created this mess in the first place, I mean, all of it is purely delusional. And hopefully he's just saying it and he doesn't mean it. If he does mean it, we're in for a very bumpy ride.
0: It's also not a requirement to move forward with an actual negotiation with the Iranians, for anyone who's confused about that out there either.
11: Right.
0: Rob Malley, thank you as always so much for joining us.
11: Thank you.
0: Okay, coming up, some major Trump corruption and grift. That's a pretty evergreen statement, but this might just be hiding in plain sight. Norm Eisen is the former White House ethics czar in the Obama administration. He ruled in that job with an iron fist, I can tell you, and he joins me next.
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0: Today, the New York Times got their

0: cost. I mean, Trump initially said, remember, that it would cost less than $2 million. It is now slated for more than $13 million. And by the time the Trump administration publicly acknowledged that $13 million price tag, Trump had already personally toured the site and publicly touted the project and even put out a strange video stylized like an Oval Office address about the project. So by the time it appears, they actually started talking numbers, the government was hardly in a position to haggle. I mean, they were all in on the whole thing. Just to put this all in perspective here, think about it this way. Imagine you had to fix your roof in your house. But rather than call multiple contractors and try to get them to outbid each other and offer you the lowest price for the work, you called one single contractor and had them start working before you even agreed how much you would pay them. And then once they'd already started, once you lost all your potential leverage, then you haggled over a price. That's what the Times is reporting the Trump administration did to rush Trump's pet project at the reflecting pool. To justify the rush, a spokesperson at the Interior Department, which is overseeing the job, told the Times that the contract price reflects the effort necessary to expedite the timeline ahead of the country's 250th anniversary this July, which just so happens to be the same justification the Trump administration has given over and over again to give out one no-bid contract after another, some of which just so happened to go to the firm that planned Trump's rally on January 6th. Which another just so happened, well, another just so happened to go to the firm building Trump's White House ballroom. Go figure. What a coincidence. Now, to state the obvious, the country's 250th anniversary is not a surprise. None of this work needs to be rushed. None of these contracts needed to be no-bid contracts. But the 250th anniversary of the country is proving to be quite the justification for Trump to get away with all sorts of sketchy things. And I'm not just talking about no-bid contracts. As I mentioned at the top of the show, less than a mile from the Lincoln Memorial Reflecting Pool, the UFC, the Ultimate Fighting Championship, has started construction on an octagonal cage built for a cage fight on the White House South Lawn. The fight, which is being billed as UFC Freedom 250, is being justified as a celebration of the country's 250th anniversary, even though the event will actually be held on President Trump's birthday, June 14th, which is Flag Day, but is not the 250th anniversary of the country. Now, Trump has repeatedly taken to social media not just to promote the fight in general, but to promote the fight's connection to a company called Stake, which gambling regulators say is an illegal online casino, while the company says they are simply a video game. Trump just so happens to be repeatedly promoting this company and its role in the 250th anniversary celebratory White House lawn cage fight, whatever you want to call it. Now, just a month after the co-owner and co-founder of the company donated $1 million to the super PAC that supports Trump, MAGA Inc. But all of this, the no-bid contracts and the sketchiness around the cage fight, all of that may just be the tip of the iceberg in terms of what Trump is planning to use the country's 250th birthday to justify. The Wall Street Journal reports that Trump is thinking about issuing 250 pardons to celebrate the nation's 250th, which, considering how Trump's other pardons have gone, and how despite the White House line that the many were targets of the Biden administration, many of them just so happened to go to people who enriched the president or donated to his political goals. It's all a giant new opportunity for grift. Happy quarter millennium, everyone, I guess. Joining me now is Norm Eisen, co-founder of Democracy Defenders Action and the publisher of The Contrarian. Okay, Norm, there's always a lot to ask you about. Corruption is rife. We're in a historic corruption phase here. Yeah, but I just want to start with the reflection pool, because the Times reports that the Trump administration used a mechanism called a letter contract to get the contractor to start the renovation work before they had actually agreed upon a price that, as I noted, they didn't negotiate over, it seems. Have you ever seen anything like that?
1: No, Jen. It's illegal to create an emergency by stalling and then to evade normal bidding processes. The preliminary work on the pool has created outrage. It's like 50 shades of different blue. And that's what you get when you dodge the legally mandated bidding processes, shoddy work. So the reflecting pool, or the renaming of the Kennedy Center, which we are litigating, the toxic dumping of dirt out of the destruction of the East Wing, also litigating that. They're all,

0: corruption scandals in and of themselves, but also living metaphors for the incompetence of this administration. So it is shocking, and the American people are paying attention. They don't like what's being done to our precious national treasures.
1: No, they don't. And they also don't like that he's making a boatload of money, and so is his family. Now, the other thing they're trying to say here is that this inflated contract for the reflecting pool isn't being paid by taxpayers. There's so much gaslighting, so that's why I have to talk to you about these sorts of things. But is instead being funded by the fees that people pay when they visit national parks. I mean, my question here is, isn't it ultimately all the same pool of money? I mean, won't they then have to use taxpayer funds to fund national parks? It feels a little bit like this is definitely not taxpayer money.
0: Who are they fooling? Those are also sums that are paid by taxpayers and others into the treasury, and they're being squandered. Just look at the terrible, ill-planned work on the reflecting pool. It's going to be a fiasco for Donald Trump's birthday, and it'll still be one by the time we get to the 250th birthday of our nation. So all of this illegality is the subject of litigation. It is outrageous. And then, of course, you get into situations where Donald Trump is profiting himself or his cronies in a way that we've never seen before in American history.
1: No, we have certainly not. We are in a very unique point here. While I have you, Norma, I want to ask you about something else that broke tonight, because multiple outlets are reporting that the Justice Department has opened a criminal investigation into E. Jean Carroll, the woman who back in 2023, a jury found President Trump liable for sexually abusing and defaming. What do you make of the Justice Department targeting one of Trump's perceived enemies? And certainly with the history here, this one specifically.
0: It would be outrageous on its own for Donald Trump, according to reports, because there's an issue about a single answer to a question in a deposition. There are countless thousands of depositions taken in our country every day. Did they pile them all up on a table at the Justice Department, Jen, and just happen to fall on a page in the E. Jean Carroll deposition? I've been doing criminal law for 35 years. Nobody prosecutes a single answer in a deposition. It's unheard of. But what makes the illegality and the impropriety and the shock so clear here is the pattern. He went after Tish James, his perceived adversary. He went after Jim Comey. So many of these cases, those cases were thrown out. If anything develops here, it'll be thrown out as well. But he uses the investigation as a form of punishment. It is shocking to every, it should be shocking to every American to have a president abuse his most awesome power of criminal investigation and prosecution in this way. It is not American. It's like something out of Soviet Russia, and we should all be outraged.
1: Norm Eisen, you're losing your voice. I'm going to send you some tea. We need you fighting the fights. Thank you for being here. Okay, we now know what Donald Trump is doing for America's 250th anniversary. When we come back, I'm going to tell you what me and some of my friends here at MS Now are doing to celebrate when we come back.
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1: Okay, an exciting announcement before we go, or I think it's exciting. On Thursday, June 25th, you can join me, Rachel Maddow, and Ali Velshi at our live community event in Philadelphia. We're going to be talking about all the big issues facing our democracy as we mark America's 250th anniversary. 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That does it for me. It's time for The Last Word with Lawrence O'Donnell.
12: Hey, Jen,
1: hey,
12: it is It's flip the Senate week here on The Last Word. We have North Carolina Senate candidate Roy Cooper joining us tonight. Very, very strong possibility for him to flip that Republican seat in North Carolina to the Democrats. This is after James Tallarico was here last night in what was the real beginning of his general election campaign against Ken Paxton. It happened right here on this network where he responded directly to what Paxton had just said about him. That campaign is obviously one of the big ones to watch. And it does seem like Tallarico now is in the favored position there.
1: Look, I love that you're having this week of Flip the Senate, because I think people are getting to know who these people are and about them and what they bring forward. There was a great interview last night. I watched it. He gave a great speech today, and I'll be looking forward to seeing what Roy Cooper has to say. He's likely going to be senator in a year.
12: This Senate battle gets more real every day. It becomes more clear, gets more real every day, and we're going to be covering it all the way.
1: Certainly, we will be, too. I'll look forward to watching your convo tonight.
12: Thanks, Jen.
1: Bye, Lawrence.
12: Thank you. Well, with Republicans now one step closer to losing another seat in the United States Senate, with Donald Trump's scandaled, plagued candidate Ken Paxton winning the Republican nomination last night in Texas, thereby strengthening Democrat James Tallarico's chances of being the first Democrat to win a Senate election in Texas in 38 years. Today, Donald Trump said, "I don't care about the midterms." Donald Trump is the first president in history to say that he doesn't care about the midterm elections. No president has ever said that, even in private. But Donald Trump chose to say it today in a setting that is supposed to be private, a cabinet meeting. Donald Trump bragged at the beginning of his so-called cabinet meeting today about inviting the White House press corps to join the cabinet meeting. Donald Trump said, quote, "To the best of my knowledge, press has never been invited ever to a cabinet meeting for any reason at all." That's right, because prior to Donald Trump, cabinet meetings were real meetings. They were serious meetings. And as the powers of the presidency expanded after World War II, and the White House staff expanded exponentially, cabinet meetings became increasingly rare, but still important enough to be private so that everyone involved could speak freely to the president. Donald Trump's so-called cabinet meetings are really the kind of cheap reality TV Donald Trump used to play in a fake conference room on an absurd NBC show. And it is plain to everyone who actually watches even a second of a Trump cabinet meeting on TV that no one there would ever consider speaking freely to Donald Trump. They all know their job there is to praise Donald Trump and nothing else. And that has never been the purpose of a cabinet meeting before Donald Trump's silly, televised cabinet room performances. Donald Trump said, "I don't care about the midterms," when he was rambling about his belief that Iran had not negotiated a peace deal with him yet because Iran thinks that the political pressure of the coming midterm congressional elections will work in their favor in negotiating with Donald Trump.
13: "They thought they were going to outweigh me. You know, we'll outweigh him. He's got the midterms. I don't care about the midterms."
12: I don't care about the midterms. That is exactly what Republicans in Congress have been assuming about Donald Trump, that he doesn't care about the midterms. He doesn't care about their future. But Donald Trump has not been able to resist meddling in the midterm elections. Senate Republicans are reportedly upset that Donald Trump turned against one of their colleagues, a reliable incumbent Republican Senator John Cornyn of Texas, to support a profoundly damaged new Republican nominee for Senate in Texas, Ken Paxton, who Republicans believe will be easier for Democrat James Tallarico to beat than John Cornyn would have been. And here is how James Tallarico greeted Ken Paxton's nomination to run against him last night when James Tallarico joined us on this program.
14: Ken Paxton embodies the broken political system that we're running against. He is the most corrupt politician in America. 3 years ago tomorrow, he was impeached by his own party for using his public office, his position of public trust, to enrich himself and his donors at our expense. And that is exactly the problem in our politics. It's puppet politicians who serve themselves and their billionaire mega donors instead of serving us. It's why we can't afford anything. It's why we can't get ahead no matter how hard we work. The system is rigged by corrupt politicians like Ken Paxton. And so it's going to be all of us. It's going to be Democrats, independents, and Republicans. It's going to be urban Texans, rural Texans, suburban Texans. It's going to be all of us coming together, the people versus Ken Paxton.
12: Republicans in the Senate and in the House do care about the midterm elections, and they know Donald Trump is not helping them, and they know nothing is hurting them more than Donald Trump's war in Iran and the inflation it has caused in this country, especially skyrocketing costs of gasoline and diesel fuel. 83% of voters say gas prices are going up a little or a lot, and not a single person has said gas prices are going down a lot, except Donald Trump, who said that today in his fake cabinet meeting.
15: But the American people, sir, are seeing higher gas prices. Yeah, now, it's come down a little bit, but it's still $4.45.
13: Oh, it'll come down a lot. It'll come down to where it was before.
12: So there's Donald Trump telling people gasoline prices have come down a lot. That's what he said. And he then said that from his limousine, he has seen gas stations with prices under $2 a gallon. It is impossible to be more removed from reality than Donald Trump. And few things demonstrate that better than Donald Trump's rambling so-called cabinet meetings, where he tries to convince people the price of gas is less than half of what they actually paid today. In his so-called cabinet meeting today, during wartime, Donald Trump spent nearly 9 minutes speaking uninterrupted, nonstop, utterly without coherence, about the reflecting pool in Washington, D.C., that has never before been the subject in a presidential cabinet meeting. The reflecting pool that he is rebuilding. He lied about the size of the reflecting pool, saying it's longer than the tallest building in the world, which is not true. But he didn't mention the new reporting in the New York Times today by David Farenthold about the reflecting pool project. Quote, a National Park Service analysis found that the contractor, given a no-bid contract to repair the Lincoln Memorial reflecting pool, is being paid an inflated and excessive profit margin, according to federal documents obtained by the New York Times. So, in a country where people are wondering whether they can afford to fill up their gas tanks this week, Donald Trump is awarding no-bid contracts with inflated profit margins to rebuild the reflecting pool in Washington, D.C., in the way that he likes, by the 4th of July. And he is paying for it by taking money from national parks all over the country and directing it away from those national parks where fewer Americans can afford to go now because of the rise in gasoline prices, and spending that money in Washington, D.C. on the reflecting pool. And for that, he was worshipped on cue in his cabinet reality show today.
16: The fact that we have dedicated presidential leadership is really what's made this possible.
17: It speaks to the strength of your leadership. It has never been a better time to be an American. Just a reminder of another war you helped to settle, Mr. President.
15: It's just, it's exciting to see your vision.
18: You're leading us to the greatest economy that the world has ever known, and that's why they tell you to tell me to tell you, Mr. President, thank you, and they love you.
15: Just like you talked about with the reflecting pool, we didn't do the same old thing the way we'd done it in the past after, you know, Iraq and Afghanistan, the way we waged wars. Instead, you said we're going to do this smart.
12: And so on this, the 88th day of Donald Trump's smart war, Donald Trump's cabinet once again laughed about war.
13: And the Secretary of War, Pete Hegseth, Central Casting, he loves war. I don't like it. He's a good man, Ellen.
12: He loves war. Ha ha ha. No presidential cabinet has ever willfully, publicly shamed itself before. But such is the buffoonery of Donald Trump and his cabinet that when Donald Trump says something that no previous president has ever said about a member of his cabinet, he loves war, they all decide to underline that obscene line with their own laughter. The cabinet room has never reeked of such stupidity and inhumanity before, and it never will again after the Trump presidency. A Trump cabinet can be sure that they will never be outdone in their cruelty as they listened in awe to Elon Musk describing to them how he put the United States Agency for International Development, as he put it, into the wood chipper, denying food to starving people, denying medicine to people who would die without it. Such cruelty has never been overtly approved by American government officials. The way they all cheered on Elon Musk doing what Bill Gates called, quote, the world's richest man killing the world's poorest children. They cheered that on. The Trump cabinet's incompetence will never be outdone, has never been outdone. Donald Trump's defense secretary is in a war that he does not know how to win or to end. Donald Trump's treasury secretary is now busy overseeing the refund of Donald Trump's illegal and unconstitutional tariffs, which the treasury secretary alone in the history of treasury secretaries supported as constitutional when they were not. The New York Times is now trying to quantify the amount of empty and obviously false flattery visited upon Donald Trump in his so-called cabinet meetings. Quote, the New York Times reviewed over a dozen hours of cabinet meeting footage to analyze how his administration spoke to him. On average, at least one of every six sentences either flattered Mr. Trump, gave him credit, or criticized his political opponents. Administration officials have complimented the president far more in cabinet meetings than in his first term, according to the Times review of footage. One of the most striking features of Mr. Trump's cabinet meetings this term is the extent to which his leadership has been praised as unparalleled. The latest reports of firing during Donald Trump's ceasefire with Iran came tonight from U.S. Central Command in this statement saying, quote, today, U.S. Central Command forces shot down four Iranian one-way attack drones that posed a threat around the Strait of Hormuz. U.S. forces also struck an Iranian ground control station in Bandar Abbas that was about to launch a fifth drone. These actions were measured, purely defensive, and intended to maintain the ceasefire. So that is today's firing report during Donald Trump's ceasefire. The ceasefire during which Donald Trump is supposed to be negotiating a final peace agreement with Iran so that the Strait of Hormuz can reopen to shipping and the price of oil can begin to fall, so that the price of gasoline and diesel fuel and inflation in the United States could begin to drop just in time for Republicans to try to hold on to control of the House of Representatives and the United States Senate in the midterms, that Donald Trump told them today in no uncertain terms he does not care about. Leading off our discussion tonight is Pennsylvania Congressman Chris DeLuzio. He's a member of the House Armed Services Committee and a former surface warfare officer in the United States Navy. He was deployed overseas three times and previously patrolled the Strait of Hormuz. Congressman, thank you very much for joining us tonight. Donald Trump once again discussing the Strait of Hormuz today, and clearly absolutely no reportable progress on reopening the strait.
19: It's remarkable, Lawrence, and great to be on with you again. This president started this war. It was the most predictable thing imaginable, that the Iranians would use their leverage to shut down shipping, to put a strangle on what's coming through and out of the Strait of Hormuz. And we're all paying for it. We know it. We see it with gas prices. You talk to any business in America that has to deal with shipping costs or any of the inputs affected by oil prices, we're all feeling the pain. And remember, this president and his administration, they also shut down a lot of clean energy projects that would have made us less exposed to oil shocks in the Middle East. So on both accounts, they've made life worse for us. They've done it at great cost. More than a dozen Americans have died in this war. Hundreds have been wounded. They've spent billions and billions of dollars, and we're no better off.
12: What should happen next, given where we are tonight in Iran? What should be the next step?
19: We should put a stop to this. And the fact that this president has now plunged our country into this war, exposed the limits of his ability to stop the Iranians from harassing shipping, it has made all of us more vulnerable, more exposed, and frankly, we're paying for it in dollars and cents at home. The simple thing that Congress should do, should put a stop to this president's ability to wage war and bring our troops home. And in the meantime, until the Congress will act, which I hope they will, that we continue to lose most of the Republicans and even some Democrats, including a senator from my state, who won't put a stop to this war, this president should get out of this war. It's a simple thing that he should do. And the American people are sick and tired of paying for this war.
12: What would it be like for you to be on active duty now during wartime, listening to the president talk more today about the reflecting pool than the war?
19: It's remarkable. I got to tell you, I'm not that old. You know, I served, I graduated from the Naval Academy in 2006. So I don't think I'm that old, but I cannot imagine when I was an active duty naval officer, a president. And I served when Barack Obama was president, when George W. Bush was president. So two very different commanders in chief. I can't imagine them spending a cabinet meeting in the midst of a war they started without going to the American people or to the Congress and be talking about a reflecting pool and getting their butts kissed by everybody else in their cabinet, telling them what a great job they're doing. It's really crazy stuff. And look, this is no team of rivals. For those who know about Abraham Lincoln, this is far from it. And for those folks just be sycophantic, you know, kissing his butt constantly, it's just weird and pathetic. Country deserves a hell of a lot better than that.
12: Congressman Chris DeLuzio, thank you very much for joining us tonight.
19: Thank you.
12: Coming up, Donald Trump's slush fund might run into a problem, like a 100% tax rate. Andrew Weissman will join us next.
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12: Republicans think California's tax rates are too high already. Wait until they hear about the 100% state income tax rate Governor Gavin Newsom has in mind for anyone who receives a payout from Donald Trump's $1.776 billion slush fund to pay the criminals who attacked the Capitol and tried to kill police officers and kill the vice president on January 6th.
25: One thing that I think we're going to try to do with your support is tax 100%. Anyone from California that receives any of those funds, we want to tax 100% of those proceeds. And that's an action the state of California can take.
12: And a Democratic member of the New York State Legislature is also proposing a 100% state income tax on anyone in the state of New York who receives any money from the Trump slush fund. But New York's Democratic Congressman Tom Suozzi has a better idea. Congressman Suozzi has introduced what is now a bipartisan bill co-sponsored by Pennsylvania Republican Congressman Brian Fitzpatrick to simply kill the Trump slush fund. New polling shows just how unpopular the Trump slush fund is with Donald Trump's own supporters, including his strongest supporters. The Economist YouGov poll found that 52% of Republicans and 45% of MAGA supporters said they oppose the Trump slush fund. Only 32% of MAGA Republicans support Donald Trump's slush fund. Last night, in a reliably Republican area of Nebraska that Donald Trump won by 12 points in 2024, Republican Congressman Mike Flood faced questions like this at a town hall.
4: Todd Blanche, the acting attorney general, settled that case for $1.776 billion with an anti-weaponization fund, which allows all those people on January 6th who broke into the Capitol to benefit from that fund. It also gives the president the right to go after that money. Last year you talked about fiscal conservatism. How is that fiscally conservative?
5: I have never approved that. I do not think one penny of any fund should ever go to any January 6th insurrectionist that was in the Capitol on January 6, 2021.
6: The Iran war, the White House ballroom, security for the White House ballroom, immigration enforcement, Trump Arch, returning the pool, the reflecting pool renovation, slush fund for crooks, and the farm bill. How do we pay for all this? Okay, we return to questions from the cards. Here's another one as I take them in order to your thoughts on the anti-weaponization slush fund. We've already had that one. The next three questions here are all the same. It's what do you think about the new slush fund?
12: Democratic Congressman Jamie Raskin, the top Democrat on the House Judiciary Committee, who is also a constitutional law professor today, released his top 10 reasons why Donald Trump's slush fund is unconstitutional. And joining us now is Andrew Weissman, former FBI general counsel and an MS Now legal analyst. He is the author of the new book, Liar's Kingdom, How to Stop Trump's Deceit and Save America, which is now, I am happy to report, number one on the New York Times bestseller list. Andrew, thank you very much for joining us tonight. The constitutionality issues raised by Jamie Raskin, there's 10 of them. He cites, I think, four different constitution that this violates, but this may not survive to eat long enough to challenge as the political opposition builds.
7: Yes, so this is one where Congress could kill this any day of the week. They have the power of the purse, and obviously there's substantial issues with this, not just how the money would be spent, but the idea that this is even a quote-unquote settlement. That has never been explained by Todd Blanche, how this in any way is a meritorious case, let alone a meritorious case that is worth $1.776 billion, as opposed to just a giveaway to Donald Trump, who is on both sides of this case. So I think the real solution here is a political one, but there are pending motions now before the federal judge who had the case. It is technically closed, but the most recent motion is asking her to reopen it, saying that this is a product of fraud, and she has the power to vitiate what is going on. So there is a legal way to go forward with this, but the clear and obvious way is to have the political leaders take action. It is their power to do so.
12: What's it like in the federal courts when a judge is confronted with something like this, which truly no one in the history of American jurisprudence has ever seen before?
7: So I'm going to tell you a quick anecdote. I once, when as a young prosecutor, was appealing something that a judge did, and I didn't have a case directly on point when I got to the Court of Appeals. And the judges, were confronted with the other side saying, Mr. Weissman has not cited a single case that is directly on point. And one of the judges said, well, of course not, because no one would ever have thought to do this. So there never was going to be a case on point because no one would have been this craven to have thought of this. That's the issue here, where lawyers have to now think outside of the box and think of the best analogies, because this is so completely bizarre. Let's just start with the issue that one of the reasons this usually does not get off the ground is because the people at the Department of Justice and at the IRS would say no, because they would adhere to their oath of office in Republican and Democratic administrations. So, yes, of course, Donald Trump is Donald Trump, but the real problem here is the complicity of Todd Blanche and people around him. And you just played in the prior segment an example of that, of people who are complicit with what the president's doing, which is the antithesis of what you want from people who've taken an oath of office to represent us and the Constitution and not the president.
12: Well, Todd Blanche was in that cabinet room today for the first time as acting attorney general, taking his seat at the cabinet conference table there and continuing his long audition to win Donald Trump's confidence to nominate him to be the next attorney general, which obviously is a big part of what this slush fund is about.
7: Absolutely. So, you know, one of the things that is being reported today is a criminal case being open on E. Jean Carroll. That is, again, so emblematic of the cravenness of the Department of Justice. Here is somebody who not just one, but two separate juries have found that she was both defamed and sexually assaulted by the president of the United States. You can join this with what happened with Jerome Powell, with the six members of Congress who they sought to indict. It is so much against what America is supposed to stand for. On its face, it is vindictive. There is absolutely no reason to re-victimize E. Jean Carroll after she had the temerity and the courage to bring those two cases and to be vindicated. It's so deplorable in terms of what it signals Todd Blanche is willing to do for this president.
12: Andrew Weissman, congratulations on the New York Times bestseller list, and thank you very much for joining us tonight.
7: Thank you so much.
12: Coming up, Donald Trump said today, "I don't care about the midterms." North Carolina's former governor Roy Cooper really does care about the midterms, which is why he's running for Senate and looks like one of the very likely Democratic winners in November. Roy Cooper joins us next.
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12: In the 2020 election in North Carolina, there was one candidate who got more votes than Donald Trump. It was Roy Cooper, the 2020 Democratic candidate for governor. Donald Trump received 2.7 million votes in 2020, winning with less than 50% in North Carolina. And Roy Cooper received 2.8 million votes, winning North Carolina with nearly 52% of the vote. That suggests some number of North Carolina voters voted for both Donald Trump and Democrat Roy Cooper. Roy Cooper is now one of the Democrats' big hopes to turn a North Carolina Senate seat from Republican to Democrat. With retiring North Carolina Republican Senator Tom Tillis leaving office as a sometimes critic of Donald Trump, Roy Cooper is campaigning as a real Democratic opponent of Donald Trump in a state where a new poll shows 56.6% of North Carolina voters disapprove of the job Donald Trump is doing as president, while just 41.5% approve. And so the Trump-endorsed Republican candidate for Senate, Michael Whatley, is endorsed by someone who has the approval of only 41% of North Carolina voters. Here is former Governor Roy Cooper's latest ad in his campaign for Senate.
18: Situation. There is no doubt that the war in Iran is contributing to the cost of living. Right now, as things stand, do you support President Trump's ongoing effort in Iran, given that economic impact here at home?
19: Absolutely.
27: First, we need to do something about this war in Iran. You've got to focus on what's happening at home. This is an administration that promised that they would deal with high prices on day one. Not only have they not done that, they've made it so much worse.
12: And joining us now is former Governor Roy Cooper. He is the Democratic nominee for United States Senate in North Carolina. Thank you very much for joining us tonight. Today, Donald Trump spent more time talking in more detail about the reflecting pool in Washington, D.C. than he did on how to end his war in Iran, with absolutely no indication that oil prices or gasoline prices will be coming down anytime soon. And Donald Trump actually tried to tell people that gasoline prices are already down. Are North Carolina voters understanding just how much Donald Trump doesn't seem to understand about their situation?
0: I know that North Carolina families, many of them are in crisis right now. I've been going across the state for months. I've been on a Make Stuff Cost Less tour, and they had been telling me about their high utilities, their grocery costs. Many of them had to do with these tariffs, their cost of health care, the cost of child care. And then, boom, here comes the war in Iran, and gas prices are more than a dollar a gallon. And my opponent, Michael Whatley, is all in on this war. Obviously, it was one that did not have an exit strategy or a strategy going in. But let me tell you, the people in power want to hang on to it, Lawrence. And they already, the Republicans and an outside group, have already committed to more than $100 million here in North Carolina, particularly during the last 12 weeks, to try to convince the people of North Carolina, I am someone I am not. We cannot let them buy this race. We have to win North Carolina in order to take back the Senate. And if people want to help us out and see what kind of policy proposals I'm putting out there to bring costs down, they can go to roycooper.com.
12: The Donald Trump said today that he doesn't care about the midterms, meaning he's in no hurry at all to reach a solution in Iran. What did North Carolina voters feel about the urgency of the situation in Iran?
0: Well, they can't take the gas prices anymore. I know a lot of people are concerned about the foreign policy and the fact that this administration had promised not to get involved in these foreign wars and all of a sudden did it. And they were concerned that this administration promised them that they deal with the cost of living on day one. Not only have they not done that, they've made it so much worse. Then they come out with this slush fund that is going to be paid for by taxpayers, that's going to give money to these January 6 rioters. And when you think about what happened on that day and seeing people storming the Capitol and assaulting police officers, man, when I was attorney general, we used to put those people away, not give them a payout. And my opponent, Michael Whatley, when a number of Republicans have at least run away from this idea, he said, no, I'm all in. You know, that's got to stop. And a lot of people in North Carolina are seeing that and are so frustrated that this administration not only is doing nothing about their cost of living, but it's actually taking actions to hurt the situation with the war in Iran, with the tariffs, with ripping away their health care, with the one big beautiful bill. They've had enough of it. They want a course correction for our country. And we need to step up and make sure we win North Carolina with this Senate race. And as I've told you, Lawrence, North Carolina hasn't elected many Democrats to the Senate. Our last Democrat was 2008. We've only had two Democrats elected to the Senate in almost 40 years, and both of them were one term. And oftentimes, even when Democrats have had leads, Republicans have come on at the end because they buy so much TV time. We've got to stand up and make sure that doesn't happen here in North Carolina. We got to take back the Senate.
12: Roy Cooper, thank you very much for joining us tonight.
0: Thanks, Lawrence.
12: And coming up, Princeton University professor Eddie Glaud will join us to discuss his important new book, America USA, about how our history of July 4th celebrations have always left out important parts of our history. Professor Glaud joins us now.
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9: Birthdays are a time to celebrate, and they are often a time for some to forget or overlook the pain. Imagine the repeatedly battered wife who has tried but been unable to find her way out of her brutal marriage. And now, with her most recent wounds healed, it's time for her to celebrate her husband's birthday with her children who have witnessed her husband's brutality against her and who have all agreed, for this day at least, to smile and sing along in celebration of the anniversary of his birth. And so it is, and has always been, on the big birthdays for the United States of America, as we learn in Eddie Glaude's important new book, America, USA, How Race Shadows the Nation's Anniversaries. In his book, Professor Glaude writes, American anniversaries are often moments to turn a blind eye to the evils of the past and the present, to suppress the fact of America's divided soul. And that is what Donald Trump is determined to do for this nation's upcoming 250th birthday. Donald Trump is desecrating the White House grounds to build a temple of violence where there was once a rose garden and where there will next be an ugly and utterly pointless exhibition of men trying to savagely beat each other as part of the Trump White House celebration of America's 250th birthday. Trump and the men who will join him to worship the gladiator skills on display where there was once a rose garden don't know the history of this country and don't want to, and seem to believe that savage combat is really what this country is about, even though men like Donald Trump have never engaged in physical combat themselves. Professor Glaude points out that Frederick Douglass was right a year before the country's 100th birthday when he predicted, quote, one grand centennial hosanna of peace and goodwill to all the white race of this country. That 100th birthday in 1876 found Frederick Douglass, who had been a friend of President Lincoln, among the dignitaries on the main platform as President Grant spoke. He almost didn't make it. Professor Glaude tells the story this way in the audiobook of America, USA, How Race Shadows the Nation's Anniversaries.

0: a crowd had gathered outside the gates before the exhibition opened, important guests passed through to the cheers and chants of those who recognized them. But the gray-haired Douglas found himself on the outside, crushed among the throngs of people waiting to enter. The Philadelphia police refused to admit him. They did not believe that a nigger would be allowed among this august body for this special occasion. Douglas argued in vain, showing his ticket of admission to the platform dais. The police still refused. A New York Herald correspondent reported it was feared he might have gone out with the crushed and fainting if Senator Conklin had not seen him and, vouching for his right to be present, enabled him to pass the line. But Douglas's presence on the platform at the opening of the exposition was mere window dressing. The greatest orator in the nation was to be seen and not heard on this day. He sat silently as the nation celebrated its beginnings and its coming of age.
1: Joining us now is Eddie S. Glaude, Jr., Distinguished University Professor of African American Studies at Princeton University and an MS Now political analyst. His new book, America, USA, How Race Shadows the Nation's Anniversaries, is available right now today. Professor Glaude, it's so great to have you here. And I want to thank you because I learned so much, both reading and listening to this book. I'm a double dipper. I listen to it in the car. I've been reading it at home. And here we go again, it seems, for the 250th.
0: Yeah, you know, first of all, thank you so much, Lawrence. I think it's important for us to understand that this divided soul, this idea of America as a beacon of freedom and a white republic, can't be held at once without contradiction. And I think because of this division, this doubleness, right, it deposits a kind of madness at the heart of the country, which leads us, puts us in these cycles. And so here we are in the 250th with J.D. Vance invoking blood and soil and Donald Trump having the manliness of the gladiators of the UFC. They're going to tell a story of the country that in so many ways denies its tragic beginnings, denies its contradictions in order to secure their fantasies in illusion and myth.
1: You make the point, as you look back at every one of the big ones, that if you go back 50 years to the 200th in 1976, Vietnam was so recent, and the tragedies of the assassinations of Martin Luther King Jr., Robert Kennedy, those things were so recent that they couldn't even pretend to do something serious, and it just became kind of a trinket-selling event.
0: Yeah, big business stood in. You know, this was the centennial, bicentennial was very different because of television, kind of mass consumer culture. You could buy all sorts of, bicentennial trinkets from whoopee cushions to red, white, and blue hamburgers, right? I even remember a photograph of myself in tricolor pants as I was an 8-year-old taking my school pictures, right? But in an interesting sort of way, the kind of conflict, the fissures, the fragmentation made the desire for consensus so much more intense, as you remember, Lawrence, right? There is this sense that we had to be unified in light of Watergate, in light of Vietnam, in light of the Black Power movement. And what you have instead are these moments of intense contradiction made manifest. And what I write about in the book, of course, are the anti-busing protest in Boston, mm-hmm. and that iconic image of the teenager attacking a black lawyer with the American flag.
1: Yes, that was happening in the shadow of that that birthday. It was 1975, and there you go. The next year, 1976. It was really an incredible time in the country. I just cannot thank you enough for this book. I have to say, I learned so much. Perfectly timed, obviously, for the 250th anniversary coming up. Professor Eddie Glaude, thank you very much for joining us tonight.
0: Thank you for having me. I appreciate you.
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9: Professor Eddie Glaude gets tonight's last word. His new book is America USA, How Race Shadows the Nation's Anniversaries. 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
10: Greetings, everyone. I'm Simone Sanders Townsend in for Stephanie Ruhle, and welcome to the Midweek Nightcap. We are now 160 days away from the midterms, which President Donald Trump apparently is not worried about. Watch what he had to say in a cabinet meeting called to discuss negotiations with Iran.
11: They thought they were going to outwait me. You know, we'll outwait him. He's got the midterms. I don't care about the midterms. Look what happened last night. That was the prelude to the midterms. People understand it. They know that, very simple, Iran cannot have a nuclear weapon.
10: So what happened last night? Well, Trump-backed State Attorney General Ken Paxton won the Republican nomination for Senate in Texas. He will face Democrats' choice state lawmaker James Tallarico in November, who kicked off his first rally of the People versus Ken Paxton tour in Houston tonight. Well, well, well, there we go. With that, folks, let's bring in our nightcap. With us tonight, we have Akayla Gardner, MS Now White House correspondent. David Drucker is here, senior writer at The Dispatch. Democratic strategist Joel Payne, he was also a senior aide for Hillary for America and press secretary for former Senator Harry Reid. And Angelo Corazone, president of Media Matters. Thank you all for joining us tonight. Joel, there's many places we could start. I want to start with Trump and Paxton here. Look, primaries are a thing. One thing, a general election, as we all at this table know, is a whole nother. What do you make of the Paxton endorsement? I know folks have made a lot about the fact that he's a criminal. He has a mugshot, but the voters in Texas, they knew that. And they have voted for him multiple times anyway, 2015, 2022, and then again in a primary, the other evening. What do you make of this matchup and what the Tallarico campaign came out with tonight?
12: Yeah, well, I wish that all the voters had the same values on this that we do, Simone, mm-hmm. but about 70-some-odd million voters voted for Donald Trump. He got mugshot, too. Related to Texas, to your very good question, here's how I think about, you know, what's going on in Texas. So, look, MAGA, it's very clear to me, is not a political move. It's beyond a political movement. It's a lifestyle brand. And Ken Paxton is a very good mascot, a very good avatar for that lifestyle brand. He is, above all else, loyal to Donald Trump, which is the first and most important principle of MAGA. He will do everything Donald Trump says. He will offer no resistance. And it adds to this drumbeat of Trump getting behind these loyalists in the last 6 weeks, whether it's supporting Julia Letlow in Louisiana versus Bill Cassidy, going after the senators, the state senators in Indiana who challenged him on some of the redistricting work he was trying to do, and so on and so forth. Republicans around the country. It's because Donald Trump and Republicans view their strength as holding that MAGA base solid and allowing no distance between Trump and that base. So I think what Donald Trump, by supporting Ken Paxton and pushing John Cornyn to the side, is saying is, loyalty is the first and most important and only thing that matters. And I think whether or not that is at the behest of the goodwill of Republicans in the Senate and then the House, it doesn't matter, because all that matters is what's good for Donald Trump.
10: You know, David, what is your take on that? There are all these conversations about the rifts that are now exaggerating, that are now being exacerbated between Republicans, specifically on Capitol Hill, given the president's endorsements. But my intel has said that the reason the president really ended up endorsing Ken Paxton is because he believed he was going to win anyway, and he wanted to be on the right side of the win, even though Ken Paxton, to your point, was very loyal. He was one of the folks that helmed one of the lawsuits in 2020, specifically against Pennsylvania. What is your take on what's going on here?
13: Well, first of all, you're right. Your intel is correct. Ken Paxton was going to win that race. I mean, the polling that I was privy to, private polling in advance of the race, told me that Ken Paxton was going to win no matter what Donald Trump did. Mm. I mean, 30 points, which is about what he won by, a little bit less than that, but close to that. That wasn't all Trump. This wasn't like even Steven and Trump plus 30 all of a sudden. Paxton was going to win, and Trump didn't want to be on the wrong side of that. And so he went with the winner. Number two, I think we have to understand that all of your points are apt, many of them. But John Cornyn no longer embodies the kind of Republican that Republican primary voters in many states, particularly Texas, want. Right? When he was first elected to the U.S. Senate in 2002, when he was elected state attorney general in 1998, he embodied the kind of Republican that Republican primary voters wanted. John Cornyn has not changed. The voters have changed. And one thing John Cornyn could not compete with was that Ken Paxton had been impeached and nearly removed by a Texas legislature that's overwhelmingly Republican. Now, people kind of, you know, snicker when I say that. But what I mean by that is that just like Trump, a lot of Republican voters in Texas said, here's a guy that they came after him. Maybe it's true. Maybe it isn't. Even if it is true, he didn't care. He took the heat. He stuck around. He fought through it. That's the kind of person that I want. That's one of the reasons I like Trump. I want somebody who will fight no matter what. It's how they looked at him. And by the way, a lot of Texas voters that voted for Ken Paxton don't live their lives like Ken Paxton. Right? A lot of these people haven't had multiple extramarital affairs, haven't been accused of bribery or misusing, you know, their place of business. They haven't been cozy with a bunch of donors and shady business deals.
14: They haven't had their staff call the FBI and say, hey, something shady is going on here.
13: That too. But as a matter of politics, they said, John Cornyn wants to govern more than he wants to fight. We want somebody who wants to fight more than they want to govern.
15: One thing I want to say about Cornyn, though, is a reality check is he has voted with the president 99% of the time. He has been an incredibly loyal soldier to President Trump. He has also talked about naming a highway after the president. But as you mentioned, I think Trump just wanted to get behind a win. This was very last minute primary endorsement, very unlike his decision to go after Thomas Massey or Bill Cassidy. But one thing I'm really watching from Cornyn now is does that change for his remaining months in Congress? He has come out and expressed some requests for security funding for the ballroom. So that is certainly something that I'm watching. And the fact that the president made this endorsement is frankly angering a lot of Senate Republicans who felt like he didn't need to, and yet he decided to possibly make his time harder in terms of working with the Senate for his remainder of the year. Yeah.
10: You know, Angelo, you are someone that I feel like has a very good window into what conservative media is saying, but also how this plays into the playbook that Republicans have been laying out over the course of the last, I would argue, 10 years. What is your take on this? But also, let me just throw on the table the retribution angle. You know, there are many things that the president promised on the campaign trail that he has not delivered on. He said no new wars. He said he was going to lower prices on day one. Prices are up. We are in another new war today. Apparently, Pete Hegseth said we now got a war on the cartels, child, just all the wars. But the president did on the campaign trail promise that I would be your retribution. Now, maybe Senate Republicans didn't understand that he was talking about some of them.
16: Yeah, I don't think they did. I mean, you know, what I think they thought was that he was going to own the lips and go after the deep state and go after, you know, pedophile rings. And that's clearly not what he's been doing. And you know, it's not just that he talked about it on the campaign trail. It's worth remembering that it was his launch speech where he announced that in Waco, Texas, where he made that the theme of his campaign. And in some ways, he's not wrong. Revenge is a powerful motivator. I love revenge. Most people do. I mean, it's toxic. It burns dirty, but it is a potent motivator. And a lot of people got behind that. And so they expected Trump to go out there and do a lot of things. His supporters are obviously upset because of the Epstein stuff. He hasn't done enough there. That it plays out a lot in the right-wing media. It has certainly undermined a lot of the narrative support that he had, you know, in sort of the places that came on, because they sort of got into this, or at least got excited. The kinetic energy came from him getting out there and talking about revenge and retribution and retaliation, and they don't think there's been enough of it. I mean, there was a bloodlust that was palpable during the campaign, and revenge was one of the embers that was fueling that. And it is a really significant appetite for his audience, and they're not getting it. So when you get these little flare-ups, that's where these proxy fights become so important for understanding what's happening in the psychology there. Is that what happened with Paxton and Cornyn? Yeah, Trump sort of knew where the winds were blowing, and he was sort of sitting on the sidelines, and he didn't really make a difference there. And there's something to sit with there, right? Because he points to this win as a sign of strength, and yet somehow says he doesn't care about the midterms. But let's just put that to the side for a second. The fight here. And, you know, Cornyn did vote with Trump. He was a Trump supporter and an ally almost completely. And yet the vibes are off. The attitude was different. He wasn't in a scrum enough. I mean, the guy's building an arena for fighting on the White House lawn right now. His audience wants blood sports. They want fighting. And that is what Paxton does. And so this primary fight was a proxy, and in some ways, for that appetite and just a little taste. And it doesn't give them the larger audience the revenge they want, but they feel like they got a big win here. It's not about policy. It's not about governing. It is about these sort of side fights. But most of it is about revenge for Trump personally. And I think they're not sharing in the spoils of the corruption. They're not sharing in the spoils of the economy. Now they're not really sharing in the spoils of the revenge. They're going to want some more revenge.
10: So are these revenge fights? I'm thinking about the fact that Maine Senator Susan Collins, right? She voted to impeach the president in 2021, right? But she is the Republican nominee. She's the incumbent in Maine. But she's going to be in a tough fight. I think about Lisa Murkowski, who, again, someone else that has not always been in lockstep with the president, right? This would be post 2026. I'm thinking about Rand Paul, right? There are other folks. So does this revenge tour stop at the primary's edge?
13: Well, the primary is where Trump gets to exert the power that matters most to him. and that is having a Republican Party that comes to heel. Mm. Now, he is somewhat practical, believe it or not. I think the reason he hasn't had too much to say about Susan Collins in Maine is he understands that Maine is a blue state that votes for Democrats statewide, that hasn't voted for him for president. He seems to have accepted that, at least in Maine. And so he is listening to Republicans who have told him, this is the only way we hold this seat. Lay off her. We need your supporters to turn out for her. We need crossover Democrats to vote for her. We need independents to vote for her. But in red states like Texas, like Kentucky, like Alaska, the way he sees it is, these are states that I've won, and often with healthy margins. I shouldn't have to countenance any resistance to my agenda or my will. And I think that explains some of the different choices he's made in these primaries.
14: What is the strategy here? The former strategist in me, having the sitting president of the United States, who currently has the House and the Senate, right? Republicans have a trifecta, saying, I don't really care about the midterms, just seems quite unhelpful at a time when Republicans are literally fighting for their political lives in the House and, might I add, in the Senate.
15: And one thing I will say, too, is presidents don't normally make endorsements in primaries. They usually leave it up to primary voters. It's usually been an issue of unity. They try to stay out of it. President Trump revels in this, which is why I think he's going to be so tempted to do this again in 2028. But the primary that I am most watching is going to be the presidential primary for 2028. And of course, you have both J.D. Vance and Marco Rubio, likely presidential contenders. I am so interested to see how President Trump is going to be swayed in either direction. One misstep by either of them, he could easily flip his decision about who he endorses. And something that I noticed today is he went to Marco Rubio in that cabinet meeting to talk about Iran, even though Vice President Vance has played a very central role in that negotiation. And Vance was just talking about his leading this anti-fraud task force, and Rubio really led talking about Iran today.
14: Shadow primary for 2028 happening now, but 160 days from the midterm.
12: I was just going to say, to answer that question that you posed at the top there, what is the strategy? It seems like the strategy is pick your own voters, redistrict your way out of any competitive races around the country, redistrict your way out of any accountability, pick Republicans who you know are going to be loyal against all odds, go and have people like Jeff Landry in Louisiana throw out votes. Put Republicans, particularly Republicans who are at the Capitol on January 6th and state houses all around the country to do your bidding for you. It seems like that's the strategy, is to put your people in place and put the responsibility and the accountability of the voters as far away from you as possible. That's what it seems like the strategy is. It certainly isn't to change policy, and it certainly isn't to win over voters who are clearly checked out on this president and this agenda.
14: You know, we're going to talk more about the economy and Iran later in the show, but I want to bring it up now because I think it's very clear that these are two things that are front and center for voters, to points I think many of you have made. This is what they're thinking about. The prices are high. They want somebody that's going to fight, whether that person is Ken Paxton, who frankly is a conservative superhero. Let's be very clear. Okay, the first year of the Biden administration, he was leading the lawsuits. I want to play for you what we heard from a voter who turned from President Biden to voting for Donald Trump in 2024. This is from some focus groups that NPR did. Take a listen.
17: Because I feel like if things weren't going on right now the way they are with Iran, that our economy would start to even out a little better. I know everything feels like it's on the rise right now, but it's because everything is because fuel is.
18: Let me play devil's advocate with you. The Iran thing is going on. Why aren't you more anxious because it's going on as opposed to hoping that when it's over, it will be better? Explain that to me just so I understand it.
17: Because I know there's a reason for it. Unlike with the other president where it just kept going up and up and up and up and up, there was no reasoning behind it. Where this is, there's a reason for it. So once this is settled, our economy will settle. We will be okay.
14: I will know gas was going up during the Biden administration, particularly due to that war in Ukraine. Angelo, the voters, many people, Debbie is a swing voter. Okay, Debbie voted for Biden in 2020, voted for Trump in 2024. Debbie is somebody, she's in North Carolina. She's somebody that they're going to need people like Debbie to come out and vote in this midterm election. Debbie is like a lot of voters in this country, still giving the benefit of the doubt, even though everything we've said at this table this far.
16: And what's going to happen to like a lot of voters is two things. One is that, you know, if you look at local news, what I've seen in local media is a significant uptick in stories just like that, of people talking about how the economy is affecting them directly. That really matters because that shapes the narrative for others. That, yeah, I'm feeling that too. It takes it away from the partisan politics. It really reinforces their perspective. That is a massive shift that's happening in the landscape that really just, you can't see the effect of it yet, but the cumulative effect will be really significant when we get to that inflection point. The other is that we're at the beginning of how bad this is going to get, not anywhere near the end. Even if it stops tomorrow, prices are still going to rise. And the so what of all that as it relates to Texas and elsewhere is that if you look at a lot of the county by county breakdowns, and I don't really love polls. I think polls are too much of a crutch sometimes for conversation, but they're good bellwethers sometimes. They're indicators. It's very weird to see counties where Trump is underwater all across Texas, county by county. And that's because they are just like Debbie. They're feeling it, and they can't really punish Trump in the voting booth. They can take it out on Paxson. They can take it out on their behavior. They can at least say it now. And that's the difference. There's a permission structure. They may give a benefit of the doubt. That's the problem with the long con and the sunk cost fallacy. But they're at least beginning to show a willingness to change. Not the diehards. They're always going to be with them to a degree. But those outer edges are beginning to fray. And that's what I hear from that.
14: We're going to talk more about the economy later because no one is going anywhere. Coming up later in the show, Trump seesaws between progress on a peace deal with Iran and more threats to blow things up. We look at where things stand tonight. But first up, after the break, a win for Kim Paxson may just be a win for Democrats. How they're using his rap sheet and corruption claims against him as they spotlight an issue Democrats can run on across the country. The 11th hour just getting underway on a Wednesday night.
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10: Ken Paxton's win in Texas last night has opened up a new battlefront for the United States Senate. Democratic candidate James Tallarico has come out strongly highlighting his path to victory and allegations of Paxton's immense corruption. Take a listen.
8: I have a legislative record. Ken Paxton has a criminal record. Ken Paxton is the most corrupt politician in America, and he belongs nowhere close to the United States Senate.
10: We should note that Paxton has denied any wrongdoing. The nightcap is still here. Okay, we were just chatting in the break. I'll bring America into what we were talking about. The strategy about highlighting corruption. It's not that he's a criminal. That's what I'm not hearing the Tallarico just talk about, that he's a criminal. They're saying Ken Paxton is corrupt. The last time a corruption argument was really worked in American politics was
13: 2006.
10: Democrats didn't just say Republicans were unethical. They argued it was a culture of corruption.
13: That was the slogan. And there were House Republicans that got caught up in misbehaving. And some of that was criminal. We were talking about Jack Abramoff, right? The Republican lobbyist. That was a huge story. But it was a story at the time that really helped propel a Democratic wave. Democrats took back the House for the first time in a dozen years. And really, you look at 06 and 08, it was like a dual wave with Obama elected the next year. Democrats won a total of 14 Senate seats over those two elections. So it's an argument that can work. So the question I would have, and this is what I would call you guys because you're the strategists, but the question I would have is, all these years later, has everybody become so numb to arguments about corruption and arguments about criminality because the stakes are so high, right? I mean, when I talk to Democratic voters, I'm on the road covering campaigns, they're talking to me about Donald Trump and the end of democracy. If I'm on the road interviewing Republicans, right, they're talking to me about all of the things Democrats want to do, you know, whether it's, you know, nationalized health care or whatever, pick your poison there. And the question is, the stakes are simply too high for us to worry about the niceties of whether somebody behaves properly or has a pristine past.
10: So yeah. Then, Joel, is that what I take David's point. So from my perspective as the former strategist, I think it's about connecting the dots on why it matters for your life right now. Like, they are doing all this. Meanwhile, gas is too high. Groceries are too high. Building a UFC thing on the lawn. Is that the argument? How do you make it real for people?
12: Three words. To what end? To what end does the corruption matter, right? The culture of corruption stuff is great, and I think you will see it employed pretty effectively by Democrats all across the country. You got to do the second part of that, which is how is it negatively impacting you? So what, Ken Paxton, is corrupt is what millions of voters, unfortunately, are going to say. You have to say he's corrupt, and because he's corrupt, he's enabling Donald Trump to give everything you've worked for away to the Epstein class. He's enabling these lobbyists in D.C. to stop you from getting your health care paid for. He is enabling all these things that are negatively impacting your life because he's corrupt. And if Calarico can do that, and it seems like that's his plan, this video that he put out, some of the messaging that we just showed there, if he can effectively do that, I do think he can put Ken Paxton on the offensive, because ultimately what James Calarico has to do, he has to make this a referendum on Ken Paxton. If this is a referendum about James Calarico, his values, and whether or not it is Texas enough, that is a bad place for him to be. If this is a referendum about Ken Paxton and whether he is too corrupt, that's the winning argument for Calarico and for his campaign.
10: Well, Calarico was asked by CBS about the attacks from Paxton and Republicans. Take a listen to this.
9: They say you're a vegan. I'm not a vegan. I'm an eighth generation Texan. I've been eating barbecue since before Ken Paxton's first indictment. And this campaign basically runs on Texas barbecue. If all they have is lying about me being a vegan, I feel pretty good about our chances this November. Ken Paxton is intentionally clipping my cringy comments to distract from his career of corruption. Ken Paxton has a criminal record. I have a legislative record.
10: You know, Angelo, it seems to me that the Paxton campaign is working to, as Calarico said, clip his cringy comments, because Texas voters, they do know who Ken Paxton is pretty well. They don't know James Calarico. So this is also an effort to define him. And what happens over the next, I think, 2 months is going to be very important in that vein.
11: Yeah. And that's, you know, that buzzword vegan, it has some currency in the larger right wing echo chamber. I mean, that is what they're hoping happens here, is that, that, you know, the rest of the noise.
10: They don't like vegan?
11: Well, they don't, because it's a proxy, right, for weak and, you know, and liberal and out of touch and disconnected. And obviously in Texas, you know, anti-meat and anti-cattle. And so what they're hoping by using some of those buzzwords is that the rest of the right wing media will repeat it enough and do the heavy lifting of defining Calarico for a whole bunch of individuals that, you know, that might be willing to vote for him, but say, yeah, you know what, you're right. He's just another one, and I sort of got bamboozled by him. That's what they're hoping there. It is weak sauce, just broadly speaking. It hasn't actually caught on in the way that they hope. He's going to continue to hammer it, but they're going to need something more than that. And yet they haven't given it to you yet, and Calarico has been effective at responding to it. And that is a real illustration here. And on the flip side, there's all of the tailwinds are on this corruption narrative. I mean, and I think we shouldn't lose sight of that. You don't have to really even, you know, hammer it home so much to people. Immigrants don't like corruption. I mean, my family is a first generation Italians. I heard about corruption from all the time. It's all I ever talked about was how much it sucked living there. I mean, when you come here and you're an immigrant family, that is a part of your story. You always complain about the corruption that you left. You feel it. It's very intense. And the idea that that is now percolating all the time, people are going to understand that. They're going to connect the dots. And then the other part, and that gets to the two what end piece, is that they're nobody likes. It's one thing if everybody's sort of doing poorly, but the economy is tanking, and this guy's enriching his wealth by 7,000% and has all kinds of wonderful homes all over the place. Misery loves company, and they certainly don't love you picking their pocket at the same time, and that's where the disconnect is going to be here. So the tailwinds, the rest of the narrative is pushing against the types of attacks that Pax is doing. We shouldn't lose sight of it, and you know he's obviously been effective over the past, but that really is not going to have the currency in the right-wing media that he hopes.
15: I do think there's a risk, though, in focusing too much on corruption to the point that you guys have all been making. He needs to make that direct line to the economy, because that is what so many independent voters, potentially some Republican voters, that's what they care about. He really needs to define that. Well, that being said, I do think back to 2022 in the midterms when President Trump endorsed several candidates that were later criticized as poor quality candidates. I'm thinking about Mehmet Oz, Herschel Walker. That did seem to make a difference in those states. So I'm wondering if that's going to make a difference in Texas. I still think this is a really uphill battle for Democrats. The Cook Political Report changed their status today. So it did get more competitive. But I think Calarico really needs to make that connection.
13: Yeah, I think, look, the race is definitely competitive. But I've covered Texas for 20 years, and I've been telling people, I'll believe that a Democrat can win Texas when a Democrat won Texas, and then you get to tell me I was wrong.
10: Well, Democrats used to win Texas. You know, Ken Paxton is only the third Republican attorney general in Texas since Reconstruction. I learned that today. So maybe the white whale for Democrats is coming back, David, but it's an uphill battle. We have to take a break. But before we go, I want to tell you all about a new MS Live event coming up next month. You'll be able to see Rachel Maddow, Jen Psaki, Ali Velshi, and even more at our We the People America 250 event. They'll talk about the most pressing issues facing our democracy as we mark the country's 250th anniversary. It's happening on Thursday, June 25th in Philadelphia. Go ahead, pick up your phone, folks. Scan the QR code on your screen. You can buy tickets right now. Everyone is staying right here. When we come back, Iranian media says there's a preliminary peace framework. But then Trump pours cold water on the report. How long can this whiplash go on? 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
10: The United States reportedly carried out more new strikes in Iran. MS Now has confirmed reporting that, according to an American official, the target was a military site and several Iranian drones near the Strait of Hormuz that officials believe posed a threat to U.S. forces. That official says the strikes were intended to maintain the ceasefire. Meanwhile, that potential peace agreement between the U.S. and Iran we heard about only seems to be getting further and further from a reality. The White House rejected an Iranian state media report of the framework for a deal, calling it a fabrication. State media reported the deal included reopening shipping in the Strait of Hormuz under the control of Iran and Oman, along with an end to the American naval blockade. Then, shortly after the White House rejected that report, Trump held his cabinet meeting. And, folks, it certainly sounds like there's no rush to get a deal done.
0: There's an agreement to be made. We want that to be made. I think there's been some progress and some interest, and we'll see over the next few hours and days whether progress could be made. I just want to remind everybody, Mr. President, you know this well, you have other options available to you if that doesn't work.
1: They are starting to give us the things that they have to give us, and if they do, that's great, and if they won't, then the man on my left is going to finish him off. Now, the Strait's going to be open to everybody. Nobody's going to control it. It's international waters, and Oman will behave just like everybody else, so we'll have to blow them up. They understand that. They'll be fine.
10: Well, the nightcap is still here. There's a lot there. Akayla, I'm going to start with you. The White House seems to be caught in this, like, yo-yo, for lack of a better term, this pattern where they themselves announce a deal or they say they're close to a deal,
15: yeah.
10: And or a deal is near, then they threaten to restart the war. The president right there talking about blowing them up. I mean, meanwhile, no one seems to really know how much progress has actually been made. What is going on?
15: Yeah, I mean, today was confusing because Iran had released this reported memorandum of understanding. And when we initially asked the White House about whether it was accurate, they simply said negotiations are continuing. The president has made his red line clear. And then the White House went on X and said this is a total fabrication. It's very unclear and confusing, frankly, where these negotiations stand. At the end of the day, Iran is now in a position where they have this leverage. They know that they can control this Strait of Hormuz. And as you heard from President Trump there, he is not focused on the political ramifications, on the domestic impact that Iran is betting that he is focused on. And that leaves us in a very uncomfortable situation. And frankly, with no end in sight.
10: Important to note, prior to the war with Iran being started, they did not control the Strait of Hormuz. Angelo, how does the news media cover this war when both sides here are known for not telling the truth? I mean, the fact that we are citing Iranian news media reports, is still very jarring for me because since when can we take the Iranians at face value? But then also we're not getting a lot of clarity from the United States government at this point.
11: So I think one that and this is where I give them no pass, and they should get a lot of criticism for it, is that Trump has had a strategy. He's very open. He doesn't have many strategies, but one muscle memory he has is this idea of a 2-week thing. He's been doing this for decades. Is that when he has a tough question, he says 2 weeks and I'll get back to you, and he's brazen about it. He says, well, that push kicks the can. People will give you the 2 weeks, and for the most part, the news media will move on, and that works. It feels like we are having the same news cycle every 10 to 12 days. I mean, because it basically is what happens. One of these reports comes out, people then ask about it, it says, oh, we're working on it, 2 weeks, couple weeks, and then we're back again. Something happens, some new development, some Iranian report, and now we're asking these questions. So one, I think they're falling into that trap, that cycle. So that's the first thing. They shouldn't be doing that. There needs to be a lot more doggedness and consistency and persistence and not letting him hijack the narrative with those gaps. I think the second thing, and this ties in what we were talking about earlier, which is that we should not lose sight of how much this is the story of the economy, because it is. Food prices, gas, all of these things, fertilizer, all those local news stories tie back to this. It's not just about tariffs and Trump's lack of governance. It is what he has done here. And that is starting to get a little bit more attenuated. People are not going to, that has to constantly be reconnected. And they're losing sight of that connective tissue. And I think that's a big thing, a big failure. And then the third is, you know, there's only so much pressure you can put on Trump, let's be real. But there are a whole bunch of people around him that have futures and hopes, Rubio being one of them, if you look at it, it's not very effective. We don't have to clutch our pearls about the ridiculous, scary stuff he said. We shouldn't lose sight of how wild that is for him to talk about blowing up countries. And, you know, we should not become numb to that. But Rubio is not getting nearly enough pressure, either for what he's doing or incompetence. This is incompetence. He has all the leverage in the world, and he can't get a deal? What's the deal? That's an issue. And I don't know why the people around him are not getting more pressure. They are susceptible to some of those laws of nature that the media has at their disposal, and they're not, because Trump is allowing himself to be the singular focus.
2: Yeah, they will have to live with the ramifications of this. You know, you talk about this back and forth, David, and we talk about the economy, which we're going to get to more in the next block, but sometimes we talk about the K-shaped economy here on the 11th hour. And it seems like this back and forth is helping the poll numbers somewhere, right? Or maybe how people feel about the stock market, right? Because the stock market is up. You know, these reports come out, this back and forth, and then, oh, okay, the stock market says, oh, wait, okay, we're going to take a beat in the breath. Maybe this is okay. Now, gas prices are still up, right? People don't love the war. The polls are not great about the war. But when it comes to the stock market, it is a story about the economy, because the richest people in this country, they are still doing well. The war is not necessarily negatively affecting them in that way as so much. But when you talk to the oil execs, they do caution that even if this war were to end tomorrow, the prices that the consumers are contending with are not coming down right away.
13: Yeah, this is an economic dynamic. And you talk to economists, which I did earlier in the war, and they call it the rockets and feathers dynamic, which is geopolitical instability, war, and oil prices shoot up like a rocket. You can end the war, and it still takes a long time for them to come down. They drift down like a feather. And so when the president talks about the idea of the war ending and prices dropping like a rock, that's just not how this works, even though we all wish it would work that way. You know, this has been kind of like the infrastructure week of the first term and the second term, but a lot more serious, or loosey with the football. I think that what the president is doing is part and parcel of who he has always been, which is he's just trying to sell you something, right? He was trying to sell golf courses. He was trying to sell hotels. He was very good at it. And it's like, hey, this is a great deal. What about the financing? Don't worry, we'll get to the financing. It's just, this is War and Peace, and so it's a lot different. I think the reason, among others, that he tries to create the impression of a deal to end the war, not only because he wants a deal to end the war, but because the one pressure that he is susceptible to, and it's not poll numbers, because none of this has impacted his poll numbers. He talks about a deal, the war's about to end, his poll numbers do not change, they don't change for Republicans, things have only gotten worse. But the stock market is the one thing that he believes. It's not rigged, it's not fake. The bond markets are the other things that he believes, because he understands about borrowing money. And when he worries about the financial markets getting out of control or going in the wrong direction, then he works to bring them back to a place that is healthy. And look, this is no different than we saw in some ways during Biden's term, where the stock market and the financial markets were doing great. But people in the everyday economy, even people who might be doing a lot better than they think they're doing, still think that I'm not doing as well as I should be doing. And that's the big problem that the war exacerbated, because the president already had this problem before the war. It just made it worse, in part because he never justified the war to the American people. I've always said, you may disagree with it, but there was a great case to make for why now. He never made it. He got no congressional buy-in. He got no public buy-in. He got no buy-in from our allies.
2: At least George W. Bush tried to sell it to us in the day.
13: Right, okay? And he did sell it. It went south when we were losing and we didn't find weapons of mass destruction and all of that. He sold it to our allies. He sold it to the public. He sold it to the Congress, who approved it. This is why Trump is on an island.
2: Joel, you will get the first word on the economy on the other side of the break. Everyone's going to stay put. We're going to talk when we come back about the economy. Also, OpenAI Sam Altman once predicted that artificial intelligence would cause a jobs apocalypse. Now he's changing his tune. So what happened? We're going to get into it on Money, Power, Politics next.
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5: Favorite segment of the show, Money, Power, Politics. We have all felt the pain of inflation at the gas pump, but that pain may soon show up even more at the grocery store. According to Bloomberg, a new inflation wave is brewing on store shelves, fueled by bad weather, tariffs, a dwindling cattle herd, and the war in Iran. Our nightcap is still here. Joel, that the affordability argument, when people say affordability, they're talking about cost of living, so housing, rent, trying to buy a home, but they're also talking about costs at the grocery store. They're talking about childcare. This seems bad.
6: There is a nonstop barrage that's coming at the American people. And as I've said before, this is not some exogenous event. This isn't a thing that just happened. It's not like COVID or a hurricane or something like that. The hurricane is in the White House, and it's Donald Trump. And he has a direct connection to all of the pain, all of the negative economic impacts that people are feeling. And he and his White House can't get away from that. And Republicans who have to run with him cannot get away from it. I've also had this other theory as well, which is people give Donald Trump a lot of rope on what I call the sublime, on the UFC fight, on the White House lawn, on the ballroom, on the fund, the $1.8 billion fund. They give him room on that when the other stuff is being dealt with. Mm-hmm. If they feel like everything in the front of the house is being dealt with, if they feel like groceries are affordable, gas is affordable, life is affordable, they tend to actually, because they bake in so much chaos with Trump, they give him a break on those things. But when those things aren't being handled, when those things are negatively impacting the American people, all of the other stuff, there is a multiplier effect. It's a force multiplier of negativity. And I think that's what Trump and what Republicans are dealing with right now, is that all of the sublime is building on top of all of the pocketbook issues. And that's a really toxic mix for Republicans up and down the ballot.
5: I mean, it is so interesting. Some would argue insane. I think there's something else brewing here, and that is the AI debate that has bubbled up. We were just talking about how all the college students were booing AI at some of these commencement speeches. You know, there were these alarming warnings from Silicon Valley tech executives that AI would drive a job apocalypse. But you've got OpenAI CEO Sam Altman now saying that he is pleasantly surprised that more jobs haven't been eliminated by now. Kayla, what do you make of this?
7: So I recently did a story where I was talking to young conservatives and young Republicans, and I spoke to the former RNC Youth Council co-chair. His name is Brian Holland.

0: hand. He goes and does debates around the country. He says he is constantly hearing from young people that they are worried that AI is taking jobs that should be theirs. They believe that it's reducing entry-level positions. And you also hear in the suburbs, people are concerned about how AI is impacting their energy bills when they're seeing these data centers. So it has become really a toxic political brand. And yet you still have a lot of these tech executives in President Trump's ear and really trying to steer regulation of AI. And I think there is an appetite for this really to be driven by morals. But of course, for tech executives, they're driven by profits.
1: Yeah. And I mean, Angelo, you could argue that Sam Altman's statement is quite an admission that OpenAI's products just haven't achieved their full potential. That's what I mean. The technology isn't advanced enough to take everybody's jobs, which is like, OK, I can't believe this is the hill we're dying on here. Wall Street, though, and corporate America, to Kayla's point, are still putting their faith in Sam Altman and his company and other AI products. What does that tell you?
2: We're in big trouble because it ties into the economy, too, because you have a whole bunch of people that borrowed a lot of money from the private credit market to get into these IPOs and the chance that they can make a bunch of money. So just like a lot of people are sort of stuck with Trump, like this sunk cost fallacy, a lot of people are stuck with these companies because that's their best chance to getting money on the back end. And that's what it tells me, is that it's just sort of another calamity, aside from the larger social shifts. And, you know, I always get a little worried when I start to see right-wing media figures promote these sort of crazy new things. And one of the things that we were just talking about during the break was the Hannity and others pushing this thing called Alpha School, which is sort of how you teach your kids to basically just learn from AI and make that their peer for the rest of their life. And it's like an entire school designed to sort of be sort of your AI companion instead of regular schools.
1: You know, it's just so crazy. People don't like the AI, but everybody is literally using it. Mm. The young college kids that were booing it on the campuses, they haven't wrote a paper this year without AI. It's so insane. Literally crazy.
3: Yeah, I think so. And the thing about AI is at some point, it's going to be what they're selling, right? It's going to be, and I mean from an informational standpoint. I mean, I've talked to a lot of executives who use AI programs to help them do things that used to require either a lot more of their time or the help of lots of other people. And so it has its uses, right? But from an informational standpoint, you only get out of it what people have put into it. Mm-hmm. And in my writing and reporting, I simply refuse to trust it because we cannot yet trust the information. Just basic facts. I'm not talking a political theory. Mm-hmm. I'm just saying, like, how old is this guy?
1: In the age of AI, the most important skill is actually, in my opinion, critical thinking. Akela, David, Joel, Angelo, thank you all very, very much.
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1: That does it for me, folks. I'm Simone Sanders Townsend in for Stephanie Ruhle. You can catch me and my colleagues, Alicia Menendez and Michael Steele, on our show The Weeknight. It's Monday through Friday at 7 p.m. Eastern right here on MS Now. And also make sure to check out Clock It, my podcast with Eugene Daniels, where we dig into how culture and politics collide. This week, comedian and author W. Kamau Bell will join our group chat. But with that, I am signing off from all of our colleagues across the network. Thank you so much for joining us. Thanks for staying up late, and have a great night.
14: Tonight on All In.
15: I always say if you have his endorsement, it's like a fast pass at Disney World. You go right to the front.
14: Trump tightens his grip on a shrinking minority of voters.
16: I don't care about the midterms. Look what happened last night. That was the prelude to the midterms.
14: Tonight, the unpopular president, the reality for Democrats in Texas, and the high stakes of this midterm election.
16: If we don't win the midterms, it's just going to be, I mean, they'll find a reason to impeach me. I'll get impeached.
14: Plus, James Clyburn on the failed Trump push to eliminate his congressional district, and Senator Chris Van Hollen on Iran and Trump's new casual threat to expand the war.
16: Oman will behave just like everybody else, and we'll have to blow them up.
14: And All In starts right now. Good evening from New York. I'm Chris Hayes. We are getting a new look this week at just how weak of a strongman Donald Trump is becoming, how he's winning ever greater control over an ever-shrinking political faction. It's a strange, toxic dynamic we've seen play out in autocratic regimes and cults through history. And now we're seeing it happen to what remains of the Republican Party. We saw it, of course, in Texas last night, where reliably conservative Senator John Cornyn, I mean, a right-wing dude, someone who has almost always voted with Trump, didn't just lose his Republican primary. He got absolutely walloped, curb-stomped by Trump's candidate, Ken Paxton, the far-right, scandal-ridden state attorney general, whose own party impeached him in 2023 for gross corruption. It was, as the Times put it, a rout, with Paxton unseating Cornyn by more than 25 points. Wasn't even close. It was so not close that the prevailing media narrative is that Donald Trump's power is only growing within the Republican Party. I mean, after all, this is just the biggest in a string of primary victories for Trump-approved candidates this month. His slate of MAGA challengers unseated six Republican Indiana state senators who had the temerity to oppose Trump on gerrymandering. Remember that? That was a few weeks ago. Then next in his crosshairs, Louisiana Senator Bill Cassidy, who voted for Trump's conviction after his impeachment in January 6th. He lost his primary, too. Then it was Thomas Massie, one of the most conservative members of the House, who angered Trump by helping to force the release of the Epstein files and oppose the war in Iran. He lost to a Trump-endorsed challenger last week, and now Trump has unhorsed one of his party's most senior senators, John Cornyn, a man who tried so hard, so hard to stay in the president's good graces, from eating at a Trump burger joint to posting a photo of himself reading Art of the Deal. Shame that didn't work, right? Wasn't enough. It wasn't enough because the president told Republicans to vote for Paxton, one of the most notoriously unethical public figures in all of American policy today. I mean, I can't even use the words that Republicans in Texas use to describe Ken Paxton here on this family program. The first thing the Republican Party's Senate elections arm had to do after Ken Paxton won that race was to immediately attempt to delete months of press releases blasting Paxton as corrupt. Again, this is the Senate Republican committee, right? But Paxton has never crossed Trump, and more than ever, Donald Trump is the Republican Party.
16: Last night was incredible. Not only Texas, but so many other places, and the numbers were fantastic. And they've really been that way for a year. If you look, they thought they were going to outweigh me. You know, we'll outweigh him. He's got the midterms. I don't care about the midterms. Look what happened last night. That was the prelude to the midterms.
14: I think the best way to understand all of this, the way Trump's relationship with the Republican Party and even his relationship to the media in some cases and the entire political institutions of the country, is just like a toxic relationship, sometimes an abusive relationship. And as with any like deeply dysfunctional toxic relationship, one of the weird things about that is the closer you are to it, the harder it is to see the reality clearly, right? Like the people in it don't quite see what's going on as well as the people who are outside of it. The reality is that while Trump can dictate terms in Republican primaries, he's pulling the party farther and farther away from what the vast majority of Americans want. Here's an example of this dynamic, and I want you to look at this because I think it's one of the most revealing bits of data to come out of last night. So look at Starr County, Texas. It's right there. It sits on the border with Mexico. It's actually the county in the U.S. with the highest proportion of Hispanic residents in the entire country, according to the 2020 census. Now, Starr County famously flipped to Donald Trump in the last election after more than a century of voting Democratic. It was a huge deal. Donald Trump won Starr County by 15 points. And it was widely, and I think correctly, seen as evidence of Trump's strength with Hispanic voters in that 2024 election. So, if you look just at the percentages of last night's Senate runoff in Starr County for the Republican nomination, you'd say Donald Trump is still dominating, right? This is Starr County. His candidate beat Cornyn there by nearly 50 percentage points. But what's that percentage based on? How many Republicans actually turned out to vote in this runoff? Well, virtually none. 90 votes in all. That's not a typo. That's not a mistake. 90 out of 36,000 registered voters in Starr County, in a county where Donald Trump won 9,500 votes just 2 years ago. In fact, in that same county, Starr County, in a single Democratic primary for a local judge back in March, more than 13,000 Democrats turned out to vote. If you're doing the math in your head, that's a lot more than 90. Those numbers are why Democrats are feeling, well, let's say relatively optimistic about this being a real race, about the possibility of flipping that Texas Senate seat, possibly the Senate itself. Here's the map of Senate races this November. Democrats need to hold all their seats and flip four red seats to take the chamber. And honestly, that looked nearly impossible 6 months ago, a year ago. before Trump endorsed Paxson, the atrociously fraught candidate Democrats hoped they would get. It's just clear every day that Trump's strategy for power now is a kind of, we might call, a vanguardist strategy, right? Tighter and tighter hold on fewer and fewer people, like some influential, powerful, perhaps, as we've seen with the folks in Jan 6, the folks that he may want to give public money to, like violent folks, right? But that's the strategy, right? Total control, a small group of people. You see it in the polls, where Trump is plunging to new lows, just hit a new low in the YouGov poll today, if I'm not mistaken. And you see it as Democrats widen their lead on the generic congressional ballot. You also see it in the increasing, I mean, almost impossible to watch, like physically repellent sycophancy of the Republicans that have so far survived Trump's whims, as demonstrated by the coterie of kiss-ups that dominated today's cabinet meeting.
7: First of all, thank you for your leadership, sir, and for making it possible.
11: Mr. President, you have made us a nation of builders again. You're leading us to the greatest economy that the world has ever known.
12: Absolutely, sir. I think, actually, your efforts on the reflecting pool are actually a great segue.
17: You turned Venezuela from a sanctioned adversary into a strategic ally in 45 minutes. Never happened in history before.
18: The economy that you were building is not only strong, but secure and resilient.
17: All that flowing to our Gulf Coast refineries is also helping to keep the price of gas down at home.
12: I just want to note one more thing to give you a sense of how committed this president is.
11: I hear it everywhere I go. Please thank the president for putting us back on track. They thank you. They love you.
18: So, just to reiterate, resilience and prosperity have been the marks of your second term.
14: I mean, I got to say, I don't go in for really like old school constraining, I think sometimes awful gender conceptions. But if I did, I think about like my grandfather who's sort of, you know, from a different time, like it's unmanly. I'm sorry. What are you doing? The level of bootlicking helps the rest of us see plain as day what's staring us in the face. People are abandoning MAGA and the Republican Party. They're distancing themselves from Trump as they leave and his base of support shrinks. The concentration of primary voting diehards and cabinet-level dead-enders in Trump's party only increases. This is almost like an accounting identity, right? You've got a group of people, and the people who are like, I'm not so into this, leave. Who's left? Who's left? They're the people showing up to vote in Starr County, all 90 of them. They're the people sitting at the cabinet meetings. That's who's running things right now. This dwindling, smaller, concentrated group of people. It's the defining political dynamic right now in the country. One that can really only be broken through mass mobilization and democratic elections, which is why threats to upend democracy will only grow more intense as Trump's faction of MAGA diehards keep shrinking. Adam Serwer is a staff writer for The Atlantic, author of the 2021 The Cruelty is the Point, The Past, Present, and the Future of Trump's America. McKay Coppins is also a staff writer for The Atlantic, author of 2015's The Wilderness, a book about the battle over the future of the Republican Party. And they both joined me. Now, McKay, let me start with you, because here's my first question to you. As someone who wrote a book about Mitt Romney, I think is sort of really done great reporting on a kind of group of Republicans that are basically no longer exist. Your Bob's Corkers, you know, your Jeff's Flake, your Mitt Romney,
19: yeah.
14: Cornyn. I mean, Cornyn, I think, was to the right of all those. The Republican folks around Cornyn, I don't think they thought he was going to lose by 30 points. And I just wonder, like, everyone just seems so surprised. They're running around being like, have you seen this guy's rap sheet? He's cheating on his wife. And I'm just like, do they not see this? Is it like a toxic relationship where they can't see what's going on, or are they pretending to be this dumb?
19: I actually think there's something interesting going on the right that you might, if you don't kind of live inside or at least aren't tuned into the conservative media ecosystem, you might not have been following this conversation. But for the past several months, there's been this debate in the Republican Party about whether Donald Trump is losing his grip on the party. This is like a big point of discussion. And on one side, there are the MAGA bitter enders who are, you know, arguing that no, he's as strong as ever. Look at at how strong he is in all these primaries. Look at how well his preferred candidates are doing. They cast him as kind of like almost a hitman who's like moving through the party, taking out every Republican who has been insufficiently supportive of him. Right. On the other side of that debate have been Republicans who are desperate to move on from the Trump era, who see Trump as kind of a past his prime rock star who's like on an endless farewell tour, trashing every hotel room that he stays in. And the Republican Party is the hotel room. Right. And like, I think that, you know, the Cornynites, like the Romneyites, the Republicans who have never been fully on board with this, who have always wanted to move on, who are desperate to move on now, just like they hoped that the party, that there was some large enough contingent of primary voters who were with them. And unfortunately, they were just, for them, they were just wrong. Like Trump yeah. really has, as you pointed out at the top here, he has tightened his grip on the party, even as it shrinks. And the Cornynites are just a rarer and rarer breed in the party.
14: Yeah, Adam, you know, there's a famous book by the acclaimed sociologist Albert Hirschman called Exit Voice and Loyalty. And it's about how people deal with institutions they have relationships to. And, you know, you can leave it, you can be loyal, or you can raise your voice to try to change it. Exit voice and loyalty. You know, the Republican Party, there's no voice anymore, right? Like, that's the one thing that's clearer and clearer to me is it's exit or loyalty. That is what is on the table. And that, to me, was what was represented in that vote last night.
20: Yeah, look, in states like Texas that are pretty conservative, that are red states, you know, the fact is that most people most of the time vote Republican. And so if you have a grip on those highly motivated Republican voters who show up in primaries, the kind who really obsessively consume conservative media, you know, you can shape those contests. And, you know, come general election time, people who tend to just kind of, you know, vote for the candidate with an R next to their name are going to vote for that candidate, and you're going to win anyway, despite the fact that you've picked someone, you know, who has faced allegations of corruption for years and who's been, you know, in the news for his frequent infidelity.
14: Let me ask you this, Adam. I want to stay with you as a Texas resident and voter. It's going to get, I mean, this was already extremely expensive. It's going to be very expensive and incredibly nasty. Basically, out of the gate, the Republican line on James Tallarico is basically calling him like everything but, and you know, a slur. This was today. Stephen Miller, the Democrats made history in next Texas by nominating their first transgender Senate candidate. The Democratic Party's official Twitter response was, "Shut up, you ugly F word." This is like day one. And I got to imagine that like new depths are going to be plumbed here. Is that your anticipation of what this campaign is going to look like?
20: Yeah, look, nobody should be taking lessons on manhood from Stephen Miller. But my answer is yes. I mean, you know, when they're doing this stuff about how he's a vegan when he ordered a potato, egg and cheese taco, which is obviously not vegan. You know, it's all sort of gay baiting. To describe it frankly, and the purpose of this is to get liberals to howl and say, oh, they're gay baiting, and then have the whole election be about the sort of dumb culture war stuff, because it certainly can't be about the economy improving or prices getting lower or inflation going down, because those things are only happening in Donald Trump's group therapy meetings with his cabinet. So, you know, it's going to be nothing but this sort of ugly culture war stuff that's intended to attack Tallarico, where I think progressives thought he was strongest, which is his, you know, being sort of an authentically Texan person, you know, who's from here, who is culturally Texan and not, you know, some sort of like East Coast carpetbagger who moved here to run for office.
14: You know, McKay, I saw this piece. There's an op-ed in the Wall Street Journal that made something click in my head, and I want to get your thoughts on this. Which is, Donald Trump, I think, anticipates that if the Democrats win the House, which I think he anticipates they will be impeached. I don't know if that's true or not, but I think he's said this quite publicly. And of course, if he's impeached, then that would go to the Senate for conviction. Now, the second impeachment of Donald Trump set a record for the most cross-party votes from senators to convict in the four impeachments we had in the history of this country. This was the Wall Street Journal thing. Mr. Trump was going to be impeached next year anyway. Witness his primary interventions against GOP Senate incumbents. This is his real war now. He thinks, perhaps rightly, installing one or two toadies might be the difference between conviction and acquittal in next year's Senate when more independent-minded GOP members start eyeing the post-Trump vista. I thought to myself, that's actually pretty astute, and I think there's probably something to that. What do you think?
19: Mm-hmm. Yeah, I think it's actually really hard to overstate the degree to which impeachment was the defining experience of Trump's first term for Trump, right? For the rest of the country, impeachment was one of many, many dramas that we underwent as a country. But for Trump, like the psychological toll that it took on him was enormous. Like he was obsessed with the fact that he was being impeached. He was obsessed after the fact when he was out of power, when he was impeached for the second time, which is why, like I said, he and his most loyal supporters have been obsessed for years since in punishing the Republicans who crossed him and voted for impeachment. And they have very effectively purged them all from the party. And so I think he has a real fear of having to go through that again. And it's why, I mean, it's not even a, you know, I'm not speculating here. He's talked about it publicly. Like the way he frames these midterms is as don't let the Democrats take control because of what they'll do to me. They'll impeach me again.
14: Yes.
19: That like as if that's the most persuasive argument you could make to your party.
14: Yes. In fact, at the Republican retreat, that is what he said. Basically, you got to win the midterm so I don't get impeached again. It was very clearly what he said. I'm Sir Werre and McKay Coppins. Gentlemen, thank you both. Appreciate it. Ahead, the new report that Trump's Department of Justice is now, get this, ready for this, criminally investigating the woman who accused him of sexual assault and had that accusation held up by a civil jury. Coming up, Congressman James Clyburn on the surprise vote that just...
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14: Jim Clyburn is the only Democratic congressman representing the state of South Carolina. He's also the first black person to represent the state in Congress since the end of Reconstruction. He has held his seat in majority black district for 33 years, many of which he spent in positions of party leadership. This year, though, as we all know, Donald Trump, with an assist from the conservative majority of the Supreme Court, demanded Republicans nationwide, in an unprecedented move that has never really happened at this scale, suddenly, in the middle of the decade, redraw their congressional maps explicitly to get rid of Democrats and to remove majority black districts, one and the same in states like South Carolina. That was the plan, to essentially eliminate black representation through the South because those districts tend to elect Democrats. And it seemed all but certain that Clyburn's seat would be essentially redrawn and Clyburn's position eliminated. And then something pretty rare happened. State Republicans found some kind of backbone. Yesterday, the state legislators in South Carolina just refused. They voted against it. They voted down an effort to redraw their maps before the deadline expired. Now, the state might still try again before 2028, but for now, Congressman Clyburn will almost certainly be returning to Congress for his 18th term. And Congressman Clyburn, Jim Clyburn, joins me now. Congressman, it's wonderful to have you here. I was thinking about you, obviously, as we all followed these developments. I mean, first of all, just your reaction to it. Were you surprised? Did you have advanced notice? Did you have conversations that led you to believe the outcome yesterday was what was going to happen?
9: Well, thank you very much for having me, Chris. No, I was not surprised at all. I was a little bit disappointed at some of the processes that took place. But the result, I expected. And the reason I expected that is because there are two things about South Carolinians that those of us who live among them understand. There's a pretty broad independent streak that runs through South Carolinians. And they don't like people telling them what they must do. But secondly, they have some real principles, South Carolinians do, about the Constitution, about our democracy. They may not interpret it the same way that I will, but they do believe in fundamental fairness. And if you listen to the speeches that the Republicans made on this subject, they kept talking about people have already started voting. Mm-hmm. 2 weeks ago, people from overseas were casting their votes. And then on yesterday, before they ever convened, over 20,000 people voted on yesterday morning, ended the evening with 56,000 people having voted. And on today, another 30,000 voted by 4 o'clock this afternoon. So people are engaged in this process. They don't want to have their votes thrown out. And these senators did not want to be put in that kind of a situation.
14: I think it's fair to say that you are, sir, an institution in South Carolina politics, and not just, I would add, in Democratic politics, but in the politics of the state across both parties. Were you involved in conversations? Were you having phone calls face-to-face? Were you talking to members of the state legislature, talking to the governor, talking to other members of the congressional delegation about this attempt and making your case for why it would be a mistake?
9: I never spoke to the governor on this subject at all. I did speak with several of the legislators a week or so ago when they were debating the issue in the House. And, of course, the House passed it, as we expected that they would. And I did talk with some African-American senators and some Democrats a couple of days before they started voting. And on today, I've spoken with several senators afterwards, including several of the Republicans. So I understand exactly what the machinations were, and I expected the result to be what it has been. And I do expect that we'll be revisiting this after the primary election on June 9th.
14: There are other states that have made noises about doing something similar. Alabama has moved forward and were just blocked by a federal appeals court. Louisiana is moving forward with a new map. There's talk in Mississippi. Mississippi is somewhat similar state to South Carolina. Both those states have some of the highest African-American populations in the entire country. Both of them only have a single district represented by a Democrat, and that district is majority minority. Do you think that what happened in South Carolina will have carryover effects to some of those other states?
9: I think so. I think that those fundamental principles that ought to be considered when you're doing redistricting were just violated by this map. Whoever drew this map up in Washington and sent it down here violated the basic principle, number one of which is maintaining communities of interest in contrary with each other. They just threw that out of the window. The whole notion of not or minimizing the splitting of counties. One county split four different ways in order, as they did down in Tennessee with Memphis. This is tortious behavior that should not take place. If you want to draw districts along partisan political lines, that's one thing. But if you are fishing around to lump all of the black voters in one place, split them up, and you don't have a problem with a congressional district that's 75% white, that's an overrepresentation of white people in South Carolina. And so you've got these 75% white districts, and that's okay. And you draw a 45% African-American district, and that's not okay. There's something fundamentally wrong with that. And I spoke with some Democrats and Republicans who just feel that what they did up in Washington when they sent that map down here was just disrespectful. I think they only spoke 7 minutes and told them they would not answer any questions. You got state legislators here trying to maintain representation for their constituents, and you're going to just give them a map and not explain to them what the map is all about and refuse to answer their questions. What kind of respect is that? This, to me, was an attempt to make a foil out of the state Senate here in South Carolina, and they were not having any of it, irrespective of their political persuasions.
14: Quickly and finally here, just when you say that map from Washington, is your contention or your belief that this was essentially dictated from the Trump operation from the president to the politicians of South Carolina?
9: Absolutely. We heard about this map a week or so ago. Some members from South Carolina, from the legislature, went up to Washington and sat down with them, and they had a virtual discussion of the map that I understand from one state senator lasted for 7 minutes and 30 seconds. And then it was announced to them that they would not be answering any questions about it. Well, how disrespectful can you be? No, I don't quite understand why they would think any person would take that, at least more independent-minded South Carolinians. And that's, I think, is why those senators did what they did. Had nothing to do with anybody here. It was a disrespect that was visited upon them by those operatives in the White House.
14: That is a really fascinating, illuminating context, Congressman James Clyburn. Thank you so much for sharing that with us tonight. I appreciate it.
9: Well, thank you very much for having me.
14: Still to come, new reporting that Donald Trump's DOJ is now criminally investigating E. Jean Carroll, the woman who accused him of sexual abuse, who he sued, and who successfully defended that suit from defamation. Lisa Rubin has been reporting on that case for years.
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14: Tonight, there is new reporting that Donald Trump's Department of Justice is targeting E. Jean Carroll, the former magazine columnist Trump was found liable for sexually abusing in 1996. That's in front of a civil jury. Citing multiple sources familiar with the matter, CNN reports the DOJ has launched a criminal investigation into whether Carroll committed perjury in a 2022 deposition when she said she received no outside funding for her civil lawsuit against Trump for sexual abuse. The legal team around Carroll later disclosed that billionaire Democratic donor Reid Hoffman paid some of her legal fees. Of course, we don't know when that happened and when she answered that question. I should note, MS Now has not independently confirmed this reporting. CNN says Carroll declined to comment on the story. A spokesperson for the Justice Department did give CNN this statement, quote, "We can confirm that no U.S. Attorney's Office has declined to investigate any case relating to the subject matter of CNN's inquiry." No U.S. Attorney's Office has declined to investigate. We will not comment beyond that. Take that for what it's worth. MS Now senior legal reporter Lisa Rubin joins me now. Lisa, what this reporting emanated from CNN, so we're sort of operating off the report they have. What can you piece together so far?
15: Well, Chris, this is an issue that actually percolated at E. Jean Carroll's first of the two trials that I attended. And we do know when she gave that deposition. And we also know, maybe more importantly, when her lawyer, Roberta Kaplan, then disabused Trump's then lawyer, Joe Tacopina and Alina Haba, of their belief that E. Jean Carroll had lied in her October 2022 deposition. I'm going to read to you from a letter that was sent to Mr. Tacopina's firm by Robbie Kaplan in April of 2023 on the eve of that first trial. And I think based on what she says in this letter, the notion that there's a criminal investigation into E. Jean Carroll is sort of gobsmacking. She writes, "It appears that you may be operating on a misunderstanding of the facts. As Ms. Carroll testified at her deposition, she had and continues to have a contingency fee arrangement with her counsel." And let me just pause there for our viewers. That means that E. Jean Carroll was not paying her lawyers as the case went along, but that the lawyers were themselves bearing the fees, and that if there was going to be a recovery, then they would get some percentage of that. Robbie Kaplan continues, "In September of 2020, well after Ms. Carroll filed her state court complaint in November 2019, that's the first lawsuit that E. Jean Carroll filed that ended up going to federal court because Trump wanted it there, not because she wanted it there. Then she says, "Counsel for Ms. Carroll secured financial support from a nonprofit organization that would help offset certain costs and fees in connection with counsel's work on Ms. Carroll's behalf." And here's the important part. Ms. Carroll has never met and has never been party to any communication, written or oral, with anyone associated with that nonprofit or its financial supporters. And let me then take a step back. The day before this letter, Robbie Kaplan had written to Alina Haba and said, "Look, in connection with preparation for trial, Jean now remembers something that is different than what she testified to when you took her deposition. She now remembers that she did know that we had secured some funding on her behalf."
14: Right.
15: That doesn't change the fundamental fact of her testimony that she knew that this was a contingency fee case, and she wasn't aware at that time that anyone was paying legal fees in the case. She since has remembered understanding that we received some funding on her behalf. If this is the basis for a criminal investigation begun by the U.S. Department of Justice, now headed by former Trump personal counsel Todd Blanche, who, according to CNN's reporting, is recused, but now is being run out of the U.S. Attorney's Office for the Northern District of Illinois in Chicago. If this is what this is based on, I don't even know what to say to you and our viewers about this as a criminal investigation.
14: Yeah, I just wanted to take a step back because I really appreciate you sort of walking through the facts here as they're established. I mean, I feel a little bad because we sort of framed it because we kind of have to of like what they're accusing her. But like, I just want to say no criminal investigation or case brought by the Department of Justice against an obvious person that Donald Trump has a vendetta against should be treated at face value to begin with. Like, it's simply not rational. It's not logical. It's like, it's not a good faculty of judgment by anyone. Like, the obvious default that people should have is that it is purely out of spite and vendetta until shown otherwise, right? The rebuttable presumption. And this seems like one of the most aggressive and egregious examples. An 82-year-old woman who said that Donald Trump sexually assaulted her in the Bergdorf Goodman dressing room, who Donald Trump called a liar, who then sued him for defamation for lying about her, and then won. That's who we're talking about, that the Department of Justice apparently wants to criminally prosecute.
15: Let me make it worse, actually, if I can, because not only did she win, she won twice. She won two separate verdicts from juries comprised of people from all over, not just Manhattan, but from places in upstate New York. The juries were mixed in terms of gender. There were people on that jury, including one juror who I really remember well, who was a listener of Tim Pool. If you know anything about the podcast ecosystem, somebody who listens to Tim Pool on the regular is not exactly a Democratic voter. And yet, both of those juries unanimously held for E. Jean Carroll. And the Second Circuit, the federal court of appeals that oversees the court that tried these cases, also affirmed both of these verdicts. They then denied a review by all of the active judges on that. And now he's trying to get his case into the Supreme Court. And just as he is trying to get these cases into the Supreme Court, lo and behold, he's lobbing this fact of the investigation into the public domain. It strikes me as an attempt to influence the justices' thinking right at a juncture where it's pertinent. And Chris, one more thing here. The E. Jean Carroll case that's already been fully briefed to the Supreme Court, the justices have held over for their conference again and again. And again, for the uninitiated, the Supreme Court justices typically meet on Friday mornings to discuss applications for review. The E. Jean Carroll case has been scheduled and rescheduled now 12 times. It will be discussed again or is scheduled to be discussed again on Friday morning. But I can't help but wonder what the timing here says about both the merits of the investigation, but also who the audience for the investigation is. Did they actually intend to prosecute E. Jean Carroll, or are they trying to send a message to the justices?
14: Very interesting. Lisa Rubin, thank you so much for joining us on short notice. Still ahead, Senator Chris Van Hollen on Trump, Iran, the Democrats, and more. That's next.
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1: When it comes to Donald Trump and Benjamin Netanyahu's war on Iran, no one has been a less reliable narrator than the White House itself. From the start, the messaging on this war has been contradictory, at times downright incoherent. No one really knows where we stand. We've got a ceasefire, but we also struck Iran again today. I feel like I say that every night. CENTCOM says they were defensive strikes against drones and military infrastructure that posed a danger around the Strait of Hormuz. The Trump administration says the strikes were an effort to maintain the ceasefire. So we're striking Iran to keep the peace. Over the weekend, it appears as though a deal to end the war and reopen the Strait of Hormuz was imminent. But again, how many times have we heard that before? Once again, nothing materialized, in part, it seems, due to intense lobbying from the war hawks in Trump's orbit. We do know that earlier this week, the spokesperson for the Iranian Foreign Ministry announced they will not be charging tolls for ships, but rather environmental fees. And then today, Iranian state media actually published what it says is the framework of the proposed deal. Again, grain of salt there as well. The White House promptly freaked out. They said the whole thing was a fabrication and yelled "facts matter" on Twitter, which, yes, they do. Senator Chris Van Hollen is a Democrat of Maryland. This week, he published an op-ed in the New York Times urging fellow Democrats to rethink their unconditional support for the Israeli government. And he joins me now. First, I want to sort of talk about what seems to be happening behind the scenes about whether it's a deal or not, which is, you know, Mike Pompeo, who was Secretary of State in the first Trump administration, Lindsey Graham and others don't want there to be a deal. They clearly want another round of military escalation. This is what Lindsey Graham said. If a deal is struck to end the Iranian conflict because it's believed the Strait of Hormuz cannot be protected from Iranian terrorism and Iran still possesses the capability to destroy major Gulf oil infrastructure, Iran will be perceived as being a dominant force requiring a diplomatic solution. It makes one wonder why the war started to begin with if these perceptions are accurate. How do you read what Lindsey Graham is saying and others?
2: Well, Chris, this has been a blunder from the start, and we should stop digging the hole that we've been digging from day one. Look, Lindsey Graham, Mike Pompeo, and all of these folks have a different objective than, I believe, the president, although we also don't know the president's objective. But they, like Prime Minister Netanyahu, want to see total chaos in Iran. I mean, their objective from the beginning has been regime change, and we know of all the, you know, possible ideas that they had in terms of enlisting the Kurds to go into Iran. Yep. And of course, that's not happened. We have an even more militarized, I mean, more militant, more radical regime right now. And so I think what Lindsey Graham and Prime Minister Netanyahu are doing are just trying to screw up any kind of agreement, even if it's a face-saving, especially if it's a face-saving agreement to just get out of there, which we should have done a long time ago.
1: Another development that happened today, again, it's unclear a little bit, like, is this a two-party deal or is it a three-party deal, including Israel, and then a four-party deal in terms of what Israel's activities in, say, Lebanon will be? And then Trump seemed to kind of make it a multi-party regional deal where he's saying that they'll only do the ceasefire if, like, a bunch of countries, including Saudi Arabia, sign on to the Abraham Accords, which is to say diplomatically recognize Israel. And that's now the threshold, which seems like if that's the threshold, the deal's not going to happen.
2: Well, that's exactly right. And that's something that Lindsey Graham was also pushing. Obviously, it's something that the Netanyahu government would love to see happen. But as you know, Chris, the root cause challenge here remains the Israeli-Palestinian question. The Saudis have been clear. Others

0: have been clear
1: yes.
0: that until you address that fundamental conflict and have self-determination for Palestinians and self-determination for Israelis, there's no way they're going to sign on to that.
1: Your op-ed makes the case that the Democratic Party needs to change the way that it thinks about this issue. Obviously, there's been lip service in favor of a two-state solution for a very long time, but not very much done to effectuate that, and real questions about whether it is a possibility at this point. You write, Democrats should pursue a last-gasp effort to salvage a two-state solution. If that effort fails, the United States will have to consider other options to secure equal political and legal rights for all. The alternatives, either a permanent apartheid state or the expulsion of Palestinians, should be abhorrent and unacceptable to everyone. I guess my question is, when you say that, everyone says two-state solution, that's sort of the Democratic consensus position. But when you say, if that's not possible, other options to secure equal political and legal rights for all, what does that mean?
0: Right. Good question. I should first just emphasize that the whole piece is focused on a last-gasp effort to get a two-state solution, because I think that is the best way to achieve self-determination for both peoples and was at least the most viable solution. Obviously, that's been made more difficult as illegal Israeli settlements have, you know, gone deeper and deeper into the occupied territories. But my point here, Chris, is that if that's not the option to secure self-determination and political rights for both Israelis and Palestinians, then for those of us who believe that you have to have equal political and legal rights, we have to look at the other options. And so the other options include things like a one-state solution, a confederation, a lot of other issues that people have discussed. But again, I want to emphasize that the point of my piece is this is why we should actually use our leverage. The U.S. should use the tools it's got. We should end taxpayer financing for weapons for Israel altogether, but we should also condition any of our additional support for offensive weapons with respect to their prohibit them from going forward so long as the occupation, the illegal occupation, continues.
1: That op-ed in the New York Times, there's been a lot of reaction across. I saw fellow senators retweeting it. I think there'll be others who want to debate you on it, but people should check that out. The New York Times, Senator Chris Van Hollen, thank you very much. Appreciate it.
0: Thank you.
1: Stay tuned. In a few minutes, Jen Psaki will be speaking with former Texas Congressman Beto O'Rourke, the man who came closest of any Democrat, I think, in like the last 30 years, basically, of actually pulling off a statewide Democratic election in Texas.
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1: That is all in on Sunday night. Be sure to check out the latest episode of my podcast series, Why Is This Happening? The AI Endgame, with a really fascinating AI researcher and critic. The briefing with Jen Psaki starts right now. Good evening, Jen.
15: All right, Chris, I've been thinking about Texas a lot over the last 24 hours, 48 hours. I know you have, too. You talked about it. And the person I really wanted to talk to was Beto O'Rourke, who came, I mean, pretty close in 2018. And he thinks this year is different. I want to hear why, because it's still a state that Democrats haven't won since 1994. It does feel different, but I'm going to talk to him first, so we'll see what he has to say.
1: You know, I was in 2018. I was in El Paso at the minor league baseball stadium to cover his race, and I remember. I know a lot of Texas politicos and reporters, and when the early returns started coming back, Cruz's numbers were so bad and Beto's were so good in the suburbs that they thought Cruz was toast, and then they didn't realize just how much the Trumpified party juiced the margins in some of the other counties. It'll be really interesting to get his perspective on how Tallarico could possibly pull this off if he can.
15: He thinks it's different, which is exciting, and there's reason to be excited. But we'll see what he has to say. And you got to run like you're behind, even if you're ahead.
1: Yeah.
15: That's the old political lesson.
1: For sure.
15: All right. I'll see you tomorrow, Chris. Have a great night.
1: See you tomorrow. Bye.
15: Okay, we have a ton that we're going to get to tonight. Texas Democratic Senate candidate James Tallarico just held his first public event since learning last night that he will face Ken Paxton in November. So we're going to show you a bunch of what he had to say in just a moment, because he didn't hold back about his newly minted Republican opponent, nor should we have expected him to. And tonight I'm also going to talk, as I just mentioned to Chris, to the last Democratic candidate who came within spitting distance of winning a statewide Senate race in Texas. And that's Beto O'Rourke. He's going to be here to talk about what the path forward is going to look like for James Tallarico. And I'm also going to ask him how he thinks this year is different from 2018. But as Democrats across the country gear up for the midterm elections, I did want to start tonight with the leader of the Republican Party and how that guy is preparing to sell his accomplishments to voters this November. Here's what Donald Trump said at a cabinet meeting today while talking about his never-ending war with Iran.
16: Their whole economic system is broken down. They thought they were going to outweigh me. You know, we'll outweigh him. He's got the midterms. I don't care about the midterms.
15: Donald Trump says he doesn't care about the midterms. He doesn't care that Americans will soon be voting in an election that everyone knows is a referendum on his first 2 years in office. But that's not a concern for him. The thing is, we know Donald Trump does care very much about

0: holding on to power, especially holding on to power without accountability. And that requires holding on to Congress. We know he cares enough to bully Republican states into rigging their congressional maps to tilt the playing field in their favor. But when it comes to actually appealing to voters, to winning popular support for his party and his agenda, I think it's pretty obvious that Trump is actually telling the truth there. He just doesn't care. I mean, if he cared at all about the midterms, about appealing to voters, he wouldn't spend all his time talking about random construction projects that don't actually help people in this country who are suffering from rising costs and higher gas prices. If he cared about the midterms, he wouldn't be building an octagon arena on the White House lawn right next to the demolished East Wing. Also, he can host a UFC fight on his birthday. If he cared about the midterms, he probably wouldn't have spent 9 straight minutes at a cabinet meeting today rambling about his renovations to the reflecting pool. Renovations that are reportedly overpriced, behind schedule, and might not even fix the leaks, which is the whole entire point to begin with. I'm going to talk more about that in the next hour as well. If Trump cared about the midterms, he probably wouldn't be fleecing American taxpayers for an outrageous slush fund to reward the criminals who stormed the Capitol on January 6th. He wouldn't have saddled Americans with the high cost of his war in Iran and his disastrous tariffs, or spent months covering up the Epstein files, or any of the other crazy things he spent the last 18 months doing. If Donald Trump cared at all about these midterm elections, he wouldn't be putting members of Congress in his own party in a position to have to defend any of that. I mean, just listen to the questions that Republican Congressman Mike Flood got from constituents at his district, in his district, at a town hall last night.
1: Who do you work for? Are you telling me that the people of the first district of Nebraska support seizing Greenland, removing the United States from NATO?
2: Mike, you vocally supported DOGE, run by a non-confirmed ketamine-addled billionaire, to wage war on waste, fraud, and abuse.
3: You're making everything unaffordable. We can't afford gas. We can't afford health care. We can't afford things here in Norfolk while you guys are lining your pockets within the presidency, within Congress.
4: Why do you continue to protect the pedophiles and Trump's DOJ as they continue to break the law?
5: The Iran war, the White House ballroom, security for the White House ballroom, immigration enforcement, Trump Arch, returning the pool, the reflecting pool renovation, slush fund for crooks, and the farm bill. How do we pay for all this? Well,
0: that wasn't a town hall in Manhattan or Los Angeles. That was a town hall in Norfolk, Nebraska. Donald Trump has put Republicans in a terrible position ahead of this midterm election. Voters want answers, of course they do, about Trump's objectively insane agenda. And Republicans, most of them, don't have good answers to give them because there aren't good answers to give them. I mean, here was Republican congressman and candidate for governor in Wisconsin, Tom Tiffany, yesterday, trying to answer questions about Trump's Capitol rioter slush fund.
6: The idea that some of the January 6th rioters who were convicted, prosecuted and convicted and some jailed, would actually receive money from this. Do you agree with that concept?
7: If they were illegitimately harmed, then possibly they should.
0: I mean, that guy you just saw there is the leading candidate to be the Republican nominee for governor in Wisconsin. And thanks to Donald Trump, he's now on the record saying that the people who stormed the Capitol on January 6th may deserve your hard-earned tax dollars for their own reckless conduct. It's painfully clear that Trump doesn't care what he's doing to his party right now. He doesn't care about their fate in these midterm elections. And there's simply no better example of that than what just happened in the state of Texas, where Donald Trump, against the better judgment of most elected Republicans, as people who really care about holding on to the majority, I should say, it matters to them, has just helped make Ken Paxton the Republican nominee for Senate, giving Democrats their best shot at taking that seat this November. Now, let's be clear. Texas is still Texas, and Democrats have not won a statewide race in that state since 1994. But there was a reason why so many Republicans did not want Trump to endorse Ken Paxton. I mean, for starters, his long history of scandals allows his opponents James Tallarico, that is, to run ads like this.
8: Remind us all, what is Attorney General Paxton accused of doing?
9: The list is really long.
10: Bribery, dereliction of duty, obstruction of justice,
11: and conspiracy. A majority of Texas House Republicans voted to impeach one of their own.
12: 60 Republicans voting in favor. Allegations he abused his office to benefit himself and a major donor who allegedly paid for his home renovations and even helped him cover up an affair.
13: They claim the AG used secret email accounts, burner phones, and a fake Uber account to see his mistress.
14: We obviously don't expect our elected officials, especially not the top lawyer in Texas, to be charged with a crime.
15: He's always been on the edge of sort of criminal activity.
16: Three felony fraud charges, which have lingered for 9 long years.
17: And in between it all, the state's top attorney had a mugshot.
18: There are calls for Ken Paxton to step down.
19: Paxton is a repugnant character.
20: Ken Paxton is an extremely flawed candidate, and I sense the worst is yet to come about his background.
0: That last one was on Fox. I mean, that was the first new ad put out by the Tallarico campaign following Ken Paxton's victory in the Republican runoff last night. And while Paxton denies any wrongdoing, that extremely long rep sheet is part of the reason that Republicans expect they will have to spend significantly more in this Texas Senate race now that Paxton is their nominee. According to the New York Times, Washington Republicans now fear they will have to divert as much as $100 million to save the seat. And Senator Lindsey Graham told NBC News he thinks that Republicans will have to spend at least three times as much money with Paxton as their nominee. And that is a huge freaking problem for them, because according to the most recent fundraising data, James Tallarico has significantly outraised Ken Paxton. In fact, Tallarico's campaign has about five times as much cash currently at their disposal. And that's before you add the $600,000 Tallarico raised in just the 2 hours after Paxton was declared the winner last night. The strongest 2 hours of fundraising of his entire campaign so far. And as Democrats celebrated Paxton's victory last night, the National Republican Party went into a version of full panic mode. Overnight, the Republican Senate campaign scrubbed their website of all that the Ken Paxton opposition research they had been spreading to try and stop him from becoming the nominee, as though removing those references to Paxton's many scandals would somehow make them all go away. Maybe that's what they think. Now, in reality, the bad press for Ken Paxton is expected to only get worse, because Paxton is currently in the middle of a messy divorce from his wife after allegations of numerous affairs, which Paxton denies. But the proceedings for Paxton's divorce are scheduled to be held in open court in just 4 weeks, in June. Now, all of this is why Republicans are now part of why they are now terrified that they could lose this Senate race. And Democrats have the ideal candidate to make their case against Ken Paxton. I mean, here was James Tallarico at an event in Houston just moments ago.
21: I ran for office not to be served, but to serve. And then there's Ken Paxton. I have a legislative record. Ken Paxton has a criminal record. Ken Paxton is the most corrupt politician in America, and he belongs nowhere close to the United States Senate. As Ann mentioned, 3 years ago today, Ken Paxton was impeached by his own party for using his public office, his position of public trust, to enrich himself and his donors at our expense. Ken Paxton is morally unfit for office. He has failed the character test. He'll lie to you with a straight face. He's the most corrupt attorney general in our lifetimes, and he has put his own interests above the laws of Texas. Those are not my words. Those are the words of Ken Paxton's fellow Republicans. Ken Paxton is everything that's wrong with politics. He doesn't serve us. He serves himself.
0: With a candidate like James Tallarico, who you just heard making the case, and an opponent like Ken Paxton, how do Democrats seize this opportunity in Texas? Maybe win a seat statewide in a state they have not won a seat like that in for many decades. I have just the person to ask. Joining me now is Beto O'Rourke. He is a former Democratic congressman and Democratic Senate nominee from Texas. He's also the founder

0: Of the Powered by the People, by People Pack. It's great to see you. I've been dying to talk to you about all of this and what you think of all of this. So let me just start by asking you, I mean, when you look at the numbers from last night, you're so familiar with parts of the state, and I'm sure you dove into all the data, is my bet. And when you look at what you heard from the candidates, both candidates, since this became a two-man race, what's encouraging you as we look toward the general election?
1: I don't think that the conditions could get any better for Democrats. I mean, maybe they will over the next 5 months, but this is as good as I've seen it in my lifetime. Not only is James Tallarico pulling in record amounts of money from small dollar donors all across the state of Texas, not only is he literally the face of the future, so many people across the state, across the 254 counties, so excited about him, and Paxton, the face of corruption in the state of Texas. But Jen, we have some early telltale signs about just where things are going in Texas. You probably know this, but earlier this year, there was a special election in North Texas in Tarrant County. It's the largest urban red district in the country. Trump won it by 14 points in 2024. The Democrat, Taylor Rimet, won it by 17 points, a 31-point swing. And then just a few weeks ago in Brazoria County, even redder than Tarrant County in southeast Texas, Quentin Wilkes, a Democrat, won mayor of Pearland, the first time that that has happened in decades in this state. So these are not anomalies. You string enough of these together and they are a trend. You look at the polling, James Tallarico is ahead of Ken Paxton. And as you pointed out earlier, you know, we can't promise anything, and we can't count how many times Texas has broken our hearts. But with an opponent like Ken Paxton, with a once-in-a-generation candidate like James Tallarico, with the numbers in those special elections and during the primary voting where more Democrats voted, Jen, than did Republicans in this supposedly ruby red state, these conditions are excellent.
0: You may have answered a big part of my next question, but I still want to ask you, because I'm sure you get asked this all the time. I get asked this all the time. You said people's hearts have been broken by Texas, right? And you ran a great campaign, we all remember, in Texas in 2018. You came up just short against Ted Cruz. I mean, he is looking, I guess, more normie compared to Ken Paxton in many ways. But when people ask you, which I'm sure they do all the time, why this time might be different, why Democrats should not they're not going to have their heart broken, there's a long way to go, what do you tell them?
1: I tell them this. I ran during Trump's first midterm in 2018, and we didn't have every position on the ballot filled below me. You know, there wasn't a Democrat running for every state house seat or every congressional seat, but there were a lot of courageous Democrats out there. And it wasn't coattails from above helping candidates from below. It was these new candidates who were generating new Democratic votes that went all the way to the top of the ticket and got me closer than any Democrat in decades to winning a Senate seat in Texas. Jen, one of those insurgent upstart Democratic candidates for the state house was James Tallarico, who ran against an entrenched incumbent Republican and beat him. Colin Allred did the same thing to Pete Sessions in that same year in 2018. Lizzie Pannell Fletcher did it in southeast Texas. So that was 2018, pretty good year for Democrats. In 2026, we actually have a Democrat running for every single one of the 150 state house seats. We have a Democrat running for every state Senate seat, and we have a Democrat running for every congressional seat. We have not had that since 1974. It's been half a century since you've had a Democrat fighting on every single front. So you take this extraordinary candidate in James Tallarico and you put behind him literally hundreds of down ballot candidates, all those that I mentioned, the county commissioners, the justices of the peace, Gina Hinojosa running for governor, an amazing, amazing ticket. So again, we can't promise anything to anyone. This is going to be a tough uphill fight. No state is more voter suppressed than the state of Texas. And we haven't seen the last of Trump and Governor Greg Abbott and the tricks that they will pull as we head into November. But I feel really good about the work that has been put in, the candidates who are out there and the conditions in which they're running.
0: Yeah, it's the origin of redistricting madness. And I think people need to remember that Trump picked Abbott as the place to start this. It gives you a sign. Ken Paxton, he obviously is carting around a metric ton of baggage into this race. I mean, we highlighted some of it. We did some of it last night. Some of it was in the ad that Tallarico released today. We just heard Tallarico. We just played part of the speech, which was great. He made the case kind of against Paxton. How would you suggest that balance? I mean, you know Texas and the people of Texas so well. It's both, you know, making the case against your opponent, but also introducing who you are and what you're going to do for them in the Senate. How would you strike that balance? How do you think he should?
1: You know, he doesn't need my advice or really the advice of anyone. He's doing such a good job at this. I mean, you showed the ad that demonstrates the contrast with this twice indicted, corrupt public official, Ken Paxton. And then James Tallarico is the guy who led the fight in the Texas legislature to cap your copay for insulin, if you have diabetes, $25. He's the guy that made childcare more affordable across this state. And he's the guy that led school finance reform to make sure that our teachers got paid and don't have to work second and third jobs just to make ends meet. This is a guy in the minority, a young legislator who got the job done. And that's exactly what he's going to do in D.C. He's going to fight this corruption. He's going to end this corruption represented by Ken Paxton and so many others. And he's going to make our lives better by bringing prices down, by making sure that you can afford to see a doctor or fill that prescription or enjoy some time with your family instead of stringing two or three or four jobs together, which you have to do in a state where the minimum wage is still $7.25 an hour. Jen, he's the best I've seen over the course of my life running and being involved in politics in Texas. And so we all just have to get behind him. And our group, which you talked about at the outset, Powered by People, our volunteers are out there meeting, registering, and personally staying in touch with to turn out the voters who we believe can be the margin of victory in his race and these important races down ballot that will decide the control of the House of Representatives and the U.S. Senate. James Tallarico will be the 51st vote in the U.S. Senate.
0: Better work. Please stay with me because there's so many more things I want to ask you. And I know people are all watching Texas across this country. And in that speech I just mentioned just a few moments ago, James Tallarico also responded to one of Ken Paxton's attempts to insult him.
2: I also saw that Ken Paxton started calling me Tallarico. And I am proud to announce that we have I'm a Tallarico T-shirts on our website. So when you go home tonight, make sure you grab one.
0: I want to ask you about that and more on the other side of a quick break.
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11: And back with me now is former Congressman and Senate candidate Beto O'Rourke. Okay, before the break, I played part of how James Tallarico responded. But just to give people the backstory in case they haven't seen this, I mean, Ken Paxton and a bunch of Republicans, including Stephen Miller, have been throwing out what I'm just going to call them childish insults. They called Tallarico a vegan, even though he's not. Nothing wrong with a vegan, but maybe not in Texas, you tell me. They call him Talafrico, which he just embraced right there. Stephen Miller called him transgender, presumably because he's defended transgender children, which he hasn't backed away from. Some of these are meant to imply that he's not masculine. They're meant to use kind of culture war topics. We saw how he responded. What do you think for him and for people out there who want to defend him? I mean, what's the right way to take on this attacks, I guess, on his masculinity?
12: I hadn't seen that clip until you played it right before the break, and I thought it was brilliant. It had me cracking up. I think that's the way to meet these childish attacks and accusations. And really, Jen, I think it's really a reflection of the panic that Republicans and Paxton and the Trump administration are feeling right now about Texas. I mean, if you ask Greg Abbott to redraw five congressional districts and remove the Democratic representatives who were elected by their constituents from office, that shows that you are in full panic mode about Texas. And by the way, In 2018, when I ran for Senate, I won each of those five newly drawn districts. James Tallarico is going to win them as well. And I think the Democratic challengers in those districts have a fair shot of winning as well. So I think this stuff is going to backfire on them. They look desperate. They sound desperate. The right thing to do is to laugh this off and to focus on the things that matter most to the people in Texas. Can I afford to put gas into my car or diesel into my truck at $5.50 a gallon across the state of Texas? Can I afford to send my kid to a good school? Can I afford to put food on the table? Can I afford just to work one job right now? Trump, Paxton, Abbott, the Republicans in Texas have failed people here. And it's not just Democrats they failed or independents. It's Republicans as well. And James Tallarico, who has shown that he can work across the aisle, as he did in the state legislature, to lower prescription drug costs, to lower the cost of childcare, to improve pay for teachers in the state of Texas, this guy is going to deliver for the people of Texas. And he should focus on that as he is doing. I think he gets this better than anyone. It's not enough to be against Donald Trump. It's not enough to be against Ken Paxton, although we are really against that guy. But you've got to be for the people you want to serve. And you, in that clip you played, James Tallarico is all about service to others. He takes that role and that title, a public servant, seriously. And people get that. And that's what they're looking for right now. And I bet that's what they're going to vote for in November.
11: You can do both. It is possible. That's important for people to know and understand. Hard to do, but if you're a talented politician, you can do it. Beto O'Rourke, thank you so much for joining me tonight.
12: Thank you, Jen.
11: Okay, coming up, we are following breaking news out of Iran tonight, where the U.S. just conducted new airstrikes along the Strait of Hormuz. And it happened after a day in which Donald Trump seemed more confused than ever about his war of choice. One of President Obama's top negotiators on the 2015 Iran nuclear deal that Trump ripped up joins us next.
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11: Okay, here's how this week started on the Iran front. Donald Trump bragging that he had a very good call with a collection of Middle East leaders. On Saturday, he posted, pertaining to peace, an agreement has been largely negotiated. Final aspects and details of the deal are currently being discussed and will be announced shortly. Headline after headline then telegraphed how peace was imminent. And then it all fell apart. Just 2 days later, on Memorial Day, U.S. forces launched airstrikes hitting multiple targets inside Iran. The U.S. called those strikes defensive. Tehran said it was a gross violation of the ceasefire. Either way, they did not help bring either side closer to a deal. And to add insult to injury, during a White House cabinet meeting today, Trump was asked about a report that Iran was talking with Oman, a key strategic U.S. ally, about a toll system for ships crossing the Strait of Hormuz. And here's how that went.
18: We'll watch over it, but nobody's going to control it. It's international waters, and Oman will behave just like everybody else, and we'll have to blow them up.
11: Ah, yes. Nothing says peace like threatening to blow up an ally in the region. Now then, tonight, the U.S. carried out additional strikes in southern Iran off the coast of the Strait of Hormuz. A U.S. official told MS Now, quote, these actions were measured purely defensive and intended to maintain the ceasefire. I don't know how to make sense of that. But joining me now is someone who does, Rob Malley, one of the lead negotiators of the 2015 Iran nuclear deal. Rob, it's great to see you. I want to start with these reports on the new U.S. strikes in Iran and how you think these strikes and the strikes that took place on Monday night could impact the negotiating process. Like, what is the discussion when military action is happening and there's efforts to move a negotiation forward?
19: So, Jen, I think they're less likely to have an impact on the negotiations, but they are a sign that neither side is confident that the negotiations are going to succeed. I mean, in some ways, it's the U.S. sending the message that they prepare to go back to war, and it's Iran sending the message that they don't fear it. And so, you know, we're in the process where talks are taking place in parallel to warlike actions. But as you said, the confusion that we are currently witnessing is so great. I mean, I feel like saying, because I've been on the show before and we've had the same discussion,
11: yeah,
19: this is Groundhog Day, mm-hmm. but the groundhog is unwell. I mean, given what the president has said, you mentioned some of what he said, but he also mused about saying he wouldn't reach a deal with Iran unless Saudi Arabia and Qatar and other countries agreed to normalize relations with Israel, which they will not do, certainly not now. Mm-hmm. He said they owed it to him as if they owe him anything when he's the one who got them into the mess. And now they're begging him to get them out of the mess that he created. So, you know, it's so hard to make sense of it. And all one could hope is that his initial instinct, at least a few days ago, which is end this war, let's get out of this mess, that will prevail against the other instinct, which is his desire to always appear to have completely annihilated his enemies.
11: That should be everybody's hope. And we've talked about this before, too. I mean, it took roughly 2 years to negotiate the Obama nuclear deal. I mean, even longer if you count the JPOA that was right before it, that actually had a fair number of detail in it that was agreed to in 2013. It was sort of a temporary deal before the JCPOA. You understand more than anyone really how long something like that this takes. Now, the agreement Trump was touting included a 60-day ceasefire extension during which the strait would open and negotiations over Iran's nuclear program would take place. That's what they've been talking about. On a practical level, let's hope that there is instincts and desire to move this forward. What needs to happen next? Because there's a lot of details. I look back at the JPOA. There's a lot of details in that. We're very far from that. So what would need to happen next from here?
19: Well, there's what will need to happen and what at best will happen. I think the best one could expect at this point, maybe I'll be wrong, is a very, very bare bones deal in which the Strait of Hormuz is opened. In other words, the U.S. ends its blockade, Iran ends its closure. They reach some kind of deal about how that the strait's going to be governed. Obviously, Iran wants to play a bigger role than the U.S. seems prepared to accept, but they're going to have to reach some kind of understanding, maybe some kind of economic relief for Iran, and maybe some broad general principles about how they're going to deal with the nuclear program, which would then have to be negotiated over the next 60 days. But really, what we're talking about now, and I think that's at the heart of the president's frustration, what we're talking about now is undoing what the harm that the war caused. In other words, opening a strait that was not closed before the war began. That's what the main bone of this negotiation is about. All the rest at this point would be general principles, which could then have to be negotiated over a period of 30 to 60 days. But so we're really not aiming for something particularly grandiose, but it would still be very important for the rest of the world if the Strait of Hormuz were reopened.
11: You mentioned this already about Trump's demand, basically for a bunch of Gulf countries to join the Abraham Accords, to normalize relations with Israel, which they're not going to do. We also don't know what Israel's going to do here, although they have given indications they're not really eager to see this move forward. What is that about, do you think? What is he just trying to place a demand? That's hard to get into his head, but what is your assessment?
19: Right. Well, that's one place I definitely cannot and will not try to get into. I don't know.
11: Don't go there.
19: I mean, it beggars belief because I think somebody, you know, Lindsey Graham have spoken about it. Maybe the Prime Minister of Israel spoke about it. Somebody whispered in his ear, you know, if you want to make this a dramatic success, you need to expand the Abraham Accords. You need to get countries like Saudi Arabia and Qatar to agree to normalize relations with Israel. And by the way, they need you today because they need you to open the Strait of Hormuz. And so, yeah, they do owe you. That's what I'm sure they're telling him. And, I mean, we could try to guess what's going through his head. I'm sure it's appealing to him. Somebody has to tell him that that's completely crazy talk. Number one, there's no way these governments are going to normalize with this Israeli government. Mm-hmm. This Israeli government, after what they did in Gaza, you know, what experts call a genocide, what they consider to be a genocide, at a time when this government actually may be on its way out. So why would they give a gift to Netanyahu when his successor may be in office in a few months? And to do it, again, as a reward for President Trump, when he's the one who created this mess in the first place, I mean, all of it is purely delusional. And hopefully he's just saying it and he doesn't mean it. If he does mean it, we're in for a very bumpy ride.
11: It's also not a requirement to move forward with an actual negotiation with the Iranians, for anyone who's confused about that out there either.
19: Right.
11: Rob Malley, thank you as always so much for joining us.
19: Thank you.
11: Okay, coming up, some major Trump corruption and grift. That's a pretty evergreen statement, but this might just be hiding in plain sight. Norm Eisen is the former White House ethics czar in the Obama administration. He ruled in that job with an iron fist, I can tell you, and he joins me next.
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11: Today, the New York Times got their hands on an analysis done by the National Park Service that showed that when the Trump administration gave a no-bid contract to a construction company to renovate the Lincoln Memorial Reflecting Pool last month, they hired that company and had them start working before actually agreeing on what that project would cost. I mean, Trump initially said, remember, that it would cost less than $2 million. It is now slated for more than $13 million. And by the time the Trump administration publicly acknowledged that $13 million price tag, Trump had already personally toured the site and publicly touted the project and even put out a strange video stylized like an Oval Office address about the project. So by the time it appears they actually were started talking numbers, the government was hardly in a position to haggle. I mean, they were all in on the whole thing. Just to put this all in perspective here, think about it this way. Imagine you had to fix your roof in your house. But rather than call multiple contractors and try to get them to outbid each other and offer you the lowest price for the work, you called one single contractor and had them start working before you even agreed how much you would pay them. And then once they'd already started, once you lost all your potential leverage, then you haggled over a price. That's what the Times is reporting the Trump administration did to rush Trump's pet project at the reflecting pool. To justify the rush, a spokesperson at the Interior Department, which is overseeing the job, told the Times that the contract price reflects the effort necessary to expedite the timeline ahead of the country's 250th anniversary this July, which just so happens to be the same justification the Trump administration has given over and over again to give out one no-bid contract after another, some of which just so happened to go to the firm that planned Trump's rally on January 6th. Which another just so happened, another just so happened to go to the firm building Trump's White House ballroom. Go figure. What a coincidence. Now, to state the obvious, the country's 250th anniversary is not a surprise. None of this work needs to be rushed. None of these contracts needed to be no-bid contracts. But the 250th anniversary of the country is proving to be quite the justification for Trump to get away with all sorts of sketchy things. And I'm not just talking about no-bid contracts. As I mentioned at the top of the show, less than a mile from the Lincoln Memorial

0: from the Lincoln Memorial Reflecting Pool, the UFC, the Ultimate Fighting Championship, has started construction on an octagonal cage built for a cage fight on the White House South Lawn. The fight, which is being billed as UFC Freedom 250, is being justified as a celebration of the country's 250th anniversary, even though the event will actually be held on President Trump's birthday, June 14th, which is Flag Day, but it's not the 250th anniversary of the country. Now, Trump has repeatedly taken to social media not just to promote the fight in general, but to promote the fight's connection to a company called Stake, which gambling regulators say is an illegal online casino, while the company says they are simply a video game. Trump just so happens to be repeatedly promoting this company and its role in the 250th anniversary celebratory White House lawn cage fight, whatever you want to call it. Now, just a month after the co-owner and co-founder of the company donated $1 million to the super PAC that supports Trump, MAG Inc. But all of this, the no-bid contracts and the sketchiness around the cage fight, all of that may just be the tip of the iceberg in terms of what Trump is planning to use the country's 250th birthday to justify. The Wall Street Journal reports that Trump is thinking about issuing 250 pardons to celebrate the nation's 250th, which, considering how Trump's other pardons have gone, and how despite the White House line that the many were targets of the Biden administration, many of them just so happened to go to people who enriched the president or donated to his political goals. It's all a giant new opportunity for grift. Happy quarter millennium, everyone, I guess. Joining me now is Norm Eisen, co-founder of Democracy Defenders Action and the publisher of The Contrarian. Okay, Norm, there's always a lot to ask you about. Corruption is rife. We're in a historic corruption phase here. Yeah, but I just want to start with the reflection pool, because The Times reports that the Trump administration used a mechanism called a letter contract to get the contractor to start the renovation work before they had actually agreed upon a price that, as I noted, they didn't negotiate over, it seems. Have you ever seen anything like that?
1: No, Jen. It's illegal to create an emergency by stalling and then to evade normal bidding processes. The preliminary work on the pool has created outrage. It's like 50 shades of different blue. And that's what you get when you dodge the legally mandated bidding processes, shoddy work. So the reflecting pool or the renaming of the Kennedy Center, which we are litigating, the toxic dumping of dirt out of the destruction of the East Wing, also litigating that. They're all corruption scandals in and of themselves, but also living metaphors for the incompetence of this administration. So it is shocking, and the American people are paying attention. They don't like what's being done to our precious national treasures.
0: No, no, they don't. And they also don't like that he's making a boatload of money, and so is his family. Now, the other thing they're trying to say here is that this inflated contract for the reflecting pool isn't being paid by taxpayers. There's so much gaslighting, so that's why I have to talk to you about these sorts of things. But is instead being funded by the fees that people pay when they visit national parks. I mean, my question here is, isn't it ultimately all the same pool of money? I mean, won't they then have to use taxpayer funds to fund national parks? It feels a little bit like this is definitely not taxpayer money.
1: Who are they fooling? Those are also sums that are paid by taxpayers and others into the treasury, and they're being squandered. Just look at the terrible, ill-planned work on the reflecting pool. It's going to be a fiasco for Donald Trump's birthday, and it'll still be one by the time we get to the 250th birthday of our nation. So all of this illegality is the subject of litigation. It is outrageous. And then, of course, you get into situations where Donald Trump is profiting himself or his cronies in a way that we've never seen before in American history.
0: No, we have certainly not. We are in a very unique point here. While I have you, Norma, I want to ask you about something else that broke tonight, because multiple outlets are reporting that

0: that the Justice Department has opened a criminal investigation into E. Jean Carroll, the woman who back in 2023, a jury found President Trump liable for sexually abusing and defaming. What do you make of the Justice Department targeting one of Trump's perceived enemies? And certainly with the history here, this one specifically.
1: It would be outrageous on its own for Donald Trump, according to reports, because there's an issue about a single answer to a question in a deposition. There are countless thousands of depositions taken in our country every day. Did they pile them all up on a table at the Justice Department, Jen, and just happen to fall on a page in the E. Jean Carroll deposition? I've been doing criminal law for 35 years. Nobody prosecutes a single answer in a deposition. It's unheard of. But what makes the illegality and the impropriety and the shock so clear here is the pattern. He went after Tish James, his perceived adversary. He went after Jim Comey. So many of these cases, those cases were thrown out. If anything develops here, it'll be thrown out as well. But he uses the investigation as a form of punishment. It is shocking to every, it should be shocking to every American to have a president abuse his most awesome power of criminal investigation and prosecution in this way. It is not American. It's like something out of Soviet Russia. And we should all be outraged.
0: Norm Eisen, you're losing your voice. I'm going to send you some tea. We need you fighting the fights. Thank you for being here. Okay, we now know what Donald Trump is doing for America's 250th anniversary. But when we come back, I'm going to tell you what me and some of my friends here at MS Now are doing to celebrate when we come back.
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0: Okay, an exciting announcement before we go, or I think it's exciting. On Thursday, June 25th, you can join me, Rachel Maddow, and Ali Velshi at our live community event in Philadelphia. We're going to be talking about all the big issues facing our democracy as we mark America's 250th anniversary. We're also going to be joined by civil rights attorney Sherrilyn Ifill and Pennsylvania Governor Josh Shapiro. 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That does it for me. Way Too Early with Ali Vitale is coming up next.
15: You've said that you're in no rush to make a deal, but with gas prices that are so high across the country, people are paying more for travel. Does that give you more urgency to make a deal? Why doesn't it?
16: Well, I'll tell you, the primary urgency, I said this, it wasn't covered properly, but the primary urgency is that we can't let Iran have a nuclear weapon. But at the same time, we have a tremendous amount of oil, gas, coal. We have tremendous amounts of energy. We're blessed with something very special. Those prices are going to come down. They're going to come down fast. I think that you'll see, actually, Todd, I think you're going to see lower prices than we had even before we did this.
17: President Trump again claiming gas prices will come down as soon as the war ends. But the president's continuous conflicting messaging on negotiations, as well as new strikes by U.S. forces in the region, seem to show this conflict is far from over. The question is, how long is the president willing to let it drag on? Plus, now that the U.S. Senate race in Texas is set, Democratic candidate James Tallarico is facing criticism for his past comments on God being non-binary and other transgender issues. The question is, what's he saying about those statements now? Also ahead, U.S. antitrust regulators appear ready to approve Paramount's $110 billion takeover of Warner Brothers. The question is, what did CEO David Ellison say to convince them? It is way too early for this. Good morning and welcome to Way Too Early, the show that wonders if a Paramount deal means we're going to have to remember yet another password. I am barely getting by over here as it is. I'm Ali Vitale on this Thursday, May 28th. We are going to start with the news. Fresh strikes in the Middle East are once again threatening peace talks to end the three-month war and testing the already tenuous truce. A U.S. official tells MS Now the military carried out new strikes in Iran yesterday, shooting down four Iranian attack drones and targeting a ground control station in a port city along the Strait of Hormuz. The official added both the drones and ground facility posed a threat to the key waterway, saying, quote, these actions were measured, purely defensive, and intended to maintain the ceasefire. That word defensive is important, and the reasoning that the U.S. has provided in the past, too. Iran's Islamic Revolutionary Guard Corps, meanwhile, said early today that it retaliated against the latest round of U.S. strikes, claiming to have targeted the American military base from which they were launched, although it didn't say where the U.S. base was or how it had been targeted. The IRGC also warned its response to future attacks would be more decisive, in their words. At the same time, Kuwait's army said its air defenses were intercepting hostile missile and drone attacks, although it did not state the origin of those attacks. It all came up in a cabinet meeting yesterday as President Trump defended his handling of the war in Iran, dismissing concerns about any political fallout ahead of the midterms. The president also openly threatened U.S. ally Oman over entering into any agreement with Iran on sharing control of the Strait of Hormuz. Watch.
16: And their whole economic system is broken down. They thought they were going to outwait me. You know, we'll outwait him. He's got the midterms. I don't care about the midterms. Look what happened last night. That was the prelude to the midterms. People understand it. They know that, very simple, Iran cannot have a nuclear weapon. I'm doing that for the world. I'm not doing it just for us. Iran is very much intent. They want very much to make a deal. So far, they haven't gotten there. We're not satisfied with it, but we will be. We will be either that or we'll have to just finish the job. But their Navy is gone, as I've said 1,000 times. Their Navy is gone. Their Air Force is gone. Everything's gone, and they're negotiating on fumes. But we'll see what happens. Maybe we have to go back and finish it. Maybe we don't.
15: President, Iran wants control of the Strait of Hormuz. Would you accept a short-term deal that allows Iran and Oman to control the strait? And would they have to open it immediately, or would you be open to that happening over a period of time?
16: No, the strait's going to be open to everybody.
15: And who would control
16: it? It's international waters. Nobody's going to control it. We're going to watch over it. We'll watch over it. But nobody's going to control it. That's part of the negotiation that we have. They would like to control it. Nobody's going to control it. It's international waters. And Oman will behave just like everybody else. So we'll have to blow them up. They understand that. They'll be fine.
17: Joining me here on set, White House reporter for Politico, Alex Gangitano. Alex, first of all, Oman, key strategic ally in the region. The fact that the president is threatening them, I think, is notable, and yet it sort of speaks to the confusion of even where these negotiations are, because it felt over the weekend like the White House was talking about a deal that at least had some pretty broad contours outlined in it. They faced a lot of outcry from Republican senators and officials, and now it seems like Trump is just kind of reopening the whole thing against the backdrop of more strikes going off and people saying, well, the ceasefire is still in place. Those were defensive. Can you help us square these circles a little bit?
18: Right. It does feel like the talks on Saturday, which felt like progress, it felt like we were going to get something out of the White House in terms of a deal or at least a pathway to a deal, were all kind of erased by his comments yesterday. I mean, the question over whether Iran can team up with Oman, one of our allies, to control the strait, he shut that down, saying we'll bomb them just like anybody else, or blow them up just like anybody else. Those are really firm words against a U.S. ally, as I said, as you said. And he also is so hell-bent on saying, you know, we don't want to control the strait. No one should control the strait, but we want to oversee the strait. And I think terms like that are where the negotiation's getting held up, because they're looking at control, but walking it back into an oversee process. And Iran is looking at, no, we want to control this. Maybe let's try to team up with an ally to soften the blow to the U.S., but that's something that it seems like the White House is not willing to take. So at this point, it looks like, yes, the ceasefire is holding because these are defense strikes. As you said, that's one of the key words they're using here. But, you know, where we are in negotiations seems really up in the air at this point.
17: But it also sort of strains credulity of watching strikes happen, of U.S. officials calling them defensive,
18: yeah,
17: but Iran continuing to promise retribution if and as they continue. I think that's the backdrop when you look at the state of play on the ground. And then you look at the way that the president is talking about it through a political lens as well, which has never been divorced from the foreign policy here.
18: Right.
17: And the fact that he looked at primary elections that happened on Tuesday in places like Texas as a sign that he is not facing any negative blowback,
18: right,
17: for his Iran position. I mean, it doesn't make sense because the person he endorsed in a primary won. And I think that that was always what it was going to look like. But the comments, I think, belie a concern within the White House about how this is going to manifest in the midterms.
18: Right. He goes back and forth of saying, I don't care about the midterms. Oil prices can be high and people will thank me at the end of the day. To also, this is a example of how people are liking what I'm doing in Iran. And it is, you know, using Texas as an example, that was a challenger who took down an incumbent, Senator John Cornyn. And yes, that challenger was endorsed by President Trump at the end of the day. But what he's really doing is making these Republicans in Congress lives very difficult because they have to answer for this war in Iran that wasn't their idea, that they never got to vote on, that they never had to have a say on. Yeah. And it was all the president's decision. And some of them are defending it. Some of them aren't. They're stepping in when they want to. And they're weighing when they go out on the campaign trail how much they can talk to the American public about this, how much they want to answer questions, how much they want to have the president's back. It's a really hard gamble for them right now. And of course, we saw, you know, two prominent incumbents already go down, Senator John Cornyn and Senator Cassidy. And that's because the president wanted to see his own allies in the Senate.
17: And I also think that it's just important that in primaries, it would be a big problem for the White House if their aligned candidates weren't winning.
18: Right.
17: But it shows the power that remains within the Trump MAGA brand in a primary. But polls show in a general election that brand tends to lag. The Cook Political Report has done, you know, some interesting work detailing how that might play out in the midterms. And it brings us to the general election portion in some of these key marquee races, including in Texas. So let's stay there for a second, because Democratic Senate candidate James Tallarico of Texas is now saying he regrets some of his past comments on transgender issues, because he was asked about them yesterday in an interview with CBS. Watch.
19: In 2021, in a speech during debate over transgender issues, you said God is non-binary. What did you mean by that?
20: Well, you know, I think I was being intentionally provocative with that statement. But what it means is that God can't be defined by human categories. The Apostle Paul, in his letter to the Galatians, says that in Christ there is neither male nor female. I'm always going to stand up for Texans who are being picked on by the most powerful, most corrupt politicians in the country. There are some statements that I've made that I certainly regret. There are statements that I've made where I've missed the mark. I'll be the first to admit that. But Ken Paxton is intentionally clipping my cringy comments to distract from his career of corruption. Ken Paxton has a criminal record. I have a legislative record.
17: So this feels like an attempt by Republicans in Texas to sort of do a 2024 redux of something that largely was said to have worked for them. This idea of the Kamala Harris ad of she's for they, them was one that was particularly salient in the Lone Star State. But what do you make of the fact that right out of the gate, Ken Paxton, an embattled and scandal-ridden candidate who even Republicans have to quietly delete their own tweets about in order to pivot to the general election, is coming out basically with an argument about masculinity and Tallarico? I mean, what does that say?
18: Right. I think it first says how much on the defensive Republicans are feeling right now, because they're targeting Tallarico on the issue of masculinity, on broad issues of things that he said in the past that, yes, were confusing to some Republicans in the state of Texas. But that's really what Republicans, that's what they have against Tallarico. It shows how close they feel that Paxton is to Tallarico in the polls. I mean, if you look at the aggregate of polling, Tallarico's ahead or they're neck and neck. So they're on the defensive here going into it. They knew months ago that if Paxton won this primary against Cornyn, that they would be behind trying to catch up on Tallarico. So I think their argument shows they are trying to catch up. They're trying to figure out how to appeal to Republicans in Texas, especially male voters, maybe that are offended by Paxton's personal issues. They're trying to say, why don't you be offended by this Democrat, too, on just things that he has said? My big takeaway, though, on how this is going to work in Texas from talking to donors all day yesterday was this is going to be a very, very expensive race. And it's an expensive race that Republicans didn't want to spend on. They want to be spending in North Carolina. They want to be spending in Michigan, in Iowa, wherever else. And now they're looking at at Texas as an issue for them because they have to raise a lot of money in order to beat Tallarico.
1: The primary itself, over $100 million were spent, and tens of millions of those dollars were negative ads on the airwaves in Texas against Ken Paxton, in part by some Republican leadership organizations that now have to turn around and support Paxton. You had John Thune yesterday basically speaking to that fact, saying, yeah, you know, I recognize and understand that we were backing John Cornyn. He is our colleague here in the Senate. Right. But we are now fully behind Ken Paxton. Life comes at you fast
18: it
1: in
18: does.
1: Politics. It's a good reminder. White House reporter for Politico, Alex Angitano. Great to see you. Thank you for coming on.
18: Thanks, Allie.
1: And still ahead for us this morning, we're going to dig into a new investigation into the growing number of deaths inside immigration detention centers across the country. Comes as DHS Secretary Mark Wayne Mullen appears to dismiss concerns about one facility we've been tracking and talking about in New Jersey. Plus, the Justice Department has reportedly launched a criminal investigation into Trump accuser E. Jean Carroll. We're going to talk about what we're learning this morning about that. Got all those stories and more coming up when we come right back.
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1: Welcome back. A new investigation by the Associated Press reveals a growing number of ICE detainees are dying by suicide. This really troubling report found at least 10 detainees, all men, have died by suicide since President Trump began his second term in January of 2025. Previously, ICE recorded one or no such deaths annually. In response, the acting assistant secretary for the Department of Homeland Security said suicide deaths in ICE custody remain, quote, extremely rare, adding that detention staff follow protocols to protect detainees who show signs of self-harming and that ICE requires annual suicide prevention training. But the AP says its investigation found that ICE detention centers have repeatedly fallen short in ways that violate ICE's own standards. That included staff ignoring signs of distress, delayed mental health treatment, and a failure to monitor detainees who were already deemed at risk. Staying on DHS, during President Trump's cabinet meeting yesterday, Homeland Security Secretary Mark Wayne Mullen appeared to dismiss concerns about the conditions inside an ICE detention center in Newark, New Jersey. He also criticized Democratic lawmakers who visited the facility amid protests this week and a reported hunger strike by detainees there.
2: It shows this radical left Democrats' priorities when they decide to go out and protest a detention center where we're housing rapists, child predators, murderers, drug dealers, and they choose Memorial Day of all the day, of all the time to go protest something that they say that they're that it's because they're on a hunger strike when there was only a handful of individuals that was refusing to eat because they want their ethnic group or their ethnic right food. Well, they can go back to their country and get whatever food they want. The fact is, we're giving them the calories they want. This isn't Holiday Inn.
1: Protests have been taking place outside that Newark detention center since Friday. You're watching video from outside of it last night, where protesters again clashed with ICE agents. It all comes as multiple detainees have described rotten food, a lack of air conditioning, and being denied medical care. On Monday, Democratic Senator Andy Kim said he was pepper sprayed by federal agents outside of that facility as he was there with other Democratic state lawmakers, including Governor Mikey Sherrill. They've both spoken about their experiences there. And finally, new reporting reveals the Department of Justice is targeting E. Jean Carroll, the former magazine columnist who President Trump was found liable of sexually abusing in 1996. Citing multiple sources, CNN reported yesterday, DOJ has launched a criminal investigation into whether Carroll committed perjury in a 2022 deposition when she said she received no outside funding for her civil lawsuit against Trump for sexual abuse. Her legal team later disclosed that billionaire Democratic donor Reid Hoffman actually paid some of her legal fees. Multiple outlets also report Acting Attorney General Todd Blanche has reportedly recused himself from that investigation. That is, of course, because Blanche previously represented Trump in legal appeals tied to Carroll's lawsuits. MS Now hasn't independently confirmed this reporting, and Carroll's lawyer didn't immediately respond to our request for comment. But, of course, Trump was also ordered to pay Carroll $83.3 million in damages in a defamation case in 2024. There were multiple appeals between the two parties in these cases. Still ahead for us this morning, we are going to turn to sports as I knock over my drink and highlight and get you highlights from last night's shutout on the ice in the Stanley Cup playoffs. Plus, we'll explain the back and forth over a high-profile fan planning to attend the NBA Finals in New York. We'll get you those stories, plus a check on the weather forecast when Way Too Early returns. But first, we want to know, why are you awake? Email your reasons to waytooearly at ms.now. You can also tell me on social media. I'm at Ali Vitali. Use the hashtag waytooearly. We are going to read some of our favorite answers a little bit later in the show.
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7: The stick of Evans. Now Hudson moving in. Shot blocked. And Blake picks it up. Gostis Pear getting in front of that attempt. Here's Blake with Stankoven. Score!

0: That was the third goal scored by the Carolina Hurricanes in under 3 minutes during the first period last night. They tacked on an empty netter in the third to beat the Montreal Canadiens 4-0 and move one win away from the Stanley Cup final. The Canes will try to finish off the Habs at home tomorrow night in Game 5. And turning now to Major League Baseball, we'll start in Los Angeles, where Shohei Ohtani led off at the plate for the Dodgers last night with a 424-foot home run hit out in center field. The two-way superstar then tallied 7 strikeouts in 6 innings of no-hit ball on the mound as the Dodgers defeated the Colorado Rockies 4-1. Nice night of work there. Meanwhile, in Kansas City, New York Yankees ace Garrett Cole put on a sparkling performance in his second start this season, striking out 10 Royals batters in 6 2/3 scoreless innings pitched. The Yankees shut out the Royals 7-0. And with the Baltimore Orioles completing a 3-game sweep of the Tampa Bay Rays, the Yankees closed the gap with the AL East leaders, moving just a game and a half out of first place. Let's go to the French Open tennis tournament now, and a major upset on the clay court in Paris. World number 2, Alina Rybakina, has been eliminated in the second round, falling in 3 sets yesterday against her 55th-ranked opponent from Ukraine. Marks the earliest Grand Slam exit for the reigning Australian Open champion since the 2024 U.S. Open. And the NBA playoffs resume tonight in San Antonio, where the Spurs will try to force Game 7 as they host the defending champion Oklahoma City Thunder. The winner of the Western Conference Finals will then face the New York Knicks for the NBA title. That series is expected to draw a number of high-profile fans, including apparently President Trump, who told reporters yesterday he plans to attend one of the games at Madison Square Garden. An attempt to call out the president then over his Knicks fandom was botched yesterday by New York Governor Kathy Hochul, who challenged Trump to name the starting lineup from the 1993 championship team. Problem with that is the Knicks haven't won an NBA title since 1973. But she did land a blow on the president's eldest son after Don Jr. chimed in on social media to defend his father's sports prowess. The governor's office fired back, saying, quote, "Crazy, he has time to go to a basketball game, but not your wedding." President Trump skipped his son's wedding in the Bahamas last weekend, saying it was not good timing, what with Iran and other presidential responsibilities. Time now to elevate the conversation into the weather forecast. Let's bring in MS Now weather reporter Moses Small for that. Moses, no jabs from me here. Just give us the weather.
1: No jabs, right? And also no jabs coming to y'all in D.C. because you're going to like the forecast little bit better today. You're going to stay dry. And really, these are the type of temperatures in the Northeast I can't complain at. High of 75 for New York. Highs closer to 80 for D.C. Still noticing a pretty warm trend throughout lots of the country. And today, even though the challenge won't be in the Northeast, we'll see some in the Southeast and the Plains. We've seen places like Texas that have really gotten soaked over the past few days, and Louisiana as well. We have to watch out for that continued risk of flash flooding. But by the afternoon and then the evening, then I'm more looking at the Northwest for thunderstorm risk. Not a really severe weather day, but once those thunderstorms potentially get going in the afternoon and the evening, there's going to be just the right ingredients in place to find a chance of large hail. So there's a fringe chance as well of seeing a tornado or two, and that's really not on the most likely side. But I'd say the biggest hazard, if there really is any, would be the chance of hail reaching about 2 inches in diameter. But let's just go back to those daily highs. High of 75 for New York, mostly sunny skies. You're going to catch me outside today. This is one of those forecasts that, as much as I find, I can't really complain about it.
0: Gotta love that. MS Now weather reporter Moses Small, thank you. Still ahead for us this morning, a Google employee is facing insider trading charges after making more than $1 million through the online prediction platform Polymarket. We're going to talk you through the details straight ahead on Way Too Early.
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4: Welcome back to Way Too Early, just about 5:30 here on the East Coast, 2:30 out West. I'm Ali Vitale. A Google employee has been charged with insider trading after profiting $1.2 million from bets on the prediction market platform Polymarket. The information security engineer had access to company data that tracked user searches and allegedly used that information to place a bet on Google's most searched person in 2025. In a statement, Google said the employee accessed confidential information and has since been placed on leave. Polymarket wrote on social media, with 2 out of 2 arrests in this industry resulting from our criminal referrals, Polymarket has emerged as the enforcement leader. This is in reference to the arrest of a U.S. Army Special Forces sergeant who was charged after making a prediction market bet on the capture of Venezuelan President Nicolas Maduro. That got a lot of attention, too. Meanwhile, the Justice Department appears poised to give the green light for Paramount's $110 billion takeover of Warner Brothers Discovery. That follows a meeting with Paramount CEO David Ellison on Tuesday amid mounting questions over the potential impacts on the media landscape from streaming to the big screen. For more on that, let's bring in business reporter for Semaphore, Rohan Goswami. Rohan, you had the scoop on this just yesterday, 2 days ago. So can you talk a little bit about how Paramount ultimately looks like it's going to get this over the finish line in terms of overcoming this key hurdle of can they do the merger or not?
5: Yeah, good morning, Ali. There was an expectation from a lot of investors and speculators that the DOJ would be kind of a procedural review. As a lot of companies have seen under this administration, you and I both know that the antitrust division at DOJ has taken a sort of laissez-faire approach to enforcing merger regulation and enforcing antitrust regulations. You saw a big real estate deal go through. You saw, of course, Live Nation's breakup get staved off. And that seems to be the case here with Warner Brothers and Paramount. Now, for those who are opposed to this deal, and there are many people in the business that are, all hope for them is not lost, right? Of course, California AG Rob Bonta has suggested he'll sue to block that deal. And there's a widespread expectation that states, right, who have the authority under federal antitrust statutes to actually sue and stop this kind of a merger from happening will do so. But certainly David Ellison made the trip to Maine Justice earlier this week in what was a grueling 2-hour meeting where he laid out his case before career antitrust officials. And it's important to note, Ali, that these aren't just the political appointees that make this decision, right? This is also the remaining staff attorneys, whoever's left at DOJ, who are weighing and deciding on this. And the key issue for them really was, will we see movies in theaters? Now, we don't have an exact readout of what Ellison said, but we do have a sense. And that sense is that Ellison was able to convince them that Paramount would stick to a 30 movie per year calendar. That's up dramatically from the 8 a year they currently release. And that seemed to do the trick for Maine Justice. Nothing's decided yet, of course.
4: Can you talk about why that matters so much and what they're drawing on? Because context is everything for them to even question the number of movies that might end up in theaters in the first place.
5: Yep. So we have a great precedent here, right? When Disney acquired 20th Century Fox, that's the movie making assets that formerly belonged to Rupert Murdoch, we saw theatrical releases actually go down pretty dramatically. And that stoked a lot of fear in the industry. Mark Ruffalo, right, the actor, has been a very prominent critic of this deal. But we have a historical precedent. Now, what Paramount would and has argued both to the DOJ and to Rob Bonta, the California AG, is that that's not a good comparison. Disney cut its calendar going into COVID, the pandemic impact to their ability to get movies to theaters, and that they are very committed to the theatrical experience. Now, to David Ellison's credit, he is something of a movie aficionado. He is sort of in the David Zaslav way, very much an old school mogul who does like the red carpet, who does like premieres, right? He's the guy who brought us the latest Top Gun. But the concern from Hollywood is that the same concern that it's always been. We're going to see fewer jobs, fewer releases, and the releases that we do see as a result will go straight to streaming, which is more lucrative upfront, but deprives them of longer dated residual and box office revenue. Add to that the fact that Paramount, in its ownership of CBS News, has hardly inspired confidence in their ability to run and steward a business, right? As you and I both know, many of our colleagues in that side of the business have either seen their contracts not renewed, have been laid off, there have been dramatic changes to programming, none of which is per se a concern for DOJ, but is of course a concern for state attorney generals.
4: Yeah, and also a concern for some of the creatives, actors, other people who work in movies and creative mediums to say, okay, are the type of stories that we tell going to be curtailed, even as they make promises to actually put films in theaters? All of it is really interesting as we continue to track this merger, which still has a long way to go. But if it's actually clearing these procedural hurdles, that's certainly a significant one. You know, while I have you, you and I often have conversations about the economy broadly. Yeah. We've got, of course, now Kevin Warsh atop the Fed, and it comes as investors are now awaiting a key inflation report this morning. So can you talk about how those two things are married together now and the ways in which the U.S. is not necessarily hitting the inflation targets that it might want to be seeing, especially with a president who very much wants rates to drop?
5: No, we're not. The pressure on the economy, since you and I have talked about this since the beginning of Trump's term, continues unabated. You saw bond yields hit the highest level in almost two decades last week. And that should be a flashing red sign for D.C. and for policymakers. It doesn't seem to be. Under any normal presidency, the idea that it has become more expensive since any point since the global financial crisis for people to buy homes, to take out loans, to just do business, that would be terrifying for most administrations. You'll recall, of course, Ali, the president's comments from a few weeks ago, I don't care how this impacts the Americans' wallets. And we're seeing that in monetary policy. Now, Kevin Warsh will find himself in a really hard place because investors are pricing in overwhelmingly an expectation that at the upcoming FOMC meeting, that's where they set the decisions around what the rate level it will be. There's an expectation that the Fed will hike rates. And that's despite having Warsh, who is, you know, a somewhat dovish leader. That's despite the mandate that he has from the president. So economically, the yield situation looks pretty bleak, both from the short end of the curve, that's the 10-year, and the longer end of the curve, that's the 30-year. So you think about the duration that we borrow money against. It's yields have never been higher.
4: Yeah, so we're going to be watching all of these different factors end up playing into what Warsh's early legacy is atop the Fed and, of course, the way the president reacts to it. Business reporter for Semaphore, Rohan Goswami, also a Tulane alum. We always love to point that out. Thank you, my friend. And you can read more of that new reporting on Semaphore right now. It is very instructive and important for what the path ahead looks like for Paramount. Still ahead for us here, we're going to tell you what's next for the career of former Attorney General Pam Bondi. Plus, Dell scored a massive deal with the Pentagon, what the tech giant will be providing the military, and why it's shining a light on the company's relationship with President Trump. Wait to roll, we'll be right back with all that.
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4: Welcome back. President Trump has appointed former U.S. Attorney General Pam Bondi to a White House advisory committee focused on artificial intelligence. This is according to Axios. Bondi will serve on the Presidential Council of Advisors on Science and Technology, which is chaired by former White House AI advisor David Sachs, and includes more than a dozen tech executives, including Meta CEO Mark Zuckerberg and Oracle co-founder Larry Ellison. It comes as Bondi, who was ousted as AG last month, recently confirmed she's undergoing treatment for thyroid cancer. She recently told CNN she underwent surgery as part of her treatment a few weeks ago and is doing well as she continues to recover. On top of all this, she's still expected to testify before the House Oversight Committee tomorrow, which has sought to depose her as part of its investigation into the DOJ's handling of files related to convicted sex offender Jeffrey Epstein. It's going to be behind closed doors, transcribed, not on camera, but the committee is pushing ahead to that and has been for weeks now. Meanwhile, computer company Dell has won a massive software deal from the Department of Defense. The Pentagon announced the five-year, $9.8 billion contract yesterday. Dell will provide a suite of software for the U.S. military, including Microsoft 365 and cloud subscriptions. Defense Department officials say Dell won the deal after a very competitive process, but some are questioning the timing of it all. Because earlier this month, financial disclosures revealed the president purchased millions of dollars in Dell stock. The value of that stock then also shot up after Trump promoted the company at an event earlier this year.
10: I also want to thank Michael and Susan Dell. Dell, go out and buy a Dell computer. Because they don't care about that. They care about this. They make a great product. They're not looking for any publicity. I give them publicity. They say, well, thank you very much, but it's okay.
4: And it's important to note that last year, Dell's CEO and his wife pledged more than $6 billion to fund the president's investment accounts for children, known as Trump accounts, one of the early things that this administration was touting once back in office. And finally, the Trump administration is preparing to deploy U.S. public health officers to Kenya to staff a possible quarantine facility to serve Americans exposed to the Ebola virus there. While Kenya has no confirmed cases, the move comes as international and local health officials are racing to contain the spread in West Africa as a whole during what's already the third largest Ebola outbreak in history. The CDC says the risk to Americans remains low, even as the U.S. tightens travel restrictions from affected countries. The World Health Organization has reported more than 930 suspected cases and at least 223 deaths in Congo. Still ahead for us, more news to get to. The fight over redistricting in Alabama is not over, as the state has now appealed to the Supreme Court. Democratic Congresswoman Debbie Dingell of Michigan is standing by. We're going to discuss how the court could respond and what it might mean for Democrats in the upcoming midterms. That's all coming up next on Way Too Early.
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4: Welcome back. Republican leaders in Alabama have asked the Supreme Court to allow the state to use a new congressional map in this year's midterms. It could give the GOP an advantage in a key House race this November. It comes after a lower court ruled against the map earlier this week, arguing the redistricting plan intentionally discriminates against black voters. This is going to be the first major test for the Supreme Court after last month's landmark decision on Louisiana's congressional map that weakened a key provision of the Voting Rights Act and touched off other states doing mid-decade redistricting. Here on set with me, Democratic Congresswoman Debbie Dingell of Michigan. Of course, all of this is instructive in what the battle for the House is actually going to look like. And we know that it's a tough year, historically speaking, for whatever party is in power. In that instance, it's Republicans. And it's why we've seen the White House pressure these Republican states to

0: say that the court is going to be taking these challenges up less than 6 months to Election Day. All of it's really confusing for voters.
1: It's very confusing. It's confusing to people like me that are supposed to know what we're reading and what we're watching. And you can't. It's like a guessing game as to which direction the court is going to go. There's no, there just isn't any symmetry or any consistency to some of the decisions being made. The Supreme Court's going to have to act very quickly if they take this case, because these elections are less than 6 months away. Look, we know Republicans are panicking about the November election. When the president this week said, I think it was only yesterday, a lifetime ago, some days it seems, he said, I don't care about the midterm elections. Well, that's a mistake, Mr. President, because the House and the Senate do. They're the people that are up for re-election. And when you're home, you know people are unhappy. You know that they want somebody to care about what's happened to them and how much they're having to pay for everything. And they want to know somebody's going to do something for them.
0: Well, I know that that's what you do when you go home during these recess weeks. And we'll talk about why you're back here early in just a second. But what are you hearing from people at home in Michigan?
1: Everywhere I went. And it was a typical Memorial Day. I was at, you know, 10, 12 events. Keep doing what you're doing. I can't afford my groceries. I'm worried about my job. Have you seen what the cost of gasoline is? Now, it did go down a little. But when you're going down from $5 to $4.80, it's not. People are hurting. They can't fill their cars. And they want something done. And, you know, you do hear sometimes, stop fighting with each other. Get together and get something done on it. But they decidedly know that the war in the Mideast is partially what has caused the price of gasoline to go up.
0: The idea that this Congress might be getting together on anything, especially in a midterm year, I think might be difficult for those of us who are here to see. I do want to focus on the Democratic side of this equation, though, because you are back here because the DNC Rules Committee is meeting. You are part of that confab. It comes as they're trying to decide the early states for the 2028 primary, but it also comes after the autopsy was released in incomplete form, and Ken Martin led the charge on saying it's incomplete and not to my standards. But what is the conversation that you've been having with other members of the DNC around the brand for the party right now, when there is an opening in the minds of voters that your party could be the alternative to Republicans, and yet we're not seeing that truly manifest in confidence in polling?
1: That we got to get it done. And, you know, everybody, look, that autopsy was incomplete. We could discuss. He was trying to find somebody to write the autopsy that wasn't involved in any way, shape, or form in the last election, and maybe didn't get the strongest writer. For me, from Michigan, it didn't include anything on Gaza or Israel. But I'm not interested in further division. Right now, we have got to focus on what people care about when we are home. And we've got to get our show people. We can't just be anti-Donald Trump. I've said that to you before. We have to talk about the issues that matter to the people that are voting for us, and not just talk about them, but say, this is how we're going to deliver for you and be held accountable.
0: So when Congress comes back to town in a week, what are the steps that Democrats can take to go on offense in that regard?
1: We're already on it. We've been working together. The House and the Senate are working closely together. Chuck Schumer and Hakeem are, and Amy Klobuchar and I are head of messaging. And we know that people are really worried about how much everything costs. So we are focused on groceries and utilities and housing and caregiving and health care. And, you know, the Republicans were sort of praying that this big blank bill, I'm on television, won't use the word I want, that many of the things that were going to go into place people would not feel until after the election. They're starting to feel it. People that are on Medicaid are already being threatened. They have to make sure, and anybody listening, if you're on it, that's your source of health care, you need to make sure that you are registered with your state. They've got your right address. Work requirements are going into place. People lost health care because we didn't expand the Affordable Care tax credits, and they're hurting. They're making choices. They're not going to the doctor, and emergency room visits are up. Boarding, because they don't have beds for people, is up. Yeah. People are feeling it right now.
0: Yeah, ultimately, it all comes down to health care. We talk a lot about gas prices, but one of the biggest costs in a household in America is coming to their health care, whether it's on insurance or if they feel they can't afford it.
1: They can't afford their medicine. Yeah. Can't afford to go to the doctor if they can't afford their medicine.
0: Yeah, I think that's the consistent thing that we hear time and again. We'll be interested to see when the DNC decides. Early state calendar, when do you actually think it's going to be settled by?
1: Well, we will finish the presentations. We have another 6 presentations today. We're meeting tonight. Tomorrow.
0: Yeah.
1: I think it's more likely we'll get it done by July.

0: Okay. It's beginning to shake out, I think.
1: By July, it's beginning to shake out. Interested to see what it looks like. Democratic Congresswoman Debbie Dingell of Michigan, thank you, as always, for coming in. You know that we do this at the end of this segment, though. Why are the viewers awake? We've got several people writing in. Lisa sent us this picture saying this beauty wants breakfast each morning at 5 a.m. But today is a special day because this is my last day as a teacher. Oh. After almost 28 years in education, I retire tomorrow. I guess that's the beauty that wants breakfast at 5 a.m. But congratulations on a beautiful career teaching. Absolutely wonderful. Lou wrote an email that reads, it's field day. I'll be setting up the field before 58 parent volunteers show up. Big day for my 225 kindergartners.
0: That's the best.
1: That is the best. I love that. Good luck. Bill sent us this photo saying he's awake because this fluffy guy wants his watermelon for breakfast.
0: It's good that he feeds his dog.
1: Okay. I know. That is very good. Hydrated puppy over there. And Ken also has a hungry pup. He sent us this cute picture of Mocha, who is patiently waiting for breakfast this morning. Oh, my God. Mocha is so cute. Please give him extra treats right now. That is wonderful. Congresswoman, thank you. Good to see you. Good luck at the DNC.
0: Good to see you.
1: And coming up next here for us on Way Too Early, we're going to tell you about President Trump's plans to revamp yet another national monument in D.C. And then coming up on Morning Joe, we've got the latest from the Middle East amid conflicting messages from the president about peace talks with Iran as U.S. forces carry out new strikes in the region. Plus, new reporting on the administration's accelerating squeeze on Cuba. Morning Joe is just moments away.
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1: Welcome back. Former First Lady Jill Biden is opening up about her husband's disastrous 2024 debate performance. I want you to listen to some of what she told CBS News in an interview that will air in full on Sunday.
7: Were you horrified as you saw it unfold?
8: I wasn't horrified. I was frightened because I had never, ever seen Joe like that before or since. Never.
7: Or since.
8: Yes.
7: Or you've since. Never seen him like
8: never.
7: That?
8: No.
7: What happened?
8: I don't know what happened. I mean, as I watched it, I thought, oh, my God, he's having a stroke. And it scared me to death.
1: It's a very different way than the First Lady spoke in real time after that debate, now saying that she worried her husband might have been having a stroke during that performance. Meanwhile, back here in D.C., the president is continuing his campaign to renovate the monuments across the Capitol. At his cabinet meeting yesterday, President Trump discussed the renovations on the Lincoln Memorial Reflecting Pool and previewed his next project, this time setting his sights on the World War II Memorial Fountain.
9: And now we're looking at the World War II fountain, because that's also in pretty bad shape. On the bottom, we're going to duplicate it, I think, with the maybe with a slightly different color. Actually, we'll go with a lighter color.
1: Meanwhile, House Democrats have announced a bill to block construction of President Trump's proposed 250-foot-tall triumphal arch in the nation's capital. The Washington Post reports the legislation would explicitly bar construction of an arch on the small island where Trump seeks to build this next project, not far from Arlington National Cemetery. The bill would also ban the use of federal funds for the project and require congressional approval for any such proposal to move forward. The Democrats' bill, though, of course, faces long odds in Congress with Republicans in control of both chambers. And that was way too early for this Thursday morning. Morning Joe starts right now.
10: The fact that we have dedicated presidential leadership is really what's made this possible.
11: It speaks to the strength of your leadership. It has never been a better time to be an American.
12: Just a reminder of another war you helped to settle, Mr. President.
13: It's just, it's exciting to see your vision.
14: You're leading us to the greatest economy that the world has ever known. And that's why they tell you to tell me to tell you, Mr. President, thank you and they love you.
15: Just like you talked about with the reflecting pool, we didn't do the same old thing the way we'd done it in the past after, you know, Iraq and Afghanistan, the way we waged wars. Instead, you said we're going to do this smart.
16: Members of President Trump's administration heaping praise on their boss, as has become custom at his cabinet meetings. Also during that meeting, the president told reporters he, quote, doesn't care about the midterms, while talking about the war with Iran. That comment is perhaps more proof of the messaging problem the White House is facing. We're going to dig into that new reporting this morning. Also ahead, Democratic U.S. Senate candidate James Tallarico of Texas is facing criticism for his past comments on God being non-binary and other transgender issues. We'll show you what he had to say about all of that. Plus, protests continue at an ICE detention center in New Jersey over claims of inhumane conditions inside the facility. It comes amid a disturbing report on the impact the confinement is having on detainees across the country. And is an invasion of Cuba imminent? Mark Caputo of Axios joins us with his new reporting on that. Good morning and welcome to Morning Joe on this very busy Thursday, May 28th. With us, we have the co-host of our 9 a.m. hour, staff writer at The Atlantic, Jonathan Lemire, politics bureau chief and senior political columnist at Politico, Jonathan Martin, Jay Martz here, and MS Now national affairs analyst, John Heilman. He is partner and chief political columnist at Puck. Good to have you all this morning. Fresh strikes in the Middle East are once again threatening peace talks to end the three-month war and is testing the tenuous truce. A U.S. official tells MS Now the military carried out new strikes in Iran yesterday, shooting down four Iranian attack drones and targeting a ground control station in a port city along the Strait of Hormuz. The official added both of the drones and ground facility posed a threat to the key waterway, saying, quote, these actions were measured, purely defensive, and intended to maintain the ceasefire. Iran's Islamic Revolutionary Guard Corps, meanwhile, said early today that it retaliated against the latest round of U.S. strikes, claiming to have targeted the American military base from which they were launched, although it did not say where the U.S. base was or how it had been targeted. The IRGC also warned its response to future attacks would be, quote, more decisive. At the same time, Kuwait's army said its air defenses were intercepting hostile missile and drone attacks, although it did not state the origin of the attacks. So a ceasefire, Willie, that's quite active.
17: Yeah, we've got United States attacks, retaliation, President Trump threatening Oman, an ally, if it continues to work with Iran in these negotiations. A lot going on. So in that cabinet meeting yesterday, President Trump defended his handling of the war, dismissing concerns about political fallout ahead of the midterms as well. The president also openly threatened, as I said, Oman, a U.S. ally, over entering into any agreement with Iran or sharing control of the Strait of Hormuz.
9: Iran is very much intent. They want very much to make a deal. So far, they haven't gotten there. We're not satisfied with it, but we will be. We will be either that or we'll have to just finish the job. But their Navy is gone, as I've said 1,000 times. Their Navy is gone. Their Air Force is gone. Everything's gone, and they're negotiating on fumes. But we'll see what happens. Maybe we have to go back and finish it. Maybe we don't. And their whole economic system is broken down. They thought they were going to outweigh me. You know, we'll outweigh him. He's got the midterms. I don't care about the midterms. Look what happened last night. That was the prelude to the midterms. People understand it. They know that, very simple, Iran cannot have a nuclear weapon. I'm doing that for the world. I'm not doing it just for us.
18: Iran wants control of the Strait of Hormuz. Would you accept a short-term deal that allows Iran and Oman to control the strait? And would they have to open it immediately, or would you be open to that happening over a period of time?
9: No, the strait's going to be open to everybody.
18: And who would control
9: it? It's international waters. Nobody's going to control it. We're going to watch over it. We'll watch over it, but nobody's going to control it. That's part of the negotiation that we have. They would like to control it. Nobody's going to control it. It's international waters, and Oman will behave just like everybody else, and we'll have to blow them up. They understand that. They'll be fine.
17: President of the United States said we'll have to blow them up, talking about Oman, a longtime U.S. ally who's the mediator, effectively, in these negotiations between the United States and Iran, hopefully to bring the war to an end. Jonathan Lemire, it looks like all the fans got an autographed hat at the event yesterday around the cabinet table there. But President Trump, there are a couple pieces of this, the way he's talking about the prosecution of the war in Iran, saying we'll see what happens, we'll see what happens, the negotiation, and then the dismissal of the domestic implications of this war, saying I'm not worried about the midterms. I'm doing this so Iran doesn't get a nuclear weapon. Whatever happens back here with my party, with the country, is not really my chief concern.
19: Yeah, more and more Republicans are nodding along, sadly, because it does seem like President Trump doesn't care about the midterms. Some of his comments, but also some of his actions, making the GOP's job of hanging on to either house of Congress this November that much more difficult. But yeah, we're seeing this impasse. And yes, a flurry of strikes in the last couple of days here, though it's a ceasefire that seems remarkably durable because President Trump does not want to resume full-on hostilities. He is looking for a way out of this. I wrote a piece for The Atlantic that posted yesterday on exactly this, this conundrum that he is in and how frustrated he is that he's not able to intimidate or cajole Iran to making a deal. How many times have we been there now where there's been breathless reporting that the deal, we're on the doorstep of a deal, and then it doesn't happen? There are still some significant impasses with the Strait of Hormuz, and most particularly with the future of Iran's uranium, when that will get dealt with and how, that still has to be sorted out. And the president is worried that if he does retaliate again, first of all, there is concerns about American munitions supplies, Mika, that they might be running low and can't be used elsewhere, but also that Iran might strike back just like that. And these initial last 24 hours or so, those strikes, pretty small. But if they were to target, let's say, other Gulf states, particularly the energy infrastructure, as they did earlier in the war, then the fuel crisis the globe is already in would only get worse.
16: So I look at this through the lens of how people are feeling across the country, gas prices and other things that are being impacted because of this war. And you hear the president saying he doesn't care about the midterms and all he cares about is the nuclear weapon. Well, first of all, we're 3 months in to something he said would be short, right? Everything is 2 weeks in his mind. We're 3 months in and all experts estimate that Iran is not the enemy that you think it is, Mr. President, and that you're stuck. And that most presidencies get stuck, get stymied, get caught in long-term situations when they're dealing with Iran. So, I mean, unless there's some miraculous way out, there doesn't seem to be a short-term future to this war. So then you think about that cabinet meeting. And I believe it was one cabinet member who said it's never a better time to be an American. I'm not talking about love of country. I'm talking about economic stability. Is it really a great time to be an American for most people, J-Mart, and when they're looking at the midterms, can they afford their groceries? Can they afford their health care? Can they get to their health care? Can they access life-saving health care that they need? I mean, the list goes on and on and on. It is impossible to get by on most average salaries right now because of the price of everything.
20: Right. If you're in Micron stock, you're doing pretty well. I think the rest of the country, which is pulling up to the gas station and seeing a five as the first number, is in a much different place. I'm sorry for not bringing in the hats here today, guys. I apologize about that. I know Willie was hoping for a Knicks sort of display.
17: Yeah. How about the Politico road trip?
20: Yeah, but next time I'll sign them all before I come. Yeah. You know what was so striking about that clip is that you pointed out, Mika, that we're 3 months in. February 28th was the start of this war. Even Trump seems fatigued by his own spin. Like, he's trying to sell it, and we may have to blow them up. He doesn't even believe that. He knows that we know that he's not going to restart this war, and he's doing the threats again. But there's now this sort of rinse, wash, repeat system or sort of pattern to what he's saying, and he knows that nobody's buying it anymore, and he's even struggling to sell it now because it's the same spin as ever, which is, well, we're about to do a deal, but if we don't, we're going to have to attack them again. And guess what? We don't do a deal, and we don't attack them again.
17: And Iran knows that, too, by the way.
20: Of course, which is why they have all their social media from all over their embassies all over the world trolling Trump every day, because they know he doesn't want to restart hostilities in any serious way, because that would inflame gas prices. And, you know, at the same time, when he's close to a deal, and I think he does want to get a deal, we know what happens, right? The Lindsey Grahams, Mike Pompeos, and now Ted Cruz's of the world say, you're going to be Obama. And once he hears the O word, the big O, he does not want to sign that deal, and he walks back. Go ahead, John.
19: Yeah, no, and to that very point, the idea that, as I wrote in the piece, you know, he's pretty impervious to criticism from Republicans this time around. And Trump 1.0, you remember, you know, sometimes a Republican would go on Fox News. I remember the 2018 budget deal, and they'd rail against it. And suddenly he'd have to respond, and he'd pull back. This time, he doesn't largely care what Republicans think. Yeah. But I'm told this was an exception over the weekend. He was struck by just how fierce the pushback was from so many in the party who were normally very loyal to him, Ted Cruz, Lindsey Graham, and the like. And that is factoring into his thinking here. He does. I mean, it's hard to spin this as anything other than a disaster for the administration right now, but he is still deeply concerned about being perceived as weak or being perceived as Obama-esque.
16: And go ahead.
20: The second all those hawks say, this deal is no different from what Obama did, it's just he hears that and he does not want to sign the deal. So it's the same pattern. And by the way, the hawks know this because they've been dealing with Trump for 10 years. They understand the account at this point. They understand what they're dealing with. They know how to get him off from a deal. And they understand, okay, you know, guys like you know, Kushner and Wetkoff are about to get this deal done. Trump's almost there. All right, we just got to drop the Obama bomb and we'll get him back from the ledge.
16: So, John Heilman, bring me back to the politics of this and the midterms and the president saying, look what happened the other night. I'm not worried about the midterms. Is that the case? Does he still have great strength with his base and Republicans? And why wouldn't he care about the midterms?
21: Those are all good questions, Mika. Let's start with the top. Does he have great power with his base? Absolutely. Enormous power, as we've seen over the course of these past few weeks. Every race that Trump has weighed in on has been a victory for him. He's been able, with his endorsements, to exact the kind of retribution that he's wanted to exact, whether it's been in Indiana or in Louisiana or in Texas, where it seems less to be a bit about retribution with John Cornyn, more than it's been about the thing that you just mentioned, which is that he doesn't seem to really care about the midterms, because there's not a sane Republican who didn't tell him over the course of the past 6 weeks, 8 weeks since the first round of the primary in Texas that John Cornyn was the stronger candidate against James Tallarico, and that Ken Paxton was really the only candidate potentially that James Tallarico could beat in Texas. But he didn't care. He wanted to reward his ally, Ken Paxton, and he did. So and he's not responsible for that victory. Paxton's margin was huge, but you know, did Trump add some points on the board there? I'm sure he did.
17: Yeah.
21: And so great power with the base, no doubt about it. Is he focused on the larger politics of these matters? I mean, I think him in his word, he does not seem to care about the midterms. In every one of those instances, he's done something that is politically disadvantageous to Republicans winning, holding on to control of the Senate and the House in the fall. He has acted over and over again. And Jay Martin, has written about this. Jeb Lemire has written about this. You know, he is purely in self-satisfaction mode when it comes to exercising his political muscle. His political muscle is enormous in the Republican Party, but on this Iran deal and on every other front, he is acting in ways that do not serve the interests, his longer-term political interests, if he cares at all about holding on to the Senate and the House. He's not acting in his own interest. And if you ask me why that is, that, Mika, is an enormous mystery. I'm not sure that anybody can really get their head around why it is that Trump, who must know what the consequences of Democrats taking control of one or both houses of Congress are, why he does not seem to care, or why his care about that does not translate into more strategic political action.
17: So let's bring into the conversation. Go ahead, Mika.
16: If past is prologue, I think there's some hypotheses some could have about that. Go ahead.
17: All right. MS Now White House reporter Jake Traylor joins the conversation with new reporting this morning about the White House struggle to keep President Trump on message. Jake, good morning. So there are the things that Americans care about, the war in Iran and its implications for gas prices, oil prices, food prices, everything that's happening in this country right now. Those are top of mind. And there are the things that President Trump wants to talk about, like reflecting pools and giving $1.8 billion to January 6 convicted felons. So how is the White House behind the scenes internally managing those two tracks?
0: Yeah, Willie, it's a great question. In short, not very well. This new reporting that me and my colleague Surin have essentially illuminates how the White House is struggling right now to keep President Trump on messaging. And you just laid it out there and talked about it at the top of the show. There's a really clear juxtaposition here between what President Trump is saying and then maybe what the Republican Party is trying to push in terms of messaging on affordability. Trump is focused on this anti-weaponization fund. He's focused on purging unloyal Republicans in his party. He's focused on the ballroom project, the reflecting pool, the ARC, the construction projects in D.C. kind of go on. But I was just in Texas yesterday talking with voters. What do they care about? Of course, affordability, gas prices, inflation, the gas pump. There's a new mandate from inside the White House from Chief of Staff Susie Wiles, a White House official told me, which is essentially the president is going to go down whatever track he's going to. We are not going to try and control his messaging here. He is his own messenger. We've heard this before. Instead, the issue falls to the cabinet officials within the administration. This White House official told me that Susie Wiles has told cabinet officials in multiple meetings, the plan is for you guys to be the ones to stick to the script, stick to affordability. President Trump's going to go and do his own thing. And the problem with that, as you can imagine, is we're seeing what we're seeing, where the president in real time is saying he doesn't care about midterms, while the White House is trying to say they are the party of affordability. We spoke with a couple of former White House officials and political advisors to Trump, and these are people that don't hate Donald Trump. These are not people that used to work for him and now despise him. These are people still MAGA-aligned that are saying the strategy right now is not working. I want to read a couple of these quotes. One former White House official said to me, while beautifying our nation's capital is surely important and appreciated, if you don't live, work, or visit D.C., you don't really reap the benefits of the president's passion projects. And they went on to say that what people are feeling right now is $4.50 for gas. That's conservative. And that's the real passion point for Americans. Another former political advisor to Trump said that, I think it's a failure on the part of his staff. They're not focused on the issues that Americans are focused on, which is obviously affordability. So this is clearly something that's not working for the White House right now. I asked that current White House official, is there anything inside that's going to change? Are there internal strategy conversations about a way to rein the president in, get him back on message? This is what a White House official said to me. There is no new approach. You can't do that with Trump.
17: Well, that's the answer. It might just be an exercise in futility trying to keep this president on message. Remember, they tried to have events about affordability over the last several months. He would get up on stage in front of a crowd and mock the very idea of affordability as a Democratic hoax. The new reporting available online, MS Now's Jake Traylor. Thank you very much. There was supposed to be, remember Susie Wiles was supposed to be the adult in the room in this, and she's the whisperer, and she's going to keep him in line and keep him on message. Is there anyone, J. Mart, who's
16: That's
17: in that room able to do
16: around.
17: That for her? Is there a single person who can say, Mr. President, you're off
16: Name
17: here.
16: One.
3: No, because job preservation means that you don't say that
17: right.
3: to them.
20: You think that somebody's going to take him aside and say, Mr. Trump, you're dragging down the party. Your message is a disaster. We need you to go out there and actually read the script and stop doing your riffs. And by the way, lose the gold? No, of course not. That's never going to happen because they want to let Trump be Trump because that lets them keep their jobs. But for the Republican Party, that's not getting the job done. And I think, guys, it's important to drill down for 10 seconds on this gap between the primary electorate and the larger general election voters. It's never been this vast, right? I mean, Trump is so focused on his own primary, but if he has no appetite to expand his appeal or his party's appeal beyond the primary, and he looks at results like Texas and thinks, well, shoot, I'm doing great. Paxton wanted a walk, and that's true. Mm-hmm. But that is a fraction of the larger universe of the American voter, but that's all he thinks about. And he's always been a candidate who lives in a primary forever. He's never tried to expand his appeal. And that works when Democrats are on their heels and he can attack Democrats. It doesn't mm-hmm. work when you're the one in charge.
16: Mm-hmm. All right, still ahead on Morning Joe, we're digging into a new investigation into the growing number of deaths inside immigration detention centers across the country. This as DHS Secretary Mark Wayne Mullen appears to dismiss concerns about one facility in New Jersey, plus how the Trump administration is accelerating its squeeze on Cuba. White House reporter for Axios Mark Caputo joins us straight ahead with that new report. And as we go to break, a quick look at the traveler's forecast this morning from AccuWeather's Bernie Reno. Bernie, how's it looking?
3: Mika, it is a cooler Thursday. Boston only in the 60s today. Spotty shower, afternoon thunderstorm in Albany. But your exclusive AccuWeather with the forecast. Sunshine Chamber of Commerce weather today. New York City, Washington, D.C., Chicago with low humidity. But we do have spotty showers and thunderstorms from Texas toward Florida once again. And there could be some travel delays. Your exclusive AccuWeather travel forecast. We'll look for those delays in Atlanta and Miami. To help you make the best decisions and be more in the know, download the AccuWeather app today.

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14: Cuba's next, by the way, but pretend I didn't say that, please. Pretend I didn't say that. Please, please, please.
15: Who is Cuba next?
14: Well,
7: depends on what your definition of military action is.
8: Look, Cuba's calling us. They need help. I am very prone toward the Cuban Americans. They have family members in Cuba. They've been treated very, very badly. They've been treated extremely badly. And we're going to get that solved. That's not going to be hard for us to solve.
11: Cuba's in a lot of trouble because, unfortunately for them, it's run by a bunch of incompetent communists. And being communist is bad. Being an incompetent communist is like the worst. So we'll be talking to them. We'll be working on it. You know, we want something good for the Cuban people. And hopefully there'll be a good outcome there for them. There needs to be. It's 90 miles from our shores. And having a failed state 90 miles from our shores is a threat to the national security of the United States.
13: Secretary of State Marco Rubio yesterday, and before that, President Trump, from over the past few weeks, both previewing the potential for U.S. intervention in Cuba. Those comments come as new reports from Axios reveal the White House is preparing for the possible collapse of Cuba's regime as early as this summer. Joining us now, the author of that piece, White House reporter from Axios, Mark Caputo. So, Mark, do we have a sense of, I mean, this seems to be gaining on us in terms of timing of when they might make a move.
15: Yeah, there's an amount of pressure that's being applied that no one's ever seen before from the United States toward Cuba. And recently, last month, the SOUTHCOM, Southern Command, that oversees military operations in the Caribbean, held what's called a joint agency or interagency task force or tabletop exercise, where they wargamed out different scenarios. And in those discussions, they talked about, among other things, two things, one of which we'd reported before, the potential drone threat from Cuba, as Cuba has acquired drones, and the possibility of an incident and problem occurring in the summer. Understand that the United States has essentially taken over trade toward Cuba. It has restricted fuel, or oil does not come into Cuba anymore, in part because Cuba has no money. And therefore, there's barely any electricity. People can't keep cool. They can't keep food cool. There's no refrigeration. And in South Florida and then south of me here in Miami, in Havana, in June, it starts to get really hot. In July, it starts to get really hot. And in July 11th of 2022, there were massive protests in the heat against the regime because people felt that it wasn't meeting their needs. The economy was in collapse. It was post-COVID as well. And the regime brutally repressed the protesters, the demonstrators, and jailed a lot of people. This time, some of these exercises that the U.S. military has begun to examine is what would happen if the U.S. intervened in the case that the president decided to go in and protect people who are being repressed from the regime. And that's where the possibility, again, it's the possibility, not the probability, of U.S. military intervention starts to really come to the fore and is something that they've examined.
16: So, Mark, with the indictment of Castro last week, a lot of people saw a pattern that we saw in Venezuela. Yep. Indict Maduro, get him out, you know, for past crimes, get him out of the country, install new leadership. America controls the new leadership. But you say in the piece that Cuba, despite this indictment of Castro, is a little bit of a different story. How are they different?
15: There's three major differences between Cuba and Venezuela. To begin with, in Venezuela, when the operation was beginning in the summer of 2025, the Trump administration's advisors started to cultivate, for lack of a better term, Delcy Rodriguez, the vice president for Maduro at the time, who's now the leader of Venezuela, and start to kind of figure out, okay, who would take over if Maduro were removed, and removed either that he left or that he was killed or that he was snatched. Obviously, he wound up being snatched on January 3rd. And what would that look like? Because it was sort of a vertical power structure where they could do that. And they had a competent person who was able to run it. Here, the United States can't really find that in Cuba. And that brings us to sort of point two. Outside of there being no Delcy, they haven't really identified a Delcy yet, or as one of the advisors said, Delcy lights, or people who are Delcy-ish. You have the fact that Cuba's power structure is just different. It doesn't have that vertical structure. And so if you remove Raul Castro, who's 94, it's not really going to do much. And that sets aside the fact that getting him is going to be complicated. And then the third factor is Cuba has and is subject to a U.S. embargo that was codified into U.S. law in 1996. Venezuela didn't have that. It had sanctions that were imposed by the executive branch. So any changes in governance that happen in Cuba and any attempt to lift sanctions or the embargo can't really happen unless Congress signs off on it or three very specific rules or benchmarks are met. They have to free political prisoners, they have to have free elections, and they have to guarantee other civil rights. It's a much more complicated nut to crack in Cuba than in Venezuela.
13: The new piece is available to read online right now. White House reporter for Axios, Mark Caputo, thank you. And I'm just curious, Jay Martin, in terms of the politics of this, again, if you look at the president's global activity, I'll put it that way, pulling away from NATO, not defending Ukraine, just that right there. Stop right there. Put quotes around that, because that's a bigger story as it is. Venezuela, Iran, where one would argue that he's lost the plot on the Strait of Hormuz and actually made the situation worse. Now, potentially Cuba. This is a wartime president in wars seemingly all of choice, his choice. Is this what his base and his team was campaigning and counting on?
17: No, but the base is largely deferring to whatever Trump wants because the project is personal, not policy oriented. I mean, Trump's political appeal has always been based upon a personal and cultural connection rather than any sort of set of an ideological project or an agenda. And so they're for the Iran war, peace for the Iran war. Now, there are challenges at the margins because there are some people who said, no, I actually did believe when you said you didn't want to start foreign wars.
13: Right.
17: But the bulk of his voters are just for him because they're against the left and he's a middle finger against the left. So I don't think he's going to lose his base. I think he's stronger than ever. That's what we've seen in the primaries. But it's just not what the vast majority of the country signed up for, which is a series of wars of choice and obviously beating war drums in the Caribbean now because, well, he's getting bored with season one of the Iran war and wants to change the channel to the Western Hemisphere, and he wants to sort of enact regime change. I think the underlying theme here is he wants to be an historic, consequential president. He's not interested in legislation. He's not going to sign bills. He doesn't even bother with Congress. So how can you do that? Well, you can do that by trying to reorder the map and using the U.S. military to enact regime change around the world. And that's what I think he's trying to do. And I think a lot of this goes back, guys, to the Nobel Peace Prize in 2025. He spent so much time campaigning for the Peace Prize. He talked about ending those seven wars. Or was it eight, Willie? I can't recall.
18: Eight, maybe.
17: So many times, and he didn't get it, and he finally realized there's a different way that I can be consequential.
13: All right. Start my own wars. From Cuba to Ukraine, where after a recent escalation in drone and missile attacks from Russia, President Volodymyr Zelensky has written to President Trump and Congress asking for more American-made air defense munitions. The letter, which was obtained by the Associated Press, urges U.S. leaders to supply more Patriot missiles, warning that deliveries to Ukraine are falling dangerously short as the war in Iran diverts U.S. stock. Joining us now, U.S. national editor and columnist at the Financial Times, Ed Luce. And Ed, it's great to have you on. Your piece is titled Putin and Trump Don't Have the Cards. And you write in part this: when Russia invaded Ukraine in 2022, Donald Trump hailed the move as genius. In practice, Vladimir Putin's war was our age's costliest great power error until Trump launched Operation Epic Fury 3 months ago. Both men gambled on a weak adversary and assumed victory was within days. Each is burdening their countries with costs that will persist many years after they have lost power. Those on America's hawkish right protest that Iran's regime and Ukraine's are incomparable. One is a nasty theocracy. The other is a functioning democracy. But strategy is measured in real-world outcomes, not wishfulness. Neither man can escape their self-created traps. And Ed is pulling away from Ukraine, a trap within itself.
19: Yes, it is. I mean, it's interesting. Zelensky's appeal to Washington, to the White House and Congress for more defense batteries, you know, comes because Putin is actually losing on the battlefield, not gaining on the battlefield, and therefore getting more escalatory. We saw a few days over the weekend, Russia fired the Oreshnik missiles. These are nuclear-capable missiles at Kyiv, at civilian targets in Ukraine, a real escalation. And because it's nuclear capable and you don't know until, you know, it's landed whether it's actually carrying nuclear warheads, it contains a signal. You also have countries across Europe, Germany, the Baltic states, Poland, warning that precisely because Putin's not getting anywhere, I mean, he lost 35,000 men last month on the battlefield, because he isn't getting anywhere, he's going to start lateralizing the war. That there's a real risk that he's been talking about targeting drone-making facilities in the Baltic states and in Poland. He's been alleging falsely, I believe, that Ukraine operates some of these brilliant drones it's got from Latvia. Latvia then denied it. But these are really troubling signals. But Putin's sending them precisely because he's in a trap of his own making. He's not winning this war.
16: And yeah, I'm glad you brought that up about Latvia. Lithuania is another one as well, that there were sirens going off in Lithuanian cities the other day. They thought the Russian drones were on the way. He's threatening other nations now. So what is keeping him afloat then, Ed, at this point? I know he's emboldened by President Trump, for example, pulling troops out of Germany for always seeming to side with Putin over Zelensky because of some strange personal animus the president and this White House has towards Zelensky. What is the breaking point? Is there a moment where Putin says, yes, this has not gone the way I thought it would over the last 4.5 years? Let's find some kind of settlement.
19: I mean, it's a very, very good question, Willie. I mean, as you saw the other day, after President Trump got back from China, this big visit to Xi Jinping in China, a few days later, Vladimir Putin follows up, goes straight to China. A measure of his insecurity here, because clearly Trump, had many conversations with President Xi. I don't know what transpired from Putin's conversation with Xi, but clearly reassurance that China would continue kind of under the radar to support Russia's war machine was part of that conversation. He didn't get, by the way, the big pipeline approved from Russia to China that he wanted approved. Putin does not have many cards. Now, my piece is about neither Putin nor Trump having many cards. We're talking about this because Zelensky, in spite of what Trump said to him in the Oval Office 14 months ago, has cards nowadays. He has cards. He has reinvented warfare. And the Pentagon wants Ukrainian technology. So all of a sudden, the Ukrainians have got leverage. And the Russians, are beginning to look desperate. So it's a satisfying moment for the Ukrainians to know that Russia's probably never going to win this war. But it's also a very dangerous moment because Putin is getting quite desperate.
20: And Ed, Zelensky has cards, as you say. He's also had a lot of help from Europe. Speak to us, if you will, about how the rest of Europe has bandied together to help when the U.S. has not. But at a certain point, if this war does continue in this track, even if Putin flailing but escalates, will Zelensky need some assistance from the U.S.? Will Europe fall short in what it can provide?
19: Yeah, I mean, you're absolutely right, Jonathan. Europe is now supplying all the financing. The $105 billion most recently was unblocked by the defeat of Viktor Orban in Hungary. He had been vetoing this money. Now Europe's given it, Ukraine, $100 billion. It's got a lot of money to keep its head above water and keep fighting. But the certain key weapons, including these Patriot missile battery, defense batteries, can only be produced by the United States. And as we saw with that Oreshnik missile, I mean, the Ukrainians need a missile defense. If the United States chose to stop selling those batteries or ran out of them, it's selling them right now to Europe, which then gives them to Ukraine. But if the United States said, sorry, we've got no more, then that could be a very, very vulnerable window. And the one other thing that Trump hasn't withdrawn, because everything else has been withdrawn since he was inaugurated, the one other thing he hasn't withdrawn, which is also very important and which he could withdraw, is the intelligence sharing with the Ukrainians. That is really key. And that's Zelensky is not going to want to lose that because Europe can't completely replace the United States in that regard.
13: All right, Ed Luce of the Financial Times, thank you very much. Ed's new piece is online right now. And coming up on Morning Joe, we'll take a look at Jay Martz's new sit-down interview with Pennsylvania Governor Josh Shapiro. What he said about his concerns over Americans' lack of trust in the federal government. Morning Joe will be right back.
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13: Welcome back. 15 minutes before the top of the hour, a live look at Pittsburgh for you as the sun comes up. Jill Biden is talking about her husband's disastrous 2024 debate performance. Here's some of what the former First Lady told CBS News in an interview that will air this Sunday.
4: Were you horrified as you saw it unfold?
6: I wasn't horrified. I was frightened because I had never ever seen Joe like that before or since. Never.
4: Or since.
6: Yes. Or
4: You've
6: since.
4: You've never seen him like
6: never.
4: That?
6: Never.
4: No. What happened?
6: I don't know what happened. I mean, as I watched it, I thought, oh my God, he's having a stroke. And it scared me to death.
13: So a little bit more of that on Sunday. But Dr. Jill Biden said again she hadn't seen anything since then. I mean, there are other reports about concerns about his age, but our president right now is about to turn 80. What do you make of this explanation coming out at this time? Some are saying it took too long to say something. It seems like there's always a criticism.
16: Well, she's got a book out, so that's why she's talking about it now. But I mean, a lot of people, John, saw signs before. A lot of people privately.
18: After?
16: And after, certainly. Before and after. But certainly went and said, okay, we don't think he should run again. He did the job in 2020. He defeated Donald Trump. That is a historic moment for the country, for the Democratic Party. Time to step aside. A lot of that is revisionist history and 2020 being hindsight. But I think Dr. Biden may have been alone in thinking that no one had seen anything before or since.
9: Yeah, certainly. There were many Democrats who thought if Biden had walked away after the 2022 midterms, if he announced that he was going to not run again, because he had a very successful first 2 years, and Democrats did really well in those midterms.
16: Yep.
9: He would have really gone out on a valedictorian note. He did not. And we should note, of course, that after that debate, it took the president almost 3 more weeks before he did bow out of the race, that they tried to stay in. And John Heilman, this is an added to the list of things the Democrats right now don't want to talk about. I mean, we had the DNC autopsy last week come out and sort of again rip off the scab of 2024. Mm-hmm. Now we have this. I think I heard from a couple Democrats yesterday who have great goodwill toward the Bidens for in a life of public service, but are just like, the party needs to turn the page right now. Looking back to 2024 only hurts our efforts to turn ahead to 26 and to 28.
23: Yeah, Jonathan, you can't, on some level, you can't begrudge the First Lady from writing a book. Sure. You know, people are

0: questions about the Joe Biden phenomenon come up, it does create this agita in the party. Mm-hmm. And, you know, your point about the autopsy is that, you know, if you want to get a sense of how much this still is an issue within the Democratic Party, is you have to look at that autopsy and realize that although there was all the kind of controversy about was it going to come out, wasn't it going to come out, what was going to be in it, what was not going to be in it, and the one thing that was not in it was a just candid discussion about the what a lot of people see as the fundamental problem with Kamala Harris's campaign, which is that it started too late because the party had a hard time moving on from Joe Biden. And so it's kind of like it's the elephant in the room. The party still hasn't really expiated or come to terms with that debate. There's still people out there, including people around Joe Biden, like Mike Donilon, who say it was a mistake. We should have kept him at the top of the ticket and he would have beaten Donald Trump. And in so many ways, things are going so well for the Democratic Party right now. This is one of the things that continues to haunt it. And so I say, you don't blame Jill Biden for writing the book. I'm glad she's being candid, at least about what she saw in the moment. But is it helpful in the long term to the party moving past this issue or coming to terms with it? I don't see how you can say that it is helpful because the party still is kind of tied up in knots over Joe Biden and how it dealt with him and his presidency at a moment when it really mattered in 2024.
1: Well, and her reaction is so different in that interview than her reaction in real time. Because all of us watched 2 years ago what Jill Biden said the following day after that debate. She said, Joe, you did so great. You answered all the questions. It was almost like condescending, but she was trying to buck him up and praise him. And in reality, her reaction, she was horrified like everybody else was. And I understand political spin, but the denialism in the Biden family and the Biden inner circle is on vivid display now. When you have her 2 years later, her say, of course it was terrible. I thought he was having a stroke. Well, that's not what you said, not only in the hours after, in the almost month that it took your husband to come to terms with the fact that his career was over.
2: She couldn't say that in real time. If he was going to continue to run, she couldn't
1: say that. But you know what she could have done privately? Is said, it's time. Right. It's it. Right. It's over.
3: Right.
1: And she could have told him that the next day or the next week. But it took almost a month for him to drop out.
3: The frustration, Jonathan Lemire, that everybody was stuck in the Biden circle, And I, you know, felt this way, too, that his accomplishments in the presidency were greater in number, positive accomplishments than most presidents in the modern age in terms of what he got done. He was an effective president. And I think there was that crux, that sort of friction between all of his accomplishments and the path he was setting the country on, and then obviously the optics of aging.
2: Yeah,
3: in public.
2: I mean, no question. It's a robust set of accomplishments. His Democrats
3: compare it to what's going on today.
2: Yeah, of course. There are many Biden
3: not
2: aides.
3: Even close.
2: Biden aides very frustrated that they think his 4 years are now defined by that one moment or by the choice to run. But the choice
3: that's
2: to
3: a
2: run
3: fair
2: again.
3: Frustration.
2: Yeah, the choice to run again is something that obviously some people very close to Biden regret. Others still say no, it was the right decision. We should have forged forward. We should also just note President Biden is working on his own book about what happened. Release date unclear if that'll be later this year or sometime next.
3: Yeah. John Hellman, thank you very much. We appreciate it. And Jay Mart, for the latest episode of On the Road, where you eat a lot.
4: I love this show.
3: You eat a lot.
1: It's very unlike me. You know, usually I'm not a big eater. Yeah, I'm more of a salad, you know, occasionally I have some tofu.
3: Uh-huh.
1: But I've really tried Mika.
3: Are you a vegan?
1: Usually,
2: President Trump says.
1: On weekdays, I am. Now, weekends, occasionally, I'll have a bite of a burger. But no, it's been hard for me to come out of my shell on this show and actually have a real meal. But I've tried to summon the strength, and we've gone to some great spots. We were in Philly last week.
3: Oh, man.
1: With Governor South Philly.
3: Josh Shapiro. You talked about Americans' loss of trust in the federal government.
1: Yeah.
3: Let's take a look.
1: Thank you.
5: We're in a cynical age. 17% of Americans this month said that they believe the federal government's trying to do the right thing. 17% of the country.
6: I'm actually surprised it's not lower, given the leadership of Donald Trump.
5: But we're living through a moment that's profoundly cynical. They believe nothing's on the level. By the way, not just about the government, but every institution in American life. It's not just a political issue. It's a sweeping cultural issue,
6: too. I agree with you, because you have a president of the United States, even when he wasn't president, really over the last 10 years, who spends every single day attacking institutions. You've got, I'm pointing at your phone, you've got social media.
5: Right.

0: that gives more likes and more attention to people who are looking to tear things down instead of building
1: provocateurs
0: up. And so I think that we are culturally in a dangerous place in this country because we are looking to rip things apart.
2: Okay. First of all, really serious topic, but I need to pull back a little bit.
3: Sure.
2: Usually, like, well, hey, when you do your Sunday sit-ins, they're beautiful.
3: Yeah.
2: And you have these beautiful lighting and really good interviews. And then J-Mart set up, which if we can get a shot of this.
3: I love it. Unfiltered.
2: It's a light thrown up on a pizza. What were the toppings?
4: Just cheese, baby.
2: You're in a short sleeve shirt.
4: Polo shirt.
2: I don't know where you got that.
3: Summer.
1: Yeah, it looks good.
4: I think figured vines, Joe. Yeah.
2: Are you a staircase in a basement? Okay.
4: We were in the second floor walk-up of Angelo's Pizza, a great South Philly cheesesteak and pizza joint. I think it was like an apartment back in the day, probably, post-war. Now it's kind of a storage space for Angelo's. But it was a great conversation with Governor Shapiro. Look, if I put on like a nice fancy suit and tie and we had 17 boom mics and lights and cameras, like that's just not me. Like I'm a print guy. I'm not a fancy, you know, Willie Geist TV guy over here. So I am who I am.
2: I
3: love it.
4: I got an email yesterday actually from somebody very, very kind who said it's fun seeing a print guy do this because the questions are it is who you are and it's very real. And I guess the challenge we have is trying to get these folks to be who they are because the camera is still there. Yeah. It's not like this set, but the camera is still there. And the challenge is trying to get them to actually go a bit off message. And Josh
2: Shapiro.
4: Seriously,
2: this is the biggest excuse to be able to go eat and hang out with people and drink beer.
3: It's really
2: I mean,
3: of course
2: I'm
3: on the record,
2: real.
3: Huge fan of this show.
2: Okay.
4: By the way, this summer, we're going to go outdoors. We're going to do al fresco.
2: Oh, I can't wait.
4: We're going to do fairs, festivals.
3: Beautiful.
4: I want to do lobster rolls. Iowa State Fair, maybe.
3: Yeah.
4: We got some really fun stuff planned out.
2: Okay, lack of trust in the government.
3: All of these men and women that you sat down and had these meals with, maybe not all, many of them would aspire to run for president and very soon. What is your view of, let's take Governor Shapiro right now, where he sits in that decision, first of all, and where he sits in a potential primary field?
4: He's up for re-election. He's not going to have a very challenging re-election. He's never been twice blessed with a competition that was not very stiff in the ultimate swing state. So he's going to be a two-term governor of Pennsylvania. He won twice there as AG. Well, he will be a four-time elected statewide official in what's really the ultimate swing state. So we start there.
3: Yeah.
4: Democrats got to win Pennsylvania to win the presidency, almost certainly. Do you want to win Pennsylvania? If you do, Shapiro makes a lot of sense. Look, when Kamala vetted him for VP, she asked him directly, you know, can I win Pennsylvania without you? I mean, it is that central of a state. The question is, do Democrats want to fall in love with a candidate? Democrats historically do like falling in love with candidates. I give you Tallarico, Plattner, you know, fill in the blank. That's the culture. That's the DNA of the party. I don't think Democrats are ever going to swoon for Josh Shapiro, right? Mm. He's the sensible guy next door that you marry. He's going to get a good 30-year mortgage rate. He's not going to be the one you run off to Mexico with, right? He's a sensible choice.
2: Do you want to run off to Mexico with
4: I want a 30-year mortgage and a good piece of pizza.
3: Yeah. I'll take somebody solid, don't you?
5: Considering where we've just been.
3: Yeah, exactly.
4: I want to go be on the table mostly. Exactly. So can Democrats come to terms with somebody who just makes sense head versus heart? And there is a precedent here. And the precedent is the man that we were just talking about, 2020. We all lived through this. There was a massive field in 2020. But you know what Democrats wanted to do? They just wanted to win. They wanted to beat Trump. Mm. And ultimately, they said, we can't nominate Bernie Sanders. Who else we got? Well, we got Uncle Joe out in the bullpen. We'll call him in. And Biden got the nomination in large part because Democrats just wanted to win. And the question I have in 28 is, what's going to be the ethos? Just win, baby, or is it going to be find the next JFK, find the next Obama? That's not always easy. And so I think that's really the friction point for Democrats in 28 is who's somebody who's going to be pragmatic and can win, but also somebody that they can get passionate about. And that person, frankly, might not exist.
2: Okay, Politico's J. Mart, you're so inspiring. Thank you
3: on the road.
2: So
3: we
2: much.
3: Love it.
2: I do like.
4: Stay tuned for summer. Mika, I got bad news. There's going to be more eating.
2: Really?
4: In
2: the sweltering hot sun.
4: And I'm going to have shorter shirts on. It's going to be.
3: Bug spray.
5: I'm in. Sunscreen.
4: We're trying to get Willie in for some good TV tips. Can you show me how to be a TV guy?
3: No, I'm still
4: working on it.
3: Don't change a thing, Jim.
4: Okay.
3: That's
4: my advice.
5: Your authenticity.
3: Be you.
4: Thanks, guys.
2: All right.
4: Appreciate it.
2: Thank you, Jim Mart. It's always good to have you on. All right. Still ahead on Morning Joe, we're going to dig into a troubling new investigation by the Associated Press detailing An alarming uptick in deaths among ICE detainees. It comes as DHS Secretary Mark Wayne Mullen appears to downplay concerns over conditions at an immigration detention center in New Jersey, where protesters have clashed with federal agents for the last week. We'll play for you his remarks during yesterday's cabinet meeting at the White House. Morning Joe will be right back.
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14: Look at that.
2: At 3 minutes past the top. What is that,
15: that
2: thing?
15: Looming behind the White House there is the stage they are building for the UFC fight that will be held on the White House lawn on Flag Day, which, of course, also happens to be President Trump's 80th birthday.
2: The what fight?
15: That's right. A UFC fight. It just, of course,
13: to the left of that, if you're looking at the camera, is the construction site where the East Wing used to be. But now we add to that a UFC fight with a giant stage and light. That's the lighting rig.
3: Yeah, long planned.
13: They're building for the fight.
14: It's great. Really nice what they've done to the grounds of the White House, isn't it? I mean, they've made it very attractive.
2: Okay. During President Trump's cabinet meeting yesterday, Homeland Security Secretary Mark Wayne Mullen appeared to dismiss concerns about the conditions inside an ICE detention center in Newark, New Jersey, and criticized Democratic lawmakers who visited the facility amid protests this week and reported a hunger strike by detainees.
16: It shows this radical left Democrats' priorities when they decide to go out and protest a detention center where we're housing rapists, child predators, murderers, drug dealers, and they choose Memorial Day of all the day, of all the time to go protest something that they say that they're that it's because they're on a hunger strike when there was only a handful of individuals that was refusing to eat because they want their ethnic group or their ethnic right food. Well, they can go back to their country and get whatever food they want. The fact is, we're giving them the calories they want. This isn't Holiday Inn.
2: Protests have been taking place outside that Newark detention center since Friday. You're looking at video from outside the facility last night where protesters clashed again with ICE agents. This all comes as multiple detainees have described rotten food, a lack of air conditioning, and being denied medical care. On Monday, Democratic Senator Andy Kim said he was pepper sprayed by federal agents outside the facility. He was there with other Democratic state lawmakers and leaders, including Governor Mikey Sherrill, who was not let in.
3: This comes as a new investigation by the Associated Press reveals a growing number of ICE detainees dying by suicide. The report found at least 10 detainees, all men, have died by suicide since President Trump began his second term in January of 2025. Previously, ICE recorded one or no such deaths annually. In response, the acting assistant secretary for the Department of Homeland Security said suicide deaths in ICE custody remain, quote, extremely rare, adding detention staff follow protocols to protect detainees who show signs of self-harm and that ICE requires annual suicide prevention training. But the AP reports its investigation found ICE detention centers have repeatedly fallen short in ways that violate ICE's own standards. That included staff ignoring signs of distress, delayed mental health treatment, and a failure to monitor detainees who already were deemed at risk. And we have to say, Mika, when you hear Secretary Mullen talking about, well, yes, we're holding rapists and murderers, the American public isn't dumb. We know that's not true. That was the pitch during the campaign in 2024. That's not who's in those detention centers, by and large.
2: Members of Congress in to inspect these facilities. Nobody knows exactly what's going on in there, and that, I guess, is the point. So you can call them rapists and murderers and have your own narrative. But investigations have shown that children are in these facilities. They're getting sick. In some cases, they're dying. In some cases, breastfeeding mothers are being separated from their babies so they can't feed them because they're being held in detention. There's investigations showing that the water at some of these facilities is putrid. And again, members of Congress have been trying to get into these facilities across the country. These profit machines that use people as profit, that push people into here, whether they have records or not, whether they are U.S. citizens or not. There are reports of U.S. citizens being, not that it matters, because everybody on American soil, of course, is insured the right to due process. But they're keeping people for months, just holding on to them. And the stories coming out of these facilities are absolutely horrific. And then this AP report, they're killing themselves. What more do you need to know to demand an investigation and force that members of Congress are allowed to do their job and see what's going on inside these facilities with human beings? Joining us now, one of the most sought-after influencers in Democratic politics, Carlos Eduardo Espina. He is a content creator with millions of followers on social media, also a community organizer and founder and director of a nonprofit organization which works to improve the lives of immigrants here in the United States, the Espina
17: Project. Yeah, yeah, yeah.
2: And also with us, MS Now contributor Mike Barnacle.
3: Also an influencer and content creator, Mike Barnacle.
13: Yeah. Highly sought after.
2: Brand up older influencers is what Donnie said yesterday.
17: Yeah.
2: So, Carlos, you know, I follow you and you cover a wide range of stories of how the lives of immigrants, migrants are being impacted at this time. When you look at what's going on with these detention centers, what information are you hearing from people about what's going on?
17: Well, the first thing is very important to realize that this is not anything new. These are tactics that Trump used during his first Trump administration. I remember in 2018, I visited the El Paso Processing Center. I was able to get in. And when I spoke to the detainees, I'm like, how do you feel today? They're like, we're very happy you came. And I asked why. And they're like, this is the first day that they clean up and they give us these basic necessities because they knew you guys were coming. So, you know, they kind of made things look a lot better. And so when you talk about members of Congress not being able to visit, a lot of times it's because they need this time to prepare and polish things up. But I also have the ability to actually contact people inside. You know, I get calls from people. I get letters from people. And you see the reality. I mean, they tell you, like you said, there's mothers who haven't spoken to their children on the outside for months. They don't have access to attorneys. They get intimidated. They get harassed. They say, we're going to send you, you know, to countries in Africa if you don't sign your deportation, which has already happened. There's Colombians living in Africa right now because they've been sent there instead of their home. I mean, there's just so many things.
2: But the DHS secretary says these are child predators and murderers.
17: And so this is like, you know, you were mentioning, this is the pitch that they have. And the reality is that there is a small portion of migrants who have been arrested, who have committed these crimes. And I think we're all on the same page that, yes, there should be, you know, punishment for those crimes. But the vast majority of people who are getting detained right now are people who have been here for 15, 20, 30 years, working hard, paying taxes, contributing to society. And the question is, what do we gain as a country from having people like that detained and suffering and subjecting them to these inhumane conditions? It just doesn't make sense from an economic, from a social, from a moral perspective. And this administration is just outright lying.
2: Go ahead.
3: Well, I was going to ask you, when you talk to people inside, because so few people have actually had access to these detainees, what is next for them? In other words, the idea is that there's a process here, that you're detained, awaiting for a hearing, and then we see what happens after that. But that doesn't seem to be happening for the most part.
17: And so that's the thing. There's not really a process anymore. So there used to be, you know, when Trump came in, people say, okay, well, there's a way things work. If you get detained and you've been here for X amount of years, you have a right to an attorney. You know, you have a right to potentially get a bond in most cases. One of the first they did is they eliminated that in most of the country. Now attorneys are resorting to habeas corpus and other mechanisms. They're trying to eliminate that as well. When it comes to immigration judges, Trump is basically just purging all the somewhat progressive immigration judges, as he calls them, and he's putting in his own people who have a direct order to deport as many people as possible. So the system is being just shifted and rigged in a way that there's no due process anymore.
18: So you go to El Paso and you get in to the facility.
17: Yeah, this was many years ago.
2: Okay.
17: I don't think they'd let me in anymore.
18: So
2: no.
18: You're an influencer. Well, that's what I was going to ask you. If you took a United States senator or a member of Congress, could you get them in?
17: No.
18: Capable.
17: So this was actually many years ago before I started creating content on social media. I went as part of a research project through the University of New Mexico. Now I've tried to go a few times, and they always put a lot of barriers. I've actually gone with members of Congress. I was with Sylvia Garcia, who's from Houston, and it was a huge show of, like, I mean, this is a member of Congress. You have a right to go in and inspect, and they're putting all these obstacles and all these barriers and all these things that just make it difficult. So the way I'm able to actually stay informed with a lot of this is family members will tell me, or people have my phone number inside. They'll call me. They'll send me letters. But there's just so much, you know, that we aren't able to see that. We know is happening, but they don't let you go inside to actually verify.
2: And it's important to point out that the rules are being changed every step of the way, let alone basic American procedure and law and justice and due process. I mean, you're in a detention center. God knows what the future is for you, because they're not following any procedures as far as we can see. Let everybody in. Let Congress in so they can see what's happening in there. As far as we know, people are being held, sometimes without reason, for many, many months. I know that there are issues with this word, but, you know, when someone is just plucked off the street and put in a detention center and doesn't get a hearing and doesn't have a way of communicating with anybody, that's frightening. That's un-American. That's disappearing somebody. But also obstacles and barriers as it pertains to who gets picked up on the street. Like, for example, the rules have been changing every step of the way. 2 years ago, you might have been in process to get your papers, and you might have been okay. Today, you're not. DACA recipients, there's a different, now they're changing the rules on that. There's new demands on green card applicants. Specifically, most green card applicants will now need to return to their home countries to apply for permanent residency. Name one person in a situation where they are concerned that they are going to get detained because they don't have this, who would want to go to an airport or anywhere right now. So if they're too scared to travel, then how can they go back to their home country? Talk about the changing of the rules.
17: It's good that you brought up DACA because that's a very specific example. So Trump hasn't eliminated DACA yet. But one of the things he's done before when Biden was president, the processing time to renew your DACA was usually between 2 to 3 months. Now they're taking up to 7-8 months. And so there's a lapse where you applied for your renewal, but it doesn't come in on time. Your current status expires. And so now you have this 1 month, 2 month, 3 month period where you don't have DACA anymore because the renewal hasn't come in. And we've seen a lot of DACA recipients who have been here their whole life getting detained at this point. And they're saying, oh, well, you don't have a status, but that's not your fault. You sent in the application or you sent the renewal in 6 months ago, but now they're, intentionally delaying things and making it as hard as possible. So you fall into this legal trap and then, you're left without any options.
13: And talked about the green card change.
17: Yeah.
13: At minimum, this is hugely expensive, hugely inconvenient.
2: It's impossible.
13: But more than that, I think there is a real fear these people aren't going to be allowed to come back.
17: Well, I mean, that's just another thing. You talk about, doing things the right way and following the legal process. And that's what we're seeing. We're seeing an attack on people who are following the legal process, because when people go apply for their green card and adjustment of status, they're willingly showing up to a USCIS office. They're following the immigration process. And now the rules are being changed out of nowhere. And the worst part, with no seemingly logical reason, there's no net benefit to making these changes. Most people who are applying for adjustment of status are people who have been vetted, who have been here for a long time, who have been contributing, who are married to U.S. citizens, who have U.S. citizen children, family members. I mean, what is the point? The point is cruelty. The point is hurting others. It's corrupting the system. It's making it as hard as possible. And, I mean, it's just what it is.
3: So, Carlos, we're fascinated putting all this together, what it means for votes coming up in the midterms. For example, the state of Texas, Tallarico is there against Ken Paxton. We've seen, for Donald Trump anyway, he's just hemorrhaged Latino voters in this last year and a half since he got kind of historic support for a Republican candidate in 2024. What do you believe the political impact will be? You can take Texas as an example, but you can look across the country of all this cruelty that we're witnessing.
17: So I think what we're seeing because of all these things is an activation of people who never consider themselves to be political. You'll talk to them and say, I'm not a Democrat, I'm not a Republican, but they care about their family. They care about their mom. They care about their dad. They care about their spouse. And they're voting because they see that what this administration is doing is just so cruel that they want to get political for the first time. So I'm speaking to a lot of people who are saying, hey, I've never voted before. I've been here for many, many years. They were maybe born here. They've been citizens their whole life. Never really had that initiative to go out and vote. But they see their friends, their family members, their loved ones being detained, and it's activating them politically. And I think, the Democratic Party needs to do a good job of selling something to this population, of saying, hey, we're not just going to go against what Trump is doing, but we have a path forward. Because the reality is we're in this situation because we have a fundamentally broken immigration system that's been broken since before I was born. So who's going to be the politicians and the party that's going to come in and fix it once and for all?
2: You found a calling with the work you're doing for people who feel powerless and upset about what is happening and are following this, wanting to help in some way. How can they?
17: Well, I always say we live in the most amazing country in the world. We have a democracy. We can vote. If we're unsatisfied with things, we can, raise our voice and get active politically. And I think a lot of people take that for granted in this country, especially speaking to people who are detained in ICE detention centers. They come from countries where you can't vote, where you can't, say, I'm against what this government is doing. So I think just a simple fact of saying, hey, this is not okay, sharing some of these things that are going on social media, registering to vote, actually going out there. I tell that to people in Texas all the time, like, hey, you don't like what's going on? We have a great guy you can vote for right now, James Tallarico, and if you're in other parts of the country, other candidates as well. And together, we can make a change. So it's really in our hands, and that's what keeps me going. But other than that, it's just little things. Ask your neighbors, how are they doing? Are you okay? Do you need any help? Do you have any family members maybe we can give a lending hand to? And together as a community, I think we can take care of each other in a very special way.
2: Content creator and community organizer Carlos Eduardo Espina. Thank you. It's great to have you back
17: on
2: the show. Keep us posted on what you're up to.
17: Thank you.
2: Coming up, the stock market is hitting all-time highs as most Americans say they're cutting back on expenses in response to rising prices. Morning Joe economic analyst Steve Rattner is here with charts explaining how inflation is hitting consumers hard. We're back in just a moment.
19: This is the sound of Claire cooking dinner at home. And that's the sound of a fraud alert from Wells Fargo flagging a charge for a pricey restaurant in Paris. 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
19: 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Two taps later, Claire says nope to the charge and Wells Fargo is on the case. However you make money work, Wells Fargo can work with that.
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2: We Welcome back to Morning Joe. That's Dallas, and the sun has yet to come up. Democratic Senate candidate James Tallarico of Texas says he regrets some of his past comments on transgender issues. He was asked about them yesterday in an interview with CBS News.
0: In 2021, in a speech during debate over transgender issues, you said God is non-binary. What did you mean by that?
4: Well, you know, I think I was being intentionally provocative with that statement. But what it means is that God can't be defined by human categories. The Apostle Paul, in his letter to the Galatians, says that in Christ there is neither male nor female. I'm always going to stand up for Texans who are being picked on by the most powerful, most corrupt politicians in the country. There are some statements that I've made that I certainly regret. There are statements that I've made where I've missed the mark. I'll be the first to admit that. But Ken Paxton is intentionally clipping my cringy comments to distract from his career of corruption. Ken Paxton has a criminal record. I have a legislative record.
2: Let's bring in Chief White House Correspondent for The New York Times, Peter Baker. So this issue with Tallarico's past comments, how does that square with how his campaign has been going so far and how it compares to now his competitor?
5: Yeah, look, he's got a lot of momentum right now because Democrats are excited about taking on Ken Paxton as opposed to John Cornyn, who lost in the primary. Paxton, of course, as Tallarico alluded there, has had his own legal problems, been impeached by his, including by his own fellow Republicans, obviously had troubles in his marriage in which he's accused of adultery and so forth. And Tallarico has a head of steam going, and the Republicans are trying to knock him off his pedestal a little bit with some of these old comments. It works. This is politics that has worked in the past. Certainly ask Kamala Harris about whether she felt that her comments about transgender, prisoners getting surgery that were used by the Trump campaign. She would have loved to have had those comments back. Probably certainly was it one way that Republicans made her seem extreme. This is still Texas, and they're trying to make Tallarico look extreme. Now, he's at least addressing them by saying that he made a mistake, missed the mark. Maybe that will make a difference. Kamala Harris never figured out a very effective response when they came after her on transgender issues. And Democrats would point out the transgender issues didn't work for Republicans in the Virginia governor's race, for instance, where they made that a big, big argument as well. So we'll see. But it is still Texas, and it is still a hard nut for any Democrat to crack. We'll see whether he can do it, given the opponent he now has.
3: Yeah, the argument so far and in the days after Tallarico's won seemed from Republicans is he's not one of us. He's a little weird. He doesn't eat meat, which he does. He speaks in a way that we don't approve of or something. I don't know. We'll see if it works. Peter, I'm curious, tying this back to the White House, President Trump yesterday at that what's become kind of a ceremonial roundtable where his cabinet officials shower him with praise, said, "I don't really care. I don't really think about the midterms in the context of the war in Iran because of rising food and gas prices that the Iran war has brought on." He was asked about that piece of it. He says, "I don't really care about that," kind of connecting back to him saying he doesn't care about the financial situations of Americans, which is pretty dire right now. He maybe wants to hear that message, but isn't. So what is his view really of these midterm elections, and how concerned are Republicans that he seems completely uninterested in what happens?
5: Yeah, I mean, the context, as you say, is he's trying to say, look, I won't be bullied into making a bad deal with Iran just because I have domestic politics at home to worry about, people's economic conditions or the upcoming midterm elections. So he's trying to say he will stand strong in these negotiations. He's been hit from the right for looking like he might be willing to cave on some important conditions. But having said that, the way he expresses it is just fodder for every Democratic political consultant making ads, right? I don't care about Americans' financial conditions. I don't care about the midterms. And you're right. Republicans think that that's actually kind of, speaking the truth out loud, that he doesn't really care about the midterms. He doesn't care about their fate. And putting aside Iran, he hasn't shown any interest in helping Republicans other than intervening in these primaries to make sure that they get the most Trumpy possible candidates who may or may not be very successful in the fall. And I think that the way he has, acted the last few months, where he's focused on the ballroom, where he doesn't seem to be focusing on affordability, has just made it much harder for Republicans who are going home to their constituents and hearing taxpayers and voters saying, hey, I don't care about his ballroom. I don't care about his arch I care about how I can fill my gas tank. And the Republicans are looking at that and saying he really doesn't care about us.
2: Speaking of Americans' views of their own financial situations has hit an all-time low. That's according to a recently released survey by the University of Michigan, which measures monthly consumer sentiment. Some respondents said higher prices are hurting their personal finances. And many now believe that inflation will only grow in the long run. Let's bring in former Treasury official, Morning Joe, economic analyst Steve Rattner with charts looking at this.

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7: All of the things that we've given, and they wouldn't vote only because they hate Trump. But I hate them too, you know that? So it's sort of, I hate them. I cannot stand them because I really believe they hate our country. You want to know the truth? We have a country to run, and we have so many people coming in that shouldn't be here. And they did. They came in from prisons, and they came in from drugs and gangs and drug lords, the worst in the world. But we're getting them the hell out of here. We have no choice.
8: That was President Trump last year at an Iowa event meant to kick off the year-long celebration of America's 250th anniversary. Earlier this week, we spoke with professor and author Eddie Glaude Jr. about his new book titled America, USA, How Race Shadows the Nation's Anniversaries. And Eddie joins us again this morning. Also with us for the discussion, the host of Politics Nation on MS Now, Reverend Al Sharpton. He's president of the National Action Network. And I remember, Rev, when tan suits were big controversies, and I miss those days.
9: I miss it not being a controversy this morning. Nobody even looked
8: no,
9: at me funny.
8: We think you look good.
9: I dressed up expecting
10: right.
9: to be
10: you were
9: controversial.
10: Yeah.
8: Nothing.
9: Like, nothing.
8: It's all too serious. Eddie, chapter 6 of your book focuses

0: This on this year's 250th anniversary, and you write in part, quote, Trump set the frame for the 250th commemoration, one that doesn't seek to confront or even remember the conflicts and contradictions that stand alongside the triumph and achievements of American history. Instead, the country's past is invoked to affirm that it was and remains a divinely sanctioned project. Its founding stands outside of history, its truths enduring and unchanging. Trump cast himself and his MAGA supporters as extensions of the revolutionary moment that occasioned the birth of the nation. They were called to remember and to conserve only the promise of America, in effect, to submit to the past. Yeah. Explain more what you mean by that.
1: Yeah, so in a certain way, Mika, Donald Trump and MAGA, they don't believe in more perfect union. They want to deny the reality of the contradictions that have haunted the nation. They believe that America's salvation was secured in its founding, that perfection was evidenced there. And that's all we need to do is to remember and restore. There any invocation of the problems of slavery, of the problems of Jim Crow, of the problems of racism, of the problems of sexism, of the problems of American workers, of the problems of the 60s, mid-20th century revolution, all of that contradicts the idea that everything was secured in the beginning. And that's an echo. We heard the same thing in 1926 with Calvin Coolidge. And part of what he's trying to do in that moment is to say that the country, as we've imagined it, as the founders imagine it, doesn't need to kind of reconcile itself with all of its faults and foibles. We don't need to understand the tragic choices we've made. All we need to do is just simply be. And if we do that in the 250th, that means you have to understand the nation in relation to me. Trump has yoked the two together, and it's an echo of an ugly and insidious underbelly of the country.
0: So what would you hope people would look at as we celebrate the nation's 250th, especially given the moment that we're in?
1: Well, the vast diversity of the country. I think we need to show our behinds on July 4th. They're going to tell a story of America where people like me, people like Rev, others, people like you, we play minor bit parts. It's going to be a hyper-masculine story with the UFC fight on the White House grounds and all of this stuff. It's going to be a romance, a storybook story. I think we have to really reveal and demonstrate how the vast diversity of this country gives it its power, right? You know, America is America because, you know, we are on its tongue. Our taste, our food is in the taste of the place, right? We make America swing. These folk want to say that's not true because they believe that fundamentally it's a white republic.
2: And Rev, in some ways, the president and a lot of people lately in this country want to frame the truthful telling of the history of America as woke, or talking about even modern inequities as some woke identity politics. And they've gone so far as to go into museums and take out pieces of the truth and take out pieces of the story that don't fit the one that they want to tell right now. So where does the pushback come from the American people? How do we make sure that the truth, which is a story full of horrors and racism and all those things, but also of triumph over some of those things, over all those 250 years, that's the real story of America, hopefully. How do we make sure that full story remains out there in this era?
3: I think we have to dramatically tell that story and keep telling it over and over again. The fact is that 250 years ago, when they signed the Declaration of Independence, we were enslaved. Women couldn't vote. Only white male landowners could. So if we want to celebrate something, celebrate the people that corrected the insidious behavior of some of the founding fathers who extolled the right virtues but didn't practice them for all people and all genders. And I think that we have to do that very loudly, very boldly, and unapologetically. I mean, we're going to Washington, the anniversary of the March on Washington, 63, August 28th this year. We need to bring out that, yes, we went from slavery to a president of the United States of color, but it was bloodshed, it was nights in jail, it was beatings, it was all kinds of things that got us there. Let's celebrate how we grew and the people that paid the price for it and that are continuing to pay the price now, because when we're dealing with this redistricting, Trump and others are trying to bring us back to an America that we struggle to get out of. So there is a connection of why that they're having these fights on the White House lawn, the UFO and all the whatever they call it, UFC. And all that, because they're trying to go back to that when, you know, they'd watch people have these fights for the slave masters and they'd be entertained by that. They're literally going back to that. Let's not forget.
0: Look at these ICE raids playing out on America's streets.
3: Let's not forget one of the things that I think slips a lot of people. When Donald Trump first was elected in 2016, Mika, in 2017, when he went to Oval Office, one of the first things he did was hang a picture of President Andrew Jackson. Andrew Jackson was a slave-owning president who nominated Judge Roger Taney to the Supreme Court. Taney became the Chief Justice that saw the Dred Scott decision passed. Why didn't anybody ask Trump, Andrew Jackson? I don't even remember reading about him in elementary school. Why Jackson? That's the kind of country he wants us to go back to, Andrew Jackson. And we must resist that with all we have.
4: So, Eddie, over the past 10 years, you can sort of feel some of the nuts and bolts of our democracy popping loose. And in your striving to find the real America in your life, in your works, where do we go to reclaim the right to more dignity, more fellowship, more kindness toward one another? How does America approach the future on that path?
1: You know, that's a wonderful question, Mike. I've been trying to figure out how do we open the door to being together otherwise? And, you know, oftentimes the American demand is that we offer up these solutions to the problem, just don't describe it. I think we need to make a choice. There's a divided soul that defines this nation, a kind of double consciousness. We imagine ourselves as a beacon of freedom and as a white republic. And you can't hold those two things together without contradiction, without depositing a kind of madness at the heart of the country. In order for us to release ourselves into a future, a different future, we have to make a choice. Simply. It's not complicated. Either we're going to be a beacon of freedom, and we can debate that, what that means, or we're going to be a white republic. We can't be both. And once we realize that and make the choice, then maybe we can open the door to being together differently in a more loving, decent, and powerful way.
0: The new book is titled America, USA, How Race Shadows the Nation's Anniversaries. Author Eddie Glaude Jr., thank you so much. We really appreciate your coming in and sharing the book with us. Congratulations.
2: Thanks, Eddie.
1: Thank you. Appreciate it.
0: Coming up, our next guest is sharing a story of passion and sacrifice about one man who immigrated to the United States and gave his life for the country. Tim Barnicle joins us with his latest piece, An American Son. Morning Joe will be right back.
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11: In two wars recently, we've lost a total of 13 service members. In Venezuela, which was a complete and total victory, where we're working very closely with the Venezuela government right now. We took that over in one day and we lost no one. In Operation Epic Fury, we lost 13 wonderful souls, wonderful special people. These incredible men and women gave their lives to ensure that the world's number one state sponsor of terror will never have a nuclear weapon. Oh, and they won't. They will never have a nuclear weapon. I'm sure you know that.
0: All right. President Trump on Monday noting the American casualties from the war in Iran. Those 13 killed in action join a long list of other United States service members who gave the last full measure of devotion. Let's talk about one of them, Lance Corporal Jose Gutierrez, born in a slum in Guatemala and orphaned at just 8 years old. Gutierrez traveled more than 3,000 miles by foot, car, and train across the California border in 1997. 5.5 years later, he became one of the first two American servicemen killed in action in the Iraq War following the September 11th attacks. His story highlighted this week on Memorial Day in a piece titled An American Son for the American Times Substack. The author of that piece is Tim Barnacle, and Tim joins us now. Tell us more about this story. It really it hits hard in a number of different ways.
1: Yeah, Lance Corporal Jose Gutierrez from Guatemala. He came to this country with nothing, and he sought something, that one thing that so many who come to this country seek, and that's a chance.
0: Right.
1: And when he was given that chance, and that chance being a roof over his head, a foster family that actually loved him, a chance in education, after September 11th, he gave everything. He gave all. He enlisted in the Marines in March of 2002, and less than a year later, he deployed to Iraq and became one of the first U.S. servicemen killed in the Iraq War. And he shouldn't be remembered as, you know, this president and this administration probably remember him as an immigrant or a Guatemalan, but as a patriot, as a hero, and as a U.S. Marine.
0: Mike, I think you know him.
4: How did you find out about this?
1: I looked up the casualties from the Iraq War when the Iran War started, and the president so offhandedly, you know, said of the 13 or 14 who had died. I looked up from the Iraq War. I was, you know, 10 years old when that war started. So, like so many Americans, been living with these forever wars, and his story just stood out as, you know, one of the most remarkable I've ever read.
2: And Tim, one of the reasons he joined the United States Marine Corps just a few months after 9/11 was actually to expedite his U.S. citizenship. He wanted so badly to be an American that he joined the fight in Iraq that ultimately cost him his life.
1: Yeah, and it's one of these things. We don't think of someone like Lance Corporal Gutierrez as your average Marine, obviously, but there are right now actively and on reserve 50,000 U.S. military servicemen and women who were actually not born in this country. 5% of the veterans that have served from the revolution to the reckoning we have now were not born in this country. So his story, again, is a uniquely American one, even though he was someone who was born and is now buried in Guatemala.
12: Became a U.S. citizen on April 2nd, 2003, 12 days after he was killed. Let's take a step back, if you will, and you started to go there. Just the idea of traditionally, that is who makes up a portion of our armed services. Mm-hmm. They are immigrants. There is a thought here that you know there's that those who make the decisions to send people to war, well, right now they're not sending people to war their own sons and daughters. I mean, there are exceptions to that, of course, but to speak about it, this is such an American story, right here.
1: No, it's and just from the Memorial Day remarks, Donald Trump's idea of a memorial is, you know, a golden statue to himself. You know, what he said on Memorial Day of, you know, he was glad that there weren't too many people named Donald in Arlington National Cemetery, which is, if this country has sacred ground, that is it. But again, when someone tells you who they are, as this president has, you should believe them. Think about what he said to John Kelly in 2018, that those buried in France were suckers and losers. We all know over a decade ago what he said of John McCain, that, you know, he wasn't a war hero. And again, what he just said on Memorial Day. So we know who Donald Trump is. But now the question is, as we enter the 250th, you know, anniversary of this country, is who are we?
0: Yeah. Do we care? The new piece titled An American Son is available to read on The American Times with Tim Barnicle, Substack. Tim, thank you very much.
2: Thanks, Tim.
0: Nice job.
2: You.
0: Still ahead, we'll go through the messaging problem for the White House as the president continues to dismiss the impact the war in Iran is having on Americans. Plus, we'll dig into new reporting on the Trump administration squeezing Cuba in hopes of accelerating regime change. We kick off the third hour of Morning Joe with yesterday's cabinet meeting at the White House, where loyalty was again on full display.
13: The fact that we have dedicated presidential leadership is really what's made this possible.
14: 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It has never been a better time to be an American.
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18: Just like you talked about with the reflecting pool, we didn't do the same old thing the way we'd done it in the past after, you know, Iraq and Afghanistan, the way we waged wars. Instead, you said we're going to do this smart.
0: Members of President Trump's administration heaping praise on their boss, as has become custom at his cabinet meetings. Good morning and welcome to Morning Joe on this very busy Thursday, May 28th. With us, we have the co-host of our 9 a.m. hour, staff writer at The Atlantic, Jonathan Lemire, politics bureau chief and senior political columnist at Politico, Jonathan Martin, Jay Martz here, and MS Now national affairs analyst, John Heilman. He is partner and chief political columnist at Puck. Good to have you all this morning. Fresh strikes in the Middle East are once again threatening peace talks to end the three-month war and is testing the tenuous truce. A U.S. official tells MS Now the military carried out new strikes in Iran yesterday, shooting down four Iranian attack drones and targeting a ground control station in a port city along the Strait of Hormuz. The official added both of the drones and ground facility posed a threat to the key waterway, saying, quote, these actions were measured, purely defensive, and intended to maintain the ceasefire. Iran's Islamic Revolutionary Guard Corps, meanwhile, said early today that it retaliated against the latest round of U.S. strikes, claiming to have targeted the American military base from which they were launched, although it did not say where the U.S. base was or how it had been targeted. The IRGC also warned its response to future attacks would be, quote, more decisive. At the same time, Kuwait's army said its air defenses were intercepting hostile missile and drone attacks, although it did not state the origin of the attacks. So a ceasefire, Willie, that's quite active.
2: Yeah, we've got the United States attacks, retaliation, President Trump threatening Oman, an ally, if it continues to work with Iran in these negotiations. A lot going on. So in that cabinet meeting yesterday, President Trump defended his handling of the war, dismissing concerns about political fallout ahead of the midterms as well. The president also openly threatened, as I said, Oman, a U.S. ally, over entering into any agreement with Iran or sharing control of the Strait of Hormuz.
11: Iran is very much intent. They want very much to make a deal. So far, they haven't gotten there. We're not satisfied with it, but we will be. We will be either that or we'll have to just finish the job. But their Navy is gone, as I've said 1,000 times. Their Navy is gone. Their Air Force is gone. Everything's gone, and they're negotiating on fumes. But we'll see what happens. Maybe we have to go back and finish it. Maybe we don't. And their whole economic system is broken down. They thought they were going to outwait me. You know, we'll outwait him. He's got the midterms. I don't care about the midterms. Look what happened last night. That was the prelude to the midterms. People understand it. They know that, very simple, Iran cannot have a nuclear weapon. I'm doing that for the world. I'm not doing it just for us.
19: Iran wants control of the Strait of Hormuz. Would you accept a short-term deal that allows Iran and Oman to control the Strait? And would they have to open it immediately, or would you be open to that happening over a period of time?
11: No, the Strait's going to be open to everybody. It's,
19: and who would control
11: it? International waters. Nobody's going to control it. We're going to watch over it. We'll watch over it, but nobody's going to control it. That's part of the negotiation that we have. They would like to control it. Nobody's going to control it. It's international waters, and Oman will behave just like everybody else, so we'll have to blow them up. They understand that. They'll be fine.
2: President of the United States said we'll have to blow them up, talking about Oman, a longtime U.S. ally who's the mediator, effectively, in these negotiations between the United States and Iran, hopefully to bring the war to an end. Jonathan Lemire, it looks like all the fans got an autographed hat at the event yesterday around the cabinet table there. But President Trump, there are a couple pieces of this, the way he's talking about the prosecution of the war in Iran, saying we'll see what happens, we'll see what happens, the negotiation, and then the dismissal of the domestic implications of this war, saying, I'm not worried about the midterms. I'm doing this so Iran doesn't get a nuclear weapon. Whatever happens back here with my party, with the country, is not really my chief concern.
20: Yeah, more and more Republicans are nodding along, sadly, because it does seem like President Trump doesn't care about the midterms. Some of his comments, but also some of his actions, making the GOP's job of hanging on to either house of Congress this November that much more difficult. But yeah, we're seeing this impasse. And yes, a flurry of strikes in the last couple of days here, though it's a ceasefire that seems remarkably durable because President Trump does not want to resume full-on hostilities. He is looking for a way out of this. this. I wrote a piece for The Atlantic that posted yesterday on exactly this, this conundrum that he is in and how frustrated he is that he's not able to intimidate or cajole Iran to making a deal. How many times have we been there now where there's been breathless reporting that the deal, we're on the doorstep of a deal, and then it doesn't happen? There are still some significant impasses with the Strait of Hormuz, and most particularly with the future of Iran's uranium, when that will get dealt with and how, that still has to be sorted out. And the president is worried that if he does retaliate again, first of all, there is concerns about American munitions supplies, Mika, that they might be running, they are running low and can't be used elsewhere, but also that Iran might strike back just like that. And these initial last 24 hours or so, those strikes, pretty small, but if they were to target, let's say, other Gulf states, particularly the energy infrastructure, as they did earlier in the war, then the fuel crisis the globe is already in would only get worse.
0: So I look at this through the lens of how people are feeling across the country, gas prices and other things that are being impacted because of this war. And you hear the president saying he doesn't care about the midterms and all he cares about is the nuclear weapon. Well, first of all, we're 3 months in to something he said would be short, right? Everything is 2 weeks in his mind. We're 3 months in, and all experts estimate that Iran is not the enemy that you think it is, Mr. President, and that you're stuck. And that most presidencies get stuck, get stymied, get caught in long-term situations when they're dealing with Iran. So, I mean, unless there's some miraculous way out, there doesn't seem to be a short-term future to this war. So then you think about that cabinet meeting. And I believe it was one cabinet member who said it's never a better time to be an American. I'm not talking about love of country. I'm talking about economic stability. Is it really a great time to be an American for most people, J. Mart, and when they're looking at the midterms? Can they afford their groceries? Can they afford their health care? Can they get to their health care? Can they access life-saving health care that they need? I mean, the list goes on and on and on. It is impossible to get by on most average salaries right now because of the price of everything.
3: Right. If you're in Micron stock, you're doing pretty well. I think the rest of the country, which is pulling up to the gas station and seeing a five as the first number, is in a much different place. I'm sorry for not bringing the hats here today, guys. I apologize about that. I know Willie was hoping for a Knicks sort of display.
2: Yeah. How about the Politico road trip?
3: Yeah, but next time I'll sign them all before I come. Yeah. You know what was so striking about that clip is that you pointed out, Mika, that we're 3 months in. February 28th was the start of this war. Even Trump seems fatigued by his own spin. Like, he's trying to sell it, and we may have to blow them up. He doesn't even believe that. He knows that we know that he's not going to restart this war, and he's doing the threats again. But there's now this sort of rinse, wash, repeat system or sort of pattern to what he's saying, and he knows that nobody's buying it anymore, and he's even struggling to sell it now because it's the same spin as ever, which is, well, we're about to do a deal, but if we don't, we're going to have to attack them again. And guess what? We don't do a deal, and we don't attack them again.
2: And Iran knows that, too, by the way.
3: Of course, which is why they have all their social media from all over their embassies all over the world trolling Trump every day, because they know he doesn't want to restart hostilities in any serious way, because that would inflame gas prices. And, you know, at the same time, when he's close to a deal, and I think he does want to get a deal, we know what happens, right? The Lindsey Grahams, Mike Pompeos, and now Ted Cruz's of the world say, "You're going to be Obama." And once he hears the O word, the big O, he does not want to sign that deal, and he walks back. Go ahead, John.
20: And to that very point, the idea that, as I wrote in the piece, you know, he's pretty impervious to criticism from Republicans this time around. And Trump 1.0, you remember, you know, sometimes a Republican would go on Fox News. I remember the 2018 budget deal, and they'd rail against it, and suddenly he'd have to respond, and he'd pull back. This time, he doesn't largely care what Republicans think, but I'm told this was an exception over the weekend. He was struck by just how fierce the pushback was from so many in the party who were normally very loyal to him, Ted Cruz, Lindsey Graham, and the like, and that is factoring into his thinking here. He does, I mean, there's hard to spin this as anything other than a disaster for the administration right now, but he is still deeply concerned about being perceived as weak or being perceived as Obama-esque.
0: And yeah. Go ahead,
3: the second all those hawks say, this deal is no different from what Obama did, it's just, he hears that and he does not want to sign the deal. So it's the same pattern. And by the way, the hawks know this because they've been dealing with Trump for 10 years. They understand the account at this point. Mm-hmm. They understand what they're dealing with. They know how to get him off from a deal. And they understand, okay, you know, guys like you know, Kushner and Wetkoff are about to get this deal done. Trump's almost there. All right, we just got to drop the Obama bomb and we'll get him back to the ledge.
0: So, John Heilman, bring me back to the politics of this and the midterms and the president saying, look what happened the other night. I'm not worried about the midterms. Is that the case? Does he still have great strength with his base and Republicans? And why wouldn't he care about the midterms?
5: Those are all good questions, Mika. Let's start with the top. Does he have great power with his base? Absolutely. Enormous power, as we've seen over the course of these past few weeks. Every race that Trump has weighed in on has been a victory for him. He's been able, with his endorsements, to exact the kind of retribution that he's wanted to exact, whether it's been in Indiana or in Louisiana or in Texas, where it seems less to be a bit about retribution with John Cornyn, more than it's been about the thing that you just mentioned, which is mm-hmm. that he doesn't seem to really care about the midterms, because there's not a sane Republican who didn't tell him over the course of the past 6 weeks, 8 weeks since the first round of the primary in Texas that John Cornyn was the stronger candidate against James Tallarico, and that Ken Paxton was really the only candidate potentially that James Tallarico could beat in Texas. But he didn't care. He wanted to reward his ally, Ken Paxton, and he did. So and he's not responsible for that victory. Paxton's margin was huge, but you know, did Trump add some points on the board there? I'm sure he did.
3: Yeah.
5: And so great power with the base. No doubt about it. Is he focused on the larger politics of these matters? I mean, I take him at his word. He does not seem to care about the midterms. In every one of those instances, he's done something that is politically disadvantageous to Republicans winning, holding on to control of the Senate and the House in the fall. He has acted over and over again. And Jay Martin, you know, has written about this. Jeb Lemire has written about this. You know, he is purely in self-satisfaction mode when it comes to exercising his political muscle. His political muscle is enormous in the Republican Party, but on this Iran deal and on every other front, he is acting in ways that do not serve the interests, his longer-term political interests, if he cares at all about holding on to the Senate and the House. He's not acting in his own interests. And if you ask me why that is, that, Mika, is an enormous mystery. I'm not sure that anybody can really get their head around why it is that Trump, who must know what the consequences of Democrats taking control of one or both houses of Congress are, why he does not seem to care, or why his care about that does not translate into more strategic political action.
2: So let's bring into the conversation. Go ahead, Mika.
0: If past is prologue, I think there's some hypotheses some could have about that. Go ahead.
2: All right. MS Now White House reporter Jake Traylor joins the conversation with new reporting this morning about the White House struggle to keep President Trump on message. Jake, good morning. So there are the things that Americans care about, the war in Iran and its implications for gas prices, oil prices, food prices, everything that's happening in this country right now. Those are top of mind. And there are the things that President Trump wants to talk about, like reflecting pools and giving $1.8 billion to January 6 convicted felons. So how is the White House behind the scenes internally managing those two tracks?
21: Yeah, Willie, it's a great question. In short, not very well. This new reporting that me and my colleague Sue Rin have essentially illuminates how the White House is struggling right now to keep President Trump on messaging. And you just laid it out there and talked about it at the top of the show. There's a really clear juxtaposition here between what President Trump is saying and then maybe what the Republican Party is trying to push in terms of messaging on affordability. Trump is focused on this anti-weaponization fund. He's focused on purging unloyal Republicans in his party. He's focused on the ballroom project, the reflecting pool, the ARC, the construction projects in D.C. kind of go on. But I was just in Texas yesterday talking with voters. What do they care about? Of course, affordability, gas prices, inflation, the gas pump. There's a new mandate from inside the White House from Chief of Staff Susie Wiles, a White House official told me, which is essentially the president is going to go down whatever track he's going to. We are not going to try and control his messaging here. He is his own messenger. We've heard this before. Instead, the issue falls to the cabinet officials within the administration. This White House official told me that Susie Wiles has told cabinet officials in multiple meetings, the plan is for you guys to be the ones to stick to the script, stick to affordability. President Trump's going to go and do his own thing. And the problem with that, as you can imagine, is we're seeing what we're seeing, where the president in real time is saying he doesn't care about midterms, while the White House is trying to say they are the party of affordability. We spoke with a couple of former White House officials and political advisors to Trump, and these are people that don't hate Donald Trump. These are not people that used to work for him and now despise him. These are people still MAGA aligned that are saying the strategy right now is not working. I want to read a couple of these quotes. One former White House official said to me, while beautifying our nation's capital is surely important and appreciated, if you don't live, work, or visit D.C., you don't really reap the benefits of the president's passion projects. And they went on to say that what people are feeling right now is $4.50 for gas. That's conservative. And that's the real passion point for Americans. Another political former political advisor to Trump said that I think it's a failure on the part of his staff. They're not focused on the issues that Americans are focused on, which is obviously affordability. So this is clearly something that's not working for the White House right now. I asked that current White House official, is there anything inside that's going to change? Are there internal strategy conversations about a way to rein the president in, get him back on message? This is what a White House official said to me. There is no new approach. You can't do that with Trump.
2: Well, that's the answer. It might just be an exercise in futility trying to keep this president on message. Remember, they tried to have events about affordability over the last several months. He would get up on stage in front of a crowd and mock the very idea of affordability as a Democratic hoax. The new reporting available online, MS Now's Jake Traylor. Thank you very much. There was supposed to be, remember Susie Wiles was supposed to be the adult in the room in this, and she's the whisperer, and she's going to keep him in line and keep him on message. Is there anyone, J-Mart, who's in that room able to do that for her? Is there a single person who can say, Mr. President, you're off?
0: Name one.
6: No, because job preservation means that you don't say that.
2: Right.
6: You think that somebody's going to take him aside and say, Mr. Trump, you're dragging down the party. Your message is a disaster. We need you to go out there and actually read the script and stop doing your riffs. And by the way, lose the gold. No, of course not. That's never going to happen because they want to let Trump be Trump because that lets them keep their jobs. But for the Republican Party, that's not getting the job done. And I think, guys, it's important to drill down for 10 seconds on this gap between the primary electorate and the larger general election voters. It's never been this vast, right? I mean, Trump is so focused on his own primary, but if he has no appetite to expand his appeal or his party's appeal beyond the primary, and he looks at results like Texas and thinks, well, shoot, I'm doing great. Paxton won in a walk, and that's true. Mm-hmm. But that is a fraction of the larger universe of the American voter, but that's all he thinks about. And he's always been a candidate who lives in a primary forever. He's never tried to expand his appeal. And that works when Democrats are on their heels and he can attack Democrats. It doesn't work when you're the one in charge.
0: Mm-hmm. Coming up, how the Trump administration is accelerating its squeeze on Cuba. White House reporter for Axios, Mark Caputo, joins us straight ahead with that new reporting.
9: 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And that's the sound of a fraud alert from Wells Fargo flagging a charge for a pricey restaurant in Paris. Considering Claire isn't in Paris right now, that seemed odd to the bank and to Claire. Two taps later, Claire says nope to the charge and Wells Fargo is on the case. However you make money work, Wells Fargo can work with that.
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8: Cuba's next, by the way, but pretend I didn't say that, please. Pretend I didn't say that. Please, please, please.
9: Where was Cuba next?
10: Well, it depends on what your definition of military action is.
11: Look, Cuba's calling us. They need help. I am very prone toward the Cuban Americans. They have family members in Cuba. They've been treated very, very badly. They've been treated extremely badly, and we're going to get that solved. That's not going to be hard for us to solve.
12: Cuba's in a lot of trouble because, unfortunately for them, it's run by a bunch of incompetent communists. And being communist is bad. Being an incompetent communist is like the worst. So we'll be talking to them. We'll be working on it. You know, we want something good for the Cuban people. And hopefully there'll be a good outcome there for them. There needs to be. It's 90 miles from our shores. And having a failed state 90 miles from our shores is a threat to the national security of the United States.
13: Secretary of State Marco Rubio yesterday, and before that, President Trump, from over the past few weeks, both previewing the potential for U.S. intervention in Cuba. Those comments come as new reports from Axios reveal the White House is preparing for the possible collapse of Cuba's regime as early as this summer. Joining us now, the author of that piece, White House reporter from Axios, Mark Caputo. So, Mark, do we have a sense of, I mean, this seems to be gaining on us in terms of timing of when they might make a move.
14: Yeah, there's an amount of pressure that's being applied that no one's ever seen before from the United States toward Cuba. And recently, last month, the SOUTHCOM, Southern Command, that oversees military operations in the Caribbean, held what's called a joint agency or interagency task force or tabletop exercise, where they wargamed out different scenarios. And in those discussions, they talked about, among other things, two things, one of which we'd reported before, the potential drone threat from Cuba, as Cuba has acquired drones, and the possibility of an incident and problem occurring in the summer. Understand that the United States has essentially taken over trade toward Cuba. It has restricted fuel, or oil does not come into Cuba anymore, in part because Cuba has no money. And therefore, there's barely any electricity. People can't keep cool. They can't keep food cool. There's no refrigeration. And in South Florida, and then south of me here in Miami, in Havana, in June, it starts to get really hot. In July, it starts to get really hot. And in July 11th of 2022, there were massive protests in the heat against the regime because people felt that it wasn't meeting their needs. The economy was in collapse. It was post-COVID as well. And the regime brutally repressed the protesters, the demonstrators, and jailed a lot of people. This time, some of these exercises that the U.S. military has begun to examine is what would happen if the U.S. intervened in the case that the president decided to go in and protect people who are being repressed from the regime. And that's where the possibility, again, it's the possibility, not the probability, of U.S. military intervention starts to really come to the fore and is something that they've examined.
13: Our next guest says President Trump named five goals for the Iran war, but has achieved only one. That begs the question, is Iran winning? David Rode joins us with that straight ahead on Morning Joe.
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17: Coming up, an early look at the markets on this Thursday morning. CNBC's Andrew Ross Sorkin is tracking the headlines on Wall Street. He joins us straight ahead with Business Before the Bell. 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
22: Live shot there, the Empire State Building, 8:37 in the morning here in Midtown Manhattan. New reporting reveals that the Department of Justice is targeting E. Jean Carroll, who, of course, is the former magazine columnist whom President Trump was found liable of sexually abusing in 1996. Citing multiple sources, CNN reported yesterday that the DOJ has launched a criminal investigation into whether Carroll committed

0: committed perjury in a 2022 deposition when she said she received no outside funding for her civil lawsuit against Trump for sexual abuse. Her legal team later disclosed that billionaire Democratic donor Reid Hoffman paid some of her legal fees. Multiple outlets also report that Acting Attorney General Todd Blanche has reportedly recused himself from the investigation. Blanche, you will recall, previously represented Trump in legal appeals tied to Carroll's lawsuits. MS Now has not independently confirmed this reporting, and Carroll's lawyer did not immediately respond to our request for comment. Trump was also ordered to pay Carroll $83.3 million in damages in a defamation case in 2024. This would appear to be the latest salvo in President Trump's ongoing retribution campaign. Still ahead here on Morning Joe, a company that the president has promoted several times this year just landed a nearly $10 billion contract with the Department of Defense. We'll go through that deal. Plus, a new movie coming this week looks at the fateful 72 hours before D-Day and the unlikely hero of that operation, a meteorologist. Golden Globe and Emmy Award-winning actor Damian Lewis will join us next with a look at his new film, Pressure.
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4: D-Day is in 61 hours from now.
5: This is the largest seaborne invasion in history. Fate of the war, thousands of lives hinge on this.
4: I need a forecast.
6: That was a new look at the film Pressure, which takes audiences through the 72 hours leading up to D-Day. How one meteorologist's readings of the weather altered everything. And the military leaders who pushed back. With his now Golden Globe and Emmy Award-winning actor Damian Lewis, he plays one of those leaders, senior British Army officer Bernard Montgomery, a wonderfully, wonderfully kind man. Well, always had soft touch. This had to be funny. So you've gone from Colonel Winters,
7: yeah,
6: to Monty. And my God, you really had fun with this character. Talk about it.
7: Monty's a complex character. He was our big World War II hero,
6: right,
7: in the UK, one of the great heroes of the war. You know, he beat Erwin Rommel, the Desert Fox, right, in the deserts of North Africa, and won back the Middle East at a time when we had accumulated a series of bad campaign losses. Churchill, right, was under pressure. Anyway, and then he's made Allied commander of the land forces for D-Day, for the, right, invasion. And he comes up against Ike. They don't get on initially. Well,
6: and he's constantly needling Ike, isn't he? You know, take it from a guy who's actually fought in war.
7: Monty had fought at Ypres in the First World War, had his lung punctured by a bullet, then his knee, had a grave dug for him because they thought he was dead,
6: right,
7: and then recovered and went back into the First World War and fought in two more campaigns there. And yes, does needle Ike, who has no military experience. Right. But, you know, the thing about Monty is he kind of needled everybody.
6: Right.
7: You know, Monty was kind of, it's Monty's way or the highway.
6: Right.
7: You know, and he was adored by his men because he, mm-hmm, was loyal to them.
6: Mm-hmm.
7: But other Allied commanders, they suffered him.
6: They suffered him.
7: I think.
6: Yeah, I think it makes the Stag's standing up to Monty all the more remarkable, because when you consider, I would guess in June of 1944, Monty was like a god in Britain. And so for a meteorologist to constantly upset him, because Monty, yeah, walks in and says, don't give them bad news. We have to go on the 5th. Right?
7: Yeah, I think Monty's role in this movie, mm-hmm, is to play the sort of, he's the pragmatist. He's the antagonist.
6: Right.
7: But he's the pragmatist. He's saying, look, we are ready to go. This has been planned for months. We've got 300,000 men, mm-hmm, some of them already just in the boats, eating and sleeping. And you come here and told us we've got a delay for 2 weeks,
6: right,
7: which is his first forecast. He says, we can't go on the 5th, we're going on the 14th. And Monty sort of loses his mind.
6: No 14th, right.
7: And is jumping up and down, 18th, excuse
6: 18th,
7: me.
6: 18th, right.
7: And he's jumping up and down like a sort of terrier in the background, yeah, saying, why are we listening to the weatherman? This is crazy.
6: Right.
7: Stag was right.
6: Mm-hmm.
7: He was right. You couldn't go on the 5th. We would, mm-hmm, never have landed the boats, and we'd have been decimated.
6: Right.
7: And
6: waves up to 8 to 10 feet.
7: That's right.
6: Damn.
7: And we know what happened on the 6th. It was hard enough as it was, but, mm-hmm, his genius was to find this window and say, well, if you want to risk it, we can go on the 6th.
6: Right.
7: There's a window.
6: Yeah. So just to explain this out a little bit for people watching, Monty had a reason to be skeptical of Ike because of Operation Tiger, because delay in the past had caused the death of some troops.
7: That's right. Miscommunication had meant that there'd be this terrible tragedy in this practice exercise, this training exercise, right, a few months, 6 weeks earlier. Yeah, and Eisenhower, I was traumatized by this, and it fed his doubt and his uncertainty about making, you know, one of the great decisions in history that was at his feet. Right. You know, it was his responsibility. And Monty had fought. Already had fought in the First World War. He'd seen the loss of life. And that's actually kind of where one of the accusations leveled against Monty is that even when he was besting Erwin Rommel, mm-hmm, in the North African deserts, that he was still too cautious.
6: Right.
7: And that's actually why he had the sort of admiration of his men, because he did value life.
6: Right.
7: You know, he'd seen that sort of First World War methodology of warfare, mm-hmm, sort of slightly hungover from Victorian time. Just send as many men as you can,
6: right,
7: over the top. And just like, we'll just keep sending more than a dime.
6: Again, he was a survivor of World War One and saw the slaughter there, so wasn't quite as reckless in World War Two. Here's part of the debate in the film on whether to proceed with D-Day as it was planned initially on the 5th or to wait.
8: If the storms come tonight, then they may burn themselves off by Monday. If they come tomorrow, then the weather will be exactly as I described.
7: We must go regardless. This moment demands judgment shaped by actual battlefield experience. We can't risk another exercise tiger. My men are ready and primed for the big match. Get them onto the beaches somehow, anyhow. Leave the rest to me.
6: So, again, talking about the needling at the end of the scene, Ike goes, basically, never call me out in front of the men again. And Monty's response is, it's not like they don't know anyway.
7: I know, Monty, he's being a little, you know, so-and-so. What can I say on there?
6: Yeah, whatever you want to say. Yeah.
7: No, he's needling him.
6: Right.
7: He's needling him. He's competitive.
6: Mm-hmm.
7: And I think he's, you know, but Monty's got an ego the size of a house. You know,
6: right.
7: There are a lot of amazing quotes about Monty, but one of my favorites is Monty is asked once, he said, so who would you say the three greatest commanders in military history ever were? And he pauses for a second and he says, well, the other two would be Napoleon and Alexander the Great. That's Monty.
6: Yeah, that's Monty. But you've taught me something about Monty this morning when you talked about how his troops loved him, how he wasn't reckless with his troops. Mm. It seems to me that's the sort of person you want. You want somebody that doesn't, you know, basically ignored people below him and kisses up to those above him. Like, he, you know, the people he gave the biggest grief to were people either at his level or above.
7: That's right. And in fact, there was the American chief of staff to this guy called Bedell, mm-hmm, who was, you know, Eisenhower's right. He just said, you know, and I'm going to paraphrase this badly, but it was something like this. He said, you know, Monty, you're hard to serve under, you're difficult to serve next to, and you're impossible to serve over. You know,
6: I would take that as a compliment. Yeah. Impossible to serve over.
7: Yeah,
6: because he's not a yes man.
7: Yeah, no, he protected his troops, but he was prickly and he was difficult, but He was a great hero. He's a great soldier.
6: Great hero, great soldier, and also supremely confident, which contrasts a bit with Ike. Let's talk about one other British hero here, and that's Kay Summersby, who seems time and time again when Ike has doubts about himself and he's just obsessing over his past failures, she seems throughout this film to be the leveling wind for him.
7: I love those scenes between Brendan and Kerry. I think they play them beautifully. And but then they have that amazing moment of confrontation. And you're just starting to get the sense, okay, she's his aide. Is there something else going on here? There's the whiff of some intimacy here. It's kind of interesting. And they just tread this very fine line beautifully, I think.
6: Good, yeah.
7: And then there's this very telling moment when she just comes into him privately into Eisenhower's office and just says, I think the way you're treating Stagg is wrong. Mm-hmm. And he just looks at her and he calls her lieutenant and
6: right.
7: says, you're dismissed. And he just, you know, you've crossed the line. Mm-hmm. I'm not going to have a sort of domestic behind the scenes conversation
6: right.
7: with you about this. I'm outranking you right now, and I'm asking you to leave the room.
9: Yeah.
7: And you can see how stunned she is by that.
9: Right.
7: Because she obviously has power,
9: mm-hmm.
7: you know, on a personal level with him.
9: Yeah.
7: I love that little nuance.
6: It's there, and I love when
7: in the film.
6: And we see it earlier when she's talking to Andrew's character, where she's talking about the excitement, and Andrew's just sort of staring at her like... Again,
7: yes,
6: that line.
7: Yeah, what does that mean? Yeah.
6: Oh, I bet it has been exciting.
7: Yeah, yeah. Yeah, she says yes. I think she says it has its moments.
6: It has its moments.
7: Yeah.
6: It has its moments.
7: Yeah.
6: Well, listen, it's so great. We love having you on. It's always great to have you here. And this film's fantastic.
7: Thank you.
6: I'm so excited about it and excited that you're here.
7: Thanks for having me.
6: Thanks so much. The new movie Pressure is in theaters starting tomorrow. Golden Globe and Emmy Award winning actor Damian Lewis. Thank you. And we'll be right back with more Morning Joe.
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16: Do you think a deal with the Iran, with this current regime, would ever really stick?
17: I don't know. I mean, I don't know. I know one thing. They want to make a deal. They wouldn't talk to anybody else, but they're talking to me.
18: I hope they're going to be more reasonable. They want to make a deal. I think they want to make a deal. I don't think they want the consequences of not making a deal. They want to make a deal.
17: They are begging to make a deal, not me. They're begging to make a deal. And anybody that saw what was happening over there would understand why they want to make a deal. Now, it's possible that we'll have a deal because they want to make a deal. They want to make a deal more than I want to make a deal.
18: We're very close to making a deal. That'll be a great thing.
17: No, they want to make a deal badly. And we'll see if we get there. If we get there, they can't have nuclear weapons. You know, it's very simple.
18: And they will not have a nuclear weapon. And they want to make a deal so badly. We'll see what happens.
17: Iran is dying to make a deal. We'll see what happens, but we hit them hard. Iran is very much intent. They want very much to make a deal. So far, they haven't gotten there. We're not satisfied with it, but now we will be.
19: That's President Trump's Let's Make a Deal, Iran version. And of course, no agreement yet. Welcome to the fourth hour of Morning Joe. It is 6 a.m. out on the West Coast, 9 a.m. here in the East, a full hour ahead. Thank you for being with us. We have with us MS Now senior national security reporter David Rode, staff writer at The Atlantic, Frank Foer, and contributing opinion writer for The New York Times, Molly Jung Fast. Thank you all for being with us. And we'll begin with the Middle East. Fresh strikes in the region are once again threatening peace talks to end the three-month war and testing the tenuous truce between the United States and Iran. A U.S. official tells MS Now that the military carried out new strikes in Iran yesterday, shooting down four Iranian attack drones and targeting a ground control station in a port city that is along the Strait of Hormuz. The official added both the drones and ground facility posed a threat to the key waterway, saying, quote, these actions were measured, purely defensive, and intended to maintain the ceasefire. Iran's Islamic Revolutionary Guard Corps, meanwhile, said that early today it retaliated against the latest round of U.S. strikes, claiming to have targeted the American military base from which they were launched, although it did not say where the U.S. base was or how it had been targeted. The IRGC also warned its response to future attacks would be more decisive. At the same time, Kuwait's army said yesterday that its air defenses intercepted hostile missile and drone attacks. This morning, U.S. Central Command blamed Iran for that attack, saying that Tehran launched a ballistic missile toward Kuwait overnight that was intercepted by Kuwaiti forces, with CENTCOM calling it an egregious ceasefire violation. That's noteworthy. CENTCOM, as it's characterized some of the other recent spasms of violence, has really downplayed them. Not this one. It's saying it's an egregious ceasefire violation, and Kuwait is the country revealed to be the nation that Iran had indeed targeted. So in his cabinet meeting yesterday, the president defended his handling of the war in Iran, dismissing concerns about any political fallout ahead of the midterms. Trump also openly threatened Oman, which is a U.S. ally, over entering into any agreement with Iran on sharing control of the Strait of Hormuz.
17: Iran is very much intent. They want very much to make a deal. So far, they haven't gotten there. We're not satisfied with it, but we will be. We will be either that or we'll have to just finish the job. But their Navy is gone, as I've said 1,000 times. Their Navy is gone. Their Air Force is gone. Everything's gone, and they're negotiating on fumes. But we'll see what happens. Maybe we have to go back and finish it. Maybe we don't. And their whole economic system is broken down. They thought they were going to outweigh me. You know, we'll outweigh him. He's got the midterms. I don't care about the midterms. Look what happened last night. That was the prelude to the midterms. People understand it. They know that, very simple, Iran cannot have a nuclear weapon. I'm doing that for the world. I'm not doing it just for us.
15: Iran wants control of the Strait of Hormuz. Would you accept a short-term deal that allows Iran and Oman to control the strait? And would they have to open it immediately, or would you be open to that happening over a period of time?
17: No, the strait's going to be open to everybody.
15: And who would control
17: it? International waters. Nobody's going to control it. We're going to watch over it. We'll watch over it, but nobody's going to control it. That's part of the negotiation that we have. They would like to control it. Nobody's going to control it. It's international waters, and Oman will behave just like everybody else, and we'll have to blow them up. They understand that. They'll be fine.
19: So, David Rode, let's start with you and where things stand now. We know that President Trump has repeatedly extended the ceasefire. He's issued deadlines and ultimatums. He's walked them back. There have been other incidents where Iran has, you know, by most measures, violated the ceasefire. The U.S. has largely kept its retaliation in check, not wanting to escalate matters. Point being, Trump wants the hostilities to stay silenced. He does not want to resume a full-fledged conflict. That is clear. But explain to us why the events of the last couple of days, including the impasse in negotiations, were over the weekend. We thought a deal was close. That's clearly not the case. Why suddenly the tenuous truce may be really threatened?
20: Thank you. So today is May 28th. This is the 3-month mark of a war that I think the president thought was going to last a few weeks. And I just, you know, the clips you showed were amazing, but I'm not talking to Iranian leaders, but it's very much my sense that Iran is not begging, dying, or intent on a deal. And I think the president has skillfully over the last several weeks raised this, you know, these prospects of progress, but I just don't see that much actual progress over the main issues. Who's going to control the Strait of Hormuz and Iran's nuclear program? There isn't much progress. And the issue is, you know, that these continuing strikes now that are intensifying between U.S. and Iranian forces. And I also think there's an economic pressure that Iran succeeds and Iran gains influence in the region and gains power by simply surviving and keeping the strait closed. And by that measure, you know, they are succeeding here. And I had an analyst say to me yesterday, they think Iran has already won this war. They have stood up to the United States, taken control of the Strait of Hormuz, and not given an inch yet so far in most negotiations.
19: And to that point, David, in terms of who's winning the war, President Trump, you know, entered this conflict with a state of war goals, aims for what were to happen. Now, he wasn't very clear about spelling them out. He certainly never issued a real address to the American people. But, you know, we did learn what he and his administration hoped to accomplish. I know you have taken some time here looking at that. Please explain to us what exactly he did get done.
20: So, again, it was part of this was this 3-month mark to look at these things. The clearest definitions of success and the clearest summary of goals was that late night address from Mar-a-Lago on February 28th. And he set out, you know, several things, about 5 things. They were to destroy Iran's Navy. That has happened, but they only achieved that partially. It's large surface ships that have been destroyed. Iran still has hundreds of these smaller fast boats that can lay mines. The U.S. just attacked several of them several days ago. They have raised, as you can see in this graphic, they did achieve raising their missile industry, blowing it up. So it's much harder now for them to produce more missiles. What they did not achieve was destroying all their missiles. As you can see on the list, they have 70% of their missile stockpile left, according to intelligence assessment. And this issue of proxies in the region, there's no progress at all. Hezbollah is fighting Israel right now and not backing down. None of these negotiations address also their proxies in Iraq, and most importantly, the Houthis, who have shown they can shut down sea routes on their own, and then ensure Iran does not have a nuclear weapon. No progress there. The Iranians are insisting they won't agree on anything regarding a nuclear weapon. And a sixth goal was this part at the end of that speech where he called on the Iranian people, the great people of Iran, to rise up and take control of their government. The president hasn't mentioned goal number six, but that's because, you know, sadly, nothing has happened. The Iranian people now have a more hardline regime ruling over them, and they're in a dire situation in terms of food and other basic supplies.
19: So, Frank, for let's piggyback off of what David just went through and, frankly, what a number of our colleagues have written in The Atlantic in recent days. Whenever this war does end, and there's no guarantee it's going to be anytime soon, but when it does, it is very difficult to imagine a scenario where the United States can credibly assess the victor. Donald Trump, of course, will declare victory. He will. He always does. Yeah. But yet, coming out of this, it would appear that not only were not these war aims accomplished, but the United States projects to the world in a much weaker way than when the war began.
1: Right. It seems like one of the primary Iranian goals at this point is to deny Trump that credible claim of victory. And what they've shown is that the United States is a superpower who could be waited out. The full force of our air power was deployed on Iran. And, you know, not only, as David has shown, very few of our objectives were actually achieved, but in the course of this patience, Iran has been able to undig a lot of its missile sites from the rubble that they are at. Something like, I think, 70% of their pre-war capacity when it comes to their missile capabilities, which is extraordinary given the munitions that were dumped on those sites. And you look at the way that this has played out. You look at the way, of course, that China and other countries are observing this, and they've seen how asymmetric warfare is an incredibly viable tactic against the United States. And they've seen the way in which there are limits to U.S. power and limits to U.S. will. And despite the fact that we engaged in this campaign, we are unwilling to put boots on the ground. We're unwilling to risk American life in order to achieve the objectives. And Iran has emerged from this war with new strategic advantages over the United States that we seem totally perplexed about how to manage.
21: David, I wonder if you could talk about what has not been achieved in this list and sort of where America is with that.
20: The missiles are a real issue, and I've had people in the region raise this to me, and that these are the missiles like the one they fired at Kuwait last night, and that Iran has shown an ability to destroy the energy infrastructure in Saudi Arabia, in Kuwait, in the UAE, and all these places. And just one separate thing, I think the president's increasingly frustrated. The fact that he threatened to blow up Oman, as was shown in that clip, that's a brand new demand if they somehow cooperate with Iran. But Oman is a long-term ally of the United States. And then this also, you know, this demand that all the countries in the Gulf, the majority Muslim countries, agree to the Abraham Accords, agree to ending, you know, the Israeli-Palestinian conflict that's existed for decades. The president's statements, particularly yesterday, just have further complicated these negotiations. So they have not achieved several things, as we talked about, and things seem to be getting worse in terms of what the president's saying in public.
19: Hey, you go down the list. Regime change, certainly not accomplished. The Strait of Hormuz, even more in Iranian control than before. And the uranium has not been addressed. And it does seem like President Trump, I agree with the assessment and wrote about how frustrated he seems, including this last-ditch effort over the weekend, this out-of-nowhere effort to expand the Abraham Accords and to threaten U.S. allies in the Gulf, saying, well, we're not going to be part of an Iran peace deal unless you sign on to his initiative here. And that, of course, has received a very tepid response so far. Trump seems to be spinning his wheels, unclear where to go next. MS Now, senior national security reporter David Rode. David, thank you as always. That new piece available to read online now. Molly and Frank, stay with us. Coming up ahead on Morning Joe, a Google employee is facing insider trading charges after making more than $1 million through the online prediction platform Polymarket. We're going to run through those details. Plus, we'll bring you a look at how the markets are shaping up ahead of the opening bell following a new key inflation report released just a short time ago, as well as fears the ceasefire may not hold. We're breaking down those new numbers next on Morning Joe.
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19: Pretty shot there of the Statue of Liberty in New York Harbor. 9:17 in the morning here on the East Coast. So there's new Commerce Department data that reveals inflation picked up in April as the economic impact from the Iran war continued to push prices higher for American consumers. Let's bring in the co-anchor of CNBC's Squawk Box and a New York Times columnist, Andrew Ross Sorkin. So, Andrew, tell us more about these numbers.
1: We said this was going to happen, and it's happened. This is what economists have been predicting the whole time, which is to say that you have core inflation has now hit an annual rate of 3.3% in April. And that is the Fed's preferred gauge, at least this Fed, or at least the past Fed's preferred gauge. We will see whether Kevin Warsh's Fed uses that gauge as well. But I think this is one of those moments where you say to yourself, it just makes it harder and harder and harder, as we've been discussing for now weeks on end, for Kevin Warsh's Fed to lower interest rates anytime soon. So if you thought we were going to be getting relief in the context of, you know, what the interest rates that people will be paying on their mortgage, on credit cards and the like, that is not going to be changing anytime soon. And worse than that, it means also that the costs for consumers just across the board has clearly gone up. What we don't know yet, and we'll see this, and economists are expecting that, you know, as you move into the summer months, it could get more complicated, where we could see some kind of pullback in demand and whether we're going to see that impact companies and therefore stocks and the like. Thus far, we haven't yet. But when you start to see numbers like this, that becomes the next expectation.
19: And Frank, for you add all that up, and what a dismal picture for Republicans seeking reelection in this November. We had President Trump say yesterday that he didn't care about the midterms. I mean, he's governing like that's the case.
4: Yeah, he's not exactly scoring high on the empathy charts right now with the way that he talks about the inflationary impact of this war. And one thing I'd love to get Andrew's take on is we're watching this. We're seeing the ways in which Asia has really borne a lot of the brunt of this crisis, and that this is really, it's a slow moving crisis as far as it relates to inflation and the supply chain hits landing on American shores. And so how far down the road are we in experiencing the aftershocks of this war?
1: So I think the sense is that we will know one way or the other. Thus far, it doesn't appear that we've truly felt it. I think we felt it at the gas station, but not in the way that folks in Europe or Asia have necessarily. I think the real worry is if this continues to be prolonged, starting in, say, August, September, October, and it's interesting because you start to talk about the midterms and just what that starts to look like, it is possible that the economic numbers become more constrained. You start to see it impact earnings. You start to see it impact employment. I mean, that's the real sort of longer term and bigger worry. It's not that long term from now because it's really only 3 months from now.
19: All right. In other news, a Google employee has been charged with insider trading after profiting $1.2 million from bets on the prediction market platform Polymarket. The information security engineer had access to company data that tracked user searches and allegedly used that information to place a bet on Google's most searched person in the year 2025. In a statement, Google said the employee accessed confidential information, has been since placed on leave. Polymarket wrote on social media, with 2 out of 2 arrests in this industry resulting from our criminal referrals, Polymarket has emerged as the enforcement leader. This is in reference to the arrest of a U.S. Army Special Forces sergeant who was charged after making a prediction market bet on the capture of Venezuelan President Nicolas Maduro. Andrew, this is the topic of your deal book column this morning. I'll just also add in a note, only 2 arrests for insider trading. We know how prevalent these marketplaces suddenly are.
1: Well, look, this is the big question about what constitutes a financial a fiduciary duty to an employer, to somebody else when you're making these bets. You know, could somebody be betting, Jonathan, on what you're about to say? The next segment that's coming up, could a producer or a camera person or even a guest who's walked through the building this morning, who's seen your rundown, for example, could they go place a bet on Polymarket or Kalshi? Do they owe some kind of fiduciary duty back to somebody else? If they're an employee, they may. If they're a guest, for example, maybe they don't. I mean, this is why this gets so complicated so quickly. Historically, in the stock market, it was very clear what insider trading was. If you had insider information, you had a fiduciary duty to the company that you worked for, and therefore you could not go trade on it. We've obviously discussed this in the context of the Senate and Congress and the White House. But now you have this happening in all sorts of other realms. And there are times where people have
4: not just an edge, but they have information that sometimes they're gleaning from companies that they work for or people that they're around. I recall, by the way, when the Oscars were taking place, the number of people apparently who were actually in the theater who were Academy members who were making bets on Kalshi and Polymarket about who was about to win. And if you go back and look, they were like 99% of the bets were, you know, the odds always picked the winner. Why was that? Because so many people had information about what was really happening.
19: Well, Molly just placed a wager that I was going to thank you next. So she just completely cleaned up. Well done, Molly.
4: Bingo. Bingo, Molly. I hope you bet a lot on that one.
19: CNBC's Andrew Ross Sorkin, thank you as always. Meanwhile, computer company Dell has won a massive software deal from the Department of Defense. The Pentagon announced the five-year, $9.8 billion contract yesterday. Dell will provide a suite of software for the U.S. military, including Microsoft 365 and cloud subscriptions. DoD officials say Dell won the deal after a very competitive process, but some are questioning the timing. Earlier this month, financial disclosures revealed that President Trump purchased millions of dollars in Dell stock. The value of that stock also shot up after Trump promoted the company at an event earlier this year.
0: I also want to thank Michael and Susan Dell. Dell, go out and buy a Dell computer, because they don't care about that. They care about this. They make a great product. They're not looking for any publicity. I give them publicity. They say, well, thank you very much, but it's okay.
19: Go out and buy a Dell, the man said. Last year, Dell CEO and his wife pledged more than $6 billion to fund the president's investment accounts for children known as Trump accounts. And I mean, Molly, yes, questions indeed are being raised about the timing.
21: Yes. Is it really a coincidence that all of these things happened in such rapid succession? Frank, I'm wondering if you could talk about, so there, Democrats could win the House and the Senate. If you are a Democrat in leadership, what are you thinking? Like, what would be the move here? Because certainly this looks, this timing all looks very suspect.
4: I actually find it curious that Democrats have kind of given up on corruption as a master narrative for this campaign. I mean, you look at the ballroom and its unpopularity. You look at all the ways in which this president is clearly profiteering at the expense of the American people, that the system genuinely has been rigged. This is like the core populist claim of them all, that it happens to be glaringly and outrageously and world historically true. I mean, I can't imagine why all of the economic outrage that is clearly out there in the country isn't being channeled in a ferocious way by Democrats at the rampant kleptocracy that we're witnessing.
19: Yeah, it is remarkable. And we've seen corruption as an argument that worked in Hungary, let's say. And more Democrats are saying that could be something that they add to their campaign arsenal this fall as well. Staff writer at The Atlantic, Frank Foer. Frank, always great to see you. Thanks for joining us this morning. Still ahead here on Morning Joe, Secretary of State Marco Rubio said yesterday that a collapse in Cuba could harm the United States just as the administration continues to squeeze the government in Havana. We'll play you the comments from the Cuban foreign minister to MS Now's Antonia Hilton about U.S. demands for the island. She'll join us next right here on Morning Joe.
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15: Cuba's in a lot of trouble because, unfortunately for them, it's run by a bunch of incompetent communists. And being communist is bad. Being an incompetent communist is like the worst. So we'll be talking to them. We'll be working on it. You know, we want something good for the Cuban people. And hopefully there'll be a good outcome there for them. There needs to be. It's 90 miles from our shores. And having a failed state 90 miles from our shores is a threat to the national security of the United States.
19: That was Secretary of State Marco Rubio yesterday during a cabinet meeting as he called the growing possibility of regime collapse in Cuba a national security threat. A new report this morning by Axios said the administration was preparing for the country's government to fall as early as this summer. MS Now anchor Antonia Hilton sat down with Cuba's foreign minister to discuss the country's economic crisis. She joins us now. Antonia, thank you for being here. Certainly there's been bleaker and bleaker assessments coming from the White House about the situation in Cuba, a long-held belief that Cuba would, be next, whatever that means, once this Iran war is wrapped up. So tell us a little bit about what the foreign minister told you in terms of how things are there on the island.
16: Well, on the island right now, there's a humanitarian crisis and catastrophe. And not only did the Cuban foreign minister describe that. I have family members who are living there and text me and my loved ones on an almost daily basis about what they describe as a sort of game of survival. People are trying every day to find food, medical supplies. They're dealing with massive inflation. Think about trying to get gas at something like $30 or $40 a gallon. That would be the sort of translated equivalent. And then the sort of psychological pressure and anxiety that comes with not even knowing when you're next going to have power and light. Think about all the things you can't do when you don't have electricity. You can't keep medications that need to be refrigerated cool. You can't keep the food that you just struggled so hard to find fresh. And so people are under immense pressure to the point where even Cubans who are not supportive of Marco Rubio and the United States posture toward the country, they at this point tell me they just want them to do whatever it is they are going to do because they're getting exhausted at this point. And the foreign minister described much of the same. He really focused on what's happening at Cuba's hospitals, the fact that there are tens of thousands of people waiting for surgeries, including about 12,000 children. Mm-hmm. And so he really set the stage at the beginning of the interview, just of the level of crisis and pressure people are under as these bilateral talks. He described them as, frankly, struggling right now. They're not making a ton of progress, Jonathan.
19: So let's take a look at part of your conversation with the Cuban foreign minister.
2: The blockade has absolutely played a devastating role, not just in the recent past, but over the decades. But there is the reality, too, that the United States is asking Cuba to make political and democratic reforms, to release political prisoners, to stop, they say, allowing foreign enemies like Iran, Russia, China to have intelligence bases on the island. Are any of those things on the table? Are the Cubans willing to move on any of those issues?
3: In Cuba, there are no foreign military bases, nor there is any foreign personnel attached there, with the only exception of the U.S. naval base in Guantanamo.
2: You're saying you don't have foreign intelligence operations on the island?
3: I can tell you that I categorically assert that in Cuba, there are no foreign military bases or foreign personnel, and no hostile action has been launched from Cuba.
19: So, Antonia, is there a fear in Cuba that this might go beyond economic pressure and that President Trump may authorize some sort of military operation?
16: Absolutely. I would say fear and anticipation in some corners. There are Cubans on the island who actually want Trump to take action at this point. They describe their lives as being completely unbearable. But the reality is that it might not be as easy as, you know, you hear Trump sometimes make comments to the effect of sort of celebrating what happened in Venezuela, this idea that he may be able to recreate a very successful sort of straightforward operation like that one. Cuba is different than Venezuela. They punch above their weight in terms of their military and intelligence operations. And so what the Cuban foreign minister has warned me, the president of Cuba has also said this in recent days, is that if the United States does this, there will be a bloodbath. That is the word they have been using, bloodbath. And he described not only will Cubans lose their lives, but he said many young Americans sent to the island to do that will lose their lives. They say Cuba is not going to launch any kind of attack. They deny the recent Axios report that, you know, they've been planning some sort of drone attack. They describe that as basically a pretext from this administration. But they are warning that if the U.S. strikes first, they are preparing for that in the background.
21: When you talk about this negotiation, what is the action? What does America want from Cuba? I mean, that's what I don't understand. Like, what is the goal here? Do they want regime change? I mean, what are they asking for? And is there actual negotiation really happening?
16: Well, there are definitely conversations happening, but how much progress is being made, it doesn't seem like a ton, frankly, Molly. And that's because the question that you asked there, I mean, people have dedicated their entire lives to trying to answer that question of, like, what does the United States want to do to Cuba? I think if you asked Cuban Americans living in, say, Miami, many of them would say regime change or nothing. There has to be complete political and economic transformation on the island. But the sense behind the scenes is that what the Trump administration is most interested in is economic transformation. They would like to be able to do business deals. They would like to change the economic reality, but they might do something sort of akin to what we saw happen in Venezuela, where they they're not so worried about when the next elections are, right? Is there going to be a Delcy Rodriguez type figure? That might not be politically palatable to Cuban Americans, many of whom have supported Secretary Marco Rubio. And there may be some tension there when the time comes if they're not able to pull off this complete project that for decades a portion of a very politically active portion of the Cuban American community has been angling for.
19: All right. MS Now reporter and co-anchor of the weekend primetime, Antonia Hilton. Thank you, Antonia. We'll be looking for your reporting throughout the day here on MS Now. Coming up on Morning Joe, the new effort on Capitol Hill to block President Trump from building a giant arch near Arlington National Cemetery. We'll talk about the legislation in Congress aimed at stopping that controversial construction. Morning Joe, we'll be right back.
12: This is the sound of Claire cooking dinner at home. And that's the sound of a fraud alert from Wells Fargo flagging a charge for a pricey restaurant in Paris. Considering Claire isn't

0: This is the sound of Claire cooking dinner at home. And that's the sound of a fraud alert from Wells Fargo flagging a charge for a pricey restaurant in Paris. Considering Claire isn't in Paris right now, that seemed odd to the bank and to Claire. Two taps later, Claire says nope to the charge and Wells Fargo is on the case. However you make money work, Wells Fargo can work with that.
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5: Pretty shot this morning from atop the Washington Monument looking towards the World War II Memorial and beyond that, the Lincoln Memorial. And President Trump continues to campaign to renovate monuments across Washington, D.C. At his cabinet meeting yesterday, Trump discussed the renovations on, well, that very scene, the Lincoln Memorial Reflecting Pool. And then he previewed his next project, this time setting his sights on the World War II Memorial Fountain.
6: And now we're looking at the World War II fountain because that's also in pretty bad shape. On the bottom, we're going to duplicate it, I think, with the maybe with a slightly different color. Actually, we'll go with a lighter color.
5: It's actually not in bad shape. It's only about 20 years old. Meanwhile, House Democrats have announced a bill to block construction of President Trump's proposed 250-foot-tall triumphal arch in the

0: the nation's capital. The Washington Post reports the legislation would explicitly bar construction of an arch on the small island where Trump seeks to build his project, which sits between Lincoln Memorial and Arlington National Cemetery. The bill would also ban the use of federal funds for the project and require congressional approval for any such proposal to move forward. The Democrats' bill, though, faces long odds in Congress with Republicans in control of both chambers. I would argue this arch is the most obscene of the potential Trump construction projects. That is sacred space between Lincoln and Arlington National Cemetery. We will now turn to a new novel highlighting an often overlooked yet vital chapter in American history. In The Lost Cities of El Norte, author Peter Stark goes all the way back to the year 1540 to follow the conquistador Francisco Coronado, backed by the mighty Spanish Empire, and his great expedition into the vast and uncharted interior of North America. But Coronado is soon met with fierce indigenous resistance, forcing him to turn back, ultimately thwarting European control of the region for the following three centuries. The New York Times bestselling author, Peter Stark, joins us now. Peter, great to see you. Talk to us as to why this Good moment morning. In history inspired you, why you felt like this was that's the right setting for a tale that needed to be told.
1: Yes, that's a great question. And first, a minor correction. It's actually a work of nonfiction. It's a work of history. I try to make it read like a novel. And so,
0: well, then you're doing a good job. It fooled the folks who put together your introduction there.
1: Okay. Well, that's good. I like to hear that. So it's really at this particular moment in history, we're dealing with a sort of shift in empires in our current times. And likewise, this was a moment 500 years ago almost, when empires were very much in the air, that it was unclear who would be controlling the North American continent, for instance. And, you know, today we think of the U.S. as kind of a done deal. You know, of course, it was preordained to end up the shape it was. It is, but that was not at all the case for 500 years ago, that random fluky events could really change the course of history. And this is one of those random fluky events that could have changed the course of history and did change the course of history.
0: And tell us more about the central character here, if you will, in Coronado, a name that many Americans sort of dimly remember from their history books, perhaps, but you bring to vivid life.
1: Right. Yeah, so Coronado, like many of these conquistadors who came after Columbus, you know, of course, 1492, and then the Spaniards started moving on to the mainland and colonizing the mainland. And so many of the conquistadors, like Cortez and Pizarro, were second sons of Spanish nobility or aristocracy. And, you know, as a second son, 500 years ago, you didn't get anything. You know, maybe you got something of a title, but you didn't get lands. You didn't get anything of value. And so a lot of these second sons, once the New World was discovered, of course, there are hundreds of Indian tribes living here at the time. Once the New World was discovered, many of these second sons of Spanish nobility headed west to seek their fortune in the new lands, the Tierra Nueva, and they created New Spain. Coronado was one of those second sons, and he differed somewhat from the other second sons in that he was from a very highly educated background and from Salamanca, which was the center of learning of Spain and in much of Europe, and it was sort of like growing up at Oxford, whereas some of these other conquistadors grew up like way out in hardscrabble western Spain, which is kind of like Appalachia, but without trees. So there was a difference in personality with this guy. And sometimes I call him the reluctant conquistador because he seems conflicted about whether or not he's going to push forward as hard as he can. And he's also under orders from the king of Spain to treat the native people humanely, because the earlier conquistadors had treated them so cruelly. Word had got back to the Spanish court what was going on in the New World with conquistadors like Cortez, that the king of Spain made these conquistadors that under Coronado and those under him swear on a Bible that they would treat the native people humanely.
0: The new book, The Lost Cities of El Norte, is available now. New York Times bestselling author Peter Stark. Peter, congratulations on the book, and thank you for joining us.
1: Thank you very much.
0: New York Governor Kathy Hochul puts up an airball when trying to talk trash with President Trump over the Knicks. We'll explain that just ahead on Morning Joe.
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2: 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And that's the sound of a fraud alert from Wells Fargo flagging a charge for a pricey restaurant in Paris. Considering Claire isn't in Paris right now, that seemed odd to the bank and to Claire. Two taps later, Claire says nope to the charge and Wells Fargo is on the case. However you make money work, Wells Fargo can work with that.
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0: The NBA playoffs resume tonight in San Antonio, where the Spurs will try to force a Game 7 as they host the defending champion Oklahoma City Thunder. Thunder lead that series 3-2. The winner of the Western Conference Finals will, of course, go on to face the New York Knicks for the NBA title. That series is expected to draw a number of high-profile fans, including President Trump, who told reporters yesterday that he plans to attend one of the games at Madison Square Garden. That'd be games 3, 4, or 6. An attempt to call out the president over his Knicks fandom was somewhat botched yesterday by New York Governor Kathy Hochul, who challenged Trump to name the starting lineup from the 1993 championship team. The problem? The Knicks actually haven't won an NBA title since 1973. But Hochul did land a blow on the president's eldest son after Don Jr. chimed in on social media to defend his father's sports prowess. The governor's press office shot back with this. Crazy. He has time to go to a basketball game, but not your wedding. Woof. President Trump skipped his son's nuptials in the Bahamas last weekend, saying it was not good timing. President Trump has surely gotten no shortage of sporting events in his time back in office. But I got to say, this one, indoors, MSG, New York City, he's going to get booed and booed loudly. We'll see if he actually decides to go. That does it for us this morning. We appreciate you watching. We'll see you again tomorrow at 6 a.m. Eastern for more Morning Joe. Ana Cabrera picks up MS Now's live coverage after a short final break.
2: This is the sound of Claire cooking dinner at home. And that's the sound of a fraud alert from Wells Fargo flagging a charge for a pricey restaurant in Paris. Considering Claire isn't in Paris right now, that seemed odd to the bank and to Claire. Two taps later, Claire says nope to the charge and Wells Fargo is on the case. However you make money work, Wells Fargo can work with that.
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7: Hi, I'm Kingston Bagpuse. Some people say Talk Sports is possessed by the Premier League, but that's just not cricket. 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
2: 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Two taps later, Claire says nope to the charge and Wells Fargo is on the case. However you make money work, Wells Fargo can work with that.
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10: Right now on Ana Cabrera Reports, retribution. The Justice Department takes aim at yet another of the president's perceived enemies, this time with a long-shot attempt to potentially prosecute Trump accuser and civil court champion E. Jean Carroll. What we know about the investigation. Plus, shaky ceasefire. The U.S. and Iran trade more strikes in the Gulf. The impact on the already delicate peace talks. End quote. I don't care about the midterms. The president insists politics won't affect his foreign policy decisions. How's that going over with the rest of his party? Hello, it's 10 Eastern, 7 a.m. Pacific. I'm Ana Cabrera reporting from New York. And the Justice Department's pattern of investigating and prosecuting President Trump's political and personal antagonists ensnares another high-profile target. E. Jean Carroll, the former columnist who successfully sued Trump twice for sexual abuse and defamation, is now under criminal investigation by the DOJ. A source familiar with the matter confirms to MS Now that the probe is focused on whether Carroll lied under oath about funding for her two lawsuits. A civil jury awarded Carroll $5 million in 2023, finding that Trump sexually abused and defamed her. Then she won a second $83 million civil judgment the following year after Trump defamed her again. Trump testified in his own defense at that second trial, and he is currently appealing both verdicts. Let's bring in MS Now Justice and Intelligence reporter Ken Delanian, our senior legal reporter Lisa Rubin, and MS Now legal analyst, former federal prosecutor Christy Greenberg. Ken, first, what do we know about this investigation? How far along is it? What are the allegations? Do we know of any evidence, et cetera?
11: All good questions, Ana. And frankly, we know very little about this investigation other than the fact that it is an open criminal investigation being run out of the U.S. Attorney's Office in the Northern District of Illinois, and that it does center around this question of whether E. Jean Carroll lied under oath regarding private funding of her lawsuit. There was a whole dispute about that. Trump's lawyers argued that this lawsuit was being funded privately, and the question of whether it was actually and whether Jean Carroll knew about it is an open question. But that appears to be the line of inquiry here, according to my sources. And look, frankly, we have to acknowledge that this is the latest example of Donald Trump's Justice Department's retribution campaign, criminal investigations that seem to be very marginal, very narrow, aimed at essentially his political enemies and personal enemies. And it can't be a coincidence that all of these people who are on the wrong side of Donald Trump are finding themselves under criminal investigation. We've never seen this before in the history of the Justice Department, and it's got a lot of people inside the DOJ very, very concerned, Ana.
10: And again, Christy, Donald Trump, he lost these two lawsuits. He's appealed. Appeals court has rejected him already, and he's continuing to appeal. What's your reaction? Does a normal independent DOJ not tasked with taking on Trump's perceived enemies take up this case, an investigation into E. Jean Carroll?
8: Of course not. Prosecutors are going to have a really hard time here. I mean, there is not a perjury case from what I can see. Making a perjury case as a prosecutor, you don't just have to show there's a false statement. You have to show that the person knowingly made a false statement with the intent to deceive, not that it was a mistake or the person was confused. And most importantly, the false statement has to be material, meaning it had to have the ability to change the outcome of the proceeding. And this statement that's at issue, the statement at issue is E. Jean Carroll saying in a deposition in 2022 that no one else was paying her legal fees. That statement is not material to the proceedings in that case. And the reason we know it wasn't material is because the judge was informed about it. E. Jean Carroll's lawyer said to the judge, hey, we learned 2 weeks after her deposition that they secured funding from an outside source. And they informed the judge about it. And the judge allowed Trump's lawyers to question E. Jean Carroll again in another deposition. And then when the trial began, the judge said, you know what? I don't see any issue with E. Jean Carroll's credibility. And he actually blocked Trump's lawyers from asking her about this outside funding. The judge has already determined this wasn't material. So the idea that prosecutors would now think this was material enough to bring to a grand jury is absolutely absurd. It should be dead on arrival. This is not a legitimate perjury case.
10: So, Lisa, both CNN and the New York Times are reporting that Todd Blanche, the acting AG, has now recused himself or has recused himself from this particular case and investigation because of his prior role as Trump's personal attorney, apparently worked on one of the Carroll appeals. Without Blanche, who's driving this?
9: Well, supposedly there will be either the person who is acting as the deputy attorney general right now, or maybe someone in their office sort of driving the bus from Main Justice. But as Ken referred to earlier, this investigation is being run from the U.S. Attorney's Office for the Northern District of Illinois. And as far as I can see, that's not because there is a conflict in the Southern District of New York. That is the place where Todd Blanche also obviously practiced. That is the district in which both Carroll trials were held. Mm-hmm. But as far as I can see, there's no conflict there. What's probably going on is that the acting attorney general, Todd Blanche, has deputized Andrew Boutros, the U.S. attorney for the Northern District of Illinois, as a special U.S. attorney with powers to run this particular investigation. That is a statutory tool available to attorneys general, but this administration has been using it a lot to sort of designate ex-U.S. attorney or Y-U.S. attorney to run an investigation that ordinarily would not be within their geographic wheelhouse.
10: So what do we know about this attorney, this U.S. attorney, Andrew Boutros?
9: Well, we increasingly know more and more, and that's because the Broadview 6 case that some of us talked about last week, that was a case that the Northern District of Illinois brought against six people who were protesting outside an ICE detention facility. It was dropped last week by Andrew Boutros after the revelation of a number of grand jury proceeding irregularities. He then had to appear before a district court judge, April Perry, last week in Chicago, where he was dressed down, not only for the improprieties that his office and prosecutors under his supervision committed, but because he essentially said that the case was still a just one, despite the fact that he was dropping the prosecution. Andrew Boutros is perhaps one of the most high-profile U.S. attorneys in the country right now, and not high-profile, Anna, necessarily for the best of reasons. It's interesting that this is the place where this case has ended up.
10: Ken, with Trump so entrenched in this DOJ, is it surprising Blanche may have recused himself?
11: A little bit, Anna, in part because we know from some reporting that a career Justice Department lawyer at one point advised Todd Blanche that he should recuse himself from all matters pertaining to Donald Trump since he represented him as his defense counsel. And of course, Blanche has not done that. But in this particular case, because he worked on this exact case, perhaps he felt that he had an obligation to recuse. But make no mistake, Todd Blanche has allies installed and entrenched all over the senior ranks of the Justice Department. They don't need to talk to Todd Blanche to know what Todd Blanche wants done in this or any other case. And all of them know what Donald Trump and what the White House wants done. That's the way this Justice Department is running. Again, unlike any Justice Department in modern history, it's being run as an arm of the White House and essentially the personal law firm of Donald Trump in many ways. And so whether Todd Blanche recuses himself or not, it isn't going to change that, Anna.
10: Christy, as Lisa mentioned, this Broadview 6 case fell apart. U.S. Attorney Andrew Boutros, who's now apparently taking on this case, dismissed the charges over improper grand jury procedures in that Broadview 6 case. Judges, of course, tossed the first James Comey case, the Letitia James case, the Jerome Powell subpoena. So several of these politically charged investigations brought by the Trump DOJ have collapsed. How do you see this one progressing?
8: I don't. I mean, first, I wonder if this individual who is based in Chicago is looking to actually charge a case before a grand jury in Chicago. The venue for that would be tenuous at best. I mean, there is an allegation, again, that a nonprofit based in Chicago may have been providing some legal fees. I suppose in some way that could be strained to show that the statement itself was false, but that's really not a good hook for venue. The justice manual always says that the district where a false oath was made, which here would have been the Southern District of New York, is where a case would be brought. So if this individual who's outside the Southern District of New York, if he's actually going to attempt to bring a case within the Southern District of New York, good luck. I was a prosecutor in the Southern District of New York. The judges know the prosecutors. It's a very, you know, tight community of people who know one another and know how the courts work, what the judges are, their reputations, the rules for how to present cases before a grand jury, which apparently prosecutors in Chicago are not following. And so I don't see, again, this individual being able to proceed in Chicago because of a venue issue, and then trying to have an outsider come into the Southern District of New York and try and present a case there. I don't see that working out very well for him.
10: I also wonder, Christy, if all those other cases I just mentioned that have fallen apart, that have gone after perceived enemies of the president, if those could be tied into a defense for E. Jean Carroll to show a pattern.
8: Well, I think she could do that, but I think her best bet is really to focus on her own case. I mean, this is an individual who has been found liable for defaming her, you know, not once, but twice. And so to the tune of multi-million dollar, judgments from juries in the Southern District of New York. So again, you know, a lot of the other cases, yes, we can see the retribution being plain. But until that's proven in court, I think her best bet is to focus on her own claims where there have been judgments delivered by juries saying that, you know, that this president, and when he was both when he was president and when he was not president, had defamed her personally. And I think that is a really important thing to focus on when her lawyers look at the case and why it was brought. I mean, the motive against her in particular, the retribution against her in particular, seems quite obvious.
10: Lisa, what exactly is the status of these Trump appeals of the original civil cases involving E. Jean Carroll? Has she seen a cent of the money Trump owes her?
9: She hasn't seen a cent of the money that Trump owes her, but Anna, interest is building on those amounts as these appeals continue. In fact, E. Jean Carroll recently consented to not being paid on a recent appellate decision. After that decision came down, she could have been paid, and she decided with President Trump that she would agree to stay that so long as interest continued to accrue. To answer your first question, the first of the Carroll cases tried has been fully briefed at the Supreme Court, has been waiting for a decision by the Supreme Court as to whether they'll hear the case. It's been scheduled and rescheduled for consideration by the justices at their conference 12 times now, and it comes up. The most recent time it will come up is indeed this morning after they release decisions. The other case was recently rejected by the full panel of the Second Circuit on a petition by Donald Trump to have the entire active bench in the Second Circuit rehear it after a three-judge panel affirmed the second trial's decision. Theoretically, he's going to try to go to the Supreme Court with that, too. And indeed, we should expect that he'll file a cert petition in the next several weeks or months.
10: So many moving parts in the legal sphere right now, Christy. Because of this new probe, could Carroll apply for money from this new nearly $1.8 billion DOJ settlement fund?
8: I mean, I don't see why not. The idea is that anybody who has suffered from lawfare or weaponization, which are not, you know, very clearly defined in the settlement, anybody who has suffered from those can make a claim. And certainly she is among them again. And she has the judgments, two judgments saying that Donald Trump defamed her to prove it. So now that they are going after a person who has been proven to be defamed, that would seem to be very clear weaponization, and she would certainly have a claim to make. Of course, that claim is going nowhere. We don't know the commission that will be deciding these, but the commission will be determined by Todd Blanche, and certainly anybody that would be sympathetic at all to E. Jean Carroll's claim is not going to be on that commission. So she won't see a penny from that commission, but she should certainly make the claim nonetheless to just be able to say, to be able to prove just what a sham this commission and this whole slush fund for his allies and frankly, January 6th rioters and criminals, just what a sham it is.
10: Meantime, Lisa, President Trump has just filed a new defamation lawsuit against the Wall Street Journal for publishing the Epstein birthday letter. How is this any different from his failed first try?
9: Well, first of all, this was something that the court invited in dismissing that failed first try, said that he would get an opportunity to replead. So he was supposed to put in on a more details about how the Wall Street Journal acted with what's called actual malice. When you bring a defamation claim and you yourself are a public figure, it's not enough to show knowing falsity. You have to show that the speaker acted with actual malice towards you. One of the things that Trump has done in this most recent letter is to shore up the falsity by saying that he called Rupert Murdoch and Rupert Murdoch was not receptive to his entreaties when he said, there is no letter, this isn't mine.
10: All right, Lisa Rubin, thank you. Kendall Laney and Christy Greenberg, appreciate you all. Thank you. Up next, the U.S. says it has launched new defensive strikes against Iran. What happens now as the threats of retaliation spiral? Plus, how the president's latest comments about the midterms could set off fresh headaches for the rest of the GOP this fall. And later, former reality TV villain Spencer Pratt's mayoral run gained steam in Los Angeles. But the new publicity is also sparking controversy. We're back in 90 seconds. Don't go away.
12: There's just something about classic soul music that gets you moving. 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
10: A new flare-up in the Middle East amid a push for peace. Pakistan's foreign minister is now set to visit Secretary of State Marco Rubio in Washington tomorrow as Islamabad attempts to negotiate a deal to end the war. This comes as a new round of strikes described as defensive by the U.S. and Iranian retaliation threatened to put the ceasefire agreement in jeopardy. A U.S. official telling MS Now the military shot down several attack drones and targeted a ground control station in Iran, Com also saying that Iran launched a ballistic missile and drone attacks that were intercepted by U.S. and Kuwaiti forces. Iran's neighbors swiftly condemned the attacks by Iran. Let's bring in MS Now contributor Inzamam Rashid from Dubai and MS Now national security analyst, former CIA officer Mark Polymeropoulos. Inzamam, what more do we know about these additional strikes coming from both the U.S. and Iran?
13: Well, Anna, for the second time in just 48 hours, the ceasefire is well and truly being tested, because yet again we see exchange of fire between the U.S. and Iran, the U.S. targeting the coastal side of southern Iran, Bandar Abbas, which is the same site which they targeted just a couple of days ago. And then in retaliation, Iran targeting Kuwait and specifically trying to target a U.S. airbase inside Kuwait by launching ballistic missiles and drones towards that area, all of those being intercepted. Now, look, this has been a bit of a tit-for-tat couple of days between the U.S. And Iran. There hasn't really been much damage. There hasn't really been much destruction, injuries or death as a result. So it's been pretty low in terms of the hostility. However, this has all been going on whilst those peace discussions have been taking place. Now, the U.S. official said that this site that they targeted in Iran, a military site, posed a threat to U.S. forces and commercial maritime traffic in the Strait of Hormuz. And the Iranian retaliation towards Kuwait, particularly towards an American airbase, the IRGC claimed that it targeted this American airbase in the region and warned of a more decisive response, saying the enemy knows that aggression will not go unanswered. Now, I think the big question is what happens in terms of the peace negotiations from this. Tomorrow, as you mentioned, Pakistan's deputy prime minister, the foreign minister, will be meeting with Marco Rubio in Washington. I think that will be seen as a pretty decisive meeting to see whether the two sides, Pakistan obviously essentially being there on behalf of Iran to pass over any messages that Iran may have and try to be a mediator to get this framework, this MOU over the line, which over the last few days we've been talking about intensely because it's been pretty close in terms of getting over the line. Just one final point as well, Anna. I think many Gulf countries will be raising a bit of an eyebrow today as well, given this attack inside Kuwait. The UAE, Qatar, all coming out and condemning the Iranian attack inside Kuwait. And it just gives you a sense of how easy it is for Iran to attack Gulf countries using ballistic missiles and drones. And that's why they considerably want the idea of Iran's missiles and drone capability on the table when it comes to any negotiations.
10: All right, Inzamam Rashid, thank you for bringing us all that latest reporting. Mark, 3 months into this war now, about a month and a half into the ceasefire, the U.S. and Iran are now trading new attacks. What does this tell you about how seriously both sides are taking the peace talks?
14: Well, I think we can kind of characterize this as a hot piece now. This is a war that President Trump doesn't want to call a war. Ceasefire violations, which have occurred. Central Command actually said the ballistic missile attack on Kuwait was a violation, but I think we're not treating it as such. And we're in this position in which, don't forget, just over the weekend, there was huge optimism that an agreement almost would be reached. There was kind of this apocalyptic response from the right in the United States that somehow Trump was going to be kind of reproducing the Obama era nuclear deal. And so Trump backed off. But there's a delta between the two sides, the U.S. and Iran, and I don't see us any closer to any type of resolution. And it's I think you're going to be at a point in which, you know, we can call this a hot piece. There's going to be skirmishes. There's going to be tit for tat. The danger, of course, is that this can easily get out of hand if there is significant loss of life. If, for example, that ballistic missile had killed U.S. forces in Kuwait, then it's almost game on again. And so we're in this really period in which there is there's diplomacy going on. It doesn't seem to be anything close to being resolved. And this tit for tat between the two U.S., the U.S. and the Iranian militaries.
10: Yeah, that term, a hot piece. Hadn't heard that before. I was thinking hot mess when we're describing all of this. A main part of the negotiations has been about control over the Strait of Hormuz, of course. And take a listen to President Trump yesterday speaking to that.
15: The strait's going to be open to everybody. It's,
16: and who would control
15: it? It's international waters. Nobody's going to control it. We're going to watch over it. We'll watch over it. But nobody's going to control it. That's part of the negotiation that we have.
10: Mark, given that Iran has gained such significant global leverage with this strait, do you really see the regime ceding control of it?
14: Well, they certainly have this as their card, and they're controlling it. And I think, you know, even our allies in the Gulf know this. I mean, what happened actually after that cabinet meeting, which was quite extraordinary, is that a lot of us thought Trump was mistaking Iran for Oman when he actually said, we're going to blow up Oman if they don't kind of get on board. And you know, you could see Secretary Rubio even wince. But then later on, the State Department put out something on X saying that, no, Trump actually did say he's going to go after Oman if they don't play ball. That's because the Omanis were almost cutting a deal on the side with the Iranians in terms of control over the Strait of Hormuz. And so you're at a position now in which I think a lot of our allies are not sure on where to go on this. There doesn't seem to be resolution. And just going back to the Oman piece, I mean, that's 200 years of U.S.-Omani diplomacy. Mm-hmm. I can only imagine what my former colleagues at the U.S. Embassy in Muscat were thinking when literally Trump threatened to blow up a U.S. ally. But again, it's over this almost intractable issue of the Strait of Hormuz, and Iran knows that they have the cards.
10: Mark Polymeropoulos, as always, your insights and expertise are very much appreciated. Thanks for sharing it with us.
14: Thanks, Anna.
10: Up next, quote, I don't care about the midterms. Is that the message Republican candidates and, frankly, voters want to be hearing from the president? Plus, funny money surrounding a reflecting pool project in Washington, D.C. aimed at America's 250th birthday. New reporting raising questions about cost of this project and whether the firm that got the job is even up to the task.
16: This is the sound of Claire cooking dinner at home. And that's the sound of a fraud alert from Wells Fargo flagging a charge for a pricey restaurant in Paris. Considering Claire isn't in Paris right now, that seemed odd to the bank and to Claire. Two taps later, Claire says nope to the charge, and Wells Fargo is on the case. However you make money work, Wells Fargo can work with that.
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16: 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Two taps later, Claire says nope to the charge, and Wells Fargo is on the case. 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
10: Welcome back. With just over 5 months until November, all eyes are on the 2026 midterms, or at least most eyes are on the midterms. President Trump raising a whole lot of eyebrows with this comment when he said he wouldn't let politics influence how he approaches the situation in Iran.
15: Their whole economic system is broken down. They thought they were going to outwait me. You know, we'll outwait him. He's got the midterms. I don't care about the midterms. Look what happened last night. That was the prelude to the midterms.
10: You heard that right. He said, I don't care about the midterms. But with high gas and grocery prices and growing frustration over things like the president's nearly $1.8 billion with a B anti-weaponization fund, the rest of his party cares a lot about the midterms. A lot. Let's bring in MS Now political analyst, former Republican governor of Ohio, John Kasich, and former North Dakota Democratic Senator Heidi Heitkamp. It's great to have you both here. Always an honor. Governor Kasich, the president was clearly trying to make a larger point about Iran there, but what are Republicans thinking when he says out loud, I don't care about the midterms?
1: Yeah, well, I think they're just sort of hear him say things all the time and kind of dismiss it. However, but here's the situation. The House is definitely going to go to the Democrats. There's no question. It's just a matter of what the margin is. And I believe today that the Senate is on the bubble.
10: Shouldn't the president care about all that? Doesn't that matter for getting his agenda through?
1: You know what he's going to say. He's going to say, of course, he doesn't care about it, but he cares about it deeply because it's going to slow his agenda. And in the House, beyond the fact that hopefully they're going to have some sort of agenda, they're going to also slow down a lot of the things that Donald Trump is doing. And you can expect a lot of investigations. I think if they're investigation heavy and no ideas beyond that, that's going to damage them for the future. But if, you know, if they have some investigations, but they have an agenda, I think they can be successful.
10: A lot of things are not going the president's way right now. Senator Heitkamp, the president says he's focused on Iran and that the American public supports the war effort. But polling shows that's clearly not true. Just 31% approve of his handling of the war, according to that recent New York Times Siena poll. What does your party need to hammer right now? What do Democrats need to say? And do you feel like candidates are doing enough to amplify these sentiments among voters?
3: Well, the first rule when you're in a situation like this is don't get in the president or the Republican Party's way as they basically dismiss the midterms and basically allow a political situation to continue to spiral downward. I'm a little more optimistic than the governor on the Senate. I think right now, if you're a betting person, you bet the Democrats also take the Senate. But you've got to listen carefully to what Trump said. He said, I don't care about the midterms. Look what I did last night. And what he did last night was basically propel a very, very flawed candidate in Texas through the primary. And so he really still believes that he has the will of the people, that he can win the midterms. All he's got to do is win in Iran and everything will be all right. And he's being fed really bad poll information, or he only reads good poll information from sycophants within the administration. And so the Democrats need to stay out of his way. But they also need to come, as I agree with the governor, they need to come with a positive agenda. They need to identify those things that are irritating and are very troublesome to the American public in terms of their pocketbook issues and have a plan for how you're going to resolve those issues. But I also want to say the president is somebody who always does better when he's acting against a foil. right? And so he has not had that. He has total control of government. I'm sure that he believes that once the Democrats, if the Democrats take control, he'll have somebody to resist against, and that will propel his popularity and continue to make him the victim, especially if the investigations get very aggressive.
10: Well, many of his foils recently have been members of his own party and who he's tried to primary and done so successfully in a number of cases we've seen recently with Cassidy in Louisiana, of course, just this week with Senator Cornyn in Texas. But Governor Kasich, just on the economy piece of all of this, the president made a lot of promises during the campaign, talking about bringing down prices at the gas station, at the grocery store. Instead, prices are going up, inflation, the cost of living all up. April saw the highest inflation since 2023 at 3.8%. Remember, the Fed's target is 2%. We're going the wrong direction here. What do Republicans have to show for it?
1: Well,
10: do you think American voters are going to buy it?
1: There's only one thing that matters in these elections, and it's this, the wallet. And if you don't have a strong wallet, you start thinking about another party. Interestingly, this morning, I read a survey that says that non-college educated folks are beginning to lose touch with Trump. They're beginning to say they don't agree with him.
10: That is his base.
1: Let me tell you, that's a big deal. So I've always thought that in my state of Ohio, people in Youngstown, for example, you know, working class, blue collar, that kind of thing, they've been voting Republican. I've been arguing all along that there'll be a change in that because over time, when they don't get what they expected, they're not going to like it. And I think there's the possibility you're going to begin to see changes, which is why the Senate race in Ohio is going to be so close. One other warning to the Democrats is you better be careful you don't spend too much money in Texas, because even though the Republicans have a flawed candidate, I don't think the Democrats are going to win. And if they blow all their money there, they won't have enough money to spend in other places. So they have to be, I think they have to be really careful. I do think it's on the bubble. I would not be voting as to who's going to win the thing, not to be arguing with the senator. But it's just but the House is going to be there. It's going to be a very interesting run right up to election. And then it's going to be fascinating to see what happens post-election and how the world turns.
10: Yeah, Senator, it always seems like the economy is the issue. I mean, every election, it feels like that's the issue. And we are hearing at least many of the Democratic candidates and lawmakers right now talk a lot about the affordability issue. But can you name what their plan is to bring down prices and help Americans with the cost of living?
3: I think the first thing that you need to do is take a look at the damage that the tariffs have done to propel inflation forward. We'd hardly even talk about them, but the tariff idea that Trump has that some other country pays it is ridiculous. It's being paid by the American people. And so there's an opportunity to reduce costs right there. There's an opportunity to resolve the issue in Iran. Hopefully that will happen. I think the president is getting a little nervous about whether he could actually get a deal done. That's why over the weekend they floated what I think was a trial balloon, and it fell like a lead balloon, and even in his own party. And so he's stuck with high food prices and high energy prices. And then on the heels of that, you have rising electricity prices because of what's happening with the growth of AI and power centers, data centers. And so, you know, there are some real challenges, but I think there's some really good ideas out there to help people, whether it's affordable housing, whether it's taking a look at making sure that people aren't victims of fraud, which is grown exponentially and not even being addressed. Make sure that we have a labor force that's ready to work. This president has totally ignored the basics of the economy, and the Republican Party is suffering because of it.
10: Senator Heidi Heitkamp, Governor John Kasich, thank you both very much for the conversation. Up next, we have new details about how much money the contractor is making off of the president's reflecting pool project, and how exactly was this firm chosen? And next hour, my colleague Antonia Hilton sits down with Cuba's top diplomat as Secretary Rubio ramps up his attacks on the island's regime.
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16: 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And that's the sound of a fraud alert from Wells Fargo flagging a charge for a pricey restaurant in Paris. Considering Claire isn't in Paris right now, that seemed odd to the bank and to Claire. Two taps later, Claire says nope to the charge and Wells Fargo is on the case. However you make money work, Wells Fargo can work with that.
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20: 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But are you ready to amp things up even more? Just upgrade to

0: This is the sound of Claire cooking dinner at home. And that's the sound of a fraud alert from Wells Fargo flagging a charge for a pricey restaurant in Paris. Considering Claire isn't in Paris right now, that seemed odd to the bank and to Claire. Two taps later, Claire says nope to the charge and Wells Fargo is on the case. However you make money work, Wells Fargo can work with that.
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0: This is the sound of Claire cooking dinner at home. And that's the sound of a fraud alert from Wells Fargo flagging a charge for a pricey restaurant in Paris. Considering Claire isn't in Paris right now, that seemed odd to the bank and to Claire. Two taps later, Claire says nope to the charge and Wells Fargo is on the case. However you make money work, Wells Fargo can work with that.
1: Wells Fargo Bank, N.A., member FDIC.
5: Renovations on the Lincoln Memorial Reflecting Pool are over halfway complete, and President Trump shared an update on the project this week. It is one of his many ongoing renovations in D.C. ahead of America's 250th anniversary. And the president says it's worth every penny of the $13 million price tag.
6: The Biden administration and the Obama administration spent hundreds of millions of dollars trying to get it to work, and they failed. And we'll be spending, you'll give me a number, but I think it's a very low number. It's like in the number that we originally talked about.
5: The president may argue those numbers are low, but the cost of the reflecting pool has ballooned since he first proposed it. And new reporting in the New York Times finds the contractor, who didn't even have to bid on this project, is making a way bigger profit than is typical. That reporter, David Farenthol from the New York Times, joins us now. Thank you, David, for being with us. Just how much does this contractor stand to make from this project? And how unusual is this situation?
7: Well, the contractor asked for a profit margin of 20%, which is far higher than the typical range for similar contracts in the government. Those are usually between 6 and 12% profit. In this case, he asked for 20%, and the Trump administration gave it to him. And as you said, it's important to know that they didn't seek out other bids. They didn't know if other people could do the job for cheaper, because they only sought out this one company and only gave the contract to them.
5: What do we know about this company?
7: It's an odd choice. It's a small company in Virginia called Atlantic Industrial Coatings. And President Trump had said originally, these are the people that work on the swimming pools at my golf club in Virginia. And they did a great job. And I'm bringing them in because I know them and I can trust them. Now he said, well, none of that was true. I don't know these people at all. And it's a company that usually lines pipes like highway culverts, fuel tanks. They do a lot of things, but they don't do swimming pools as far as I can tell. So It's not like these are folks that are coming in and applying swimming pool logic to this broader pool.
5: And to your point about the president and his sort of changing messages, here's what he initially said.
6: I said, you know,

0: Doug, I have a guy who's unbelievable at doing swimming pools up the road. We have a club. We have an Olympic-sized swimming pool. He did it 20 years ago, and it's perfect to this day. So I asked him, I said, I have an idea. I'm going to send my contractor over and take a look. He looked at it. He called me up. He said, so we can do something on it.
1: Later in a social media post where he attacked your reporting on the project, he wrote, also, I didn't give out the contract. Interior did to a contractor I did not know and have never used before. So there weren't any bids. Tell us more about the process. Do we know how or why this firm was selected?
2: We really don't know. We've asked a number of times and they haven't told us. We know that the general manager of Trump's golf club at Bedminster in New Jersey seems to have been involved in some way in helping shape this project. And people within the Interior Department actually said, look, we, the Interior Department, gave out this contract, but we don't really understand what they're doing and why they're doing it. All the input, all the design came from a guy named David S., who is an administration advisor. That may be David Schützenhofer, the Bedminster GM. But yes, what we're seeing now is the risks of giving out a contract to a company that's never had a government contract before and not asking anybody else how they would do the job.
1: Who's actually paying for it? Are taxpayers footing this bill?
2: The funding from this for this project is coming from the National Park Service, and it's coming from a fund that is paid for by recreation fees. So if you go to a national park or, you know, use a national park and you pay money or you buy an annual pass, some of that money is set aside for renovations to parks around the country. What we're seeing is that they're often taking these funds that are meant for renovations in Wyoming or Alaska or California, and they're spending them mostly on these projects in D.C.
1: So beyond the price tag, there's also a question about competence of this particular firm. And you highlight in your reporting that they've had some trouble in terms of completing this project and actually successfully fixing repairs.
2: Right. I don't want to put the blame on this company necessarily. It may be that they were given a job that nobody could do. We don't really know where that design came from. But the important thing to understand here is that the pool leaks. That's one of the big problems they're trying to fix. And it leaks because there are giant concrete slabs on the bottom of the floor and there are gaps between them. And sometimes the water leaks out between those gaps and we have to pay millions of dollars to refill it. So part of the job is to try to find a way to plug those gaps so that water doesn't leak. What we reported was that at least in mid-May, their first two efforts to try to seal those gaps, their solution failed, leaving the contractor and the Park Service brainstorming in the middle of this project for a solution that would actually work.
1: All right, David Fahrenthold, thank you so much for shining light on your reporting in this project. Stay on it. Up next, facing reality, former Hills star Spencer Pratt is days away from a major test in the Los Angeles mayoral race. And next hour, a reality check.
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1: We are just days away now from a heated primary showdown in the Los Angeles mayoral race that has incumbent Karen Bass facing an insurgent opponent in the form of a reality TV star. Ever heard of that one before? Spencer Pratt, known as the villain on the MTV reality show The Hills, is gaining ground in the crowded field. He says he doesn't identify with MAGA, but MAGA, like a blank page before them, seems ready to claim him anyway. Trump allies and the president himself are cheering Pratt on, and his grievance-driven attacks and conspiracy theories are drawing clear comparisons to Trump's own celebrity-fueled path into politics. But Pratt insists his story is his own and the rest is still unwritten.
13: Democrats are very angry with what happened to Los Angeles. They were fed a bunch of lies by Mayor Bass, who said she was going to literally solve homelessness. She was going to do all these things she didn't do. So they, all of the people that put her actually in office, are now behind me.
1: Joining us now is MS Now digital reporter Julianne McShane. Julianne, Pratt says he rejects the comparisons to Trump, but are the comparisons fair, and how is primary day shaping up?
14: So I think that you can say he's MAGA more in terms of style than substance. He is a bombastic communicator with a massive online following. He's very social media savvy. He has cast the race in really existential terms, basically saying that Democrats have made L.A., he uses terms like an apocalypse, a zombie land. You know, he has said if he doesn't win, L.A. is done. So in those ways, he is very Trumpian. But in terms of substance, he really has stayed out of national politics and policy issues. He's campaigning on more local issues like increasing police ending homelessness. And we actually know that he holds certain viewpoints that are really opposite of MAGA. He just said in a Vanity Fair interview that came out yesterday that he supports transgender rights, for example, and he opposes ICE raids. So I think ultimately it's, you know, more in terms of his communication style that he's a MAGA candidate. But the movement is backing him regardless of, you know, the policy differences that exist.
1: And you say he's picking up steam.
14: Yes, yes. So the primary day is next Tuesday, as you mentioned, and he has really been polling in either second or third place with the incumbent mayor, Karen Bass. If one candidate gets the majority next week, then we will have a mayor. I think that that's unlikely to happen based on the polling that we've seen. It's more likely that there will be a runoff, the top two candidates will advance, and the question is really who is going to make it to that runoff, because Karen Bass, Spencer Pratt, and then Councilmember Nithya Raman, who is running to Bass's left, are really neck and neck. There was just a new poll that came out this morning from UC Berkeley that showed they're really all around 25%. So it really is a toss-up. And I don't think anyone knows what will happen come Tuesday.
1: Well, I encourage everybody to read your deep dive on Spencer Pratt, which is on ms.now. It's fascinating reporting, and it's really eye-opening. Thank you so much, Julianne McShane. And still ahead, we're staying on top of new strikes between Iran and the U.S. after President Trump dismissed pressure to end this war. There is new reporting. Justin will bring that to you next. Plus, when can we expect, what we can expect, I should say, when former Attorney General Pam Bondi testifies before the House Oversight Committee tomorrow about the Epstein investigation. Much more after this.
5: This is the sound of Claire cooking dinner at home. And that's the sound of a fraud alert from Wells Fargo flagging a charge for a pricey restaurant in Paris. Considering Claire isn't in Paris right now, that seemed odd to the bank and to Claire. Two taps later, Claire says nope to the charge and Wells Fargo is on the case. However you make money work, Wells Fargo can work with that.
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1: And a regional source. But critically, they say President Trump still hasn't signed off. It comes as the U.S. and Iran traded more strikes in the Middle East. Iran's Revolutionary Guard says it carried out retaliatory strikes in the region. As a U.S. official tells MS Now, the U.S. also carried out strikes, shooting down drones and targeting a ground control station along the Strait of Hormuz. Let's bring in MS Now contributor Inzamam Rashid from Dubai, MS Now senior national security reporter David Rode, and Pentagon reporter for The Washington Post, Dan Lamoth. Inzamam, MS Now has not confirmed this Axios reporting, but break down for us what's believed to be in this memorandum of understanding.
26: To get this reporting confirmed by sources in the U.S., and over in Iran as well. But let me just try and tell you what Axios is currently reporting. What they've suggested is that the US and Iran have reached a tentative agreement under this memorandum of understanding, this framework which the two sides have been working towards over the past few weeks. Now, it's a 60-day MOU to extend the ceasefire and effectively launch negotiations between the US and Iran, where they would discuss Iran's nuclear program, where they would talk about Iran's frozen assets as well, and of course, the Strait of Hormuz. Now, what this report from Axios is suggesting is that this was a framework that was effectively signed off by both sides on Tuesday. However, it hasn't yet been signed off by President Trump. So what Axios is saying is that most of the deal's terms had been agreed by Tuesday, but both sides still needed approval from senior leadership. That included senior members of the IRGC, but also the president as well. The officials said in this report that Iranian negotiators returned later and said that they had secured the necessary approvals to get the sign-off, but President Trump wanted several days to consider the agreement after he received it on Tuesday. And the US negotiators, which I imagine would include Steve Witkoff and, of course, Jared Kushner, briefed President Trump on the details of this proposed deal. We spoke earlier in the week, Anna, where I had confirmed from a couple of sources inside Tehran who were linked to the negotiations that this MOU had been confirmed and that the two sides were working to get this particular framework over the line. Let me just tell you very briefly what Axios are suggesting is inside this MOU. They say that it's a 60-day window to negotiate and address Iran's nuclear material and enrichment. Iran commits to not pursuing a nuclear weapon. As a result of this framework, the US lifts the blockade in conjunction with restoration of commercial shipping in the Strait of Hormuz. The US will discuss sanctions relief, the release of frozen Iranian funds, shipment of goods and humanitarian aid as well to assist given this conflict over the last 3 months. And as you mentioned, this is two US officials and a regional source involved in mediation telling Axios. Just one final remark, and I think this is an important note. Tomorrow, the Pakistani Deputy Prime Minister, the Foreign Minister, will be in Washington and will be speaking directly with Marco Rubio. I see this now as a very decisive meeting, because if this reporting from Axios is correct and true, then clearly we are very close to getting a deal signed off. The big question is why is President Trump waiting and waited a few days? What's the reason that he's wanting to stick around before signing this agreement?
1: And David, we have been here many times before. Word a deal is close. The final touches are being made. Maybe just a few words are being changed. It all just requires one last sign off. Is there reason to believe this is different?
0: I do think there's pressure on President Trump and on Iran to reopen the Strait of Hormuz. But you're right. These deals or announcement of deals have fallen apart in the past. And look, there's reasons President Trump might be hesitant to agree to this. We have not, as you said, confirmed the contents of this memorandum of understanding. But based on the text that Axios is reporting, this is a win for Iran in three ways and a win for the U.S. in one way. The plus for the U.S. is that the Iranians are agreeing that the Strait of Hormuz would open and there would be no tolls, no fees, no harassment of ships. So that would help over time start get oil out of the strait. That helps the American economy. But for Iran, this is a terrific deal. They have made no concessions at all about their nuclear program is one thing. It helps them. They want to push that back to these separate negotiations that would start and have 60 days to go on. Iran, there's language in there saying that Iran is saying it will not pursue a nuclear weapon. Iran said that for years. That's nothing new. And then the last big win for Iran is that there's no mention of its missiles. And many countries in the region are worried about its ability to fire missiles again at Saudi Arabia and Kuwait and all these oil facilities. And so if they're not going to reduce their missile stockpile, that's another win for Iran. And again, for Israel, the reduction of Iran's missile forces was a key achievement. So there's no mentions of missiles in this as well. So we'll see if it's a real agreement. We'll see if it gets signed. But this version helps the U.S. in some ways, but it's a big win for Iran.
1: So, Dan, does President Trump sign off on this? And if the news is leaking out here, is it a sign that perhaps even his own negotiators are trying to apply pressure on him, that they are saying this is the best they can do?
4: I think I'm still left very much in the wait and see camp. I think the ceasefire continuing, as tenuous as it has been over the last several days, is encouraging. It's certainly better than, multiple volleys of missiles going back and forth. But there's a lot here that's unknown. And I think even with a deal signed, there would still probably be follow-on discussions of what becomes of the enriched uranium, where do U.S. bases end up or not. That's another piece that's been left uncertain. The Iranians have wanted the United States really out of the region. There's been a lot of damage to those bases. And it's really uncertain what posture the United States military might have a year from now in the region.
1: In Zaman, this agreement would take away control of the Strait of Hormuz from Iran, right? That it would make it unrestricted. Do you see Iran, and more specifically, the Revolutionary Guard, agreeing to give it up?
26: Well, this is the issue, right? The Revolutionary Guard, Iran's military, and the politicians, essentially, the foreign ministry inside Iran, have many times throughout this conflict, and before as well, have been on different pages. And I think that may be a concern going forward. But when it comes specifically to the Strait of Hormuz, look, Iran's been having conversations directly with Oman about having potential joint control over that waterway. They're the two countries that effectively border the Strait of Hormuz. And they've had back and forth discussions about how the two countries could potentially manage this international shipping lane where 20% of the world's oil usually passes through. Yesterday, we heard from President Trump saying that if Iran was considering doing something like that, well, then they would be attacked and the U.S. would blow them up as well. That came as a pretty shocking message from the president and caused a lot of ripples across this region, particularly inside Oman, a country that has played a mediator role, a country that has played this role between trying to bring peace between the U.S. and Iran for many, many years. So I think that will still have a huge question mark over it. And the question is whether initially, yes, the Strait of Hormuz may open up and shipping may continue for some time. It will be about 4 months until it gets back to any level of normality. But at any time, Iran can step in once again and take control of that waterway. And it's all by threat. They just need to say the word. And once again, shipping can stop in that waterway. Again, remember, this was not an issue before this conflict started, Anna. It only became an issue as a result of the U.S. and Israeli attacks inside of Iran.
1: We've been in a ceasefire currently, the situation as it stands. However, we do see now these new strikes coming from Iran, coming from the U.S., hitting each other now twice in the last week. David, we have this meeting tomorrow that Inzamam mentioned between Pakistan's foreign minister and Secretary of State Rubio in D.C. Given the timing, the strikes, this new reporting about the framework, where are we right now when it comes to state of talks and the ceasefire?
0: So according to the U.S. Military, and I find them more credible than the Iranians, both of these incidents were provoked by the Iranians. A U.S. official told me that a couple days ago there were Iranian boats laying mines and there was also drones sort of launched towards U.S. ships. That's why that happened. And then last night it was the same thing. The U.S. officials are saying that there were drones headed towards U.S. forces and the U.S. shot four of them down. Iran then retaliated by firing a ballistic missile at Kuwait. Kuwaiti forces were able to shoot that down. But look, this is not great. This is clearly a tense situation. And so, you know, I don't see a major military escalation happening, but these skirmishes I think aren't conducive for the talks.
1: Dan, what are the risks for Iran at this moment by reportedly launching missiles at Kuwait?
4: I mean, I think in the region, you know, that has a look. Some of these other countries that they've been trying to manage a relationship with while continuing to actually, on occasion, shoot directly at them, that pushes those countries in some ways closer to the United States, despite their frustration at times with the Trump administration.
1: Right. Dan Lamoth, Inzamam Rashid, David Rode, thank you all for bringing us that latest reporting. Straight ahead, President Trump's controversial midterms assessment and exclusive MS Now reporting on how the administration's trying to keep the White House message on script. Plus, former Attorney General Pam Bondi is going to testify tomorrow in the Epstein investigation, represented by a lawyer who still works for the DOJ. And that's not the only controversy surrounding this House investigation. And if you think grocery prices are bad now, just wait. There are new indicators that your bill will keep on rising. We'll be right back.
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1: President Trump triggering a political earthquake with these comments about Iran and his midterm calculations.
5: Their whole economic system is broken down. They thought they were going to outweigh me. You know, we'll outweigh him. He's got the midterms. I don't care about the midterms. Look what happened last night. That was the prelude to the midterms. People understand it. They know that. Very simple. Iran cannot have a nuclear weapon. I'm doing that for the world. I'm not doing it just for us.
1: I don't care about the midterms. And that quick remark, sending a shockwave down congressional Republican spines as they try to win over voters who are frustrated with high prices and a president who seems distracted with personal grievances. Let's bring in MS Now White House reporter Jake Traylor, Boston Globe Washington Bureau Chief Jackie Kucinich, and USA Today Washington Bureau Chief Susan Page. Jake, let's start with your new reporting on a two-track sort of approach the White House is currently struggling with. What are you learning?
6: Yeah, Anna, look, I mean, we heard it right there. The president saying that he doesn't care about the midterms. That is the messaging that the White House is struggling to get around right now. I spoke with multiple White House officials alongside my colleagues, Surin Kim, about just how much the White House is internally frustrated and working to overcome the president's messaging like that. Because let's lay out the juxtaposition here. Whenever me and my colleagues talk to voters across the country about what they care about right now, it's grocery prices, it's gas prices, it's the economy. Whenever the president has been talking publicly and on Truth Social over the past couple of weeks, things look very different. We've seen the president take a strong focus in the construction projects he's building at the ballroom, the reflecting pool, the Ark. We've seen the president talk a lot about this $1.776 billion weaponization fund. He's taken a strong interest in the purging of any Republicans that are not incredibly loyal to him. You can see it listed there on the screen. It kind of goes on and on, but he's not talking about affordability. And a White House official tells me that internally, the chief of staff at the White House, Susie Wiles, gave kind of a new memorandum to the cabinet officials and top aides of Trump saying he's going to say what he's going to say. We are going to do our best to stick on message about affordability. But when you have the president making comments like he does yesterday, we talked to a lot of former White House officials and top Trump political advisors that say it's just not working. That two-track approach isn't working. I want to read a couple of the quotes that we gathered from a former White House official and a former Trump advisor. One person telling us that while beautifying our nation's capital is surely important and appreciated, if you don't live, work, or visit D.C., you don't really reap the benefits of the president's passion projects. What people do feel is $4.50 gas, and that's the real passion point for Americans. That was a former White House official. A former Trump political advisor told us, I think it's a failure on the part of the staff. They're not focused on the issues that Americans are focused on, which is obviously affordability. So this two-pronged approach for the White House doesn't seem to be working right now. I asked some current White House officials, is there any attempt to shift the message, to change things up? A White House official told me there is no new approach. You can't do that with Trump.
1: Let's listen to some of what Jake is referencing, starting with Trump's Washington Arch.
14: And you need Congress to sign off on it.
5: No, we don't. No, no, we're doing it. It's the land is owned by Secretary, by the Interior Department. We don't need anything from Congress. I'm making a gift of the ballroom. This is the biggest misreporting that I've ever seen. The ballroom is being built. It'll cost, it was going to be $200 million. I've doubled the size of it because we need it. And last night was incredible. Not only Texas, but so many other places. And the numbers were fantastic. And they've really been that way for a year, if you look.
1: Susan, Trump may not be on the ballot in November, but the impact of his policies will be. What are you hearing from Republicans nearly 5 months out now from the midterms?
15: Well, Republicans are between a rock and a hard place here because they've seen the consequences of defying Trump. There's almost no criticism of President Trump by people, by Republicans who are running for office. But they're also worried about the consequences of being aligned with Trump in this midterm election. The president's approval rating is always a very significant predictor of what will happen in midterms. And the state of his approval rating now, it's sunk below 40%. That would typically signal a very bad election night for the president's party.
1: Yeah, Jackie, Trump's approval is down. Inflation is up. Inflation at 3.8% right now, the highest level since 2023. Gas prices still above $4.40 a gallon across the nation. And here's how President Trump is talking about this.
5: It'll come down a lot. It'll come down to where it was before. We can't help a California where they charge so much tax that, you know, you lower it and they charge tax. They've got to straighten the act out in California. But we had oil, we had gasoline down to a very low number. I think we'll be hitting that number shortly after that whole excursion ends.
1: Meanwhile, the official White House X account is tweeting about the 10-year anniversary of the gorilla Harambe's death, calling the primate a true patriot. Jackie, is all of this resonating with voters?
16: I think gas prices are definitely resonating with voters. This conflict in Iran, it's something that voters see every single day when they fill up their, if they're going to fill up their gas tank. And that is a huge problem for Republicans. When the president is talking about Texas, this is a primary. This is an election that had, you know, the most, the voters that are most close to the president. We're not talking about a general election where you might see, you know, a very different result. And not to mention all the money that is going to pour to Texas now, potentially taking money away from other races that Republicans need to win. None of what the president is saying is helpful for Republicans going into the midterms, and the map isn't getting any better for particularly the Senate Republicans.
1: Jake, you point out that White House Chief of Staff Susie Wiles' strategy for the midterms is let Trump be Trump. Trump being Trump has his approval rating at 34% to 37% across three polls here. Analysts and insiders have considered Wiles one of the best political operatives in Washington. Is anyone doubting her plans?
6: Yeah, I mean, Anna, here's the thing. Susie Wiles was considered by many, as you said, as a top political operative. A lot of that was because she's able to rein in a political staff. So when we're talking about Trump's top aides, cabinet officials, not allowing a lot of leaks coming out of them, being on a consistent theme and message, that relatively still seems to be the case. You don't hear that much of a difference in variation from Rubio to Vance to Scott Bessent. The big difference here, and the thing that is uncontrollable, is President Trump himself. And Susie, I understand from talking to multiple White House officials, has always said behind the scenes that Trump can't be controlled. And so my colleague Zach Stanton pointed this out the other day. There's a moment in time when Trump having these side passion projects made sense enough for Americans because still the economy was in an okay place. But because of the war in Iran, because of gas prices and affordability and inflation, now people are looking at the president's focus amidst everything going on and saying, hey, turn your attention back to the domestic issues that really impact us here. So Susie Wiles is doing what she can here. She's reining in the political staff, but the issue here is reining in President Trump. She doesn't seem to be too successful at doing that.
1: Susan, when asked what Republicans could tell their voters in their districts, Republican Congressman Brian Fitzpatrick of Pennsylvania, who, again, is in a swing state, swing district, he says this, quote, how about both parties are broken, which is why we need to do away with the two-party system. And that's a swing district Republican's public message to voters. How bad are things?
15: Yeah, well, he's in a difficult place. You know, there are not that many actual swing districts left. He represents one of them. And if the Democrats have a good election night in the midterms in November, as they are likely to be, he would be a prime target to be swept away in that tidal wave. He does make a fair point, which is that Americans are not happy with what President Trump is doing, especially when it comes to the economy. That doesn't mean they're so crazy about what Democrats are standing for either. Approval rating for the Democratic Party continues to be pretty low. But if a midterm election tends to be a referendum on the president, it may not matter so much what people think about Democrats. What may matter is what they think about the man who's sitting in the White House.
1: Jackie, even if Republicans wanted to distance themselves from President Trump and his messaging, I mean, his recent streak of revenge tour primary wins against Congressman Massey, Senators Cassidy and Cornyn, that's got to give them pause. How do congressional Republicans walk this fine line?
16: I think their own survival is going to start being tantamount to anything with Trump as these primaries pass. At some point, Trump can't really hurt them anymore, right? Once the primary, that he can't endorse anyone against them. So I think I'm going to be watching to see who finds independence as we get closer to the midterms, so they can point to some of these votes and say, listen, I didn't always go along to get along. Whether voters will buy it, we'll have to see.
1: Susan, so much attention this week on that Texas Senate runoff. And now that it's over, we're seeing Republican strategy against the Democratic nominee, James Tallarico, sort of come into focus, attacking him for past comments about God's gender, saying he's a vegan. Here's Tallarico's response in a new interview.
2: I know there are two sexes, men and women. I also know there's a very small percentage of people who have these chromosomal abnormalities. And I believe they deserve to be treated with dignity and respect. I'm not a vegan. I'm an eighth generation Texan. I've been eating barbecue since before Kim Paxton's first indictment. And this campaign basically runs on Texas barbecue. If all they have is lying about me being a vegan, I feel pretty good about our chances this November.
1: Susan, what's the thinking behind these types of criticisms of Tallarico, especially considering the Republican candidate, Ken Paxton, has a long list of scandals?
15: Yeah, I am not a vegan. I want to see that attack ad by the Republicans. James Tallarico has turned out to be pretty steady as you go. He didn't look pretty. He looked unflappable in the interview that you just showed. And of course, the Republicans have just nominated the weaker candidate against Tallarico and choosing Ken Paxton, who's been scarred by scandal, impeached, survived at state impeachment by the state legislature, is in the middle of a messy divorce. So that race, you'd expect Republicans to win. No Democrat has won a statewide election in Texas since 1994. But Democrats are looking at this race and thinking this time maybe there's a chance.
1: Susan Page, Jake Traylor, Jackie Kucinich, thank you all. Happening now, Vice President J.D. Vance is attending the U.S. Air Force Academy graduation ceremony, where any moment now he is set to give this year's commencement address. We'll monitor these live pictures. We'll bring you developments as they happen. And up next, changing the rules. Former Attorney General Pam Bondi set to talk to lawmakers about the Epstein files tomorrow, but under some unusual terms. And a big update on inflation and just how much U.S. families are being forced to spend.
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1: Welcome back. On Capitol Hill, Democrats are gearing up for testimony months in the making. Tomorrow, the House Oversight Committee will question former Attorney General Pam Bondi about her handling of the Justice Department's Epstein file release. It will be the first time she comes face to face with the committee since Democrats walked out of a closed door briefing in March when Bondi allegedly refused to comply with their subpoena. Well, now they'll get their chance. But conditions aren't ideal for Democrats who are slamming Chairman James Comer's decision to allow Bondi to testify without being under oath or on camera. Let's bring in MS Now Justice and Intelligence reporter Ken Delanian and MS Now legal analyst, former federal prosecutor Paul Butler. Ken, how crucial is this moment for the committee's larger probe? And what are you expecting from Bondi's testimony?
23: Well, certainly Democrats believe it's crucial. They have a lot of questions for the Pam Bondi about the way she handled the release of the files, whether they were trying to protect President Trump, why she said that the files were on her desk. Remember early on, the Epstein client list, which actually doesn't exist, she said it was on her desk. So a lot of questions about the way she handled it. How much she will say is an open question because, as you said, she's not under oath. It's still a crime to lie to Congress, whether you're under oath or not, but she's... You know, she's under no obligation really to answer every question. And since she's not the attorney general anymore, she may feel less of a pull to do that. And this is, you know, frankly, a very partisan exercise with each side trying to score political points. It won't be on camera, obviously, but Democrats no doubt will release the transcript shortly thereafter. And so, look, it's another brick in the wall of this Epstein probe. How much they'll get out of it remains to be seen, Anna.
1: Ken, the attorney who's representing Bondi is also raising some eyebrows. What can you tell us?
23: Yeah, she is Harmeet Dhillon, who happens to be the head of the Civil Rights Division of the Department of Justice. And honestly, I've never seen anything like this before. A currently serving senior official at the DOJ representing someone in a private capacity. And obviously, a lot of people have a lot of questions about that, Anna.
1: Earlier this month, ranking member Robert Garcia was very critical of Chairman James Comer's decision to allow this plan with Harmeet Dhillon. Here's what he said to MS Now's Lawrence O'Donnell.
0: Right now, we know that a DOJ attorney, Ms. Dhillon, who actually runs a bunch of civil rights operations at the DOJ and has now been elevated at the DOJ, that she is also going to be the private counsel for the former attorney general. Yet she works for the DOJ. And so it's an incredibly strange setup that Mr. Comer is allowing. So we're calling it out, and hopefully this will get resolved before the actual hearing at the end of the month.
1: Paul, do you agree with Garcia's assessment that this is incredibly strange? Is this a conflict of interest?
4: So it's not unheard of for former employees of the Department of Justice to ask to be represented by the department in hearings like this. Often the reason is because of finances. It's always a good idea to have a lawyer in a hearing like this, but a lawyer could cost tens of thousands of dollars. So Bondi would have had to specifically request DOJ's representation. Anna, what's really weird is that it's the Assistant Attorney General for Civil Rights who's representing Bondi. Typically, it would be a lower level DOJ lawyer with expertise in criminal law.
1: And Democrats are also frustrated about the fact that Bondi's answers won't be on camera. They won't be under oath. Comer rejected the Clintons' offer to sit for transcribed interviews, arguing that they couldn't be trusted to answer lawmakers' questions, specifically saying that former President Clinton could refuse to answer whatever questions he wanted for whatever reasons he wanted. And Comer's spokesperson says Bondi's different since she's been cooperative. But Paul, what do you make of that reasoning and the lack of consistency in handling these interviews?
4: Well, Bondi hasn't been cooperative. When she was attorney general, she refused to testify before this committee, and she only agreed the day that Congressman Garcia said that he was going to make a motion to hold her in contempt. She's definitely getting different, and you could say favorable treatment, not just than Hillary and Bill Clinton, but Anna, even former Attorney General William Barr had to testify under oath with regard to these matters.
1: So without being under oath, of course, she can't lie to Congress. That would be against the law. Could Bondi just refuse to answer questions, though, once she's in the chair? How would you advise Democrats to approach this to get the answers they're seeking?
4: I expect, especially since she's been being represented by the Department of Justice, for her to be advised by Harmeet Dhillon not to answer a bunch of questions. She'll claim some kind of civil immunity. She'll say she has lawyer client or executive privilege. So I don't know how revealing this hearing actually is going to be, which is unfortunate because this could be the last time that we hear from the former attorney general on the Epstein matter. And she was in charge of this. We know that she says that she had over 500 DOJ employees working on the files. So there are legitimate questions about all of the mistakes that were made, including the fact that over 100 survivors' personal information was revealed when they were released, including in 40 cases, nude images of women, some of whom may have been underage.
1: Yeah, that was really quite disturbing. Meanwhile, Bondi herself is now facing an ethics complaint brought to the Florida bar by a coalition of legal groups, including a former chief justice of the Florida Supreme Court. Ken, what are they saying?
23: Well, they're arguing that she behaved improperly as attorney general. And we're going to see a lot of this, Anna. We already have, and we'll see more of it. It's going to be really interesting to see whether the bar associations across the country feel empowered to take action with regard to the really incredibly unusual and unprecedented behavior we're seeing out of the Department of Justice, which many people argue is improper and has crossed ethical lines. Not just Pam Bondi, but Todd Blanche and all sorts of people may find themselves the subject of bar complaints as we go forward. And, you know, the DOJ has already tried to shield itself from those and to some extent. It will be really interesting, though, to see how far this goes, because, look, bar associations include Democrats and Republicans. They include people of different political beliefs, people who support the Trump administration and people who don't. But there is a lot of feeling among a lot of lawyers that the way this Justice Department is running is not on the level, and they want to see action taken on it.
1: Yeah, this is one step to have some accountability. Ken Delanian and Paul Butler, my thanks to you both. Coming up, sticker shock, what today's new inflation report says about your summer spending. Plus, growing concerns the U.S. could take possible military action in Cuba this summer. What Cuba's foreign minister is telling MS Now in response.
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0: 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And on TuneIn's Classic Rock Hits, you'll find only the best in high-octane awesomeness. 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
8: The first inflation report with Kevin Warsh as the new Federal Reserve chair just came out, and it doesn't look good. Consumer prices in April increasing the most we've seen in almost 3 years, an annual inflation rate of 3.8%, or 3.3% if you exclude energy and food. Now, this comes at a time when Americans are confronting another wave of sticker shock at the grocery store. Economists predict that the combination of bad weather, tariffs and dwindling cattle herds are pushing prices at an above average pace, likely to intensify right ahead of the November midterms. Meanwhile, GDP is falling below target projections for a revised reading of 1.6%. Joining us now is Justin Wolfers, professor of economics at the University of Michigan. Justin, does this inflation report shed new light on what consumers were already feeling when it comes to prices?
9: Mate, what you can see right now is I actually had more hair than this a few days ago. That hairline just keeps marching back.
8: We're all pulling our hair out right now.
9: Yeah. And look, what we're seeing is you told the headline numbers, which are about what's happened over the last 12 months. What's more worrying is what's happened more recently, which is it looks like inflation is on the uptick. So some of that is the delayed effect.

0: impact of tariffs. Some of that is the war in Iran. But even once you take all of that out, it feels like stuff is running a little bit hot right now. And I don't think I'm telling the folks anything they don't already know, which is the cost of living is rising at a pretty uncomfortable rate.
1: This is the first inflation report with Kevin Warsh as the new Fed chair. And we know Trump's eager for the Federal Reserve to cut interest rates. What's the likelihood of that happening now?
0: Yeah, so first of all, let's not blame Kevin for this one. All of these price rises happened over the previous 12 months. But if what you want is rate cuts, here's the thing you don't do. You don't go and bomb a country in the Middle East, upsetting global energy markets and pushing prices up across the board. We've got fairly rapid rates of price rise right now. These are rates where even Trump's own advisor, Kevin Hassett, a few months ago had said it would be ridiculous to expect a rate cut anytime soon. And so in some sense, what you could ask yourself, what does the Iran war already cost me? And the answer is you were expecting a couple of rate cuts this year, a bit of relief on the mortgage or on the car loan. That's gone. And the Fed is more likely to raise rates next than to lower them.
1: Is that what needs to happen to see consumer prices cool, that interest rates go up?
0: Mate, that's not the only thing that could happen. In fact, relying on the Fed to offset these supply shocks is incredibly indirect. Look, here's the story. If prices are rising because of tariffs, the easiest thing to do is get rid of the tariffs. If prices are rising because the Strait of Hormuz is closed because of our war in Iran, the easiest thing would be actually start focusing on getting the Strait reopened. So what the Fed is doing is it's acting in a way and to clean up behind the White House. The White House has the more direct tools here. The White House could fix all of this. The White House, though, so far is showing no signs of doing so.
1: Right. President Trump has put this economy through the ringer. And I want to show a chart that shows the impact of his tariffs from Liberation Day to the start of this year. And now we have core inflation at 3.3% for April. There's also the downturn in GDP growth. Justin, where's the economy headed if we stay on the trajectory the president set?
0: Yeah, right now we're firmly in B-minus territory. And that's in a country where there's so much great inflation. We give everyone an A these days. The GDP numbers are actually very concerning. Let me explain why. I just want to give a little bit of context. So GDP growth this quarter was 1.6%, which sounds kind of okay, except remember the previous quarter, the government was shut down. And so what happened was we produced less last quarter. So when we just bounced back to normal, that explains a lot of what's going on right now. So in some sense, this is an inflated number. If you look over the last 6 months as a whole, the economy has barely grown at a rate of 1%. Technically, it's 1.1%. That, look, mate, if I brought that report card home to my mum, she would give me a very, very disappointed look.
1: Yeah, I love how you always bring it back to the family and we can all relate. Thank you, Justin Wolfers. Good to see you. Coming up, the humanitarian crisis unfolding in Cuba amid economic and political pressure from Washington. And now the Cuban government has a direct message to the American people. What a top Cuban official told my colleague Antonia Hilton right after this.
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1: The Trump administration believes the days for Cuba's government may be numbered. Several U.S. officials told Axios the administration is bracing for a collapse of Cuba's totalitarian regime as early as this summer and planning a military response in case chaos erupts. But on the island, conditions are already bleak months into a U.S. oil blockade that's caused shortages of food, fuel and medicine. Now, Cuba's foreign minister is speaking out in a new interview with MS Now's Antonia Hilton. And Antonia joins us now. The foreign minister had a message to the American public. What's he saying?
8: Yeah, Anna, this was an interview that featured a mix of conversation in Spanish and English. And toward the end of the interview, he started to speak to me in English and said that he really had come to send a message specifically to young people in the United States, that fundamentally the Cubans are arguing that the Trump administration is lying, that they are trying to create a pretext through the kinds of stories and commentary that you hear, particularly from Secretary Marco Rubio lately, that they're trying to create a pretext for a war with Cuba. Take a listen to some of my conversation with Bruno Rodriguez, the foreign minister.
9: But for me, it's very important to send a message to the American people. I'm doing my best on this way, because whenever the American people has been informed on basis of a truthful and objective information, they act in the good way. They are in the right side of history.
8: And specifically, he seemed interested in reaching young Americans because he says that if there is some kind of U.S. attack on Cuba, a military action of some kind, he used the word bloodbath. There will be a bloodbath on both sides. And he said that it would cost Americans, young Americans' lives, if the Trump administration were to move to do this, Anna.
1: The Trump administration argues that their blockade is necessary for national security. How did the foreign minister respond to allegations that Cuba is allowing foreign adversaries like Iran, Russia, and China to gather intelligence on the U.S.?
8: I pushed the foreign minister on those issues because those accusations have been around for quite a while. And then I also raised other issues, like the United States demands that Cuba release political prisoners to make reforms, more democratic reforms to their political system there. But on the question of intelligence and foreign adversaries, Cuba rejects that and has described Secretary Rubio, Marco Rubio, effectively as a liar. Take a listen to that part of our conversation.
10: In Cuba, there are no foreign military bases, nor there is any foreign personnel attached there, with the only exception of the U.S. naval base in Guantanamo.
11: You're saying you don't have foreign intelligence operations on the island?
10: I can tell you that I categorically assert that in Cuba, there are no foreign military bases or foreign personnel, and no hostile action has been launched from Cuba. It is resorting to unbelievable mendacious pretexts, such as Cuba is a threat to the national security of the U.S. This is nonsense. How could a small island like Cuba be a threat to the national security of the nuclear superpower?
8: And we know that the economic pressure is continuing to build. Ana, I have family on the island. They describe the conditions as a game of survival on a day-to-day basis to try to find food, clean water, medication. And so Cubans right now are desperate, whether it is through bilateral talks or even through Trump administration action. At this point, they want something to be done.
1: Antonia Hilton, thank you for bringing us that interview. You can watch Antonia on the weekend primetime, Saturdays and Sundays, starting at 6 p.m. Eastern here on MS Now. That does it for us today. I'm Ana Cabrera reporting from New York. Chris Jansen picks up our coverage next.
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20: Judicial do-over. Dozens of former federal judges argue that the deal behind the president's $1.8 billion settlement fund is flawed and amounts to a manipulation of the justice system. I'll talk with one of those judges about the pressure the president and his administration are putting on the judiciary. And hard no. One of the most talked about Democrats on the national scene slams the door on speculation, ruling out a run for president in 2028. What's the reason and why do it now? We obviously have a lot to get to on this Thursday, but we start with brand new target, the brand new target in the president's seemingly endless campaign of revenge. MS Now confirms the Justice Department has opened a criminal investigation into E. Jean Carroll, the woman who accused Donald Trump of sexually assaulting her in a department store dressing room. She was awarded $5 million in damages when a jury found him liable for sexually abusing her. And then you may remember an $83 million civil judgment in a later defamation case. The president is fighting both decisions. Earlier this spring, Carroll was asked about whether she was worried that the president or his allies would come after her.
21: You can't care if you're going to go up against Donald Trump. You can't be frightened. You can't be scared. I don't give two flying figs. Come and get me, because there's no way we can live. You know, unfortunately, a lot of the country is. We're like this.
20: Of course, Carroll is just the latest in a laundry list of Trump's perceived enemies who have faced DOJ investigations, including former FBI Director Jim Comey, New York Attorney General Letitia James, and former Fed Chair Jerome Powell. And while Trump's political revenge tour has been a resounding success, including knocking out two sitting Republican senators in the past 2 weeks, the DOJ's efforts to punish his enemies legally has not. Multiple cases have been dismissed or dropped, and so far, none of Trump's targets has gone to trial, let alone been convicted. I want to bring in Mark Leibovich, staff writer at The Atlantic and an MS Now contributor. Joyce Vance is a former U.S. attorney and MS Now legal analyst. Lisa Rubin is MS Now's senior legal reporter. Lisa, as long as I have you here, what's this investigation into E. Jean Carroll about? And why is it coming from the U.S. Attorney's Office in Illinois?
22: Well, let's start with what it's about, because I'm so glad you asked me that question. The answer is a little bit different than it's been publicly reported. E. Jean Carroll testified at a deposition in October of 2022. And during that deposition, she was asked who was paying her counsel's fees. And she explained, this is a contingency case, meaning my lawyers are paying for the costs associated with litigation. And if we recover damages, they will get a certain percentage of that. But I am not laying out money. As part of that line of questioning, she was also asked, is anyone else paying your legal fees, Ms. Carroll? The answer was no. Several months later, as they were preparing for trial, E. Jean Carroll's lawyers sent a letter themselves to Alina Haba informing them that during that preparation for trial, E. Jean Carroll remembered that she had learned that the lawyers themselves had received funding from a nonprofit in order to help defray their costs associated with the litigation. And what a responsible lawyer does in that situation, when your client has a recollection that is different or maybe clarifies something they've testified to earlier, you let the other side know. It was not revealed or discovered. E. Jean Carroll's own lawyers let the other side know. At that point, they started to raise a huge fuss about this, saying she must have lied. We need to depose her. We need to delay the trial. They got a 1 hour additional deposition of E. Jean Carroll. Ultimately, the judge in the case decided that it wasn't even a relevant issue and put it aside. Now, 3+ years later, after the verdict in that original trial, here we are with the Department of Justice saying E. Jean Carroll might have perjured herself. But I want to read to you, Chris, a little bit of a letter that her lawyer, Roberta Kaplan, sent to one of the firms involved here. And what she says in that is, basically, you're laboring under a misapprehension of the facts. She had a contingency fee arrangement with counsel, and we secured additional financial support from a nonprofit well after we filed the case. She has never met and has never been a party to any communication, written or oral, with anyone associated with that nonprofit or its financial supporters. I will just say it will likely be an uphill climb to prove that she has perjured herself for reasons that Joyce probably knows better than I ever could in terms of the elements of a legal perjury claim. As for why it's coming from the Northern District of Illinois, that is a really good question, because there doesn't seem to be a direct conflict with having this case investigated or prosecuted by the Southern District of New York, where E. Jean Carroll was sitting when she was deposed and allegedly perjured herself. But I suspect that someone in that office may have said to the acting attorney general, Todd Blanch, we don't want any part of this. It's not clear to us that she knowingly, willfully deceived the person taking her deposition, much less lied under oath, or did so in a way that was even material to the matter in which she was testifying. And for that reason, I suspect the acting attorney general looked around and felt like, who can I get to responsibly investigate this? And decided on Andrew Boutros, the U.S. attorney for the Northern District of Illinois in Chicago.
0: So, Joyce, to her point, do you think the DOJ has a case here?
3: Well, this is just an investigation right now, and not every case that gets opened and investigated turns into an indictment. You know, Lisa has very capably pointed out the deep flaws that will be virtually impossible for the Justice Department to overcome here, starting with the fact that there's simply no evidence that E. Jean Carroll perjured herself, because perjury requires a knowing lie. And here we have someone who's not a lawyer explaining a contingency fee situation, whether or not she's been made aware of the legal support that's coming from the nonprofit isn't really relevant. But here there's more, because in the course of an initial appeal in this case, the Second Circuit found unanimously that she had not knowingly lied. And that makes it almost impossible for the government to overcome its burden here. In fact, if the government were to put all of the information that it's obligated to put in front of a grand jury, no grand jury would indict on this basis.
0: So, Mark, let me play part of what Democratic Congressman Adam Smith had to say about all this.
4: This is an unbelievable abuse of power and a continuation of an abuse of power by this president. He is using our government. Keep in mind, the Justice Department is not Donald Trump's. It belongs to the people of this country. He is using the Justice Department to persecute people he doesn't like. It is unbelievable. I mean, even not even from sort of a political standpoint, he's got something to gain from it. This is just pure vengeance.
0: I thought that was interesting, implying Trump basically has nothing to gain. What do you say to that, though? I mean, some people think that making people get lawyers and putting the pressure on them is the point.
23: I think it's completely the point. I think the point is that he's completely living in his own kind of world of revenge, and he's just checking boxes at this point. Adam Schiff, Letitia James, Mark Kelly, I mean, go down the list. I don't think he really has any expectation of winning these cases. I think at this point he can feels like he can harass people in this way, and obviously, you know, getting into a news cycle, creating all kinds of complications in people's lives, whether they're indicted or not, is, you know, it's a power play. It's something that he feels he can do, and yes, it's an abuse of power. It's a terrible look. It is something that theoretically could hurt him politically, but he does seem to be operating, one, in a Republican Party where he's not going to suffer any major consequences for this, and two, in a consequence-free environment in his own head. I mean, he in many different ways in the last few months has basically said, I just don't care. I'm doing this. This is sort of part of my mental checklist. It will probably continue in this way.
0: Yeah, I don't care about the midterms was another quote from just yesterday, although that was related more to the economy. But Lisa, as I said, Donald Trump has been very successful with his political enemies in getting them out of the race. And we've seen that over the course of the last several weeks. But how would you grade him in terms of his DOJ cases?
22: Not well, particularly if we're grading on a curve. This even then, he doesn't do well. And for all the reasons that Mark just laid out, you know, if you wanted to run down a laundry list of those people who have been investigated and or prosecuted by this Department of Justice because or due in part to the fact that they are enemies of Donald Trump, for the most part, they have struck out. I can think of only two cases involving people of that sort of ilk that are still ongoing. One is the case against John Bolton. The other is the case against Congresswoman LaMonica McIver, who still has an appeal going on grounds that she is constitutionally immune from that prosecution stemming from the protest at Delaney Hall because she was exercising statutory rights of oversight given to her as a member of Congress. She says, as a result, she can claim immunity under the Constitution's speech and debate clause. Whether John Bolton will come out from under that indictment is another question. But you can also, both things can be true. You can say that the allegations against John Bolton in that indictment are very serious and also say at the same time that but for his very public break with the president, John Bolton would not be on the opposite side of the V, as we lawyers or ex-lawyers tend to say, right? That it is both a selective prosecution that may have some merit to it. Notwithstanding that, even if it does have some merit, John Bolton may have a selective and vindictive prosecution motion that could succeed. So I would say, on the whole, everybody else that I didn't mention, they have failed with and or have not shown any success yet in terms of investigations that are still spinning. And with respect to those other two, they still very well might lose.
0: You know, and then if you look at the laundry list of people we've talked about, including E. Jean Carroll, these are not people who have been cowed by Donald Trump, which is another big part of this. Joyce, of course, the president and the DOJ aren't just going after individuals. They've gone after companies, universities, even organizations like the Southern Poverty Law Center, which was recently indicted on allegations of fraud. They've pled not guilty. They sought to have the charges dismissed. The ACLU responded to the indictment writing this: the point of prosecuting SPLC or others that make the president angry is to send a message. Fall into line or pay the price. It doesn't take a conviction to exact a toll on the target. Lawyers are expensive. Time is precious. The administration wins if people watch what they say, avoid taking certain clients, or terminate particular lines of work out of fear of getting on the White House's bad side, which we should say often involves money. So does it ultimately matter if the charges stick? Again, in this sense, it seems like Donald Trump has a piggy bank that he will use. He gives and he takes away.
3: So this underscores precisely why it's important for the Justice Department to maintain its independence and to prosecute based on the law and the facts and not on the whims of a president. Because Donald Trump is clearly engaged in an exercise in both revenge, but trying to cow, as with the Southern Poverty Law Center prosecution, civil society groups, civil rights groups that have been incredibly effective at combating some of his worst anti-democratic impulses. You know, what's important about the Southern Poverty Law Center indictment is the community response. Yes, there's an ongoing prosecution, But civil society groups, civil rights groups have banded together both to support the Southern Poverty Law Center and to do exactly the opposite of the fear that you're expressing, the fear that these groups will self-censor because they are concerned that they might be next. Instead, the groups have pulled together in a remarkable fashion, continuing to do their work, continuing to call this president to task. You know, that's precisely why we have a First Amendment in this country, so we can push back when our leaders overstep their constitutional boundaries.
20: Joyce Vance, Lisa Rubin, thank you both. Mark Leibovich, please stay with us. In 90 seconds, dozens of former federal judges are now asking for a fraud inquiry into President Trump's IRS settlement. One of them will join me right after this.
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20: A bipartisan group of 35 former judges filing a striking brief calling for an investigation into that settlement that led to the creation of President Trump's $1.8 billion, what he calls the anti-weaponization fund. The deal was struck in exchange for Trump dropping his lawsuit against the IRS. It also grants him, his family, and businesses immunity from ongoing inquiries into their taxes. It calls the settlement a product of collusion and is itself a fraud on the court. With me now, one of the judges who filed that brief, Shira Scheinlin, retired U.S. District Judge in the Southern District of New York. There has been a lot of hue and cry about this deal. Tell us why it was important for all of you to get together and write this.
24: We thought it was very important because the court plays a role in our government, and it shouldn't be used as a way of doing something that otherwise couldn't be done. And so the court was really used, so to speak. There was a fraud on the court because this was a collusive lawsuit. There may not have been a real case and controversy because President Trump was on both sides of the case, right? He's the president and he's suing his own agency, which he basically controls. So it was a way of making a deal that would then support this anti-weaponization fund and his own immunity, which was never disclosed to the court. So when you have a fraud on the court, former judges care about that.
20: So when you short-circuit, essentially, a judge's ability to examine settlement terms, obvious question is, how do you even do that?
24: Well, that's not exactly what was short-circuited.
20: Okay, tell
24: us. It wasn't the settlement terms. What was really short-circuited is whether there was a really honest case or controversy. If there was no case, then the court had no jurisdiction, and you couldn't settle a case that doesn't belong in the court. So you take away the underpinning of the entire so-called settlement, which is based on that case. It even uses the caption. It says, you know, this case was filed and now we're settling this case. 2 days later, she was to receive briefs. The judge was to receive briefs as to whether there was a real case or controversy. But by rushing into court on that day, on May 18th, She never saw those briefs. She never got a chance to rule. And we don't know if there was a real case or controversy.
0: And did she have any options?
24: Well, she didn't know about this settlement. She was just told this was a voluntary dismissal with prejudice. She didn't have any questions. She made a statement. She said, on the record, and there's no settlement on the record. So she assumed there was no settlement. They just were dropping the case. Mm. But that turned out to be a fraud because on that very same day, May 18th, the settlement agreement was signed. The document is signed by the then, I think, Deputy Attorney General Stanley Woodward, signed that document on the same day. But nobody told the judge. So she didn't know that they were going around her to figure out whether there was a real case or controversy and whether there was a settlement. Because she even said, there's no settlement.
0: So realistically, can anything be done about this now?
24: Oh, yes. There's a rule, Federal Rule of Civil Procedure 60, that would allow her to reopen this case because a voluntary dismissal with prejudice is a final judgment. So she can reopen this case either on the motion of one of us, the 35 judges, or on her own. It's called sua sponte, which means on her own motion. She can reopen the case and she can examine now, conduct an inquiry. Was there ever really a case or controversy? And let me explain what I mean by that. When a similar case was brought by other plaintiffs who said our tax returns were wrongfully disclosed, the government fought that and said, well, the guy who disclosed it wasn't even a government employee. And it's the same guy. It's a guy named Littlejohn. So they had defenses, plus it wasn't even timely. This case should have been time barred. So the government in the past has fought those kind of cases. This time, oh, they just made this deal, which has these two prongs that you talked about, this terrible anti-weaponization fund of $1.776 billion and total immunity for Trump and his family for everything done up to the day of the settlement. But there can't be a settlement if there's no case.
0: When you look at this and well beyond this case, what's your observation about the pressure and the changes that the president of the United States is essentially forcing on the judiciary these days?
24: Mm-hmm. Well, you say forcing. I think the judiciary, certainly in the lower courts, the trial courts and the circuit courts, has been the guardrails, has stopped many of the things that the president has tried to do to sort of get around the judiciary or neuter the judiciary.
0: Yeah, by forcing, I meant they're looking at things that they've never really
24: Well, that is certainly
0: before.
24: True. But, for example, as you know, they stopped his tariff decision. And then it gets to the Supreme Court. And typically the Supreme Court has then overruled the lower courts and let the things he wants take place. But in the tariff case, they stopped it. And in a couple other cases, the Supreme Court has stopped it. Mostly, they haven't reached the merits. They've done this thing called the shadow docket, mm-hmm. where as an emergency effort, they let the president's actions continue, as they did with the tariffs, even though they had to have known they would probably overturn it. So it went on for another year.
0: Shira Scheinlin, it's fascinating stuff, and you make it all very understandable. Thanks for coming in.
24: Thank you for having me.
0: Appreciate it. Up next, a major reversal. How top Republicans are making the very fast pivot from biggest critics to biggest supporters of scandal-ridden Senate candidate Ken Paxton. You're watching Chris Jansing Reports only on MS Now.
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20: With 158 days until the midterms, already today, one of the high-profile names in the Democratic presidential race is a firm no. Here's the surprisingly early decision from Michigan Governor Gretchen Whitmer.
16: Of course, there's time. I think there will be a robust group of people running for president. I will not be one of them in 2028. I can tell you that.
20: I will not be one of them. I want to bring in MS Now senior congressional reporter and host of Way Too Early, Ali Vitale. She looked a little too gleeful about that, maybe for some folks. Look, you know this, and we've talked about it before, with Hillary Clinton and Kamala Harris both losing their elections. There have been conversations in the Democratic Party about whether a woman could win the nomination in 28. I wonder if you think that might have factored into Whitmer's decision. Maybe factored into potential donors. I don't know.
17: Yeah, I mean, look, it's swirling. I'm not sure that's what's informing Whitmer's decision. And we're saying decision, and that does sound pretty firm. But there's a long list of politicians who have said they're not running for the office that they ultimately run for. And so part of me is forced to question, is Whitmer saying this? And then we'll assess the field later on and say, hey, I'm actually looking at who's running and feel I could do a good job here. Is she just focused on being governor of Michigan, as someone close to her suggested to me just now? There are a few things that swirl in this. The other thing that I think of is this something where she's not running for president, but she's open to being vice president? Is she not running in 2028, but maybe 2032? I mean, we're in 2026. I can't even believe we're talking about something 2 years from now. But the idea that there's a long presidential road ahead for someone who is young and has the resume that Whitmer has is something that I am thinking about and immediately started thinking about as I was calling my sources and trying to figure out what it could look like for Gretchen Whitmer to say this right now. The other piece of it that you and I have talked about a lot is the role that women will play in this 2028 nominating contest. Democrats and donors and politicos are trying to figure out the way to win. Gender swirls in that pot in large part because of Hillary Clinton and Kamala Harris. It is not fair that it is swirling in the pot, but it is the reality in which these candidates are living. And they're going to have to figure out and strategize around that if they want to be a non-white, non-male candidate.
0: And it does, to kind of your point, it feels pretty early to be ruling out options very deliberately. But
17: yeah.
0: I wonder if you expect to see more moves made, especially among Democrats in or out soon after the midterms, for sure.
17: I think the midterms themselves are always instructive for people like you and I who are watching not just who's out, but where are they campaigning and where do they think they can be most helpful. I look at people like Andy Beshear, who I spoke to just a few weeks ago, and I said, are you comfortable being in the mix of people that people like me and you talk about as potential 2028 contenders? And he said, I'm comfortable in that. He's going to places like New Hampshire and South Carolina just this month. So I'll be watching where people like him, Gavin Newsom, J.B. Pritzker. I mean, the list is literally in my office. I write it down and I keep it. People who have followed me on social media know this for years. But at the same time, these people are making moves behind the scenes. And so again, more people could take themselves in, could put themselves out, are doing listening tours, trying to get a little attention before they make an ultimate decision. There is both a long time until the presidential contest and also no time at all because it's absolutely happening as we speak. And so the fact that Whitmer has said this, I think, is notable. But at the same time, it is not something that if we turned around a year and a half from now and did a live shot together about the fact that Gretchen Whitmer was now running for president, I don't know that I would be shocked, because there could be some world where she reverses this or says, actually, I've thought about it again. But at the same time, this does seem firm now, too, which makes it all the more confusing and interesting, frankly.
0: Ali Vitale, with the healthy skepticism of experience and journalism. I'll see you tomorrow morning at 5. You've got your power drink.
17: Friend.
0: I've got my coffee on my couch at home. Thank you, my friend. Appreciate it. After months of trashing him, the National Republican Senatorial Committee, the NRSC, quietly removed its posts that were critical of Ken Paxton, including one that called out his affair, saying he put his family through something truly repulsive and disgusting. Another with the headline, Ken Paxton's lies and incompetence keep piling up. Well, the group's chair is now saying, I stand united with Paxton. And Senate Majority Leader John Thune is also fully on board.
2: The voters, Republican voters in Texas, spoke last night. Ken Paxton is our nominee heading into November, and we've got to pivot and go all in to make sure that we keep Texas red, that he wins, and that we keep a far-left liberal out of the United States Senate. And obviously, that seat is going to be very key to our majority, which will determine the future of this country.
0: Joining us now is Mark Leibovich, staff writer at The Atlantic and an MS Now contributor. Charlie Sykes, author of the Substack newsletter, To the Contrary. You know, he calls it a pivot, and Charlie, that's not uncommon for either side, Democrats or Republicans. It's what you do. You want your person to win. But Axios is calling this a shotgun wedding. Is that how you see it?
14: Oh, yes. But of course, this is Donald Trump's Republican Party, which means that this is a party that, I mean, they have some muscle memory here, right? They pivoted to support Donald Trump despite the fact that he's a convicted felon, despite the Access Hollywood video, all of that, despite January 6th. So, you know, just again, this is a reminder of what it means when we say the Republican Party is a wholly owned subsidiary of Donald Trump. Once you've accepted Donald Trump's character, then the character of Ken Paxton, you know, becomes that much easier to swallow, doesn't it? I mean, once you've accepted Donald Trump's corruption, once you've accepted the allegations of assault against women, well, what can you say about Ken Paxton other than that he is the most corrupt and amoral candidate ever to run for office, with the exception of Donald Trump? So, of course, the Republican Party, which is going to prioritize keeping power over character, as they've shown over and over again, is going to embrace Ken Paxton. Really no surprise here.
0: You know, Mark, it's kind of one thing for the NRSC to delete old posts, say they support their party's nominee. But after Republican leaders spent month after month verbally trashing Paxton. Is that just ammunition for Tallarico?
4: Yeah, I mean, obviously, it's not just ammunition in a campaign context. I mean, Ken Paxton has a very long record, and people in Texas know him pretty well. I mean, he is someone who has basically built a reputation that people know independent of anything that we're going to be hearing around his recent victory and attempts to pivot around it. I mean, what Charlie said is right. I mean, the muscle memory is, it's more than just muscle memory at this point. It's just the reality of Donald Trump's Republican Party. I would also, you know, to sort of toggle this to another story and not to both sides this, but look, I mean, every time a politician or a political party sort of basically reverses course like this, whether it's a case like this or in the Democrats' case, when they sort of everyone say, oh, don't, you know, Joe Biden is as sharp as a tack. He hasn't lost anything. And then, you know, the fiasco of 2 years ago happened. You know, I'm toggling to this because Jill Biden's book is out this week. I mean, it does hurt credibility. So, again, I mean, there are gradations here. And I do think that Ken Paxton, because of his pre-existing condition in Texas, is going to have a harder time sort of winning over the skeptics. And I think those skeptics obviously include a lot of John Cornyn supporters.
0: Charlie, Tallarico's campaign is feeling, you know, like they've got support. They say they raised $3 million in the first 24 hours after Paxton's win, the largest single day haul they've had in the campaign. There's reporting, too, that I'm sure you've seen, that traditional Republican deep pockets who are unhappy to be in this position because of Trump aren't inclined to write checks. Do you think that Trump will go all in financially?
14: Well, they do have the money to be able to do that. And my guess is they're going to be dropping, you know, hundreds of millions of dollars of negative campaign ads on Tallarico. And you're already seeing this. But of course, from the Democratic point of view, and going back to Mark's point, can you imagine how many ads the Tallarico folks are going to be able to run saying, don't take our word for it. This is what Republicans have said about Ken Paxton. These are the words that Republicans use. This is why Republicans in the legislature impeached Ken Paxton. So you can build a massive campaign just around those comments that they're trying to walk away from. But this is going to cost the Republicans, you know, probably $500 million that they otherwise probably would not have needed to spend on what would have been a relatively safe Senate seat.
0: Yeah, money they could have spent elsewhere, obviously, mm-hmm. always. But Mark, Tallarico's picking up just where John Cornyn left off. Let me play something he said in Houston last night.
18: Ken Paxton is the most corrupt politician in America. He has failed the character test. He'll lie to you with a straight face. He's the most corrupt attorney general in our lifetimes, and he has put his own interests above the laws of Texas. Those are not my words. Those are the words of Ken Paxton's fellow Republicans.
0: Here's the thing. It didn't work in the runoff, right, Mark? But could it work in the general election?
4: Yeah, I mean, the runoff and the general election, obviously completely different animals. And I think people who say that, oh, Donald Trump had a great week this week, or the you know, his hold on the party is as strong as ever. That's true. But it obviously ignores the fact that this could be ultimately very destructive to the party in November. I think Tallarico is obviously a very talented politician, as he has shown. Paxton obviously gives him a great deal of material to work with. But obviously, Tallarico's biggest vulnerability is that he's a complete unknown. And Republicans are going to define him in the crudest, most, I assume, uncharitable and perhaps disingenuously way possible. And, you know, they're going to do a lot of damage to him. There's just no question about it. And, yes, they're probably going to have to spend more money. Republicans are in Texas than they would in Ohio or Maine or in any other vulnerable state. But I do think that look, they do have a lot of money. I think they probably won't lose Texas because of money. I think they will lose Texas because of some combination of the national environment and Tallarico's talent and Paxton's vulnerability.
0: Mark Leibovich, thank you. Charlie Sykes, stay with me. Coming up, the new escalations in Iran. Is the U.S. losing? MSNBC's David Rode compares President Trump's goals and what he's actually achieved. David will be with me next.
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7: The U.S. military is accusing Iran of an egregious ceasefire violation after Iran launched ballistic missile and drone attacks toward Kuwait overnight. Iran's Revolutionary Guard says it was targeting American bases that were used to carry out what the U.S. described as defensive strikes on Iranian drones and a control site. It came just hours after we learned the details of a memo focused on reopening the Strait of Hormuz. And Axios is now reporting, according to two U.S. officials and a regional source involved in the mediation efforts, the U.S. and Iran have agreed to the 60-day memorandum of understanding if Trump gives his final approval. MS Now has not confirmed this. MS Now contributor Inzamam Rashid joins us from Dubai. Also with us, MS Now senior national security reporter David Rode. David, I want to start with that Axios reporting on a supposed deal. I mean, if the president hasn't signed off on it, can it even be called a deal?
8: Yeah, the latest thing we're getting, our White House team, Lindsay Pippia there, one of our producers, has heard that it is true. There is at least a memorandum that Iranian and U.S. officials have signed off on, but President Trump has not approved it. So we don't know. From looking at the wording in the Axios story, which we have not confirmed, there is a positive thing for the U.S. Iran has reportedly agreed to reopen the Strait of Hormuz and not charge any tolls or fees and not harass shipping there. That would be a plus because oil tankers could finally start moving through the strait. Oil prices will be higher for months, but that's a step forward. But there are four other elements of this memorandum that favor Iran. Negotiations about its nuclear program, there's no statement about that. That's all been pushed off for another round of negotiations that will last 60 days. Iran said they won't pursue a nuclear weapon, but Iran has made that promise for years, and there's no agreement about Iran handing over its nuclear, its enriched uranium, reducing its missiles, or restraining its proxies in the region. So we'll see if this is a real deal. Again, it helps the U.S. in one way, but helps Iran in three or four other ways.
7: Mm. So take us, Inzamam, from the negotiating table to what's happening on the ground. This is the second time this week that the two sides have exchanged attacks. Where does the ceasefire stand right now?
9: Well, it's been tested. It's been tested quite a bit this week with both sides exchanging fire once again overnight. And I think the big question is what impact does that have on those negotiations, on getting this framework over the line? But we know that the U.S. particularly targeted once again a military site in Bandar Abbas, which is on the coastline of Iran. And this has come after what David has been reporting today.

0: day. Both times it was Iranian aggression that caused the U.S. Army to essentially carry out these attacks. Now, there were four or potentially five drones that were heading towards the Strait of Hormuz from Iran, which could have caused some damage towards the maritime activity in the Strait of Hormuz. U.S. forces managed to intercept them and shoot them down. But then, as retaliation from that, Iran then fired ballistic missiles and drones into Kuwait, which the U.S. are now calling a blatant violation of the ceasefire, similar words to what Iran called the U.S. attacks just the other day. So both sides are saying that the ceasefire has been breached from one another. But I think what is a positive sign is that technically the ceasefire still stands. And effectively, these two incidents, these tit-for-tat incidents that we've seen this week, have actually been pretty minor. There's not been much damage and destruction. There hasn't really been injuries and deaths as a result of the attacks. And I think it's been quite measured attacks from both sides. But clearly, they would have raised some eyebrows in the region, particularly amongst the negotiators as well, those who have been trying to get a deal over the line. And I think the Gulf countries in particular will be looking at Iran and particularly looking at whether there is any mention of missile and drone capabilities in this framework. From this reporting by Axios, it doesn't look as if missile or drone capabilities is in that, which is a huge concern for the Gulf countries, because at any point, Iran could use those missile or drones that, like they have been doing over the last 3 months, towards Gulf nations, could be a very hostile neighbour that they could live with in the future. And it's something that the Gulf nations are desperately want on the negotiation table when it comes to getting a conclusive ending to this conflict. But right now we're in this state of abeyance, where clearly the diplomacy is taking place in the background, but we are still seeing this tit-for-tat military aggression in the region.
1: Inzamam Rashid, David Rode, thank you both. Coming up, Trump 250. Could we be seeing soon the president's face on a new bill? Just in time for the country's upcoming anniversary.
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1: The Trump administration is now looking to celebrate the nation's 250th anniversary with a new $250 bill, but not just any bill, one with President Trump's face on the front of it. Four current and former officials tell the Washington Post that administration officials are pressuring the Bureau of Engraving to break 150 years of tradition and put a living person on U.S. currency. Charlie Sykes is back with me. So, Charlie, what does it say that this is what the administration, or at least people around it, are focusing on right now?
11: Well, they're not exactly laser focused on affordability here, are they? In many ways, this is kind of the least surprising story of the day, because, of course, Donald Trump wants his name on currency, despite the tradition, but also despite the law. I mean, there is actually a law on the books that that prohibits having any living person's face image on currency. But that seems like a quaint notion that that would stop the Trump administration. But look, whether you're talking about the ballroom,
1: can I stop you there? Because this is important. One of those folks who works at Treasury told the Trump folks that there are indeed legal obstacles to this. Yes. And then, according to the Washington Post, she told colleagues she was abruptly reassigned. Are there no obstacles to what Trump wants?
11: Well, and she said in this case, the buck stopped with her, apparently. No, my guess is there will be legal challenges because, since the Thayer Amendment was passed in the 1860s, has not been done. There's been a few exceptions, but it's very clearly illegal. But once again, Donald Trump's obsession with servicing his endlessly needy ego, his endless narcissism. We have his face on park passes. We have his face on passports. We have his name on the Kennedy Center. We could go on and on and on the number of vanity projects that are out there. This is what Donald Trump right now is fixated on. This is what he's focused on. This is what he has been doing his entire career, slapping his name, slapping his face on things and claiming credit. So, once again, shocking, illegal, but very much on brand for Donald Trump.
1: Charlie Sykes, thank you. In our next hour, I'll talk to a Democratic member of the committee that will be grilling former Attorney General Pam Bondi tomorrow behind closed doors over her handling of the Epstein files. Stay close. More Chris Jansing reports just after this.
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1: It's good to be back with you on this second hour of Chris Jansing Reports. At this hour, justice or revenge? The DOJ has opened a criminal investigation into E. Jean Carroll, the woman who accused President Trump of sexual abuse and beat him in court. Did she commit perjury, or is this Trump trying to avoid paying the money the courts say he owes her? Tax plan. Some Democrats have a new idea to counter the president's $1.8 billion so-called weaponization fund. If someone wants a payout, they have to pay a 100% tax on it. Plus, fueled by oil. The latest inflation report shows prices in April rose to the highest level in 3 years. For anyone driving to the grocery store, no surprise that gas and food are leading those higher costs and raising new questions about the future of interest rates. And Cuba tensions. The U.S. blockade in the Caribbean is leading to rolling blackouts, fuel shortages on the island, plunging it deeper into a humanitarian crisis. MS Now's Antonia Hilton will share her rare interview with Cuba's foreign minister. Our MS Now reporters are following all of the latest developments, and we start with the Democrats' new plan to fight Trump's anti-weaponization fund, that 100% tax. MS Now's Michael Schnell is with us. Michael, two states are suggesting this so far, but gotta wonder if it might take off more widely.
17: Yeah, Chris, this seems to be the idea among Democrats that's catching fire right now as members of the party look for different ways to push back on this anti-weaponization fund. As you mentioned, there are politicians in both New York and California who have pitched this idea, and it would essentially put an 100% tax on the payments that these beneficiaries or potential beneficiaries would receive, essentially blocking them from receiving the payments. This idea has caught so much fire, even Gavin Newsom, the governor of California, is pitching it. Take a listen to what he said.
18: One thing that I think we're going to try to do with your support is tax 100%. Anyone from California that receives any of those funds, we want to tax 100% of those proceeds. And that's an action the state of California can take.
17: Now, Chris, whether this is actually possible and if it has a possibility of becoming law, that's another question. There's Newsom and local politicians in New York who are pitching it. There are also members of Congress on the federal level who are raising this idea. So whether this will be a tax on the state or federal level, still all in the works. But it really does underscore the fact that Democrats are trying to think out of the box of ways to prevent these payments from going forward. If they can't block the fund from being in existence overall, maybe they can block beneficiaries from receiving the fund's money.
1: You also, Michael, have some new reporting, I understand, on Senate Republicans who are wary of passing this fund. Are they headed for a showdown here?
17: Yeah, very much so, because getting this fund through and operating is a big, big priority for the White House. We've seen President Trump double down on this idea on social media. The only problem is scores of Republicans on Capitol Hill, both publicly and behind the scenes, are expressing concerns. In fact, last week, Acting Attorney General Todd Blanche met with Senate Republicans to discuss this idea. During that meeting, Ted Cruz on his podcast said about 20 Senate Republicans spoke out against it. And again, this is not just happening behind the scenes. Publicly, two Republicans are raising concerns. Listen, for example, to Republican Congressman Mike Flood during a town hall earlier this week.
19: I'm just 100% no on one dime of that going to anybody that assaulted a Capitol Police officer. I don't care what their status is, whether they are pardoned, not pardoned. If you did that, you are not a victim. You were victimizing those Capitol Police officers.
17: Now, Chris, again, this is set to become a real big clash up on Capitol Hill. As we see these Republican concerns, the White House is so into this idea that a Senate Republican told me the White House has indicated that President Trump could veto this reconciliation bill. Remember, this is all part of the bill to give ICE and Border Patrol billions of dollars. The White House has indicated that President Trump could veto that piece of legislation if there's language inside it that curbs at all this anti-weaponization fund. I spoke to a senior Senate GOP aide yesterday who said the ball is in the White House's court. So we'll see if they make any moves to try to ameliorate these concerns, and how they move forward very much so up in the air right now.
1: Michael Schnell, thank you. Now let's talk about the new inflation report. It shows the highest prices in nearly 3 years. CNBC's Jeff Cox has the latest for us. Jeff, what is first driving this inflation and what does it mean moving forward?
20: Well, Chris, let's break it down. As far as what's driving this inflation, it's the usual suspects. It's energy, housing, it's food, all of those essentials that we kind of need to survive. If we learned anything from today's report, it's basically that inflation's not going anywhere, though it's maybe starting to pipe down just a little bit. Now, of all the various inflation gauges the Fed follows, the Commerce Department's Personal Consumption Expenditures Price Index is their favorite gauge, and that's what we saw today. Both headline and core readings, as you alluded to earlier, marked the highest since 2023. We continue to see all of those kind of important things continue to climb higher. Headline inflation rate, 3.8%, 3.3% for core, which excludes food and energy. Not going to please anybody, least of all new Fed Chair Kevin Warsh, who, along with his colleagues, is trying to figure out what the next thing to do as far as interest rates go. There was one bit of good news in this today, which was that the monthly rates of increase weren't particularly alarming. 0.4 on headline, 0.2 on core. That was a little bit softer than March and a little bit softer than what Wall Street had been expecting. So that was a good thing. But now the third thing is that consumers are continuing to spend, but they're also continuing to struggle. Also in this report today, we saw that personal spending rose 0.5% for the month, which was a decent number. It was right on target with what Wall Street had expected and a touch better than the inflation rate. But, and this is a huge but, the personal savings rate was down to 2.6% for the month, which is the lowest since June 2022 and indicative that consumers are continuing to struggle. Now they're having to really dip into their savings just to make ends meet. So if you sum it all up, again, a new Fed chair, Warsh, he's got his hands full. He and his fellow policymakers likely to stay on hold well into the future. We had another Fed official this morning talk about his concerns about inflation and the fact that they need to take a very cautious approach here. Expect more of the same from him and his colleagues as we count down to the June Fed meeting and not likely any relief in interest rates anytime soon, Chris.
1: Jeff Cox, thank you for that. MS Now got a rare interview with Cuba's foreign minister on the growing tensions with the U.S. MS Now's Antonia Hilton joins us. So what did you hear in this interview?
0: Well, Chris, Bruno Rodriguez, the foreign minister of Cuba, told me that he came to meet with me, to sit down with me, because he wanted to send a message to Americans, particularly young Americans, who may be trying to grapple with the history of relations between the U.S. and Cuba. And fundamentally, his message was that the Trump administration, he says, and Secretary Marco Rubio are lying when they say that Cuba is home to foreign intelligence operations. He says that is a lie. He says that any indication that the U.S. or that Cuba was preparing to strike or harm the United States has been a lie, and describes a lot of the rhetoric in particular coming from Secretary Rubio as being escalatory, as being a pretext to war with Cuba. And he really wanted to make a direct plea to Americans to take the Cuban perspective, in a sense. I asked him what he thought Marco Rubio's vision for Cuba is. It's no secret that the Cuban-American politician has long wanted both political and economic transformation on the island. Take a listen to what Cuba's foreign minister told me.
21: What do you think Rubio wants to do to Cuba? What's his vision for Cuba?
22: Sí, responde al interés de una...
23: Well, this responds to an interest of a political clique, committees for political action, special interests anchored in Florida, who pays no attention to the national interests of the U.S., because what would be the benefit for American taxpayers or the U.S. to launch a war against Cuba or to promote a collapse of the country that will provoke not only a humanitarian catastrophe, because if Cuba were to be attacked, Cuba will defend itself and there would be a bloodbath, the deaths of thousands of Cubans and also American youths.
0: Chris, you heard him use the word bloodbath there, and the president of Cuba, Miguel Díaz-Canel, also used that word in recent days. What they're saying is essentially they are preparing to fight back if the U.S. in fact does try to invade Cuba, try to pull off something like what they did to Maduro in Venezuela in an effort to, say, try to capture a 94-year-old Raul Castro. They say they are militarily preparing for that, even while trying to go through a bilateral negotiation process. But the reality is, Chris, the other thing that the foreign minister told me is that these negotiations, they are stalling. They're essentially falling apart. And what that means for Cubans on the island, I have family there, is that they are expecting the worst and in many ways already living it, right? They are in a game of survival. Every day, it is a challenge to find food that is safe to eat, water that is safe to drink. People do not know often when their lights are going to come back on, when their fridge might work. They don't have power to, say, plug in an oxygen tank that their grandmother needs. And so people are living already in a humanitarian catastrophe. It could get worse if the country were to collapse or if there were military action. But already Cubans say they are in crisis, Chris.
1: Antonia Hilton, an incredibly important interview. Thank you so much for bringing it to us. Now let's talk about the Justice Department's investigation into E. Jean Carroll. Lisa Rubin is MS Now senior legal reporter. Let's talk about, first of all, what this is all about.
2: Chris, in October of 2022, in the midst of E. Jean Carroll litigating two different cases against the president for alleged defamation and sexual abuse, she was deposed by President Trump's then attorneys. She was asked whether anyone other than her lawyers was funding her case. E. Jean Carroll's cases were brought on what's called contingency. That means that the lawyers themselves shoulder the costs of litigation rather than having the plaintiff pay out on their way. She was asked, is anyone else paying the costs or your legal fees? She said no. Several months later, preparing for trial, her own lawyers went to President Trump's lawyers and said she has a different recollection now. She remembers that she had been told that we, the lawyers, established a funding arrangement with a nonprofit organization. That nonprofit organization was itself funded by Reid Hoffman, the Silicon Valley billionaire and Democratic donor. That is the basis for this investigation into whether E. Jean Carroll perjured herself at that October 2022 deposition.
1: So I guess a key question would be, did she negotiate it? Did she have conversations with them?
2: Well, I'll tell you what her lawyers said. In a letter to President Trump's lawyers in April of 2023, when they first came forward, they said E. Jean Carroll never met anyone associated with the nonprofit or its funding. She never communicated in writing or otherwise with anyone at the nonprofit or associated with the funding. She had nothing to do with it. And that's consistent with what lawyer friends of mine in just discussing this have said to me. If you are a plaintiff whose case is taken on contingency, what you care about is that you are not shouldering the legal fees associated with your case. You don't concern yourself necessarily with the minutiae. I think this is likely a scenario in which E. Jean Carroll either forgot or hadn't already learned those facts, which she may have subsequently become aware of, or she may have forgotten in the moment. But in order to prosecute someone in federal court for perjury, you have to show that they knowingly lied, not just that they made a false statement. And so if the Department of Justice's investigation matures into a prosecution, they will have to prove beyond a reasonable doubt that E. Jean Carroll willfully, knowingly concealed that information at her deposition, Chris.
1: Lisa Rubin, thank you. In 90 seconds, former Attorney General Pam Bondi will be answering more questions in the Epstein investigation, this time with no cameras. Could it actually result in more substance than insults? We'll talk to Congressman Robert Garcia next.
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1: Tomorrow, Pam Bondi will be facing serious questions when she meets with the House Oversight Committee behind closed doors about the Epstein investigation. A Democrat on the committee says it will be transcribed, but has called for her to testify under oath and on camera. My next guest has made the same plea to Republican Chairman James Comer. Joining us now, the ranking member of the House Oversight Committee, Democratic Congressman Robert Garcia of California. I'm wondering what the pros and cons are. We know what you would like to see happen. Why do you think that's important? And what's the argument you're getting from the chairman?
7: Well, the chairman hasn't actually addressed it. Let's be clear. There is no reason that we should not videotape the entire transcribed interview from the former attorney general. This is an incredibly important moment for the Epstein investigation. Pam Bondi has a lot to answer for. Why are only 50% of the files released? Why were the names of survivors, as we know, doxxed and really put in danger? Many of them were put in danger during this process. Why still has there been no real information about the president's name, which was put in and then removed and files were moved around? There's so many questions for the attorney general. And this idea that Republicans don't want to release the interview as an actual video to the public, which they, of course, have done on all the these other interviews recently, is crazy. And it really leads to this idea of a massive coordinated cover-up. We're looking forward to the interview, but it needs to be released to the public.
1: Well, while you're advocating for it to be on camera, we've seen Pam Bondi, let's say, contentious in live settings when the cameras are rolling. And I just want to remind folks, here are some exchanges from her last public congressional hearing.
9: Why?
10: I have asked.
9: Didn't she
10: ask
9: Merrick Garland this? Twice.
10: I'm reclaiming my time, and when I will reclaim my time,
11: it is Mr. Chairman, the gentlelady has reclaimed
10: her time. I'm not going to get in the gutter for her theatrics.
24: How many have you indicted?
10: Excuse me. I'm going to answer the question.
24: Answer my question.
10: No, I'm going to answer the question the way I want to answer the question.
24: No, you're going to answer the question the way I am.
10: Wexner's name was added back.
25: Within 40 minutes of me catching you red-handed.
10: Red-handed? There was one redaction out of
25: over
10: 4,700. And we invited you in. This guy has Trump derangement syndrome. He needs to get, you're a failed politician.
1: So I think it's fair to say not a lot was learned. Do you have any hope, any expectation that if there is a closed door setting, if the cameras aren't rolling, maybe she changes her approach, maybe it produces more answers?
7: Well, look, she needs to answer our questions. And at the end of the day, she's no longer the attorney general. And so this is an opportunity for her to be honest, to come clean, to give us the facts so that we can understand why there has been this consistent cover up. Why did the president call this investigation a hoax? Why did she try to bury and stop this investigation? Why have there been no criminal convictions? And why is 50% of the files still not released to the public? So these are fair questions. These are questions that Democrats have, and there are some Republicans that have joined us to also push for these answers. We are once again demanding the Republican chairman of this committee to ensure that this is released in a videotape to the American public and the media. Why the cover-up? So we're going to ask the right questions. We're going to share as much as we know from this interview, but the attorney general has been at the center of this Epstein scandal and cover-up led by the White House.
1: So if Bondi ends up being evasive, if she stonewalls your questions, other lawmakers' questions tomorrow, is there anything you can do?
7: There is. I mean, one, look, this is not the only conversation that we can have with her. And I think certainly if we win the majority, I think the former attorney general can expect more questions from us. There are going to be other parts of this investigation that start coming together in the months ahead, where we may want to speak to her again. And we are going to wait and see how the Republicans actually treat this interview tomorrow. Are they going to treat it as the serious exercise that it needs to be as part of this investigation? Or are they going to be there to try to continue to cover up and lie and ensure that we're diverting the actual facts and not getting justice for the survivors? Look, Pam Bondi never sat down and met with all the survivors. They begged her to do so. It is a shame that she refused to meet with the survivors. It's a shame that the current acting attorney general, Todd Blanche, has done everything to try to hide and essentially evade our questions. He's also not met with the survivors. So we have a lot of questions tomorrow, and the attorney general needs to explain why there has been so much corruption at the Justice Department.
1: So you say she could be brought back. As I'm sure you now know, she's now facing an ethics complaint brought to the Florida bar by a coalition of legal groups, including a former Florida Supreme Court justice. And they accuse her of coercing DOJ lawyers into unethical acts pursuing cases without probable cause, and the mishandling of the release of the sensitive Epstein victims' records. Could that open up new lines of questioning for her?
7: Absolutely. Look, Pam Bondi is no longer the AG, but certainly she was at the center of an enormous amount of weaponization and corruption at the Department of Justice. I mean, the way that Donald Trump essentially made that department his own personal team of lawyers, the way that he went after and continues to go after his political enemies, the way that he has used the legal system to go after folks that he feel has wronged him or wronged his family and friends. And Pam Bondi has been completely complicit in all of that. She has supported everything the president has wanted. The weaponization of the Department of Justice has been unprecedented. The way they have not listened to survivors, not convicted, not gone after those that have been guilty of serious crimes is crazy. The way they've treated the January Sixers. I mean, they've essentially said that they are heroes in some ways. And now they want to give them, as you know, $1.8 billion. There's a possibility that some of them may get from this crazy illegal fund that Donald Trump has set up. So there's a lot that Pam Bondi needs to talk about. And we look forward to asking those questions and her answering them tomorrow.
1: Some of the questions that have been answered, the information that's gotten out there has been driven, first of all, of course, by the survivors who have been unrelenting and have found allies in folks like you, members of Congress, but also the American people who looked at this and said, look, something's not right here. We want answers. But do you have a sense that with everything else that's going on with war and the economy, that pressure is fading and it makes your job and what you want to do with this more difficult?
7: Look, the reality is when I'm out in the community, being back home in California, people are constantly asking me about the Epstein files. The American public understands that this is important. Absolutely. The American public consistently is asking us to close this investigation, to get justice for the survivors. They continue to push. It is constant. And I think what people understand is that this is just bigger than this investigation. We're talking about whether women and girls in this country, when they report the most horrific thing that could happen to them, whether it's rape or abuse or it's trafficking, is their government going to actually respond? Is the government going to actually do something to take on these powerful men and these men that are committing these horrific acts and crimes? And so we owe it to the women and girls in our families, in our schools, to our students, that this government can actually stand up and prosecute and take on these men that are committing these horrific acts. And it's these same men that are not just abusing women and girls, but then are stealing our taxpayer dollars with no consequence. It is time for this group, this powerful group of the Epstein class, to actually have accountability in this country.
1: Well, we look forward to hearing from you and others who are inside that room tomorrow if you get some of the answers you're looking for. Congressman Robert Garcia, thank you so much. It's good to see you again. Coming up, it's the voting bloc that helped fuel President Trump's return to office. But can Democrats win them back? And how?
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1: Pessimistic about personal matters and broadly unsure about where they fit into society. Men are graduating from college at declining rates. Their median hourly wage, adjusted for inflation, is lower than it was 50 years ago. And they account for about 70% of deaths from suicide or overdose. And with key elections approaching, many said their political allegiance remains entirely up for grabs. Joining us now, Cornell Belcher, Democratic strategist and pollster at Brilliant Corners Research and an MS Now political analyst. Michael Hardaway is former communications director for Congressman Hakeem Jeffries and publisher of Hardaway Wire. Okay, Michael. So if they're up for grabs, how do politicians respond to all those things I just listed and get them not just to decide to vote in the first place, but get them on their side?
16: This is very easy. Democrats have to stop acting like the hall monitor. Democrats want to police masculinity and they want to police men and say, well, we want you to vote for us and support us, but we want you to act this way. We want a Joe Rogan of the left, but he's got to be within these parameters. That's not how the world works. And so Democrats have to engage young men and tell them how they're going to improve their lives. We haven't done that since Barack Obama created My Brother's Keeper more than 10 years ago. And he was attacked by some inside the party for doing so. And so if Democrats want young men to vote for them, then they have to speak to their lives and how they're going to improve that.
1: So, Cornell, should Democrats assume if young male voters are so disenchanted with Trump that they'll vote for them or even vote at all?
18: Well, no, you can't assume anything in politics. And Chris, let's do a little level set before we go too deep in here. Look, there is traditionally a gender gap in American politics going back as far as, you know, we've been tracing the data. you know, there is women tend to vote more to the left and men tend to vote more to the right. And that is consistent across basically all demographic groups and ethnic groups. So Republicans tend to do better. Like George Bush won men by 11 points. Barack Obama lost men by 7 points. You see, Trump
1: that's
18: won
1: a big
18: men
1: gap
18: by,
1: between
18: by,
1: 7 and 11, right, though? Well, and well, that's it, enough well, to change it, the outcome of an election, well, I would think.
18: Well, Trump won them by 12 points. But look at what's actually been happening since then, right? If you look at the election data that you've seen right now, you have seen Democrats get closer to men, and even with younger men, right? Trump won younger men under 40, under 45 in the last election. But look at what happened in Virginia. Spanberger did really well with men under 45. I think each campaign has got to make a pitch to men, and particularly younger men, because and see them as a persuasion group. There's a lot of economic anxiety out there with younger men, particularly younger men of color. If younger men overall are economically anxious right now, what do you think African-American, Hispanic younger men are? I think the Democratic Party has to speak to their economic anxiety, but also find, well, to my friend's point, they got to land in a values place. They got to meet these men where they are from a value standpoint, I think, better than they have been doing.
1: So, Michael, do you see anyone in the Democratic Party now who other Democrats can look at as an example of who's got the right messaging?
16: Wes Moore is crushing it. Mm. Wes is saying that you can both be smart and athletic and a good person and a progressive and be unapologetic in all of those things. I think that he comes across as someone who's just himself. And that's something a lot of young men can learn from. I think that we have a generation of young men between 13 and 25 who don't really know who they are. And they don't.
1: Well, COVID didn't help, right?
16: Correct. Right. And so I think that they need to learn those things. And a person like Wes Moore is someone they can learn from in that way.
1: Cornell, in California next week, we're going to see three Democratic primaries where much younger progressives are challenging much older incumbents. Do young people generally see people closer to their age as better understanding their problems?
18: You would think that, but then I think Senator Sanders would like a word because he's certainly been able to energize.
1: But Senator Sanders is unique, right? I mean, I would say,
18: But it's unique. I mean, it's
1: I was on the campaign trail with him when he ran for president, and everybody in his audience was like young, just about young, or were hippies in the 60s.
18: But I think we lean too much on just an age thing. And I think, again, or just a male thing. Look, women candidates have to be able to appeal to these men as well. And again, looked at Virginia where Spanberger did particularly well, did better among men than we've seen, and particularly young men than we've seen in some time. You've got to meet them where they are, regardless of the age. What I find fascinating about what's happening in California, and so you think you see this across the country, is that younger voters, both men and women, are stepping up and running for office. And I think that's a good thing for us. And look, they have to, because power is never given. And if these younger voters want to take power and want to have a bigger voice in determining which direction this country goes in, they have to run for office. But also, really quickly, they have to improve their turnout, right? The turnout between like those under 25 and those over 65 is better than 30 points. They have to be engaged.
1: Yeah, and I'm going to amend my response, my flippant response about Bernie Sanders. One of the things that always surprised me when I talked to crowds, and the crowds came out, boy, did they come out for him, was the diversity of people who were in those groups. So Cornell Belcher, Michael Hardaway, we're going to have this conversation as this cycle moves on. Thank you both. You're both going to stay with us. We have some breaking news first. Multiple major shakeups at CBS News today as the network weathers an ongoing pressure campaign from the Trump administration. CBS News leadership announcing that they're replacing the executive producer of 60 Minutes with Nick Bilton. He's an investigative journalist, an author, and a filmmaker, but one who has never worked in traditional broadcast news. In a post on X, Bilton called it the honor of his career, sharing the note he sent to his staff, which says in part, "I'm here to lead this show, not preserve it under glass. That means honoring what works and being honest about what doesn't." And there's more. The New York Times reports that correspondent Cecilia Vega has been fired by 60 Minutes. She's the latest major loss for the show after the departure of star Anderson Cooper and Sharon Alfonsi, whose contract was not renewed, apparently. After the break, As Ebola spreads at breakneck speed in Africa, what can be done here in the U.S.? We'll talk to the man who was in charge of the U.S. response at the 2014 outbreak. That's next.
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1: 4 major U.S. airports are now screening passengers who are returning from the Congo, Uganda, and South Sudan. They're looking for Ebola as that outbreak spreads at breakneck speed. There are already more than 1,000 suspected cases, 246 suspected deaths. That's according to the World Health Organization. Now, CDC officials tell CBS News that U.S. citizens who've been exposed to the virus are being sent to Kenya, where the U.S. is setting up a new quarantine facility. The CDC has also called on employees to volunteer to check travelers for symptoms of the virus after the Trump administration cut the agency's staff by nearly 30%. Joining me now is Jeremy Klondike. He is the president of Refugees International, former director of USAID's Office of U.S. Foreign Disaster Assistance. He led the U.S. government's disaster response to the 2014 West Africa Ebola outbreak. It's good to see you again. From that experience back in 2014, how different does the U.S. response

0: of U.S. personnel between the Department of Defense, CDC, and my team at USAID to respond to and contain that outbreak in West Africa. This one is on track to be in the same league in terms of scale, but we don't seem to be ramping up anywhere near the level of U.S. response that we did last time. And worries me.
1: You may remember that I went in 2014 with Samantha Power, who was then the U.S. ambassador to the U.N., and I saw that firsthand in three different West African countries. The president of Liberia offered to take me around in her car and show me all the different places and all the different ways that the U.S. was saving lives. Is this about budget cuts? Is it about the loss of institutional knowledge? Why are we not as prepared maybe as we were then?
0: Yeah. Well, we're certainly less prepared, in part because there were decisions taken last year with the closure of USAID and the huge layoffs at CDC to just degrade U.S. preparedness. The team that I oversaw at USAID that was the backbone of that 2014 response, that team is gone. A handful of those individuals have been taken over to the State Department, but it's nowhere near the level of capacity that we had at USAID. Another point I'd make, you know, we had a really robust White House-led infrastructure under a designated and very capable Ebola czar, Ron Quain, in that 2014 outbreak to manage all the complex moving parts of both the international and the domestic preparedness. That seems absent this time, too. And so when you don't have that strong core and strong leadership coming from the White House, it's also just harder for the rest of the government to kick into action the way we need it to.
1: So we mentioned that the U.S. is reportedly setting up a hospital quarantine facility in Kenya. How do they do that? And could those cuts affect their ability to do it?
0: There's not a lot of detail available yet on what they're planning to do there. I can tell you, as someone who in 2014 was responsible for overseeing the U.S. effort to stand up around 30 Ebola treatment units across West Africa, that is a very difficult, expensive, labor-intensive process. And so I'm curious to know how they plan to do that. I know it's not being terribly well received by many in Kenya who see it as the U.S. Dumping Ebola patients into their country because we won't allow them to come here. I think one important piece of this is the U.S. invested and continues to invest since 2014 in Ebola treatment and isolation capacity here in the United States, very specialized, very capable, federally funded. And we're not using that right now, seemingly just because the administration wants this talking point of not allowing any Ebola cases into the country.
1: Jeremy Conine-Dyke, at an important time, thank you so much for coming on the show.
0: Thank you.
1: Coming up next, a bus tour, new Talarico T-shirts, and millions of dollars pouring in. We'll take you inside James Talarico's The People versus Ken Paxton strategy to win Texas.
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3: Fresh off the largest fundraising day of his Senate campaign, Texas Democrat James Tallarico is hitting the road, launching a five-city bus tour called The People versus Ken Paxton. It's a reference to the many legal and ethical controversies surrounding his opponent. And strategically, Tallarico's argument ties those controversies directly to the issue many voters care about most, affordability.
4: Since taking office, Ken Paxton's net worth has increased 7,000%, while our wages have remained stagnant. He now owns 11 homes when most Texans can't afford one. He's taken bribes from wealthy donors, all while blocking overtime pay for Texas workers and gutting our health care. This is the rot at the core of our broken political system. It's why we can't afford anything. It's why we can't get ahead no matter how hard we work.
3: Cornell Belcher, Michael Hardaway, both back with me. Okay, I've got breaking news, guys. You ready for this? The Houston Chronicle has come out with its endorsement already in the Senate race. I'll read from it. This one's an easy call. The Houston Chronicle editorial board rejects Paxton's self-serving depravity and his loyalty to Washington politics at the expense of everyday Texans. We enthusiastically endorse his Democratic opponent, James Tallarico. Does this help at all?
5: Couldn't hurt. I mean, the truth is that gas is up 44% in Texas from a year ago. James Tallarico is saying, I'm going to improve your life. He's also saying, I'm a good guy. I'm a religious guy. My opponent has both committed adultery and has committed fraud. And so I'm a good guy. I'm not him. And I'm going to improve your life. The fact that Donald Trump is supporting my opponent tells you everything you need to know.
3: So there's another part of this that I also want to read for you, Cornell. It says, while Tallarico's campaign talks about Texas, Team Paxton talks about Tallarico. And I wonder, when you heard him just now from Houston last night, James Tallarico sort of making that turn to the economy. Oh, you know, he starts with, this isn't a good guy, but he tells you why you should care about that, and not in religious terms, but in real life terms. What do you make of what you hear from him and this what the Chronicle said is, listen, he talks about Texas.
1: Yeah. Oh, Chris, I'm glad you brought that up because that's where I was going to go. And what I thought he did beautifully is, you know, this idea of corruption is some theory or some concept that has very little to do with everyday Americans. What he did was connect corruption up to in a way that gives every voter skin in the game, that this corruption is why the system isn't working for you. And this corruption is a reason why your gases are going up and prices are going up. And so the corruption becomes something that is real and meaningful, and people have skin in this corruption game. I think far too often we throw around corruption and the average American doesn't know how it affects him. I think they're doing a really good job of connecting the corruption, which voters think he is corrupt, but don't quite sure understand how that really affects them. He's letting them know how his corruption is going to work against them and for him. And I think that's a really important and effective thing he was doing.
3: And I mentioned at the top, the Tallarico campaign has launched this 5-city bus tour. They've hit big cities like Houston and San Antonio. They're also going to some small, more rural places like Nacogdoches and Leander, ending up in Plano. I wonder, Michael, not just geographically, but overall, what a winning coalition will have to look like for James Tallarico.
5: He has to patch together everyone. He has to get the youth vote. The black vote has to come out in significant numbers for him.
3: Get him out in significant numbers?
5: I think he can and will. I think Jasmine Crocker will help him do that and others. And so I think he'll do well there. He has to peel off some of the church vote, which I think he can do as well, and peel off some of the rural vote, the rural white vote as well. And so patch all those together and you have a victory.
3: So, Cornell, after Republican attacks over his past comments on God being non-binary and there being more than two genders, Tallarico now puts it this way. Take a listen.
6: I was being intentionally provocative with that statement. But what it means is that God can't be defined by human categories. There are some statements that I've made that I certainly regret. There are statements that I've made where I've missed the mark. I'll be the first to admit that. But Kim Paxton is intentionally clipping my cringy comments to distract from his career of corruption.
7: Do you still believe there are six biological sexes?
6: I know there are two sexes, men and women. I also know there's a very small percentage of people who have these chromosomal abnormalities, and I believe they deserve to be treated with dignity and respect.
3: So we know the attacks are out there. We know that they're only going to escalate. Is that the way to answer them? Or in the end, is that not the issue that's going to matter?
1: Well, he or she who defines the debate, Chris, wins the debate. And Paxton wants to define the debate around these wedge issues and these cultural issues. And it is, look, his campaign's one-on-one, though, right? If you can't win on the issues, you muddy the waters. And what the Paxton campaign is going to try to do is muddy the waters and raise everyone's unfavorable and muddy the water. Because if we turn to an issue-based conversation about affordability, about education, about being against Trump's tariffs and against Trump's ballroom and these other issues that we understand Americans are very concerned about and against Trump's war, Paxton has a hard time. So you're going to continue to see an increasingly ugly and dirty campaign thrown at Tallarico by Republicans because they have to, as a political strategy, they have to muddy the waters.
3: Cornell Belcher, Michael Hardaway, thank you both, gentlemen. That's going to do it for us this hour. Make sure to join us for Chris Jansing Reports every weekday, noon to 2 p.m. Eastern, right here on MS Now. 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
3: The woman is E. Jean Carroll, and you will remember she sued Donald Trump for sexually abusing and defaming her, and she won two civil judgments totaling $88 million. The president has already appealed the first judgment and its $5 million penalty for sexual abuse, asking the Supreme Court to overturn it. They have not yet taken him up. So is he now turning to his DOJ to punish her? Question. Joining us, MS Now, senior legal reporter Lisa Rubin, New York Times D.C. correspondent covering the Justice Department, Glenn Thrush, and Morning Joe co-host and staff writer for The Atlantic, Jonathan Lemire. Is this what's happening? The Supreme Court has not taken this up, so Donald Trump is turning to his Department of Justice, Glenn?
16: Yes. Next question. No, I think what is going on here and what is so striking about this, and I should just say that the details of this remain very much up in the air. I think last night we were hearing that Jean Carroll was being investigated for perjury. We are now hearing various other potential charges. It's very confusing. Again, we have a situation where the criminal or the purported criminal is chosen before a crime can be determined, which is a characteristic of the Justice Department under President Trump. But the general most striking feature about this investigation is how closely it mirrors the defense arguments that Trump made in his two civil trials against Jean Carroll and the public attacks that he leveled against her during those trials. This more than any other action this department has taken in recent months, and this is saying a lot, I think indicates the lack of any boundaries between arguments that Trump has made in his own personal interests and the use of the government, the mobilization of the Justice Department on his behalf. You have Todd Blanche's former defense lawyer running the show. He has technically recused himself, but his deputy, Trent McCotter, has pursued this. It seems like the investigation began in Washington. But again, just to underscore it, it just seems very, very similar to the kinds of arguments that Blanche and other Trump defense lawyers made for him as a private citizen.
3: Yeah, that was the question I was going to ask. How much stock do you put in Todd Blanche recusing himself on this? After all, Todd Blanche was the one who defended him in this case.
16: Yeah, in the it's only a small portion of it in the civil appeals. But yeah, I mean, the other question, and this telescopes out, I think this is actually kind of the second shoe falling from this weaponization fund that they created last week. Again, it is very much rooted in Trump's personal grievance. The weaponization fund was sort of a duct tape solution to his $10 billion lawsuit against the IRS, which again was the president of the United States seeking money from the government he controls. So again, I think both the weaponization fund idea, the IRS stuff, and the Jean Carroll dynamic indicate a switching away from going after officials who either defied Trump or investigated him to a different sphere in which Trump is attempting to go after private citizens who have made accusations against him, and also to recover funds for his own personal and business interests.
3: So I tried to get Robbie Kaplan to come on the show today. She politely declined. Mm-hmm. She represented E. Jean Carroll during these trials. But I'd like to hear from you. What is your legal perspective of this action?
17: You're talking about the legal perspective of the investigation.
3: Yeah.
17: I think it's a totally uphill climb for the Department of Justice to establish that E. Jean Carroll perjured herself, if that is in fact where the investigation is going. Glenn's comment that there may be other avenues is the first that I've heard of that. But let's assume for the sake of argument that they're focused on potential perjury. You've got an appeals court decision saying essentially that's not what happened. Trump was upset about the fact that the district court judge excluded testimony from E. Jean Carroll about this question of whether or not her lawyers received outside litigation funding and whether or not she had lied at her deposition when she said that she was not aware of any outside litigation funding. And I just want to say, you know, the three judge panel that affirmed that verdict said Ms. Carroll plausibly represented that she had forgotten about the limited outside funding counsel obtained in September of 2020 when this question was first posed to her in 2022, and the additional discovery did not indicate otherwise. Three judges on the Second Circuit reviewing that verdict say there's no evidence to indicate E. Jean Carroll was lying, and yet in order to prove perjury in a federal court, you have to show that it was a knowing false statement and a willful misstatement.
3: Why is it important that she did not remember that? What is the implication of the legal team receiving some outside funding?
17: So Trump's lawyers say that the fact that she, again, they allege that she purposefully concealed this, and they say that that bears on two things. One, whether there was actual malice in the case, and whether or not Donald Trump was telling the truth about her. And they say the jury should have been entitled to hear evidence that E. Jean Carroll made one representation at her deposition and then suddenly remembered that her lawyers had received outside funding. Both the district court judge and the Second Circuit determined that it was of no moment whatsoever. And even if it was, there was no evidence that she wasn't telling the truth.
3: Does that bear on her allegation that Donald Trump sexually abused her?
17: No, and that's what the district court judge concluded. He He also concluded that it had nothing to do with her credibility as a witness overall. And so, again, Katie, you've had now three courts say that this wasn't relevant, at least three. The district court judge, an appeals court panel, and the entire appeals court said last week, we're not going to rehear
18: this. Why hasn't the Supreme Court taken this up?
17: So the Supreme Court has had a fully briefed cert petition, meaning a petition for review, for many, many months now. And they have held it over for conference now, I believe, 12 times, including they may have heard it today. We'll hear from them soon enough whether they, in fact, discuss this case today or are pushing it down the road again. One theory is that they keep pushing it down the road because they want to be in a position to hear both E. Jean Carroll cases together. Only one of them has reached the Supreme Court so far.
18: So what would be their why does this matter to them? How can Donald Trump bring a civil suit like this to the Supreme Court?
17: There are a bunch of evidentiary issues that Donald Trump believes are of sufficient importance that the U.S. Supreme Court should weigh in here. They range in importance from things bearing on her credibility to the question of whether a particular witness should have testified because when she said Donald Trump sexually assaulted her on an airplane, that was not, in fact, a crime defined as a sexual assault in federal law at the time. There are a whole bunch of minor legal issues here, but I think you're right to say this was a private lawsuit between two people who are private citizens about defamation and sexual abuse. It was not necessarily a case of the kind of overall legal importance that justifies the Supreme Court's time. And indeed, the Supreme Court may tell Donald Trump, you have to live with the decisions of the Second Circuit here.
18: Thank you for all of that. Let's talk about the politics of this, Jonathan Lemire. Donald Trump is obviously obsessed with these cases that he faced while he was no longer in office. And he's been systematically trying to take out the people, it seems, that have been involved, either the people at the FBI or DOJ who have investigated him, or going after Letitia James, et cetera, those who investigated him here in New York State. I am still surprised, should I be surprised, that Donald Trump is now going after E. Jean Carroll?
19: This seems like an additional step, but no, it's no surprise. This is the retribution campaign he promised to enact. He has staffed his administration with people who will blindly follow his whims and wishes. And he made clear that he will use the power of the government in order to exact punishment for his perceived political foes. And you're right to focus on those he feels like wronged him during the criminal and now civil matters that he faced while he was out of office. Even though those close to the president would privately say those trials, and particularly the one in New York City, were the best thing that happened to him politically, because it allowed Republicans to rally around him. And he was able to claim that he was the victim of an overzealous government prosecution, and it helped fuel his comeback. But he is angry. He is angry. He felt the trial was humiliating, and he felt this payout. He insists he's never done anything wrong, though he was found liable, and that he wants to exact some form of vengeance. And we are seeing a compliant Department of Justice, first with Pam Bondi, and now Todd Blanche, recusal or not, the DOJ is willing to carry out Trump's wishes.
18: How does the White House feel about this? Donald Trump is facing headwinds in the midterm. So is the Republican Party. They keep talking about how he's going to focus on politicking and campaigning and the economy. They keep saying this. Scott Bessent is going to come out and talk about the economy and the ways the administration is trying to help folks. He's talking about the Trump accounts right now. But we're not hearing a lot of that from the president. So are they happy about this investigation? Yet another headline that is not about what Donald Trump is doing to help the American citizen?
19: There's certainly no attempt to stop him. And that is also by design. The people close to the president, they don't view their jobs as trying to get in the way of a bad idea. They view their jobs as trying to empower President Trump. They trust him, though, of course, privately in meetings in the West Wing and certainly on the other side of Pennsylvania Avenue, there are plenty of Republicans who think that Trump has had misplaced priorities for the better part of a year now, that once they got their signature piece of legislation done last summer, the so-called One Big Beautiful Bill, Trump has solely focused on things, whether it's the retribution campaign, and this is the latest example, monuments to himself, his own legacy, or foreign military adventures, instead of doing what he promised to do, which was, drive down prices and steer the economy for more and more Americans. In fact, so many of his decisions, notably the Iran war, but also tariffs and some other calls he has made, has actually hurt the economy and certainly hurt Republicans. And very few dare publicly defy him, but there is plenty of backroom grumbling and complaining that Trump's priorities are in great disconnect with what would actually help the Republican Party this November.
18: Glenn, I'm going to try to bridge an old beat of yours and bring it to this new beat. Todd Blanche has not proven to be an exceptionally popular figure on Capitol Hill, at least not in recent weeks. The anti-weaponization fund, after it was announced, he got an earful from Senate Republicans about it. How are they going to feel about this?
16: Well, they'll get another crack at him on the House side on Tuesday when he goes before the Appropriations Committee again. So that'll be a relatively lively session, I think. Look, piggybacking on what Jonathan said, a lot of people, including folks who say everything that Donald Trump does is great in public, think that bringing up Jean Carroll right now is exactly the wrong thing to do. I mean, Trump, if you look at Trump's numbers, they're flagging with some of his core supporters, including non-college educated white males, for instance. But his numbers among women across the board are awful. And the individual details of the Jean Carroll case, which Trump has, I should say, refuted and said that they were fabricated, are not complimentary towards him. And they will not improve the chances of Republicans of gaining inroads with women in an already extremely challenging environment. So I will tell you, inside the Justice Department, it's kind of moved from just being an issue, and on the Hill as well, it's moved from being an issue where people were pretty much saying he could walk on water and do anything that he wanted, and everything was a show of his strength and power. And now people, I think, are starting to really wonder if he's just going off in a direction that's going to be tremendously destructive to himself and everybody else.
18: As Lindsey Graham said, he's got the power to make it. He's got the power to destroy the party as well. Glenn Thresh, Lisa Rubin, thank you very much. John, don't go anywhere because we're going to go in to Secretary Scott Bessent, who is now taking questions.
20: Affect economic data. First, is there a deal on the table for a 60-day ceasefire to continue that? And then second, how fast could inflation then recede or retreat, or is inflation sticky because the PCE was at a three-year high?
21: First of all, PCE today, month over month, was 0.2, which was, we're looking at decimal points, but the estimate was 0.3. So 1 month doesn't a trend make. And what we've seen is actually oil prices are down about 10% in May. There are almost 2,000 ships waiting to come out of the Gulf. And I think the oil market is going to be very well supplied on the other side of this, and that we could see prices come down very quickly. We saw the UAE leave OPEC. So I would expect on the other side of this that gasoline prices will follow.
20: Is there an agreement on the table?
21: Sorry?
20: Is there an agreement with Iran on the table?
21: The teams have been going back and forth, and President Trump has made it very clear, he talked about it at the cabinet meeting, that he has several red lines. And Iran has to turn over their highly enriched uranium. They cannot pursue a nuclear weapon. And the Strait of Hormuz, back to your question on energy, has to free transit. Navigation of the seas has to be free and open as it was before. So he's not going to take a bad deal. He's going to make a great deal for the American people.
19: Dr. Bessent.
21: Yep.
19: How long until we see your signature next to President Trump's face on a $250 bill?
21: Well, again, as Treasury Secretary, I have two mandates for U.S. currency. At present, no living person can be on U.S. currency, and the currency must say, "In God we trust." So right now, there is proposed legislation that in front of the House, in front of the Senate, to change the first requirement so that a living person, Donald J. Trump, could be on the $250 bill. So it's all in the hands of the it's all up on Capitol Hill. So at Treasury, we prepare things in advance. So we have prepared in advance that if the legislation is passed, but we will stick to the law.
0: Something that came up yesterday also at the cabinet meeting. President Trump said, Oman will behave just like everybody else, or we will have to blow them up. Are you guys back there in the West Wing making plans for a new war with Oman?
21: Again, I think the president wanted to punctuate freedom of navigation in the Strait. I had a call with the Omani ambassador this morning, and he assured me that there were no plans for tolling the Strait. As he said, our countries have had 200 years of good relations. He wants to have another 200 more. And you know, I told him that this was a non-starter, and he did not want to risk either the Omani individuals or Omani financial institutions getting sanctioned.
2: Secretary, is it in the U.S. interest to waive some sanctions on Iran or to unfreeze some of their assets before Iran has made concrete promises about getting rid of their nuclear program?
21: I'm not going to preview the deal, but I would think that the things would go very slowly in terms of that. So, you know, we'll see.
2: Follow up on that, because it's our understanding that the U.S. has committed to discussing the matter of sanctions relief during this negotiation period. So just to be clear, is sanctions relief for Iran on the table?
21: Again, it is a multifaceted agreement, and nothing is going to be on the table until we see the Strait of Hormuz open and the Iranians agree that they have to turn over the highly enriched uranium, and that they can't have a nuclear program. And to be clear here, that this administration, President Trump, has done something that no other administration is able to do. We have gotten the Iranians to talk about their nuclear program and to perhaps commit to not having one. That has never happened before. It had been off the table. So I think, you know, when you look at the results of the kinetic action, of our economic pressure, it has worked to bring them to the table and have a discussion on this.
22: Mr. Secretary, I just want to follow up. You said that the teams have been going back and forth, but can you confirm whether or not a tentative agreement has been reached in these negotiations with Iran?
21: Again, everything depends on what the president wants to do, and President Trump is not going to make a bad deal for the American people, for the U.S., and he was very clear at the cabinet meeting on the yesterday what he wants.
23: Secretary, Kara from Lindell TV. I'm sorry, did I steal his question? Because I'm on that person.
21: No, it's you.
23: Okay, thank you so much. Thank you for taking my question, Kara from Lindell TV. I really wanted to get your thoughts on digital currency. A lot of our viewers are increasingly worried that digital currency could one day be used to track people's spending or limit personal freedom. What's your philosophy on that, and what safeguards is the Treasury and this administration putting in place to make sure new digital payment systems protect Americans' privacy and freedoms in the future?
21: Well, so this administration has been very clear. There will be no central bank digital currency, which I think would be the first step toward tracking. So we have taken that off the table. We passed stablecoin legislation, bipartisan, and the Clarity Act is now up on the Hill. And I think it has bipartisan support. And the most important thing we can do is to make digital assets come into the United States, make the U.S. the home, our regulation, our best practices, or what will ensure good standards for these. When you look at digital assets, all the nonsense that happens, all the things you read about, that's because it's the wild, wild west offshore, so we got to bring it onshore. So I would encourage the House and the Senate to get clarity done. Jack?
24: A lot of people talking about the IRS settlement, and which has been rolled over now into this weaponization fund over at DOJ. Wanted to get your comment on the decision process, as much as you can tell, how that settlement came to be, how it was rolled over to DOJ, and then the process for those funds now as it's played out.
21: Good. So thank you for the question. This is going to be the only question I'll take on this matter today. So there's ongoing litigation, so it'd be inappropriate for me to comment. President Trump is a great American who has endured more than 10 years of nonstop harassment and weaponization from the federal and state government actors. A bad actor at the IRS leaked more than 400,000 tax returns, including the Trump family, all the employees, and that's how we got here now. No American should be targeted for political reasons, and every citizen deserves fair treatment and full protection of the law. The Department of Justice represented Treasury and the IRS in this matter, and I'm going to have to refer any questions to Acting Attorney General Todd Blanche. So,
1: thanks. So President Trump has said that we can expect interest rates to come down very quickly a number of times last week. But the market at the moment probably does not expect any rate cuts this year. You know, J.P. Morgan said this, Morgan Stanley, and so on. So who is right, the president or the market?
21: I believe that we will get through this challenging period now. On higher prices. On the other side of this, I've said publicly that I think we'll be back to substantial disinflation. But most importantly, I think we've got the Warsh Fed now. It's a new day at the Fed. The Treasury Secretary and the Fed Chair have lunch or breakfast every week. I had my first breakfast with Chair Warsh this morning, and I believe that he will do the right thing to balance inflation and growth.
4: Thank you, Secretary Bessent. I hope you were calling on me.
21: Yes.
4: So I'd like to ask you if you could provide a little more detail on what you're doing to shut down Iran's airlines, and also on sanctions relief. A senior administration official briefed reporters over the weekend that sanctions relief will be commensurate with nuclear concessions. But at some point, if the enriched uranium is given up, should we expect pallets of cash to be flown to Iran? Could you describe how that looks?
21: Well, couple of things. On the airlines, one thing that we're not going to do is restrict movement for religious reasons. So Iranians who want to make the pilgrimage to Mecca or Medina will be allowed. We will also allow valid humanitarian reasons. But the other thing we can do is that when these airlines fly, they have to be refueled. They sell tickets. They pay landing fees. Anyone who accepts those, we will sanction. So they should be very clear that the state-owned Iranian airlines, they are outlaws and cannot do this.
5: Secretary, since you're the White House briefer today, I know you've been asked this already, but I'm wondering if you can just confirm on the record that there is a tentative deal that has been agreed for a 60-day extension of the ceasefire and then a continuation of nuclear talks.
21: Again, it's always a mistake to get out ahead of the president, so it is all going to be the president's decision. I think that we can see that the president very clearly stated his three open the strait, highly enriched uranium, no nuclear program. So
5: are those things part of the temporary deal right now, sir? Are those three aspects that you just outlined part of the temporary deal that has been agreed upon?
21: But if there can be no deal without those, why would there be a deal without those?
6: Mr. Secretary, thanks so much for taking the time. President Trump at the cabinet meeting said he thought that reducing fraud would help to balance the budget. You put out the goal of getting the deficit to 3% of GDP. What's your timeline for achieving that? And how do you think what can you say to make the markets, given where rates are, like kind of process kind of what your plan and agenda is?
21: Well, the GAO numbers, not my numbers, believe that there's about $500 billion a year of fraud. So could we very quickly get $250 billion of that? The budget deficit is approximately $1.8 trillion. So that would reduce the deficit substantially. If we could get that $500 billion number, you know, I think it would engender confidence. You'd probably also go into a virtuous cycle as the budget deficit narrowed, interest rates would go down. No one reports it, but last year we actually had a fiscal contraction. just to remind everyone, we inherited the worst budget deficit in history, when we were not in a recession or not at war, 6.7%. We brought that down to about 5.5 or 5.4% this year. I think we can stay on a good trajectory.
7: Mr. Secretary, without an executive order, does the U.S. government have adequate defenses in place to address the risk created by Anthropic's new AI models?
21: We have great collaboration between all of the labs that have the large language models, but between the U.S. government and the labs.
8: So, Thank you, Mr. Secretary. First, did you speak with the president before this briefing? Did he show any willingness to this 60-day ceasefire extension?
21: I haven't seen the president today.
8: I just want to follow up. When can Americans, the average American, and can the U.S. economy work for the average American without a deal with Iran?
21: I believe we've already seen oil prices come down substantially. We are pumping more oil than we've ever seen before. And you know, as I said, these are short-term challenges that we will get over, and I think we'll move forward.
8: Thank you, Mr. Secretary. Appreciate it. Given how much this upcoming midterm election will hinge on the economy, what did you think about President Trump's comments in the cabinet meeting yesterday saying he didn't care about the midterms?
21: So you're calling President Trump a statesman? You're saying that he is taking a statesmanlike position, that he has a core belief. And he believes that the most important thing is for Iran never to have a nuclear weapon. So I believe those things can be true, that we can do well in the midterms, that we perhaps have the makings of a deal here. And I believe that, and look, the economy, that it is challenging now, but unemployment is still low. Tax refunds were high, and consumer spending is still quite high. So in my private business over the years, I always looked at what were consumers doing, not what they were saying. And I'm in constant contact with the banks, and every income quintile is still doing well.
9: Thank you, Mr. Secretary. On the $250 bill, Mr. Secretary, you said the legalities of it are up on Capitol Hill, but I just wonder what your opinion is personally. Do you think it's a good idea for the president to put his face on America?
21: Again, the president doesn't do it. The House and the Senate have to do it.
10: Secretary Bessa, what are the remaining assurances that President Trump needs to see in order for him to sign off on the agreement with Iran?
21: I don't think it can be clear.
11: You're following in the footsteps at the podium there of Secretary Rubio and Vice President Vance. There's been quite a lot of talk about their possible presidential ambitions. Does your presence here today indicate that we might see you running in 2020?
21: No, I think it just means they've run out of things on the food chain.
25: There's been some back and forth over the last several days, and also with the U.S. attacking Iranian drones yesterday. This morning, CENTCOM put out a statement that Iran had launched a ballistic missile towards Kuwait, calling it an egregious ceasefire violation. How can the administration still argue that a ceasefire is in effect?
21: With the Iranian government, we did not have regime change, but we changed the regime. As President Trump said at the cabinet meeting, as we've said other times, the first layer of leadership was eliminated, the second layer, and we're now at the third layer. And the way to think about it is the Iranian government, such as it is, is three pillars. It is the elected government, it is the IRGC, and it is the clerics. And they are having trouble communicating. So we are being patient. We do not have unlimited patience. President Trump always prefers a peace deal. So everything we have done thus far has been defensive. And at present, that is what we will continue doing. But if President Trump doesn't think he can get a peace deal, then Kinetic is back.
3: Secretary. Are you hopeful that the oil prices will go down once this conflict is over, given the fact that the Strait of Hormuz remain closed, and by the time this oil gets to the major markets, could be 2 or 3 months?
21: We see that the market, I believe, is very well supplied right now. The market seems to be going into balance there for itself. So I think that as the strait opens up, we're going to see this burst of ships come out. So we may actually see how quickly can it be refined, how quickly can it get to its destination.
12: From the Daily Mail. You wrote resilience on your cabinet note meetings. Mm-hmm. Several times the photographer zoomed into it. Are you trying to keep the president calm? Are you trying to keep yourself calm? Why did you write all those notes?
21: So people could look over my shoulder, photograph them, and think they got a scoop. So,
25: is the United States considering a reconstruction program for Iran if a deal is signed?
21: I think we got to get to the deal before we get to the other side. Before we get to the you in the pink.
13: In the pink.
14: In the pink, thank you. Cristina Rondono with Telemundo Network. Mr. Secretary, how effective do you believe the current Treasury restrictions have been in pressuring the Cuban government? And also, if you're in the room when those talks are being held, are there any plans to either tighten the sanctions or to ease the sanctions against the Cuban government to get some type of change?
21: Again, that's going to be up to the Cuban government. That they can go up, they can go down. That we've tried to get humanitarian aid in, and the regime rejected it. So because they wanted to go through their corrupt system. So they could go up. They could go down. It's carrot and stick. Secretary Rubio doing a fantastic job of managing this process. And we at Treasury are working with him. So, in the red.
15: Thank you. Reagan Reyes with the Daily Caller. I want to ask you about Antifa. In October, the Treasury Department started working with the FBI to investigate who's funding Antifa. Can you give us an update on that investigation? How close are you guys to finding out who's funding Antifa?
21: It is ongoing. We made substantial progress, and I think in the weeks and months ahead, we're going to have a lot to report. One thing that did go underreported that I would point out to all of you is the IRS is now giving guidance on the Form 990, which nonprofits have to file. And we are going to encourage or demand that nonprofits know their grant recipients. So if a grant recipient is violent, if they are suppressing people's rights, then you are responsible for that. And I think that's a very good first step.
17: Yep. There's new government data that shows that Americans are now saving a smaller share of their incomes than at any time over the past 4 years. Are you seeing signs that American households are dipping into their savings to pay for the higher costs of things like gas and groceries? And does data like that concern you right now?
21: Well, so a lower academic literature would tell you lower savings rate can mean one of two things. The doomer view that you took, or that people have more confidence, or it could be something else. Because, for instance, stock market gains or 401k gains might not show up in savings, so they're looking at that, think that they can draw down their household savings.
17: You're obviously concerned about the risks posed by advanced AI models like Mythos to critical infrastructure. The financial sector is concerned as well. What types of changes are being considered to the AI executive order so it could pass? And do you believe that an AI executive order needs to include the pre-public access for government?
21: Again, we're working very closely with the large language labs. They've been excellent partners, and we are going to get a solution that solves for the maximum calculus. What we want to do, the U.S. is the AI leader in the world. We're an AI superpower. China is second. They are trailing substantially. We want to make sure that we keep that lead. So we are working on the exact calculus between innovation and safety, and we want to optimize for that.
26: Stop.
21: you in the glasses.
0: Yep. Thank you, Mr. Secretary.
21: Yep. In the glasses.
0: Thank you. Thank you very much.
21: No, you don't have glasses on. You in the glasses.
0: Thank you for taking my question. There was a report this morning that Justice Alito's son is working in your department. Can you confirm that that's the case? And if so, do you believe that that means that he should be, that the justice should recuse himself from cases that involve your department?
21: I am sure that Mr. Alito follows all legal and ethical guidelines, and I can assure you that at Treasury, we follow all the legal and ethical guidelines.
13: Thank you, Mr. Secretary. I have two questions for you, but just to follow what you said about the...
21: Well, you can call me doctor, so I only get one.
13: Well, I'll shoot for two. You said that it's up to Congress if the president's face is on a $250 bill, but it is actually the Washington Post that's reporting two political appointees from the Treasury Department who have asked agencies to be ready to do that. Do you think politically it's a good idea to put his face on a $250 bill when people are struggling to afford gas and groceries?
21: You know, I don't really understand this Washington Post article, but... Who hears from the Post? Yep. Terribly written, terribly edited. Because basically what it says is that Treasury is following the law and that we've created the bill and that it's up to Congress, but that we follow the bill and it's up to... I didn't really understand what the story was.
13: So, but anyway. Appointees aren't involved in that, two of your political appointees?
21: Yeah, of course. But we prepare for everything if it gets passed. Just like we were ready 6 months in advance for the one big beautiful bill for tax guidance. So we have to prepare in advance. You can't draw something up the day before.
13: Politically, do you think it's a good idea, though, when people are struggling to afford gas and groceries?
21: Look, I think it has. I think that it's bifurcated. That do you think we should have a 250th anniversary, the celebration?
13: Well, that's happening anyway. But putting the president's face on a $250 bill is a choice.
21: But Kayla, it's not happening anyway. It's happening because it's being funded by private citizens, by the federal government, by state governments, by municipal governments to celebrate our country. And I don't think that there's anything untoward about having the president of the United States, the person who was president of the United States, on the 250th anniversary bill.
13: Russia sanctions, what you just commented on there, Mr. Secretary, about the $1.8 billion fund. Is it accurate that the General Counsel of the Treasury Department resigned over that?
21: I will not be taking any other questions. I will not be taking any other questions.
16: But you know, Wall Street. So, given the scale of the assault from Russia on Kyiv in recent days, and the fact that diplomacy seems to have settled down, there is no diplomatic talks happening right now between Russia, Ukraine, or the U.S. What about sanctions? Is the U.S. considering sanctions on Russia at this time?
21: Well, the U.S., this administration has put the hardest sanctions on Russia of any country. So let's review how the sanctions regime has gone since the Russian action on Ukraine. Biden administration put on what I would call mild sanctions because they were worried about gasoline prices going up into an election. It would be an unstatesmanlike sanctions. Probably the worst national security advisor in the history of the country, Jake Sullivan, in an act of bravery on his way out the door in January, raised the sanction level on behalf of the Trump administration. We let those in situ when we took office. Fast forward to October, and President Trump instructed me to sanction the two largest Russian oil companies, Lukoil and Rosneft, which we did. No other government has done that. So no one has done more sanctions than the Trump administration on Russian oil. Here, who wants to own this? Gray hair. No, you don't have gray hair. maybe you do.
25: Thank you. When you had breakfast this morning with Fed Chair, did you request that the Fed lower interest rates?
21: I had breakfast with Chair Powell 41 times, and I never did that.
13: So,
21: okay. La, la, la, la. last question.
2: Thanks, sir. Governor Gavin Newsom has floated this idea of a 100% state tax on Californians who receive money from President Trump's anti-weaponization fund. Your response to the governor's call for 100% tax?
21: There's no cure for stupid.
18: Okay.
21: Thank you all.
19: The Treasury Secretary has finished up there at the podium in the White House for the White House briefing. Lot of stuff that he attempted to go over. The deal with Iran was a good portion of that. And whether there is a deal with Iran, what the contours look like. Is it a good idea to give Iran sanctions relief or unfreeze assets before, for instance, there is a hard and fast nuclear deal? He didn't quite answer that. Also, a few questions on the $250 bill that Donald Trump wants to put into circulation with his face on it ahead of our 250th anniversary in this country. Joining us, MS Now political analyst and former Undersecretary of State for Public Diplomacy and Public Affairs, Rick Stengel. MS Now business analyst, Ron Insana. Jonathan Lemire.

0: John, what was the headline for you?
1: Well, first of all, it seems like a prerequisite to be at that podium to deliver some, put downs of the press, and the Treasury Secretary did that as well. I think that Iran, of course, is the headline here. You know, we have been here before. There have been a number of breathless reports in the recent weeks that the U.S. and Iran were on the doorstep of a deal, and then it ended up not being the case. It does seem like the two sides are close. Secretary Bessent didn't, it was put to Secretary Bessent where things stood. He said the president needs to sign off on it, and he didn't want to get ahead of that. So which is, frankly, that part understandable, because we know President Trump can be mercurial, but we also don't quite have visibility into the status of these negotiations and if they are as close as has been reported. So that's number one. Secondly, he seemed dismissive about questions he fielded about Americans' concerns with the economy, which we know, per polling, many Americans do feel very anxious about the state of the nation. Most Americans. And Republicans, that's an issue for them this November, to be sure. The White House still seems pretty disconnected from that. And then you also highlighted the $250 bill. He hid behind process where he says, he sort of hung behind a technicality that it would require, the act of Congress for that to happen. That's true. But he also eventually acknowledged that, yes, Treasury had sort of mocked up what this would look like, is ready to go if it got approved. He said, well, that's part of the process. He downplayed that. But let's be clear. He has that ready because they want this to happen. We'll see if Congress goes for it. We know that the GOP majorities there are usually pretty pliant to whatever President Trump wants. I'm not sure that anyone's going to be particularly reassured by a lot of those answers from the Treasury Secretary.
0: Caitlin framed it well, I thought. Is it a good idea politically to have Donald Trump's face on a $250 bill as Americans are struggling to pay for bills and are struggling specifically because Donald Trump's economic policies and also his policy with Iran, the war with Iran, driving up gas prices, the tariffs, driving up prices across the board for Americans. Politically speaking, is it a good look? Does this White House or does the president care?
1: Well, this connects to our conversation before the briefing when we were talking about E. Jean Carroll. No, this is not a good look. And I think most political advisors in the Republican Party would privately acknowledge that. But that's not what President Trump, frankly, cares about. He right now, as I said earlier, his priorities arguably have never been further afield than what the GOP wants them to be. They want him addressing the economy. They want him talking about affordability and not dismissing it as a hoax. They want him to, frankly, dial back some tariffs. They certainly want him to bring the war with Iran to a close. This was his signature 2024 campaign promise, even more than immigration reform and deportations. He said he would keep prices down. He would drive them down. He hasn't done that. In fact, it's the exact opposite. So no, this will probably be a bad look. It probably will be politically damaging for Republicans this November, but Trump's not on the ballot. And it seems like he doesn't really care, despite the fact that, of course, his own political future and fortunes would suffer if Democrats capture one or both houses of Congress.
0: Or he thinks the effectiveness he's had in the primaries, getting his candidates across and sinking the incumbents that he doesn't like, has been effective enough, and he's going to rely on that to carry him through the midterms, maybe. John, thank you very much. Appreciate it. All right, let's talk about the IRS, Ron, because there was a question there about talking about whether it's a good look. Donald Trump making that sweetheart deal with the IRS, allowing him and his family and his businesses to escape audits and any investigations on their financials in the past, in the present, I guess, up until now.
2: Through the future.
0: It said through the future. I have the sound of him reading it, but it's going to take a long time to play, and we just heard it. So I'm going to, I think most people saw it. I was struck at, listen, everyone's got notes up there. Huh. We have notes. Yeah. But the way that he adhered to the card, word for word, reading it, I mean, that shows you that. What does it show you? Tell me.
2: Well, a couple of things. Number one, I think he knew the question was coming in advance because of the way in which he thanked the person who asked it, and then immediately went to the prepared script for how
0: this
2: to deal
0: with
2: this
0: is the only time I'm going to talk about
2: yeah.
0: it.
2: Yeah, and so he outlined it in such a way that would only be favorable to the White House. And we don't know a lot about this deal in terms of its legality, whether or not Congress will do anything to negate not just the fund, but also the IRS indemnification that the president, his family, his businesses, and all

0: their trusts have received in perpetuity. This has never happened before. This is virtue.
1: Has anybody gotten that sort of deal in any scenario, in a legal settlement?
0: No, there are lookbacks on taxes that if you violate an agreement with the IRS, they can go back and charge you for all back taxes that are due. There's no precedent for anyone to be free of audits or free of examination or free of being penalized should you break an agreement with the IRS over time. We've never heard of anything like this before.
1: How do you think he did in general?
0: It makes me long for the days of Robert Rubin. I mean, honest to God. I mean, you know, Bob was extemporaneous. He was elegant. He had very solid, coherent, cogent answers to economic questions that were of import during his time. And I just didn't get the sense that Treasury Secretary Bessent was answering any of the questions that were posed to him in a meaningful way. I mean, we didn't get any clarity around anything that he was responding to.
1: The other stuff, the Iran stuff, he said that this is the first president that's ever gotten Iran to come to the negotiating table and talk about their nuclear arsenal.
2: Yes, the Obama administration spent a year and a half talking with Iran about their nuclear arsenal. And by the way, they made a deal that they would keep their nuclear arsenal below 3.67% enrichment, which is well, well below. As soon as Trump broke the deal in 2016, they started enriching, which is why they have thousands of pounds of 60% uranium, which they didn't before. They're much, much closer to having a nuclear weapon than they were back at the time of the Obama deal. I have to say, I almost felt sorry for him talking about the Iran deal because there's nothing clear, and it's just a framework agreement. I mean, so if you would look at it on a piece of paper, it would say nuclear enrichment, big white space.
1: TBD.
2: TBD, exactly. TK, as we used to say in journalism.
1: We still say it in journalism.
2: Oh, we do. Okay, yeah. I still say it, too. And so so many of these things, this is a kick the can down the road agreement because both sides are desperate to have some kind of agreement, so we'll postpone agreement
1: on
2: this.
1: Aren't the Iranians really good at this, the kick the can down the road? Isn't that part of the reason why it took so long to get the JCPOA done? I mean, they have been saying death to America now for 40-odd years. Mm. And all they really have to do if they want a different administration to negotiate with is wait Donald Trump out 2 years.
2: Well, and they've been waiting for 5,000 years. But the thing that they have discovered this time around that they didn't have in the Obama agreement is that they do have a nuclear weapon, and that's closing the Strait of Hormuz. That had never been part of the agreement before. That had never been negotiated before.
1: They seem to be saying, let's get this agreement going because we got to get the Strait open. We got to get back to the status quo before Donald Trump started this war.
2: Well, exactly. So Trump's negotiation is to get back to what it was before he bombed Iran.
0: And they're referring now to the Strait of Hormuz as a weapon of mass disruption, because even if they do this 30-day or 60-day ceasefire, we don't know when the Strait will reopen. And we don't know if it will come with tolls or economic incentives. They have to demine it, yes. Yeah. And that just delays what is now a very needy world from getting a wide variety of products, including energy, in the near term.
2: And Trump has already signaled that he's going to relax sanctions. So they get the situation they had before the war with fewer sanctions. That's a victory for them.
1: All right. Ron and Rick, gentlemen, thank you very much. Really appreciate you sticking around for us. Still ahead, the curious case of the president's missing ambassadors.
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1: If ever there was a time for the U.S. to have a skilled team of diplomats deployed all over the world, now would be that time. Unfortunately, though, that is not the case. Of America's 195 ambassador posts, 109 of them remain vacant. Joining us, staff writer for The Atlantic, Tom Nichols. So, Tom, you looked into this. Explain why this moment in particular calls for skilled ambassadors.
4: This moment in particular, but let me just say, the times always call for skilled ambassadors. But right now, a major war, the largest war since World War II, is raging in the middle of Europe. The United States is in a hot war in the Middle East. The United States is in a cold war with its two major adversaries in Russia and China. There's a lot of bad stuff happening in the world, and you need ambassadors, people who can keep the flow of information moving, people who have the power to speak on behalf of the president. That's what ambassadors are. They're the personal representative of the president. People who can smooth over ruffled feathers about things like tariffs or possible peace deals in places like Iran and so on. And the president just doesn't care. I think it's a combination of two things. I think he doesn't really understand what diplomats do. He doesn't care. And I think he probably doesn't trust them either. He probably thinks of diplomats as people that are somehow career diplomats, as people outside of his control. So the few posts he has staffed have been with cronies and extended family and friends and, people that aren't professional diplomats, but that he thinks he can trust, I imagine.
1: So which posts are most glaringly vacant?
4: Russia, Ukraine. And it's not just a problem of posts that are vacant. The problem is the posts he's filled with people who are embarrassing. Charles Kushner is the ambassador to France. His ambassadors in places like Jerusalem and Poland and other places have made a hash of things. There are plenty of places where we need professional diplomats, and I'm hesitant to prioritize other countries because all of them are important. I mean, we have, as you can see from the graphic, we have Kimberly Guilfoyle in one of our NATO allies in Greece. We have Matthew Whitaker as the ambassador to NATO. Herschel Walker is the ambassador to the Bahamas. I mean, it's just ridiculous. But beyond that, we have, as you pointed out, over 100 posts that are empty. And thank goodness we have competent professional diplomats, the chargés d'affaires and others who can run those embassies, but they cannot be ambassadors. They are not the people who can pick up the phone, call the foreign minister, call the head of state and say, I am the personal representative of the president. I'd like to have a meeting with you, or I'd like to tell you some things or get some information from you. And that hobbles American diplomacy. And that probably suits Trump just fine because he prefers to do all these things himself. The problem is he and his team are not any good at this. And so our diplomatic efforts everywhere are hampered.
1: There's always a degree of dealing out ambassadorships to friends or to big donors in every presidency. So how is this one that much different?
4: Yeah, as I noted in the piece, look, every president makes appointments to big donors or to pals. Sometimes that works out. Sometimes these turn out to be people who are skilled. In other cases, these people turn out to be embarrassments. The problem is Trump isn't filling any of these posts, and the people that he is filling them with are people who are embarrassing. I don't think anybody should criticize Trump for stashing a few friends and donors and a few posts, because every president has done that. They shouldn't, but it's an old American tradition and it's just unavoidable. The problem is that Donald Trump is stashing a lot of these people in important posts where they can do a lot of damage, and then he's not filling other posts and simply leaving them empty. As in places like Russia. I mean, we don't have a full-time ambassador to Russia or Ukraine. That, to me, is crazy.
1: Yeah, that does seem pretty insane to me as well. Who is acting as that ambassador to Russia? Or if we're trying to negotiate a peace deal between Russia and Ukraine, would ambassadors be a part of that? Or is Steve Witkoff...

0: enough.
1: No, he's not enough. And what ambassadors do, even when there are special envoys or when there are people sent directly from Washington, ambassadors can then pick up the slack, keep in touch with other people at their level, keep in touch with the leaders of the countries to which they're posted, transmit more messages that, again, have the gravitas of the president of the United States. They can pick up the phone and say, we need to talk to you about something, or I need to get clarification on something, in a way that a chargé or other diplomatic personnel cannot. And the problem is that Trump is dual-hatting a lot of people. He's got, for example, the ambassador to Turkey is also responsible for Central Asia. Well, Central Asia is, you know, 85 million people. It's five very different states, and four of them don't have an ambassador. There's simply no way that you can do effective diplomacy that way. But Trump wants all of this concentrated in the hands of people he trusts. And unfortunately, the people he trusts are not professional diplomats, and they don't know what they're doing.
0: All right, Tom Nichols, always good to have you. Thank you very much. Sit tight. The next hour of Katie Tour Report starts after a quick break.
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13: 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It's Trump time.
0: Good to be with you. I'm Katie.

0: Who does President Trump work for? Who does the federal government work for? Because it increasingly looks like Donald Trump believes the answer to both of those questions is himself. Gone are the days of Donald Trump paying lip service to the standard code of conduct for a man in his position. Here are the days where he no longer even tries to hide the self-serving deals he's making. He's barely trying to robe them in claims that they'll benefit the American public first. Take today's news, for example. ProPublica is reporting the White House intervened to get a $620 million rare earth deal tied to Don Jr. And yesterday's news that the Pentagon awarded Dell a nearly $10 billion contract only 5 months after the CEO pledged $6 billion to help fund Trump accounts. Don Jr. and the Pentagon denied he played any role in securing the deal, but their pushback is complicated by the words of the president himself, who told the New York Times in January, not doing deals that benefit his family are, in his words, unfair, and that, quote, nobody cares anyway. But people do seem to care. They care the president isn't focused on them, on groceries, on inflation, on healthcare, on housing, on gas, no foreign wars. And by the looks of yet more polling, which comes out seemingly every day now, those same folks could be ready to tell Donald Trump that they're not happy in the midterms. Here are the latest numbers. According to the New York Times, 71% of Latino voters disapprove of the job he's doing, up 12% since April. And Gen Z voters who helped him win, well, their support, according to a Yale poll, has cratered, with Trump losing the most ground with folks under 30. Even Trump's stronghold, rural and white working class voters without a college degree, the ones he has lovingly in the past called the poorly educated, well, their support for the president is also down roughly 5 points since April. That is significant. Donald Trump said yesterday he does not care about the midterms. Does his party feel the same way? Joining us, Punchbowl News co-founder and MS Now political contributor Jake Sherman, host of Pucks, the Powers That Be podcast and Snapchat's Good Luck America, Peter Hamby, and former Democratic state senator from Ohio, Nina Turner. I love my guests today. This is a great panel. Jake Sherman, do the Republicans care about the midterms?
1: Yes. I mean, we can leave it there. I mean, I can tell you that, first of all, they're going to spend billions of dollars to keep control of the House and Senate over the next couple of months in advance of the November elections. If Trump loses the midterms, his presidency is effectively over. I mean, we don't have to guess about that. There's not going to be any legislating between Democrats and the president if Democrats take the majority. I mean, that's the overwhelming likelihood. But I can tell you that this lack of focus, or this focus on other items that the president has been engaged in, whether it's the ARC, redoing golf courses, the ballroom, a $250 bill, any of these items that he talks about or finds himself talking about all the time, it's not helpful for House and Senate Republicans who are battling a brutal, Katie, a brutal political environment right now.
0: Let's talk about the corruption stuff. Nina, we've been talking about this for a while now. There's the Qatari jet, that stuff. There's also the trade deals that Donald Trump made in January to companies that he oversees, the trading. There are these new headlines today about a drone company and about Dell. You know, there's not a lot of specific polling on corruption. There's a YouGov poll that found, I think it's like 49% of Americans think that Donald Trump is corrupt. But broadly speaking, having all of this news in the ether, how much does that affect Americans, especially right now with the economy not doing well? And would it be easier if the economy was doing well?
2: Well, it might be, Katie. Let me start with that second part you said. If people are doing well, then they're not as aggrieved. Not saying that it would be okay. I think if you would poll most Americans and you ask them, do you like corruption in your politics? They would say no, unequivocally, they would say no. But if they were doing better, they might kind of, you know, let it slide a little bit. But ultimately, no one will admit that they like corruption. but especially the compounding impact of people not being able to afford just to live. We're not even talking about frills. That people are having conversations about how they're going to pay groceries. They can't afford their gas. They can't afford to do anything extra other than to try to survive every single day. And then these headlines about the president doing these sweetheart deals, or someone in his administration doing the sweetheart deals, or someone on his behalf doing sweetheart deals with the uber wealthy. Meanwhile, people on Main Street are suffering. No, in the words of some folks from the country, that dog doesn't hunt.
0: Yes, that's a great saying. I like that a lot. Peter, you've been watching this as well. You've been tracking a lot of different voting constituencies. What's your word on this?
3: One thing to note is when you talk about corruption and polling, which you mentioned, there is some good polling from Echelon Insights, and they've been tracking what the top issue is, right? Most pollsters kind of throw this in their polls. Is it the economy? Is it jobs? Corruption has kind of crept up the list. It's now number two after the cost of living, according to Echelon's most recent polling. And by the way, it's only 14% saying it's number two, but still has moved it ahead of fears about democracy, jobs, immigration. The cost of living is still number one. And so the challenge is, and I think Nina hit on something interesting there, the challenge is how can Democrats in the midterm use all of these bad headlines in the sense that Trump is looking out for his friends and his rich friends and his cronies, and then tie it to concerns about affordability. And you hear that from John Ossoff running in Texas. You start to hear it from James Tallarico, who's the new Democratic nominee. Ossoff in Georgia, James Tallarico in Texas, kind of talking about how there's a top and bottom divide in politics, and the little guy is getting left behind. Not just little guy, everyone is getting left behind. But Nina's point I thought was interesting, because I was just flashed back to 2006 midterms. There was a huge corruption scandal with the Jack Abramoff scandal in Congress.
0: Gosh, yeah.
3: And it tied into a larger question about Republican competence. And I think that is the problem for Republicans. Corruption might not be the signal issue in the election, but it ties into all the other things that people are feeling about Trump not doing what he promised.
0: When you look at the sound we played at the top of the show, Donald Trump really going after Hillary Clinton in those debates, calling her corrupt, using examples, accusing her of pay to play. I mean, he was clearly effective in that he won the election. People saw her and her husband and the Clinton Foundation as corrupt. They bought into Donald Trump's argument. Are you seeing anyone make that effective case right now beyond the John Ossoffs or the James Tallaricos? Are even they making that case against Donald Trump as effectively as Trump did to Hillary Clinton? Nina?
2: No. I mean, they're trying, but no, they are not doing it. The messengers, because it's not really coming from the souls. And I'm not just talking about Senator Ossoff in particular or any of them, but the Democratic brand itself. It's the same bird, two wings. Both major political parties are corrupted by corporate interest to such an extent that they do not answer to the material needs of the American people. And just in that Wash Poll article where the interviewer, they came to Ohio, they were in Willowick. Willowick is basically almost around the corner from Cleveland, Ohio. And you had those white working class people who said, hey, we voted for President Trump. We believed what he said when he said he was going to drive down the cost, that he was going to look out for us, that he exposed what other politicians were doing, only to find out that they have buyer's remorse, only to find out that the emperor actually has on no clothes, only to find out that President Donald J. Trump ran as a faux populist, but he is operating extremely opposite of what he said. And he also said during the first run that he was going to drain the swamp, but he's adding to the swamp. People are catching on to that, even among his loyalist supporters. And you want to know why, Katie, Jake? Because they are suffering. That is why they're catching on to that. This is why they know their lived experience.
0: How much of it is, don't worry. How much of this is going to bleed over onto the rest of the Republican Party? I mean, Peter just mentioned the Jack Abramoff scandal. Nobody's thought of that in a while. But how much of Donald Trump's behavior and the perception of corruption and not working for the people he promised to work for, how much does that bleed over into House races and Senate races, Jake?
1: I'll say this, Katie. First of all, it has the potential to do it a lot, to bleed over a lot. But just remember, like, this is not terribly complicated. This is going to be, because we know from history, it is going to be a very difficult year for Republicans. They need to effectively pitch a perfect game in order to keep the majority in the House. Like, that's the reality about that. Now, the Senate's a different beast. It's complicated. There's, you know, it's map dependent. It's not as clean of a referendum as the president in office. But remember, only two times in the last 90 years or 80 years has a party in power kept the House. And that is 1998 during the Clinton impeachment, 2002 after 9/11. So if you think no one has made the case to me that something that is going on with Republicans in Congress right now will help them defy history. Like, gas is high, inflation's high. We're in a war that doesn't seem to, or maybe it's going to end. I don't know. These things don't indicate to me that this House Republican majority is particularly durable in what is otherwise a very difficult political year.
0: Well, let me ask you about something we were just talking about a moment ago, and Secretary Bessent was asked about it as well. Donald Trump putting his face on the $250 bill that he wants Treasury to mint. Bessent said that this is up to Congress. Is Donald Trump's party, which controls Congress, going to deliver him this birthday present?
1: No. Because it won't get 60 votes in the Senate. It won't get 50 votes in the House, and it will not get 218 votes. It won't get 60 votes in the Senate or 50 votes in the Senate or 218 votes in the House. Plain and simple, will not happen. We could all move on from this. Whether the Treasury wants to do it, there are bills, Katie, to do all sorts of things that will also never happen. This you could put in the category of things that will not happen. We could all move on from this. It has zero legs in Congress. They can barely fund ICE and CBP up here. They're not going to put Donald Trump's face on the $250 bill. It's not happening.
0: Why does he keep asking for it, Peter? Look at this graphic. He has his face on a passport. He wants to put his face on a coin, put his face on a dollar bill. There's news from New York City about a rendering with Donald Trump's name and the presidential seal on the new rendering of Penn Station. It goes on and on and on. Why does he keep harping on this when the Congress doesn't want him to do it? They're not going to deliver on it. And Americans are looking at this and saying, are they looking at this and saying, we're not happy? What is this guy focused on? It seems politically dumb to me to continue on this path.
3: Well, he clearly only cares about himself and not really his party anymore at this point. I think despite fears that Donald Trump might stay around for a third term, I think he knows he's done. I think he, you know, thinks of himself as a messianic figure and wants to put his name on an Arc de Triomphe in D.C. and wants to be involved in the World Cup and the Olympics and all of these things that you just mentioned. But, you know, if you look at what Jake was just talking about on Capitol Hill, you now have Bill Cassidy, who he ousted. You now have John Cornyn, who he ousted in Texas. You've got outgoing senators like Tom Tillis, maybe Susan Collins, who's up in a tough reelection fight, maybe Lisa Murkowski in Alaska. I mean, he barely has a majority in the Senate, and they're the ones that are going to have to approve money for his, you know, weaponization victimhood fund. They're the ones that are going to have to approve the money for his ballroom. And it's clear that from what we've seen in recent weeks and their decision to leave Washington last week without funding a larger funding bill that included the ballroom funding, that they don't want to do it. And he's only making it worse for his current, like, people were talking about the midterms and what's going to happen last 2 years. I feel like we're not talking enough about the next 6 months. And like, he already passed the big, beautiful bill. But he just doesn't care about Congress anymore. He cares about himself. Yeah. He cares about his legacy. But it is pissing off Republicans on Capitol Hill who are now slightly more liberated to stop the things they don't like.
0: Well,
3: whether
0: we can talk about that.
3: Their principles or not.
0: We can talk about that more in a moment. We're going to take a quick break. I just want to fact check something. You said he sees himself as maybe a messianic figure. That was a doctor, Peter. You have to get that right. He was a doctor. He was not Jesus in that AI image that he posted.
3: Oh, right.
0: All right. Don't go. I was wondering if you were going to catch on with that. Don't go anywhere. You guys are sticking around. We're going to talk about more from the numbers, Donald Trump tanking and polling among Latinos, Gen Z, again, with the white working class without a college degree. Also later, what a former CIA official was doing with $40 million in gold bars stored at his home. We're back in 90 seconds.
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9: We won the evangelicals. We won with young. We won with old. We won with highly educated. We won with poorly educated. I love the poorly educated.
0: Honestly, that was one of my favorite moments from 2016 and all of that absurdity. Here's the thing, guys. He's not winning the way that he was winning before. If you look at those, the numbers that we're seeing, again, these numbers come out like every other day. Let's put up, we talked about white working class voters without a college degree. Let's put up Latino voters. And this is big. In May of this year, the approval among Latino voters was 36%. In May it was 20%. And in April, it is 36%. I'm going to go backwards here. In April, disapproval was 59%, and disapproval now today in May is 71%. I wish we had that graphic to show you. There it is, because I mangled it. That's a big deal, Nina. He really used Latino voters to get him over the hill in a lot of key places, especially in some key districts in Texas. And Texas is a place where the state house has redistricted. They want to add a whole lot of new seats. It's also a place where Ken Paxton could have more trouble than he should have in a Senate race against James Tallarico.
2: That's absolutely right, Katie. I think all voters, so those poll numbers are stunning. I think all voters, not just Latino voters, are having buyer's remorse when it comes to this president. Promises made, but not promises kept. And he's been so vicious towards people, you know, using ICE in the way that he's using ICE. And so especially if you're Latino, you're looking at this and saying, my God, I didn't want this to happen. Even people who voted for and supported for him across the spectrum, you will hear most say, yeah, I wanted some immigration reform. I wanted some people to be deported. But he said the worst of the worst. They didn't want to see American citizens gunned down in the streets. So this is absolutely buyer's remorse. And the president, you know, never let the truth get in the way of a good story. And so the president has surrounded himself around people who refuse to tell him that the emperor has on no clothes, number one. And going back to something that Peter said about how he's branding everything, those weren't Peter's exact words, but there shows an emptiness there. Either the president is treating the United States of America and the assets of this country as his own personal Trump towers, or on the other end of that, there's an emptiness there that this president has. So instead of doing the things that will get him written about in a very hopeful and strong way throughout history by changing the material conditions of people, he's not doing that. The only material conditions that he is really changing is that of his cronies, his buddies, the people that are closest to him, including his son. And he has no fear of consequence. Why should he? Because the Supreme Court of the United States of America did rule that a president in their capacity can do just about anything. So, no, the president is not worried about himself. He reminds me of the character in The Matrix, for those who've ever seen that, the first one, Mr. Smith. Me, me, me, me, me. And it's catching up with him.
0: Yeah. He's got a bust of Winston Churchill in the Oval Office, and it makes you wonder how seriously, how literally he took Churchill's famous line of history will be kind to me for I intend to write it. Jake, let me read a little bit from Unidos poll. Finds that 1 in 4 Hispanic Trump voters say they would not vote for him again if given the choice. 2/3 of Latino voters disapprove of Donald Trump's job performance, compared with 30% who approve. 25% of Latino Trump 2024 voters say they probably or certainly would not vote for him again. That compares with 5% of Harris 2024 voters who say they wouldn't vote for her again. That's quite a discrepancy. On the 2026 House ballot, Latino voters back the Democratic candidate over the Republican candidate, 54-27%. Are they going to pick up all their seats, the Republicans in Texas?
1: Probably not. These are, let's just say this. These are very bad numbers for Republicans. We can't emphasize that enough. Number one. Number two, Republicans can have drawn maps in places like Texas and Florida based off of Latino voting percentages that probably aren't holding up. The two seats that they have in the Rio Grande Valley, which they tried to make more Republican, they're held by two Democrats. I mean, privately, Republicans will concede they are certainly not 100% certain to keep those to win those seats. They are likely to lose them. Those are two seats with big Latino voting populations. In Florida, another state where Latino voters play a huge role, Republicans have, in some respects, in some seats, tried to bank on them for votes. They're not going to do it there either. So, no, these are bad numbers. And remember, Katie, this is in the House, like on a good day, a 3-seat majority. You know what I mean? This is not, it's not like, if I was talking about this yesterday with somebody, if this, if the maps were drawn like they were drawn in 2010 or sometime in the last 15 years, like this could be a 40 seat night. It's not going to be that because it is the seats are tightly drawn. This is not, you know, it is not shaping up to be a good year for Republicans. And I'm happy to see Peter's nodding his head, which means I'm not saying something incredibly stupid.
0: Well, yeah, and they've tried to redraw so much that even when they redraw the maps and try to squeeze out every district they possibly can in some incredible configurations, you know, you've seen those images of what these districts look like, and they're a mess. Even with that, they could potentially lose the House by a decent margin. And normally, as Jake, you were saying, it would be much larger. It's remarkable. We can talk about like the structural issues that need to be changed in our democracy and how gerrymandering is messing everything up. And, you know, it would be nice if the people elected to Congress did something to fix that, although it's doubtful they will. But let me ask you. Yeah, let me ask you, Peter. We can dream about Gen Z men. I'm going to pull this out from the New York Times piece on the disillusionment that Gen Z men are feeling right now with Donald Trump. Owen Shine, 21 years old, rural Klamath Falls, Oregon, listens to the Manosphere, was disappointed by the tariffs. He said it would get bad because of tariffs, and he said it would get better. Mr. Shine said, "We're still waiting." Lots of quotes in this piece from Gen Z men who are not happy with Donald Trump.
3: Yeah, look, I mean, there are things that young men think about when they think about the economy and cost of living that are slightly different. Renting, right? Housing affordability. That applies to lots of people, but narrowly, young men think a lot about paying the rent. They think a lot about groceries. They think a lot about healthcare costs. There's other things, too, that are in the zeitgeist, like crypto is down since Trump came into office. I talked about this a lot with you, Katie. We think of young men who voted for Trump as sort of the MAGA hat wearing bros that were on the cover of New York Magazine, you know, like partying white men. White men moved to Trump more than other demos, but it's also working class, non-college black and Latino men also shifted marginally to Trump. But the reason I was nodding at Jake earlier is that we always squint at midterm elections thinking there might be this way, this party can pull it out or that party. But you go back to historical patterns or at least recent elections, and the fundamentals of this election are working so hard against the Republican Party and Donald Trump. One note on young men, speaking of that, is that in the Virginia governor's race last year, we have evidence of how young men shifted and how they voted. That's the closest thing we had last year to a battleground state. And while young men aren't enamored with Democrats, they still voted for Abigail Spanberger by 14 points. Abigail Spanberger, like no one's idea of an electric manosphere politician who's going to talk about, you know, the Spurs Thunder on Theo Vaughn's podcast, but they were voting on the issues that mattered in an environment where Donald Trump was horrendously unpopular. I had the firm Election Navigate, which studies elections, State Navigate, I'm sorry, crunch the numbers on campuses in Virginia last year, on HBCUs, but also like JMU, Virginia Tech, William & Mary, big public schools. Those precincts saw presidential year turnout for a mid-off-year governor's election for Abigail Spanberger. It's unclear how many of them voted for her on these campus precincts. We couldn't tell. Are they young men? But the fact that campus turnout was surging that high in an off-year just showed how unpopular Donald Trump was, and that was last November. So this November, it's even worse, his numbers.
0: I think that's a really good point to make, because we talk about how everybody is scared about our democracy and we worry about apathy and people looking at the system and saying, this is a mess, I don't want to participate in it, hating both parties. When you're talking about presidential level turnout on a college campus for a governor's election, that should invigorate you. It should give you hope that people do care and they are paying attention and they will participate, even if they think the whole system is messed up. Nita, I want to give the last one to you. In that New York Times article about Gen Z men, there was one comment from a gentleman who said that he was bored of the manosphere. He feels like they just get on to viral culture war issues and like to complain. So he's over that. But then he looks at the Democratic Party and he thinks that Democrats lecture too much. He says both parties are getting it wrong. I mean, you worked for Bernie Sanders. Bernie Sanders certainly lectures, but he was never considered by Gen Z men or anyone really of being somebody. He didn't feel professorial or like he was looking down on anybody.
2: No, because he had that grandpa effect, you know, that loving but stern grandpa effect. And it was his authenticity. And that is why he won younger voters overwhelmingly, even, you know, much more even beyond his own generation, because younger people across the spectrum saw in Senator Bernie Sanders' vision a hope for themselves. And that is probably why this president and Republicans are losing to those men, whether they are black or white or Hispanic, as Peter was pointing out, is because they don't see a future for themselves. And so even if we expand that, Katie, to everybody, no matter what generation they rocking with right now, people want to know that they have a future, and young people are feeling more and more and more as though their future is slipping away. And it's not just a feeling. I mean, we see the numbers with that generations, certain generations can't expect to live as good a life as their parents or their grandparents. And so that's no deal at all.
0: All right. Nita Turner, really good to have you. Peter Hamby, Jake Sherman. I really enjoyed this last 30 minutes with you guys. Thanks for joining me today. All right. Coming up next, what a CIA agent with sticky fingers, very sticky fingers, allegedly took home from work.
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0: Here is a story we're clearly only getting part of. Former CIA official David Rush has been arrested and charged with one count of criminal theft of public money by falsifying timesheets. How much? Roughly $77,000 in fraudulent compensation. But that is not the weird part. The weird part is the FBI conducted a search of his home and found a whole lot of gold bars. 303 of them worth $40 million, along with $2 million in cash, and also 35 luxury watches, mostly Rolexes. Here's where it gets even weirder. All of those gold bars, along with significant amounts of foreign currency, were given to him by the CIA for, quote, work-related expenses. What could those expenses be? I don't know. It appears he might not have properly accounted for those expenses because court papers show that when the CIA looked for the bars and the foreign cash, they couldn't find them. And it gets even weirder than that. Court documents also show he wasn't who he said he was. Rush allegedly lied repeatedly on his government applications about his military service and education, claiming he was a Navy pilot who held advanced degrees. And yet he was still able to become a senior executive government employee with top secret clearance, working at the CIA for 17 years. In a statement to CNN, the CIA told the CIA said after a CIA internal investigation identified potential violations of the law, CIA Director John Ratcliffe referred the information to the FBI for a law enforcement investigation. The FBI is working closely with our partners at the CIA and the Department of Justice as we continue to investigate this matter fully. We are committed to following the facts, ensuring accountability, and pursuing justice in accordance with the law. This does raise the question, though, of whether anyone at the CIA is doing basic background checks, or if there might be some more going on here that they're still not telling us. Stay tuned, I guess.
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3: The teams have been going back and forth, and President Trump has made it very clear, he talked about it at the cabinet meeting, that he has several red lines. And Iran has to turn over their highly enriched uranium. They cannot pursue a nuclear weapon. And the Strait of Hormuz, back to your question on energy, has to free trade.

0: and the Strait of Hormuz, back to your question on energy, has to free transit. Navigation of the seas has to be free and open as it was before. So he's not going to take a bad deal. He's going to make a great deal for the American people.
1: As the war with Iran enters a fourth month, U.S. sources have confirmed to MS Now that negotiators from the U.S. and Iran have appeared to reach an agreement on a 60-day memorandum of understanding, an agreement on an agreement, that is. It still, though, does need final approval from President Trump. MS Now has not seen the memorandum, but according to Axios, it would extend the ceasefire, restore shipping through the Strait of Hormuz, and begin negotiations on Iran's nuclear program. Joining us, Council on Foreign Relations President Emeritus and author of Home and Away on Substack, Richard Haass, along with staff writer for The Atlantic and host of the David Frum Show, David Frum. Richard, as you currently understand it, what is in this deal to start talking about a deal?
2: Well, it's pretty much three or possibly four elements. One is the reopening of the strait, at least for a time. Big questions about whether it's totally open to everyone, to all kinds of ships, including warships, whether at some point Iran may, you know, impose a fee. But that's one set of questions. Secondly, there's the whole set of issues with the nuclear, the disposition of the enriched uranium. Is it shipped out? If so, to whom? Is it diluted? There's questions of future enrichment. The biggest question, which nobody seems to be talking about, is the role and presence of international inspectors. Then there's economic benefits for Iran. What about the unfreezing of assets, the easing of sanctions? And then there's the questions that the Israelis care most about. Iran's drone capabilities, their ballistic missile capabilities, their support for groups like Hamas and Hezbollah. So it's a complicated set of issues. I think what we're seeing is the front loading of the strait, because everybody wants that open, at least for a while. And then I think the nuclear, that's going to have to be kicked down the road, and the others may be simply pushed off.
1: It's always been a complicated set of issues in trying to deal with Iran and its nuclear program and its proxies. Has the four-week bombing campaign, I know we've been in a bit of a ceasefire for the past few weeks, has that made it any less complicated, David?
3: Look, when we're trying to understand what's going on, when you normally report on a negotiation like this in any other administration, here are the questions you have to, as a journalist, consider. Is my source in the room or is my source next door to the room? My source is next door in the room. Might they have misunderstood what's happening in the room? If my source is in the room, is my source reporting accurately in what is going on, or have they made some kind of misunderstanding? So there are all kinds of ways that, under the best of circumstances, this kind of mid-negotiation reporting can go wrong. But in the Trump era, there's one more problem, which is my source intentionally deceiving me? Is my source trying to manipulate a market in which my source or his or her friends are invested? So I find it difficult to react. And the information may not be just inaccurate or mistaken the way it could be in any reporting, but where it can come from malicious actors who may have commercial motives for the information they're putting out.
1: I think that's well taken. There's also the Trump factor here, that he might agree to something and then decide not to agree to it, blow it up, sometimes in the same sentence, or agree in the morning and disagree in the evening. So how do you account for that? Or, tell me, David.
3: President Trump has been engaging in massive stock speculations. We know that. He is tweeting or posting on Truth Social about his massive stock speculations. He seems, with the stock market, to be manipulating the trades, or attempting to, or potentially doing so. If you would do that with your stock investments, why might you not do that with other kinds of investments? So when President Trump reacts, is he reacting because he is trying to be president to the best of his very limited abilities? Or is he also one of those people who is engaging in trades to manipulate the market? The pattern of market manipulation brought through this war is one of the most concerning things we have seen. In other wars, administrations tried to prevent profiteering. In this war, administration, or at least the people close to it, seem to be engaging in the profiteering.
1: Richard, do you share those concerns?
2: I don't have any evidence to go there, quite honestly, so I'm not. I wanted to actually answer your question, which is about the nuclear. I don't think that anything that's happened since June, when the Israelis and the United States effectively bombed Iran's principal nuclear sites, I don't think much has changed. So I think these 3 months of fighting have not meaningfully affected the disposition of Iran's nuclear program. One question is whether they've increased

0: the incentive of some in Iran to have nuclear weapons. They may believe that this war never would have happened if they had them, kind of their version of North Korea. And again, we'll see what comes of it. My sense is, Katie, the best we're going to end up with is the Trump administration's version of the sort of deal Barack Obama negotiated, which does not eliminate the Iranian nuclear program, but rather places a ceiling on it, has certain time limits, and so forth. So I don't think we'll be fundamentally better off when it comes to that particular set of issues.
1: If it's not better than the JCPOA, David, is that still worth signing, getting onto some sort of agreement with the Iranians, or is it better to keep going and try to meet his goals?
2: Yeah, well, the United States and Israel have achieved something, which is they have done considerable damage to Iranian capabilities. There's a lot of contention about how much has been achieved, how much was achieved last summer when the United States struck Iranian nuclear facilities. But obviously something has been achieved. The program, the ballistic missile program, the nuclear program, those are all more damaged than they were. So that's a kind of gain for the forces of civilization, I suppose. But the United States has a very low pain threshold. President Trump has no consent for this war. He never explained it to the public. He didn't go to Congress. So while the damage to the Iranian side is greater, the Iranians, being an authoritarian state that doesn't care about their people, have a lot of capacity for pain. The Trump administration, with no permission from the American people, has very little.
1: Can you make a deal without inspectors, Richard? Can you honestly make a deal with the Iranians without independent inspectors who can go in and randomize at random moments to double check?
0: The literal answer to your question is yes, you could make a deal, but it wouldn't be worth much. You need inspectors on the ground. And to some extent, you need an element of a cooperative arrangement, or failing that, you have the right to challenge Iran. We have independent intelligence that suggests that something's going on over there that ought not to be going on. You then have to have the right to inspect it. If you're denied that, then either you would impose sanctions or even conceivably use military force. So you need inspectors embedded in a larger policy. It's going to have to deal again with the existing enriched uranium. There may be things that we don't know about. There's future enrichment actions and so forth. So, yes, I mean, to answer your question, it's inconceivable to me that you could have any confidence in any nuclear arrangement absent independent, international, knowledgeable inspectors who have real access.
1: All right, Richard, David, gentlemen, thank you very much for joining me today. And coming up next, why a buffalo that was slated for sacrifice in India has President Trump to thank for his new lease on life.
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1: One more thing before we go. A rare albino buffalo was supposed to be sacrificed this week in Bangladesh in a ritual celebrating an Islamic holiday, but authorities stepped in at the last second to save him because of security concerns. There was an unusual level of public interest and what some have said is an uncanny resemblance to you-know-who.
2: This is a beautiful beast. There are so many similarities with him, not only the hair, but also the way he looks. The only difference is this is a buffalo, and he is a human being.
1: The only difference. That is going to do it for me today. Deadline White House starts after a quick...
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1: Hi there, everyone. It's 4 o'clock in New York. For more than 100 years, the motto of the Justice Department has been a Latin phrase that translates basically to who prosecutes on behalf of justice. Donald Trump's Justice Department has taken that motto to mean instead who prosecutes on behalf of Donald J. Trump. There's brand new reporting today that Trump's DOJ has set its sights on E. Jean Carroll. E. Jean Carroll brought two civil lawsuits against Donald Trump, and she won. In one case in 2023, a jury found that Donald Trump was liable for sexual assault. The following year, she won $83 million in damages in a defamation case she brought against Donald Trump. Now, a source familiar with the matter confirms news first reported by CNN to our colleague Ken Delanian that DOJ is now conducting a criminal investigation into whether E. Jean Carroll lied under oath about outside funding for those two civil cases. CNN reports that prosecutors are looking at her 2022 deposition in which she said she received no outside funding, although it turns out that entrepreneur and billionaire Reid Hoffman did pay some legal fees and expenses. E. Jean Carroll's lawyer declined to comment. The New York Times is reporting that acting AG Todd Blanch has recused himself from the case since he was Donald Trump's lawyer during the civil case E. Jean Carroll brought against Trump. But it's worth wondering if the Justice Department is acting as Donald Trump's law firm all the same. The DOJ under Blanch has been laser focused on pursuing Donald Trump's critics. Just weeks ago, former director of the FBI Jim Comey was indicted over an Instagram post of a picture of beach shell art. And now E. Jean Carroll is under criminal investigation. They're reviving an argument that Team Trump has already failed in a court to use against her. New York Times reports that before that first trial, Trump's lawyers accused E. Jean Carroll of hiding that she received outside funding for her case. They brought it up in their appeal of the verdict that found Trump liable for sexual abuse. When Trump lost that appeal, a three-judge panel looked at the question and found this, quote, Ms. Carroll plausibly represented that she had forgotten about the limited outside funding counsel obtained in September of 2020, when this question was first posed to her in 2022, and the additional discovery did not indicate otherwise. Rather, it showed that Ms. Carroll simply was not involved in the matter of who was or was not funding her litigation costs. Donald Trump, using the Department of Justice as his own personal law firm to pursue the woman who beat him in a court of law, is where we start today with some of our favorite reporters and friends. Senior investigative reporter Carol Lenig joins us. And with me at the table, political analyst Molly Zhang Fast. She's the host of Fast Politics and a New York Times contributing opinion writer. Also joining us, NYU law professor, our legal analyst Melissa Murray. Carol Lenig, take me through what you know about the reporting on this story.
10: Yes, this is a little tricky, Nicole, and I hate to start your panel with saying this is a little tricky, but there have been a lot of people sharing information that the Justice Department is zeroing in on Jean Carroll. And I don't think that's wrong. But I want to be careful about what we say about the status of this investigation, which, by the way, is run out of the U.S. Attorney's Office in the Northern District of Illinois, which is obviously Chicago. And that that district has been looking at Carroll and some of her statements, but also looking very much at Reid Hoffman, which makes a little more sense. Reid Hoffman is the individual who essentially provided some free legal help, his donation to help finance Jean Carroll's civil lawsuit that was so successful against Donald Trump and really did humiliate and annoy him to the ends of the earth. This case bothered him almost more than the business fraud case that Letitia James and also a New York court found against him. Again, back to this being tricky without being too legally nerdy. My understanding is that prosecutors in Chicago have been looking at Carroll almost as another subject, along with investigating Reid Hoffman and his contributions to her fund and to her suit, as well as a nonprofit that he runs.
11: Does Reid Hoffman live in Chicago? Is that the reason that this office is involved in the E. Jean Carroll investigation?
10: That, my understanding is, forgive me that I was reporting right up until the moment you said, here are
11: guests. Apologies.
10: So I can't with great surety tell you his residence. My understanding is that venue, this is from sources inside Justice, my understanding is venue is far more reliable in Chicago related to Hoffman. It could be because he lives there. It could be because his business is there. And I can't say with certainty, Nicole, but I'll find out during the break.
11: I mean, Carolyn, just more broadly, whether she's swept up in an investigation of another perceived political enemy. I mean, Reid Hoffman is a prolific Democratic donor, or she's being targeted because a jury found Donald Trump liable for sexual abuse. And then I think it's a different jury that found him guilty for defamation, or maybe it was the same matter. It is of a part. I mean, Tish James, Jim Comey, John Bolton. I mean, this is, and your reporting really makes it richer. It is E. Jean Carroll and Reid Hoffman under criminal investigation by Todd Blanche's Department of Justice.
10: Dead right, Nicole. Dead right. This is of a piece. This is a Justice Department that, you know, I never thought I would say these words as just a straight up objective reporter, but this is a Department of Justice that has put all its oars in the water, especially since Pam Bondi's firing. It's accelerated this desire to prosecute every possible case that would please Donald Trump, that would go after someone that has angered him. And honestly, again, back to the tricky factor, I think some of the goal of the framing of who this case is focused on is partly because that is something anonymous sources want to please Donald Trump with, right? They want to make him happy and say, look, we're going after Jean Carroll. And no doubt she is swept into this, no doubt, given they'll be analyzing her statements, they'll be looking at perjury. But this really, really is, at least at the moment, I'm told, focused on Hoffman. Back to your point of this is of a piece. I've never seen a Department of Justice spend so much time on cases that career prosecutors find disdainful, a waste of time. And back to your really smart question, if you don't mind me addressing it. The issue could very well be here, and we don't have enough facts. I hope to have more soon. But the issue here could be we have a way to possibly bring charges about Hoffman and sweep Ms. Carroll in. I've heard that two of the statutes that they're looking at are money laundering and obstruction. Sources have told me this makes zero sense, but maybe there is a fig leaf of a legal justification for doing this. And maybe there are real facts to back this up. We just don't know yet.
11: But the fact, I guess, Melissa, that Carolyn is saying and reporting that it's equally plausible that he's pursuing one enemy and swept up the other, or the other enemy and swept up the other, is the whole damn point. All they do is go sniffing around like, you know, stray rodents around the garbage looking for something to. I mean, this is how the judge argues in the dismissal of the Kilmer-Abrego-Garcia case, that it was a prosecution in search of facts and that right. Todd Blanche was behind it.
12: No, again, there's a lot of open questions here. When I read about this, I had the same question you had about venue. Why is this being investigated out of the Northern District of Illinois? Netflix, to my understanding, is headquartered in Los Gatos, California. Reid Hoffman lives in Palo Alto. E. Jean Carroll lives here in New York. The Northern District of California, the Southern District of New York look like more obvious homes for this investigation. I wonder if they could not find a U.S. attorney willing to do that in either of those districts, but they found a more hospitable U.S. attorney in the Northern District of Illinois. Who knows? We don't know. What we do know is that this is a Department of Justice that is basically operating as a private law firm for Donald Trump, pursuing his interests, not the interests of the American public. I'm sure that there are a number of things going on in the Northern District of Illinois that requires the attention of the U.S. Attorney's Office, and the taxpayers should know those things are not getting attention because instead we are focused on investigating Reid Hoffman and maybe E. Jean Carroll gets swept up in it, or we're simply prosecuting all of these people who are on a list because they've angered the president of the United States in some way. This is not how prosecutors typically work.
11: And the point about Reid Hoffman as a potential target, I mean, this is also part of a piece in terms of attacking Democratic campaign infrastructure, the donors and the actual infrastructure. Act Blue's under investigation as well.
12: It's meant to have a deterrent effect. This is what happens to you if you are a prominent donor, if you're someone who has resources and you marshal them in favor of causes that the president doesn't like, they will come after you. And again, it doesn't have to be availing. Everyone, I think, agrees that there probably isn't much there, but the process is the punishment. You've got to defend it. You've got to get up. Your name is diminished in some way. I mean, Jim Comey talked about all of this.
11: Yeah.
12: That's the point, and it's a massive deterrent to anyone speaking out.
11: I want to show you, you were friends with E. Jean.
12: Yeah.
11: I want to show you what she had to say about prevailing in her defamation case against Donald Trump. On with my colleague, Rachel Maddow.
13: I think we've made a statement that things are going to be different, that there's going to be a new way of doing things in this country because of this indestructible team of lawyers. Rachel, I am sometimes 50 years older than some of the associates on our team. I'm 40 years older than Sean. I'm 30 years older than Robbie. And together, this team of brilliant young people have, as you said, stood up to the man, who, by the way, Rachel, is not even there. He's nothing. He is like a walrus snorting and like a rhino flopping his hand. He is not there.
11: I think the one clip does as good of a job as anything at showing why he's so enraged. One, he lost legally. Two, he lost financially. Three, he lost reputationally.
14: Look, this is the whole gestalt of Trumpism, and this, it comes back to Project 2025. What they told us they were going to do before Donald Trump got into office was an expanded presidential power, a presidency that's really for Trump, by Trump. And that's what we're seeing in the DOJ. I mean, you read this quote about how it's on behalf of justice. There is no world in which this E. Jean Carroll thing is on behalf of justice. For who?
11: Right.
14: And so I do think, look,
11: these are jury verdicts.
14: This history, American history, has had moments like this. And I think of my grandfather, who was blacklisted by McCarthy and put in jail for 3 months. Like, we have seen the American government go off the rails before many times. And so this is not like unprecedented. This is something that happens. And this is why we need Democrats prepared for when they get back into office with the real norms, the sort of anti-corruption legislation we saw after Nixon. You know, instead of norms, we need like real laws to prevent
11: what's amazing, though, is as you're talking, you know, the other story that we've been covering in the split screen is the weaponization fund.
14: Right. Yeah.
11: For convicted insurrectionists, many of whom pleaded guilty in front of judges. Others were convicted by juries. the vast majority of them cop to their crimes in sentencing adjudicated criminals. Trump makes a slush fund available for them while brazenly turning his, like, there's always a projection. Trump is always doing the thing that he's claiming he was a victim of.
14: For sure. And also, a lot of this stuff seems so far outside the norm. Like, the slush fund is being looked at by judges. It's going to be looked at by a lot of people. You know, it does feel like Todd Blanch is acting really as a lawyer for Trump more than anything, right? Because this is, there's no precedent for a slush fund for people who feel they've been offended. I mean, it's just wild. And so a lot of the stuff we see with Trump is like tearing down the East Wing, stuff that is not necessarily illegal, but no one's ever done it because it's so outside of the norms. And that is, I think, Democrats' problem was that they did not necessarily put in laws because we didn't think that things like that needed to be illegal because people never did it. And I think that is going to need to be. I mean, you couldn't have seen it coming, but you also are going to have to do something to shore up the norms of democracy.
12: Well, I'm not sure it's accurate to say that it's not illegal. It's just not something we normally have done. I mean, I think tearing down the East Wing, which is an historic preservation site,
11: might very well be illegal. What he's erecting doesn't appear to have gone through any legal approval process.
14: Right. Sure,
12: this is a guy with an edifice complex, 100%. We understand that, but I think you're right. This is like McCarthy, but it's also different because this is organized around a single person, not necessarily a movement. And in that regard, I think it is unprecedented. I mean, we had government of, by, and for the people, and now we have government of, by, and for this one guy.
11: Yeah, and I guess what's extraordinary is that Todd Blanch isn't saying otherwise. You know, he said we are, quote, lucky that Donald Trump is picking the prosecutions for us. We're going to sneak in a break. We're going to let Carolina do some reporting in that short time. We'll keep this conversation going on the other side. Also ahead for us, as I mentioned, a group of former federal judges are calling out Donald Trump, alleging collusion and deception in how he settled his lawsuit, his IRS lawsuit, and the nearly $1.8 billion slush fund that came of that settlement. We'll put that in air quotes, what they're asking a court to do now. Plus, the stock trader in chief trades again and is using his job in the White House to make that stock price rise again and again, and profiting off the presidency as Americans continue to say they are struggling to pay for everyday necessities. And later, a huge shakeup at one of the oldest and most revered news programs in the country as the new Trump-aligned media owners make their mark. All those stories and much more when Deadline White House continues after a quick break. Don't go anywhere.
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11: We are back with Carol, Molly, and Melissa. Carol, let me do a little bit of housekeeping here. We were asking you and wondering why Chicago, why the Northern District of Illinois. We wondered if it had anything to do with where businesses were located. We misspoke and sort of flip-flopped the name of the founder of Netflix. He is not implicated in this. This is your reporting was that this was about a donor named Reid Hoffman. Just tell us more about what you're learning and what you're reporting about possible reasons why this venue is where the E. Jean Carroll criminal investigation is based out of.
10: Thank you, Nicole. Thanks for giving me a little time. I think I got a whole minute and 90 seconds.
11: I know you well enough to know how much you can do in a minute and 90 seconds.
10: Well, your team too. Hats off to you guys. We are reporting now at MS Now that this investigation, which is sweeping in Jean Carroll, is focused on Reid Hoffman's nonprofit and possible money laundering charges. Again, I want to emphasize for fairness that there are many people I've spoken to who have serious doubts about whether there is a real legal basis for this, but we don't have all the facts, so we're not going to give our judgment. But this nonprofit, which is called America Future Republic, was founded by Hoffman in 2019 and is based in Chicago, Illinois. And I just want to thank sources who literally saw me on air and reached out to add what they could, and we were able to verify a few new things there.
11: We're grateful to you for doing that. I want to add what the New York Times is reporting and see if we can all sort of lay these things next to each other. New York Times reports Justice Department is said to open criminal inquiry of E. Jean Carroll over Trump lawsuits. Andrew Boutros, a Trump-appointed U.S. attorney for the Northern District of Illinois, opened the inquiry into Ms. Carroll. The conduct of prosecutors under Boutros' supervision has come under serious criticism in recent days. Last Thursday, he announced that misdemeanor charges against people who had protested outside an immigration detention facility near Chicago last year would be dismissed. In a hearing in downtown Chicago, Boutros said that potential misconduct by prosecutors during the grand jury process had led to the dismissal. Defense lawyers said that prosecutors working under Boutros held conversations with individual grand jurors outside the courtroom about the case, a breach of rules. Is this, Carolina, your understanding of the office, this office led by Mr. Boutros that has the criminal investigation into both Mr. Hoffman and Ms. Carroll?
10: I think that reporting from the Times is quite solid, though. I say that based on knowing the quality of the people involved, not with my own independent reporting. But I think that is accurate description based on what I've heard, and also that I vouch safe for those individuals who are doing this reporting. I think what's really important to underline here, if I may, is something Melissa alluded to in our last chat before the break, and that is that this department is sort of on a hunt for whomever will bring the case, whomever will please the king. It's such a strange thing to say aloud. I am not positing a theory here about Mr. Boutros. I'm not claiming that people are compromised here, there, or the other. But this department, with solid reporting that we have done, is angling to remove prosecutors who raise questions and doubts about the legality of opening these investigations without a predicate. Basically what you guys were describing earlier, let's just open up and start sniffing around for the possibility there could be a crime. Sort of find me the man and I'll find you the crime is the policy now. And this department is hunting for people who are willing enablers of a new system of justice in which we are going to do exactly that. Instead of worrying that we have evidence of a crime and then opening an investigation to determine it, we are going to go through a list and figure out, do we have any dirt we can bring up about this person?
11: I mean, Carol, it's an important point because I think you and I have been around government, we've all been around government long enough to know that there's not an extra group of people working on prosecuting and investigating the made-up crimes to please the king. It's the same group of people. And in fact, they are, the department's being gutted. I think there is, what's been reported is about a 7 to 10% deficit in the workforce. So it's the same group of people. And I heard from a former national security official today, I mean, the despair on the national security side of what the department is not doing because they're doing this is growing by the week.
10: Yes, absolutely. And you use the right word here, Nicole, gutted. You know, remember what happened in Minnesota. I'm just going to remind viewers, U.S. Attorney's Office based in Minneapolis had a 1/3 reduction in its team of prosecutors after there was a pressure campaign from Washington, from the White House, from the DHS, from the Department of Justice, to prosecute protesters as domestic terrorists and to not investigate a federal officer for the possible use of unauthorized deadly force when he killed Rene Good. That's what's happening in U.S. attorneys' offices over and over and over again. I've heard stories from the Eastern District of Virginia. I've heard stories from the Western District of Virginia. I've heard stories from the U.S. Attorney's Office in D.C. of how few people are literally left standing. Now, add and compound to that, that instead of focusing on something that might, say, protect Molly, where she lives, protect Melissa, where she lives, might protect all of us from another 9/11, instead of doing that, we are going to focus on the quote-unquote enemies list of Donald Trump.
11: I mean, Melissa, I think a lot of people watching wonder why it can't be stopped.
12: I mean, it's a good question. I think it could be stopped. You know, one entity that could have a lot to say here is the entity that funds the government, Congress. Congress could step in. Like, they have the power to call hearings. They can have oversight hearings about how this is being run, what is these resources are being used for in the name of the people. And we just haven't seen appetite for that. And, you know, that's an open question. I think people ought to be asking, what is Congress doing if these resources are being used in ways that don't make us safer, that don't make the streets safer, that actually may compromise our security in other ways? So, you know, that's one aspect of it. The other point is the point I think Molly made. You know, in a lot of ways, we are a government kind of held together by friendship bracelets and norms. And we found someone who doesn't care about norms or friendship bracelets, and they're just moving fast and breaking things, and maybe we need to put some more guardrails in. This certainly needs to be what the next chapter looks like, rebuilding DOJ, but also putting in real guardrails that can hold in a situation like this.
11: I mean, judges have played that role. And when Donald Trump has been delivered more defeats by judges, even some that he appointed, than any actor in any of the three branches of government. New York Times is reporting that Trump has refiled a $10 billion with a B-dollar lawsuit against the Wall Street Journal. I'll read to you from that story. Trump Wednesday refiled his $10 billion defamation lawsuit against the publisher of the Wall Street Journal over an article about a birthday book greeting to the sex offender Jeffrey Epstein. A judge had dismissed Trump's previous complaint. The amended complaint, like the original one, was filed in the U.S. District Court for the Southern District of Florida. Judge Darren Gales had thrown out Trump's first lawsuit in April, saying that the president had not plausibly shown the Wall Street Journal published the article with actual malice, the legal standard that must be met by public officials in defamation cases. He just keeps, you know, to the point about investigating perceived enemies, the process and the pain and the cost of the process is the punishment. On the other side of the ledger, the continued resubmission of weak and failing and flawed cases is part of the lawfare they're engaged in.
2: Right. It's like to my friends, everything, and to my enemies, the law. Remember that.
11: Right.
2: But look, what's so interesting about this Wall Street Journal case, right? Who owns the Wall Street Journal? Rupert Murdoch. Who owns Fox News? Who owns a lot of conservative media, but who is a longtime media owner and knows the power of the First Amendment? Versus a lot of the very sycophantic people in Trump world who have taken over media entities to create arms of Trumpism. So I think it is interesting to see him stand up for his reporters. The Wall Street Journal has done really incredible reporting and has, you know, understands the importance of the First Amendment. And I do think, look, this is, I mean, Melissa, we were talking about, you know, we don't have, we, this, we're sort of in a moment that is, is, you know, again, there's some historical precedent, but not much. And so it is. But what we see with the Trump administration losing in court is that a lot of this is not legal. Most of this is not legal. And if they can sort of spin out the clock long enough, that's what happens. But it's
12: well, I don't even know it's just about spinning out the clock long enough. I mean, these refilings, I mean, this is a calculated attempt to have his vision of what the law should be hold, right? So we've seen him go up against these media entities in a lot of cases, you know, I think under the actual malice standard that you mentioned for a defamation, they'd probably lose. But he actually winds up getting a settlement with some of these entities because nobody wants to be in litigation with the president. And when you're in a settlement with the president and he wins because there's been a settlement, you basically concretize his vision of the law that the media company did something wrong, even though no judge would say
11: ABC
12: that.
11: ABC and
12: yeah.
11: CBS.
12: Yeah. I mean, in a way, it's him usurping the court's obligation to say what the law is.
2: And that's the difference between Trump 1.0 and Trump 2.0. In Trump 1.0, people did stand up to him, so the institutions held. In Trump 2.0, you had all these billionaires just doing sycophancy, and that's how we got here.
11: Which sets up our next story perfectly. Caroline, thank you so much for bringing us your reporting as it was coming in. We're so grateful to you and to your sources. Molly Jongfass, thank you for starting us off. Melissa sticks around after the break. We'll turn to this. Nearly 36 former federal judges are asking the court to investigate Trump's slush fund and the lawsuit that led to it. We'll tell you what they're saying next.
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11: Dozens of former federal judges from across the political spectrum have launched a bid to upend what they call Donald Trump's unprecedentedly fraudulent $1.8 billion anti-weaponization fund, the slush fund. In a blistering filing, the group urged a judge in Miami to reverse her decision to dismiss Donald Trump's lawsuit against the IRS and to instead investigate the deal to settle as an act of collusion. The judges write this, quote, "The purported settlement that the parties never placed before this court raises profound questions about the parties' candor toward the court and manipulation of the judicial system, which threatens to undermine confidence in the administration of justice." Adding that by reopening the case, the judge can, quote, "commence an inquiry into whether the court was deceived and that it would, quote, preserve the status quo and ensure that the settlement provisions cannot be carried out while the court completes the inquiry that was detailed by the voluntary, that was derailed by the voluntary dismissal." I want to bring into our coverage former assistant special agent in charge at the FBI, national security and intelligence analyst, Michael Feinberg. Melissa's still with us. Michael Feinberg, the judges weighing in, they have over the last 15 months really chosen their arguments, chosen their spots, and this one seems very intentional.
36: Yeah, I think it's important to view what the judges are doing, not in the context of the past year and a half of this administration, but in the context of the history of the entire Article III system. We have never seen in American history groups of judges and associations and individual former members of the judiciary take as active a public advocacy role as they have recently. And I think that should be a sign to us that things really are dire for the rule of law, not just with respect to the executive branch, but with respect to how it is trying to manipulate the other co-equal branches, of which, for all intents and purposes, only one is functioning independently right now. We should be very alarmed that their own alarm bells are going off.
11: I want to show you what Judge Shira Shenlin had to say on our network.
0: What was really short-circuited is whether there was a really honest case or controversy. If there was no case, then the court had no jurisdiction, and you couldn't settle a case that doesn't belong in the court. So you take away the underpinning of the entire so-called settlement, which is based on that case. It even uses the caption. It says, you know, this case was filed, and now we're settling this case. 2 days later, she was to receive briefs. The judge was to receive briefs as to whether there was a real case or controversy. But by rushing into court on that day, on May 18th, she never saw those briefs. She never got a chance to rule. And we don't know if there was a real case or controversy.
11: I need you to do a little bit of translating. But what I understand this to be is the judge had indicated that there couldn't be a case or controversy because he was suing himself.
1: Right. So the Constitution and Article 3 specifically says that federal courts only have jurisdictions over so-called cases or controversy. There is no controversy if there isn't adversity between the parties. In this particular case, even though the president was filing this in his personal capacity, he was on both sides of the V because he is the president suing in his personal capacity, but it is against an agency of the United States government, which he is technically the head of. So he's on both sides of the V. And there was this whole hearing that was supposed to be had about whether or not there was true adversity between these parties. If there wasn't, the case would have to be dismissed for want of jurisdiction. And then before that hearing could happen, before the judge could weigh in on whether this was a live case or controversy, there's this announced settlement, a voluntary motion to dismiss the case voluntarily with prejudice that the judge grants. A number of people, including people on my podcast, suggested that maybe the judge should have had a hearing to sort of probe the nature of the dismissal, whether there was a settlement in the offing, what that settlement might look like. That didn't happen. And these former federal judges are now weighing in to say this has to be reopened under Federal Rule of Civil Procedure 60, which allows you to reopen a final judgment of the court. They say that this is a final judgment, this dismissal, and that this court has an obligation to look at this to make sure that a fraud wasn't perpetrated on the court, because the settlement, they argue, is the product of collusion and it needs to be addressed. And even if the court is unwilling to reopen it under Rule 60, the court should nonetheless investigate whether or not there has been a fraud perpetrated because of the nature of the settlement.
11: And if they decide that a fraud has been perpetrated, who in Trump's very corrupt DOJ cares?
1: Well, I mean, that's a good question. Like, this is one of those situations that we've been talking about for the entire length of the second Trump presidency. Like, you know, do they listen to courts? Like, what are they going to do? They've announced that they're going to do this. But again, I think if there is more kicking of the tires around the settlement, I think certainly the public has a right to know what's really going on here. You know, one thing that I think hasn't been talked about enough is that, you know, this settlement, which ostensibly may benefit those who rioted against the government on January 6th and were pardoned, but subsequently have been doing other things. You know, this is how you pay a private army for the next insurrection, if you really think about it. And, you know, who knows if that's what's happening. It's really interesting that one of the alleged clauses in the settlement indemnifies the United States for the misuse of any of the funds that are distributed to any of these beneficiaries. Why would the government need to do that? I mean, there's so much to ask here, leaving aside just the basic constitutional questions of can this even be done? Does it violate the separation of powers? Does it violate the 14th Amendment? They're just basic questions about what are these funds going to be used for and by whom?
11: We know it's a story as old as the second Trump term that Congress doesn't seem to care about doing their jobs, but Bruce Springsteen is filling the void.

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4: We have a president who wants to create a $1.8 billion fund to compensate and reward people who attacked our nation's capital. Attacked our democracy. Assaulted our police officers on January 6th. This is an American outrage, and this is happening now.
5: Filling the void doesn't begin to get at what Bruce Springsteen is doing. He is, lots of our viewers are wide awake. Lots of Americans are wide awake. But he was in Washington, D.C., where some of the political class wasn't yet awake. And you were there last night, Michael Feinberg. Now they are.
6: Yeah, I think people were pretty awake going into that show. For anybody who's seen it, he opens it not with a song, but with a brief monologue before the first song that makes no secret of his contempt for this administration, particularly with the way it has disregarded rule of law and traditional American values. And he does something interesting in the whole show, which made me very glad to see, which is that he wraps

0: wraps his criticism in the tradition of Americana. He is not content to let the MAGA opposition own the notion of patriotism. He sings old protest songs. There are references to the works of John Steinbeck and the films of John Ford. There are multiple moments with flying flags being projected as large as possible on the video screen. He's essentially throwing down a gauntlet in a lot of way other people have not, in that he's reminding the critics of Trump, the people who are foes of this nascent authoritarianism, that it's our country too, and we own patriotism as much, if not more, than the people who we find ourselves opposed to.
1: Yeah, I mean, it's super important, Melissa, that this point not be lost on anybody. I mean, it starts with a prayer for the men and women of the military, for their safety, for their safe return home. 13 men and women have died in Donald Trump's war with Iran. And if none of the rest of us are owed an explanation about what the purpose of that war is, they sure as hell are. I mean, this idea, I mean, I say this only half jokingly, that this concert came to D.C. last night, where a lot of the political class is still operating like business as usual. But you see it everywhere. You know, you see people asking Scott Bessent questions. Scott Bessent is the Secretary of Treasury who sat in a cabinet meeting telling Donald Trump how smart he is. Kelly Loeffler said, all the people that I meet want me to tell you that they love you. Like millions of Trump's own voters are furious. They are ripshit about the economy. And this sort of wrapping in bubble wrap and lies, the prestige of the presidency in this faux patriotism, feels like something that it should be more than Bruce Springsteen puncturing that.
2: No, I think the point that Michael makes is a good one. It's not simply that Bruce Springsteen is asserting his own patriotism, but he is resisting this idea that the president and many people in the administration continually tout that progressives or people who disagree with the president are not patriots, that they don't love this country, that they don't love America. In fact, what Bruce Springsteen is saying, like, we love America so much that we are literally willing to do what democracy demands, which is to be skeptical and critical of the government and to call the government out when it goes too far. I mean, I talk about this in my book. I mean, that's the whole point of the Constitution. It is about limiting government, but also empowering the people to defend their rights. It requires individuals who are discerning and critical and skeptical, who just don't roll over and adopt the government's orthodoxies, but say, you know, like, I'm not quite sure I agree with that. That's the whole point of a democracy. Dissent is at the core of what that is. And dissent is what this administration has over and over again tried to silence.
1: Not just try, but that's what they, I mean, to tie the whole hour together, that's what they have their cronies in U.S. Mm-hmm. attorneys' offices investigating and attempting to yeah. prosecute. That is how they roll. Michael Feinberg, we're glad you were there. Thank you for joining us today. And Melissa Murray, thank you for spending the whole hour with me. After the break, for us, two new groups moving forward to try to stop Donald Trump's arch project in Washington. We'll tell you about that next.
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1: There's growing blowback to Donald Trump's ludicrous attempts to remake the nation's capital in his own image. House Democrats have a proposal to stop the Arc de Trump, which threatens to be more than double the height of the Lincoln Memorial and would tower over Arlington National Cemetery, according to the latest plans approved by Donald Trump's commission. Congressman Dan Beyer said this about the legislation he proposed, quote, "Arlington National Cemetery is sacred ground, the resting place for our heroes. Desecrating this hallowed space to build a monument to Trump's ego is wrong. It would waste taxpayer money and break the law." A group of Vietnam veterans are suing the Trump administration, arguing that the 250-foot arch blocks the sight line connecting the Lincoln and Robert E. Lee memorials, a connection which was intentional, signaling unity after the end of the Civil War. We'll stay on top of that. After the break, new scrutiny around a multi-billion with a B dollar White House contract that has also made Donald Trump a whole lot richer. We'll bring you that story next.
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11: I want to thank the Dell family. It's a great family. He is amazing. She is amazing. They've done such a job. Such a job on that. They put up a lot of money, too. They put up $6,250,000,000. That's somebody. And he started making computers on his bed in college and selling them because they were better than other computers. And I said, how did you do that? He said, well, I did it, and I just never stopped. It just kept going. So go out and buy a Dell. They're great.
1: Meet computers on his bed. Go buy one. Hi again, everybody. It's 5 o'clock in New York. That should never be normal. But there's a reason Donald Trump strung together those nonsensical words and near sentences. Donald Trump telling people to, quote, go out and buy one, a Dell computer. It's because it's a company that he's personally invested in to the tune of at least $1 million. And while he's using his office, the office of the American presidency, to urge you to, quote, go out and buy one, this thing that he made on his bed to buy from his preferred companies, the federal government, which he sits atop, is simultaneously handing companies like Dell massive government contracts. Yesterday, 19 days after Donald Trump urged cash-strapped and stressed-out Americans to buy his political patrons' computers. The federal government inked a nearly $10 billion, with a B, dollar contract with, wait for it, Dell. Of that, CNBC reports this, quote, the Department of Defense announced a five-year, roughly $9.7 billion deal with Dell to provide a suite of software to the U.S. military. It comes after Michael Dell, the founder and CEO of Dell Technologies, pledged $6.25 billion, which Trump mentioned there, to fund investment accounts for children known as Trump accounts. A Navy spokesperson told reporters this, quote, the vendors were all evaluated based on competition, sure, an overall chain of value to the department. Going through the process of evaluation, they came out on top. They just happened to come out on top, I guess. The timing seems suspicious to you. Just wait, there's more. Forbes reports that back in February, Donald Trump purchased between $1 and $5 million in Dell stock. As of Tuesday, when Forbes compiled the numbers, that stock had gone up by 142%, with a median value gain of $4.3 million. They ranked it the number one best stock trade that Donald Trump made. Now, that number is likely to get bigger, to rise. Dell stock has gone up more than 4% since the Pentagon announced a deal with Dell, which came after Trump told everyone to, quote, go out and buy a Dell computer. the one that he made, quote, on his bed. I'm sure it was in his paper that he made it out of his bedroom, but we'll save that for another day. Trump is the only president in modern history who's done this, who's traded like this. Every president since Gerald Ford has placed their assets in a blind trust to avoid even the appearance of corruption. Every president until Donald Trump. The Trump Organization says that outside brokerage firms make the trades with no involvement from Donald Trump, his family, or the organization. Okay. So it's a coincidence that he tells the country to go out and buy the computers? Okay. While Trump allies are being awarded contracts that benefit Donald Trump personally and financially, Americans, on the other hand, are facing more and more pressure from the Trump economy. Trump's war with Iran is jacking up yet another measure of inflation. On that, the New York Times reports this, quote, a measure of inflation closely watched by the Federal Reserve accelerated in April to a three-year high. The Personal Consumption Expenditures Index rose 3.8% from the same time last year. It was the fastest annual pace since May of 2023, when the Fed was in the midst of raising rates to tame a burst of inflation that had emerged in the wake of the pandemic. A measure of underlying inflation that strips out volatile food and energy prices also notched a multi-year high. That measure, core inflation, increased at the annual pace of 3.3%, the fastest it has risen since November of 2023. Donald Trump continuing to brazenly and publicly enrich himself, while the American people can barely afford groceries and gas, is where we begin the hour with some of our favorite experts and friends. Norm Eisen is back with us. He served as special counsel for ethics and government reform in the White House under President Barack Obama and was co-counsel for the House Judiciary Committee during the first impeachment trial of Donald J. Trump. He's now a senior fellow at Brookings and the executive chair of the Democracy Defenders Fund. Also joining us, Brendan Belew. He's the founder of the Public Integrity Project and a former special counsel in the Department of Justice. Also joining us, political analyst, host of the Bulwark podcast, Tim Miller, is here. He's with me at the table for the whole hour. I start with you.
12: This is wild. The general story is the kind of story I was thinking about this when I was reading it yesterday, that, like, you know, it's kind of lame to do this at this point, but if, like, you imagine any other politician, one of our former bosses or a Democrat, so Joe Biden or Barack Obama, having a corruption story at this level, it is the front page of the New York Times. It's leading the nightly news. People are talking about it for weeks. There are investigations. There are questions about it at the White House briefing. There are questions about it at the Hill. We're talking about it right now, but I feel like this Dell story is, like, somewhat getting lost amidst a wash of all the other corruption, which is kind of the real story, that the scale of his corruption is so great, it's, like, very hard to get your arms around. And that's not even so much a media criticism. It's just an analysis of, like, just how outrageous and over the top that the corruption is. I mean, the Dell story, like, for Trump to have purchased this, my colleague Joe Pertico wrote about this at the Bulwark. The amount of stock trades he made in the first 3 months of this year, the total amount of money, was more
1: 3,700 trades.
12: Yeah, and the number was some number in the eight figures. It was more.
1: It was so many trades. Like, I don't trade, but it was so many that they looked automated. It looked like a computer had made them, because it seemed like more than people that trade would make.
12: Or maybe they just have a team of guys in Mar-a-Lago who are just doing this in the Uday and Kuse drawing room. I don't know how they're doing it, but it was more money and more trades than all of Congress and the Senate. Right? Like, there's this big conversation happening about how, oh, we should have the Stock Trade Act. We should ban trades for Congress. And I don't care. That seems like the right thing to do. All this conversation about Nancy Pelosi. 12 months, 535 members, the entire year of 2025, they did less in total than Donald Trump did in the first 3 months of this year. So that's the scale of his investing. And then you have this example where you have, you know, millions being made on a company that he is at the White House promoting, and then that the government provides a multi-billion dollar contract to. It's not even subtle. It's nothing that's subtle. So there's another story out today from ProPublica. Some other company got a defense contract that Don Jr. is on the board of, and what ProPublica reported is they have two sources saying that the White House called, and we know this is happening, but it's good to, like, have a source that's saying that this happened. The White House called the Department of War and said, hey, you got to do this contract, and it's for a company that Don Jr. is invested in. I mean, so, like, what they are doing is so far beyond. And, like, think about all of the time spent on Pelosi and the Pelosi tracker, and this is not to endorse, I don't know what exactly was happening there, anything that she did with investments. The scale of this is so, so far beyond that. That like it's really kind of challenging to contextualize it for people.
1: Well, Trump helps us, right, Norm? I mean, Trump standing in the Rose Garden saying Dell, like and Trump, who multiple news outlets have reported, simply writes things on things that are printed out for him. So I'm not sure he's the best like consumer reports evaluator of any computer, but whatever. Trump says this about Dell computers. Quote, they, Dell, have done such a great job. He made computers on his bed. That's as close as Trump is going to come to like a personal endorsement of a computer. It happens in the Rose Garden. Like they are acting, and I guess this is in their defense what the Republicans in Congress have ushered in. They're acting with impunity to literally grab, smash and grab taxpayer dollars, shove them into their own coffers because the Republicans in Congress have allowed them to.
13: That's right, Nicole. When I was in the White House and we would have an issue, I would regularly get calls from Democratic senators who would say, look, I've got to speak out about this. The complete abdication where you don't have any meaningful legislative oversight. They've given up their power to deal with this. Like nothing we've ever seen in the history of our country. It really harkens to other authoritarian regimes where you have this kind of naked run on the bank by the leaders. And it's not just that the American people hate corruption, and they do. They list it as a top issue in poll after poll. It's that this is a Trump tax that all of us are paying. When government is broken in this way, it directly drives up the costs for the American people. And I think you're going to see that this administration and its cronies and allies pay a very steep price for this. We did our latest list of the top 10 Trump corruption scandals. The stock trades were only number 4. The challenge was, how do you pick just 10? And I do think they break through, whether it's financial corruption, like the Dell trade that we're talking about, or whether it is the corruption of the rule of law that we're seeing over and over again. The drumbeat of it is loud. People are noticing, and there'll be a stiff price to pay, including because we're feeling it in our pocketbooks.
1: Let me read to you. This is a little tedious, but it's important, Brendan. This is Forbes reporting on Trump's most beneficial and suspicious stock purchases. So Cadence, he purchased $1 to $5 million in stock on March 17th. The stock went up 30%, median value gain $900,000. In July 2025, this chip software company pleaded guilty to selling software to a Chinese military university in violation of U.S. export controls, paying a fine of $140 million. Trump owned a small stake when he took office, sold it in January, then bought it back. Oracle, he buys $1 to $5 million on March 17th. It goes up 25%. He gains median value gain $750,000. He makes 17 Oracle trades between January and March. Synopsys, he buys $1 to $5 million on February 10th. The stock goes up 22%, median value gain of $650,000. Apple, he buys $1 to $5 million on March 2nd. That stock goes up 16%. The median gain is $500,000. It's happening in plain view, Brendan, and I think we make a mistake to separate out the stories we led the last hour with, the criminal investigations into E. Jean Carroll and other potential Democratic donors. The idea is not just to hijack the Department of Justice and prevent it from prosecuting people who commit actual crimes, but to weaponize it and turn it against anyone who would hold him accountable. And it seems that these two pieces, the financial grift and corruption, go hand in hand with the dismantling of the Department of Justice.
14: I'm so glad that you put it that way, because I think you're exactly right. In some sense, this is all one big story. When you're talking about the massive corruption, when you're talking about the weaponization of government, when you're talking about things like the Epstein files, it's all one story, which is if you are sufficiently loyal to this president or sufficiently subservient, you will be put beyond the reach of the law and you will be financially rewarded. And conversely, if you fight him, if you stand up to him, if you resist him, the full force of a weaponized Justice Department will be deployed against you. You know, I'm glad that you talked about all these different trades, because they can be sort of overwhelming. And it's easy to forget that, you know, a week and a half ago, we had the launch of the $1.8 billion slush fund. You know, Norm and I are tag teaming this in multiple litigations, and hopefully we're going to get some great court decisions there. But I think it's really important for shows like yours to keep talking about this and for viewers to keep paying attention to this stuff, because it has a very practical impact. You know, the more attention that's paid to these sorts of things, the more it is going to empower civil litigators to take on these cases and for judges to accept them and to hold the government accountable, the more likely it is that state and local prosecutors and state AGs are going to think about the state and local angle for some of these cases. And the more likely it is that a future prosecutor, a future Department of Justice that actually cares about the rule of law will start bringing criminal cases in situations like this. So I really wouldn't underestimate for viewers the value that they play in paying attention here.
1: I mean, there's the legal and the civic import of these stories. There's also the drip, drip, drip of the political sort of bottom falling out of his coalition. I mean, his voters are pissed. And they're pissed about the price of gas. They're pissed about the cost of living. They're mad about the war in Iran. But this stuff makes them mad as well. This is not a story of the partisan divide. There's a partisan divide in terms of how much of this shows up on Fox. I've not been monitoring it, but I'm guessing they didn't lead their 5 o'clock hour with this story. But it is seeping in.
12: Yeah, and I think this is going to be a big obligation for the Democrats in 2027 if they take over, to make it seep in more, right? And because I think that there's some of it that's seeping in, and Trump is doing the Democrats a huge favor on a lot of the stuff with just, like, the ridiculousness of some of the things. I don't know if this is on the rundown later, but have you seen the $250 bill that he's looking to put his face on? Trump's looking to... this is not an Onion story. They're looking into doing a $250 bill with his face on it. God. So, like, you know, between that and the bar, all this stuff does break through to people in a way that, like, the Dell story is a little more challenging too, because it's dense. And so, look, I think that there's just more work to do on this stuff. I was watching, I did that thing, if you heard of Jubilee, it's like you're sitting in a circle and 20 people you're debating. On this week's one, it wasn't me, it was another person who was fighting 20 MAGA people. And he was talking about these stories of the corruption, the crypto corruption, and Jared Kushner and the Saudi. And just, they didn't know. Like a lot of the people just didn't know about it. Like, they were ready with talking points to defend Trump on other stuff. But on the corruption stuff, they didn't know because it's not being covered. Mm. And so, I think that at some level, it's like, they're not covering it for a reason, right? Because the MAGA outlets know that this stuff even makes their people mad, right? You know, if they're struggling financially... It's one thing if Trump's doing something crazy and it's making the libs mad and it's making Nicole Wallace mad. You know what I mean? And like, then they're like, okay, Trump can do silly stuff and it's worth it because it's making the people we don't like mad. Mm-hmm. But it's like, Trump's doing all this stuff to enrich his kids and his son-in-law and his buddies and his friends and himself, and we're paying higher bills. You know, some people will be okay with that because they're in a cult or whatever, but there are some of those supporters that are going to, and that's why his numbers are going down. And I think that there's more room for him to fall because this stuff is so overt. But, you know, it is the job, I think, of the political opposition to make such a big stink of it that the people that I was talking about, those MAGA folks in that Jubilee, like, have no choice but to know that it happened, because the news about it is everywhere.
1: Is everywhere. All right, we'll show you, we'll dig up some of those stories Tim's talking about. We had to sneak in a break. When we all come back, it's what Tim mentioned. It's not just the grift and corruption, putting money in Trump's pocket. There is this plan to put Trump in your pocket if you are one of those people with $250 bills in your wallet. We'll show you what happened when Trump administration officials hatched that plan to put his face on our money. That's next. Also ahead, CBS News has now fired a veteran 60 Minutes correspondent after her report on the massive CECOP prison in El Salvador was pulled by her MAGA-friendly bosses. The shakeup at 60 Minutes and the surprising rebuke the network suffered from a most unlikely place. We'll show it to you later in the hour. Deadline White House continues after a quick break. Don't go anywhere today.
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30: 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And that's the sound of a fraud alert from Wells Fargo, flagging a charge for a pricey restaurant in Paris. Considering Claire isn't in Paris right now, that seemed odd to the bank and to Claire. Two taps later, Claire says nope to the charge, and Wells Fargo is on the case. However you make money work, Wells Fargo can work with that.
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1: So if you've taken all this in, as viewers of this program have, and you thought it couldn't get more blatant or obnoxious than the massive arch, the golden ballroom, the UFC fighting ring that looks like a roller coaster being built on the White House lawn, as Tim said, Trump is now trying to put his face on your money. Here's what his face would look like on your money. Washington Post reports this. Trump administration officials have pressed the office responsible for printing the nation's money to design a $250 bill featuring Trump's portrait, according to four current and former employees, in what would be the first appearance of a living person on U.S. currency in more than 150 years. Starting last year, two political appointees at the Treasury Department, U.S. Treasurer Brandon Beach and his senior advisor Mike Brown, repeatedly urged staff at the agency's Bureau of Engraving and Printing to prepare prototypes of the note. According to the employees who said the move raised concerns because federal law currently allows only deceased people to appear on bills.
12: Maybe it's preparation. Maybe it's preparation.
1: I don't even know what to do with this story. The director of the printing bureau, someone named Patricia Solomon, and other staff repeatedly explained to Beach and Brown that there are legal and procedural obstacles to producing that note and that it would take years longer than they envisioned, the four employees said. Solomon said she was abruptly reassigned from her post by Treasury Management on April 27th, writing the next day in an email to colleagues that she was leaving with a, quote, heavy heart. She added that she, quote, never sacrificed the values or character of myself or the organization and always prioritized U.S. currency, the U.S. currency program, and the value each employee brings to the mission. The buck stopped here, she wrote. No pun intended. I mean, when the news reads like The Onion, I literally don't even know what a serious question is. I mean, the buck stopped with putting Trump's face on the buck, but he has to be dead. Like, what is this?
12: Well, a couple thoughts. You know, we were talking about the bruises. You know, I don't know. Maybe there's something there. He doesn't seem to be very healthy, so maybe he's thinking about what might happen to him in the afterlife. I'm not sure. The poor lady, though, that's working there in the currency department, it's like she's just trying to do her job. She's just trying to make sure that everybody gets their money and that it follows the rules and that it's printed. And it's like, imagine being that person. You're just a regular bureaucrat, and this comes across your desk, and they're like, the president wants to put his name on a new 250. And you're like, well, that's illegal. And they're like, we don't care if it's illegal. We want you to do it. And you're just like, what am I supposed to do here? I'm just a regular public servant trying to do my job. And she now lost her job over this stupid, like, it's a ridiculous and silly story, but it's also, a person lost their job over this absurd gambit, and he's doing it everywhere. He's trying to put his name on the passports. There's a special passport now with his face on it. Excuse me, his face.
1: I mean, am I the only person that only gets the 20s out of the ATM? Like, who takes out $250? But, like, what? This is a story that is so, I'm not allowed to use the words that I want to use to describe it. It is so effing insane. But it is important because these people, I mean, Dell doesn't pay Trump's salary or Bessent's. We do. And this is the stuff being done in our name, Norm.
13: Yeah, it's a little bit like that $1.776 billion fund that Brendan and I are litigating. Nicole, as you know, at Democracy Defenders Action and Democracy Defenders Fund, we have over 300 of these legal cases and matters. And if Donald Trump actually tries to go through with the $250 bill, it is an open and shut legal case. And we're prepared to go to court to stop it. It matters because, like our Kennedy Center case, where he tried to put the name on his name on the Kennedy Center and then the attendance collapsed, so now they're closing it, or like the toxic dirt dumping from destroying the East Wing. We're litigating these issues. The Epstein files, we're litigating that. And to Tim's point earlier, those stories do break through. This $1.8 billion fund did break through. The case that we filed on behalf of three dozen former federal judges who were so upset made news around the country and around the world this week. And the Kennedy Center case, the Epstein files, that is how people understand the corruption. He's put his name on every federal building in Washington, his name and image, and now this. So all you can do is fight it. People want him to put money in their pockets, not to put money in his own, his cronies, his families, and literally to put his face on the money. That is the opposite of what he was elected to do. I saw a poll today that his white working class support, his core base, is now cratering and eroding. So that is the price of having a $250 bill with your image on it.
1: Yeah, I mean, Brendan, the trick, right, is to not laugh these things off. He is deadly serious. And we talked about DOJ. You know, there isn't a separate group of people working on retribution while the other people who were focused on crimes and national security can still do that work. It is the same government, and it's a lot smaller than people think. So instead of strengthening the economy or making the federal government more efficient, there are people now seriously working on putting Trump's face on a theoretical $250 bill.
14: Yeah, I mean, I think the $250 bill is sort of a literalization of this entire administration. You know, this idea that, you know, when you're talking about, you know, for instance, the work of the Department of Justice, what Donald Trump is trying to do is personalize the rule of law. Instead of having predictable rules and decisions, make everything concentrated in his power, his decision making. I think putting his literal face on a dollar bill sort of, you know, makes that idea very physical. I think if there's one good thing to come out of a story like this, you know, and any of these examples of massive corruption that we've been talking about right now, it's that, you know, this is both what propels Donald Trump and it is what destroys movements like this. Mm. If you look at country after country after country, when they have illiberal movements like what America is experiencing right now, the thing that destroys it is the corruption. And mm-hmm. so I think focusing on these stories, and especially, you know, like we're all talking about these stories that can actually break through, I think, in, you know, it goes to Norm's point about, you know, how the base is changing their opinion about it. It makes people realize that Donald Trump does not stand for them.
1: And doesn't care about them because they're screaming from the rooftops about the economy and the price of gas and the price of groceries and everything else. Brendan and Norm, thank you very much for joining us today. Tim sticks around a little bit longer. When we come back, longtime 60 Minutes correspondent Sharon Alfonsi has been fired from CBS News today. That came after the network's new Trump-friendly bosses pulled her report on the Trump administration's deportation policies and the now infamous El Salvador prison it sent migrants to. The growing fallout for the once respected news network is our next story.
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1: The MAGA-friendly editor of CBS News, Barry Weiss, is making her biggest moves to date by blowing up the iconic program 60 Minutes. It has been the gold standard in broadcast journalism for decades and decades. It is just the latest move in Paramount chief David Ellison's and Barry Weiss's makeovers of the once highly respected news outlet. A wave of longtime producers and respected editors and correspondents have been pushed out, including the show's executive producer, as well as longtime correspondent Sharon Alfonsi. Last December, Alfonsi's report on torture in Salvadoran prisons like CECOT was pulled off the air. It was meddled with by Barry Weiss. We'll let Alfonsi tell you herself about what is happening to CBS and its flagship news program. In a letter she sent to her colleagues days ago announcing her departure, she wrote this, quote, "In the coming days, network leadership may attempt to hide behind corporate euphemisms like modernization and restructuring to explain away my departure. Don't be misled. This was not a routine corporate transition. It was a deliberate choice to penalize a journalist for refusing to sanitize factually accurate reporting. And it sends a chilling message to the entire newsroom. Fearless, independent reporting has always been the defining standard at 60 Minutes. Today, CBS management is abandoning that mission, choosing access journalism over accountability and protecting power rather than scrutinizing it. The wall between editorial independence and corporate interest at CBS is being methodically torn down. Journalists willing to challenge authority are being pushed aside in favor of those who will not. If this continues, the result will be a broadcast that looks like 60 Minutes, but lacks the courage and the character to produce journalism that matters." I want to bring in the executive editor of Deadline.com, Dominic Patton, who's been reporting on this story. Also covering this story is Oliver Darcy. He's the author of the newsletter Status, which covers all things media. You've been all over this story. You both have. Just take me inside your reporting on this.
5: Well, I think the one thing that everyone wants to know is why are they doing this, right? And we were talking about this during the break. This is the highest rated program on television news. Gets like 10 million viewers every single Sunday. It's award winning. They just won 2 Emmys last night. It is growing on digital. They have had double digit growth, I believe, this last season on the show. So why would you do this is the question. And the thing that people inside CBS News think, longtime former CBS 60 Minutes staffers think, and the only thing that really makes sense to me is that Donald Trump doesn't like 60 Minutes. It's the thing he rants about and raves about on Truth Social. He's made it very well known. He sued 60 Minutes, obviously, and they had to settle that lawsuit to get their deal done. Donald Trump does not like 60 Minutes. He's not shy by not liking 60 Minutes. And David Ellison is doing everything he can to ingratiate himself before Donald Trump because he wants to get his mega merger done with Warner Brothers Discovery. So I don't think it takes a genius to put these, you know, connect these dots together. Donald Trump doesn't like the program. He wants it destroyed. He wants it blown up. Today it's blown up. You can connect the dots for yourself.
1: So why does Barry Weiss do that? Why does she fire these two respected journalists, basically make it untenable for Anderson Cooper to want to be there?
5: I think she's doing what David Ellison wants. I don't know. I can't get inside Barry Weiss's head. Everyone wants to know, why is Barry Weiss blowing up the most successful show on TV news? It only makes sense when you factor in Donald Trump. Otherwise, it doesn't make a lot of sense. Now, she might have her own ideological perspective here, but there are other ways you could do this. They are intentionally blowing this show up. They are firing the executive producer today. They are firing the executive editor of the show today. They are firing Sharon Alfonsi today. They are firing Cecilia Vega today. They are firing other senior staffers today. And then Anderson Cooper, of course, is leaving on his own accord. Why would you do that? if not to signal, I think, to the White House that this is being taken care of. And by the way, they are trying to take over CNN. And according to the Wall Street Journal, they have assured David Ellison and Larry Ellison, who are the owners of Paramount, they have assured the White House that they will make sweeping changes to CNN. So it's not a mystery, I think, what's happening here. This is all in service of one man who is thin-skinned in the White House and is trying to control the media, and you have people taking advantage of that to get their business deals done. I think it's pretty clear.
1: I mean, Dominic, he's at 32%, and he's halfway through a lame duck last term. Why are they destroying some of the most precious brands in journalism and media?
7: Because, Nicole, people are short-sighted and people believe in self-interest, and somewhat to what Oliver said. Look, the Ellisons have a big deal, $111 billion deal to buy Warner Brothers Discovery, which is, among other things, the parent company of CNN. They want that deal approved. They are getting through all the regulatory hoops. They're very close. They're very close. But they need the audience of one, the little big Victor Orban, as I like to call him. You know, they need his approval on this because he's a fickle beast. And if, whether or not he has enough Big Macs in him or not, he's going to approve it or don't approve it. So they are doing everything. You know, in any other realm besides a semi-authoritarian one, I mean, I'll just be honest with you. In some ways, Nicole, you have the wrong guests on today. You shouldn't have us. You should literally have Viktor Orban because he could tell you how this is supposed to work. What they are trying to do here is appease something to get to a deal. I'd love to have a time machine and look at what David Ellison's going to be like next year when he's got to deal with the Democrats taking over Congress and probably taking over the White House in 2028. Because I have a feeling, like a lot of corporate America, and I very rarely quote Kamala Harris, but I think the former vice president was very right on this. It was amazing how quickly corporate America capitulated. I'm going to be pretty surprised to see how quickly they bend the other way when the wind starts blowing that way. But right now, it's just blow everything up that he doesn't like and keep everything he does like. This would be the equivalent of NBC blowing up the NFL because the president doesn't like football. And that's just bad business.
1: Dominic, take me inside your reporting. I mean, the journalists are holding some cards as well.
7: Well, actually, they're holding a lot of cards. There's a lot of legal cards that can be played here. And we've been talking about it today on Deadline. Oliver and Status have been talking about it to some degree, too. You know, there are some pretty big lawyers here. There's one particular lawyer in Hollywood, a man named Brian Friedman, who has represented, and regardless of what you think of them personally, on any other level, he's represented them well. People like Megyn Kelly when she left NBC, Chris Cuomo at CNN, and Tucker Carlson when he left Fox. There are contracts here. In the case of Cheryl Alfonso, her contract was not renewed. But the nature of the way in which during when her segment on migrants being sent by the American government to harsh, cruel, violent El Salvadorian prisons, the way that segment was spiked after it was approved by everyone, including Barry Weiss, who then had a change of heart. And after Donald Trump made some complaints about CBS earlier that particular week, then it was she was hung out to dry, saying that they didn't do certain things, they didn't vet it with the proper authorities, they didn't give the administration a chance to reply, et cetera, et cetera. So that's damaging and disparaging to her reputation. So in any other form of employment, you know, you come saying, well, hold on, your past employer says you weren't so great. So she has a reputation to protect in terms of her career. And that is a very valid claim, both in the court of public opinion and in the court of law.
1: We have no shortage of profiles and courage at this table, but there are precious few in and around these stories. We'll show you a surprising one that emerged last night on the other side of a short break. Don't go anywhere.
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5: So this happened. Last night at the Emmy Awards, a student journalist named Santiago Campos, who was awarded the Mike Wallace Scholarship, named for the legendary 60 Minutes newsman, said this about what's happening, what we're talking about, what's happening at CBS News.
6: While I want to thank CBS News for funding this generous gift towards my education, I want to also acknowledge how the recent direction of the outlet stains the legacy of Mike Wallace, the namesake of this scholarship. As corporate elites take hold over the very pipes through which our information flows, journalism that serves the people becomes increasingly harder to come by, yet ever more crucial. And what the people want is the truth. So if at any time you hesitate to utter the word genocide or remain silent in the face of blatant lies, remember to ask yourself, who is this for? I hope you choose us.
5: You see that a lot. Dominic, Oliver, and Tim are back. In a room full of people, it was the student recipient of the award that uttered those words.
7: Yeah, that kid's got moxie. I got an internship on the Bulwark podcast if he's looking. If he needs to dump the CBS baggage, he can call us. It was impressive. And it's impressive in the context of that's kind of what Oliver was talking about. Like, look, there are some good people that work at CBS still. They're good journalists. They'll do good stories. They'll still do good reporting. Like, this is all happening in this broader context. And you can't just, like, look at it in a myopic way. And I think that that's what Santiago is getting at, right? Like, Donald Trump shook down the network because he wanted more favorable coverage. He shook down the network. He got a payoff. He got a new person in charge of the network that was more friendly to him. And everyone that signs up for being part of that corrupt deal.
5: That's right.
7: You know?
5: That's right.
7: And so, like, even if they have personal integrity or a good journalist, like, now, you know, the whole thing is rotten. And we're going to continue to see, you know, at times probably waxing and waning, but little movements and little favors and little, you know, sanding down the edges to make sure that Donald Trump stays happy. So that's what's happening at the network. The thing that's interesting to me is this was already a thing on decline, right? Network television, and they're doing good on digital, at least on 60 Minutes. But like they're like putting the gas on their decline a little bit. And so it'll be interesting to monitor that. And like the timing of all this, a very unpopular war in Iran, a very unpopular president, to put in a new leadership team in CBS that wants to kind of paint the best picture of a very unpopular war and a very unpopular president, I don't think is the path to new viewership.
5: Well, the other piece of this, you know, Tim's point is this is the most overserved segment of the media, right? Like you've got Fox and all of its, you know, people copying Fox, and a lot of them go farther to the right, some of them go a little bit to the left, but, you know, that birthed a bunch of new outlets. Now you've got CBS seeming to want to compete with Fox, trying to take some of their views. This is the most overserved media audience in the country. There is no business rationale for what they're doing. So other than

0: appeasing Trump and being part of an appeasement project, what do they think they're doing?
1: I think they're appeasing Trump. I mean, I don't know what the leadership thinks they're doing. I think maybe they're naive and think that they can steal some viewers from Fox. It's not going to work. We've seen this happen and tried a million times. It never works. You cannot take down Fox like that. Those viewers are glued to the television screen.
0: For like 8 hours a day. Yeah.
1: 8 hours would be not even generous enough. 6 a.m. till 11 p.m., maybe through Gutfeld or whatever that show ends. They are watching that show, that channel. They're not going to switch the channel. And I want to say one thing about that kid, because it took a lot of backbone for him to get up on that stage and say that. He's a student journalist. He's not working anymore. Where are the journalists whose job it is to hold power to account, to speak truth to power, saying those things? I guarantee you, everyone in that room thinks what that kid is saying. That's why they all applauded him. Where are they? I think a lot of people still are being very quiet and choosing to not say anything in this time because of the climate of fear that we're living in. Whether it's in Hollywood, where Mark Ruffalo is one of the only people that's loudly speaking out against this deal, even though a lot of people definitely agree with him. Or whether it's in the news business, where this student journalist who's winning this award uses his time to deliver these important remarks. I think there's a lot of questioning about.
2: Can I say one more thing about that about Santiago? Because I could imagine a Republican or conservative watching that and saying, oh, that didn't take that much courage, actually. It's a liberal room, and he's playing to the audience. Like, if you're a young person going into the news business, that's risky. If you're an editor of a big outlet, are you going to want to hire somebody that feels like they might be a little bit of a loose cannon? You should, but a lot of places won't want to. A lot of places will look at that and think that person's a loose cannon. I don't want to hire them. So like that was a very risky. Like that person has their whole career in front of them, making a huge career risk. A lot of people have had a lot more success not taking a risk at all.
0: I would argue the other way around. I mean, people clap because everyone in the room agreed that what CBS is doing is a stain on Mike Wallace's record. And I would run to hire the one person saying out loud what hundreds, perhaps thousands of other people think, Dominic.
3: Oh, absolutely. Look, I mean, Tim's offered him a gig right there. I mean, if we, give us a call. Like, because I think also, I'm just going to say it. There are three white guys and a white lady talking about this. Santiago, not a white guy. Like, he's already having to take a lot of hits in a world that's not that easy for people to take hits in. And he said truth to power. And he's put himself out there. His journalism career could end. There are a lot of people who won't say anything because they've invested years and years in this industry. They've got their mortgages. They've got their kids. All power to them. We've all got that. And they feel trapped by this. But the reality is, it's that old expression. What are you going to tell your children when this is over? What side were you standing on? How were you standing? How tall were you standing? The reality is today I've seen dozens and dozens of people from CBS, and Oliver said, and Tim said too, lots of good people there, and that's true, but putting out these texts and posts and whatever, like, oh, great, love to have you here, this and that, kind of like it's a rah-rah team. And this is a tried and true playbook of just getting people to line up and do what they're told. And it's not going to work. As you said, as we've all said, it's bad business. For God's sake, CBS and the Evening News has finally had a decent week with getting over 4 million viewers after being a disaster since its retooling under Barry Weiss. And they literally, the day after that, stepped on their own good news to do what's going to be a faceplant by any stretch of the imagination going forward. So honestly, they're not very good at their jobs. So maybe the Ellisons, if they can just get over the wanting to get Big Daddy's approval, just get past these people and get some people who actually know how to do their jobs.
0: I'm going to do the news. Dominic Patton, thanks for joining us. Oliver Darcy, thank you for being here. Tim Miller, thank you for spending the whole hour with us. Quick break. We'll be right back.
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0: We are keeping an eye on the Texas Senate race after Democratic candidate James Tallarico learned who his opponent would be on Tuesday night, then held a packed campaign rally in Houston on Wednesday. 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
16: Tallarico, James Tallarico in Texas, he's telling people, again, the best, I thought about, like, what do the best speeches do? 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Mm-hmm. And so when Tallarico talks about his faith, and he talks about how that informs the way in which he thinks we need to care about one another and see one another, I know why he's in politics, because of the story he's telling. And that's very powerful.
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0: Thank you so much for letting us into your homes tonight. We are grateful. The Beat with Ari Melber starts right now. Hi, Ari.
19: Hi, Nicole. Thanks so much. Welcome to The Beat, everyone. I'm Ari Melber. Tonight's story is about losing. It's about Donald Trump losing in court in front of juries of his peers and judges who are fair-minded, losing so much that he starts new battles and fights that will lead to more losing. This is very much a story about what a loser does. I don't mean that in the pejorative sense of the insult term. I mean, in court, there are winners and losers. In fact, it's an area where Donald Trump and his administration lately have had trouble precisely because you can't just lie your way out of it. You can delay sometimes, but eventually you get to the point that there's a winner and a loser. And Donald Trump was the loser of a very serious case, civil, not criminal, about his past alleged conduct. And our top story tonight is about how he, years later, continues to respond to being the loser in court in that case. So this is important, and in some ways it's disturbing because it involves using, and according to many critics and legal observers, abusing the levers of power. But I don't want you, before I get into it, to lose sight of the fact that the system was working, that he was losing, and that a lot of the evidence we have tonight suggests he will be losing again. That is the context for a revenge campaign going to a new low, even according to many people who might sympathize with parts of Donald Trump's agenda. Because his DOJ, now led by an acting attorney general, Todd Blanche, who is embattled in all sorts of scandals and credibility crises, and we'll get to that, has reportedly opened a criminal investigation that relates to E. Jean Carroll, who was the winner of a very prominent case where Donald Trump was the loser in civil court. Carroll had accused Trump of sexual abuse. And in a case that had many twists and turns, she was the winner. Now we are learning at this late hour that the DOJ has done something it didn't do at the time and it didn't do right after, which I mentioned because it adds the suspicion that this is not on the level, that this is yet another baseless revenge prosecution. But they are probing a group that helped fund Carroll's legal bills. It included people like Reid Hoffman, who's a tech billionaire associated with Democrats who's criticized Donald Trump. And the Post reporting, and MS Now also matching the reporting, that the investigation looks at whether the money trail somehow opens them up for an investigation. And then it will also try to drag in statements that Carroll made during a related deposition. And that they view that as perhaps a way to cook up something that Carroll has never been credibly accused of before. And remember, there's been other investigations, other government oversight. Obviously, a person could win a case against Trump but have other legal liabilities, but in her long and storied life and career, that might have come out by now. But instead, we're learning that this is the new chance by this DOJ to try to see if they can allegedly cook up some sort of perjury trap or probe or backward-looking effort against Carroll herself. If that sounds familiar, they tried and failed. They lost an effort to do that to James Comey. The Times reports the Justice Department has opened a criminal investigation into E. Jean Carroll, citing two sources. Now, that, of course, as I'm emphasizing, is different than the other report I just put on the screen, because one involves that money trail or perjury. This would involve just an open criminal probe into her. The Times notes the DOJ would also look at perjury in this open criminal probe. Now, some of this is familiar because Trump's lawyers had previously made this kind of objection. And I want to be clear, in a civil case, of course, there's debates over accuracy. Trump's lawyers in a civil context had every right to raise it. Indeed, it's already been discussed in that case. They said that it was basically misleading if she was concealing Hoffman's financial support, the billionaire I mentioned. Now, that's important because the issue was litigated in court. And an appeals court reviewed that and found, quote, no evidence to suggest Carroll was personally involved in securing the funding. And thus, the court in 24 said we perceive no abuse of discretion here. So this has been exhaustively reviewed by independent federal courts. That cuts against the effort by DOJ to now say they found some new crime potentially. A New York jury in 2023 found Trump liable for a lot of money. As you see, he was initially ordered to pay five and then more than $5 million, tens of millions of dollars in this case. That second higher number related to alleged defamation. And again, she won, Trump lost. He was the loser of that case. So that is the baseline here. Donald Trump is not immune from being held accountable in civil court. And even though as president, the Supreme Court has fortified his protections with a kind of legal shield that no other president had received, and that's been well debated, when I mentioned that the process has worked up to this point, while Trump has not paid Carroll, and that is a tactic he has used repeatedly and taken it all the way to the Supreme Court, he was held publicly accountable to a degree that obviously bothered him when you look at his responses. Now, this is part of, as I've told you, a wider set of facts that can only be understood in totality. Donald Trump's DOJ pursuing losing baseless retribution cases. They have targeted very clearly anyone who disagrees with Trump. And so we're updating this chart as we go. You can see on the left, many of these cases that they tried to pursue couldn't even get through the grand jury stage. The no charges stamp you see on the left, others dismissed or dropped. And then other cases, as you see on the right, are grinding on. Tonight, we have this report that perhaps they're looking into the money trail or the organization linked to Carroll. She has, unlike the people on your screen, not, of course, been indicted or anything yet. MS Now also asked E. Jean Carroll and her attorney for any reaction. At this hour, they're not commenting, which is understandable. This is all new information. And the Post reported that a representative for the billionaire I mentioned, Reid Hoffman, and the DOJ are not commenting tonight either. You take this together and you look at the wider pattern, and it tells you two things at once. That on the one hand, the system has continued to work. That's why Trump was the loser of that case. That's why he obviously maintains anger about losing in public on this. And that the efforts to abuse government power to go after these people, while costly, possibly unconstitutional, and maybe there'll be later sanctions for it, those efforts are not working. In other words, that part of the guardrail is holding. I'm not reporting to you that, you know, there's 20-plus retribution cases and they're 5 and 15 or 2 and 17 or whatever. No, it's 0 and 20-plus. They have not won a single case yet. That's just the facts. Does that mean this is okay and all good? No. We are witnessing a rolling retribution campaign funded by your tax dollars, distracting from other more reputable cases and crime fighting, to go after anyone who has dared publicly held Donald Trump accountable. And if they turned him into the loser in court, well, apparently all the worse for them, because they now have to costly wage this battle over time against this reckless runaway DOJ. Okay, that's the baseline facts. I want to bring in guests we booked explicitly for this news, which of course is brand new. Former White House Deputy Press Secretary Sarah Matthews, who served in the first Trump administration, was aligned with some of those policy views, but broke over exactly the type of lawlessness that we're reporting tonight. And Nancy Erica Smith, a renowned civil rights attorney who's represented victims of sexual harassment. Nancy, I'm very curious to hear your view. I emphasize the facts here for viewers that this is not a story of everything gone wrong. I think it's a mixed bag for the reasons I mentioned, even though right now we're seeing what looks like the most powerful person in the country getting his DOJ to at least intimidate or go after, and possibly worse, someone who was vindicated in the civil courts. Can you speak to us on both sides of this, why it's not worthless for someone like Ms. Carroll to exercise her rights, and then what else is happening?
20: Well, vindictive prosecutions are very scary for all of us. If the DOJ, which is supposed to work for citizens, actually is Donald Trump's arm of retribution, that's scary for all of us, because even though he hasn't been succeeding to date, dragging people like Comey through multiple indictments, this costs hundreds of thousands of dollars to defend yourself against the DOJ. The DOJ still has unbelievable resources, even though apparently they're a bunch of clowns running it right now. I mean, they're repeatedly chastised by the courts, which is the good. You want to also focus on that the guardrails currently are still standing. It's very scary to have a DOJ. Look at what just happened to Kilmer Abrego Garcia. The court found that that was a prosecution that was deliberately vindictive. And that's not a powerful person. That's not Comey or Jerome Powell or John Brennan or Letitia James. I mean, if the DOJ can target whoever Trump wants and Blanche, his former private lawyer who defended him against E. Jean Carroll, is going to use the DOJ in this way. And it's interesting, I read recently that there was a study by German politicians about how the Nazis were able to use mid-level sort of losers, people who were not good employees, not good at what they were doing, not the experts. And we have seen this right now in our whole government and specifically in the DOJ. We have Lindsay Halligan, an insurance lawyer. After an unethical U.S. attorney refused, she went to court and got an indictment, violated all kinds of rules, misrepresented the law, thrown out. Now we have Andrew Boutrous, who apparently in Illinois is running this investigation. He removed grand jurors who voted against a prior indictment against Democratic protesters. And he coached grand jurors. And then he redacted the transcripts. And the federal judge said in that case, I thought the redactions were bad. But when I read the whole transcript, I've seen thousands of transcripts. I've never seen this kind of prosecutorial behavior. In New Jersey, Alina Habab was thrown out by the courts. She threatened to turn Jersey red and indicted both a sitting congresswoman and the mayor of Newark, which was thrown out against the mayor of Newark. She has ethics charges pending against her. Todd Blanche has ethics charges pending. This is scary. It's holding so far, but these people are suffering.
19: Carol was right. She was right to step up. There were threats back then. You still think she did the right thing?
20: E. Jean Carroll is my hero. She's so much braver than so many powerful people right now in this country. She did the right thing. We all have to do the right thing. We have no choice, or else we're just going to be living under fascism.
19: Yeah, you put it clearly. Sarah, I want to play a little bit of Carol. Nancy mentions this. And as always, I mean, we report on evidence. So if there were some newly revealed smoking gun evidence against her, we would report on that. Sometimes there's complex stories. I emphasize that's not the case. This has been litigated. It's been reviewed. They haven't come up with anything on her. And she's lived a long life in the public eye as well, because she was a writer. So it's very incumbent on the government to come forward with any hard evidence if they have it. They have not done so. And against that background, as you and some of your former colleagues who spoke out, Sarah, have faced these withering attacks, legal, sometimes security issues. Here's a little bit of what we heard from Carol over the years.
21: To me, this is not about politics. This is about a big win for all women. Yesterday was the happiest day of my life. The former president had smeared me so badly and so evilly and with such malice and such spite. We did what people thought was impossible. We beat Donald Trump.
19: Sarah?
1: Yeah, I have to commend E. Jean Carroll for her bravery in coming forward, because I know as well as anyone that when you speak out against Donald Trump, you put a target on your back. But the target that she created for herself is obviously so, so, so large. And just to think that now, after everything she's gone through, this is a woman who is a victim of Donald Trump. A jury found him liable of sexually abusing her. And now she has to be re-victimized all over again after he already has defamed her. And it goes without saying that he has not paid her the over $80 million that he owes her. And now he's using the DOJ to go after her, something he accused the Biden administration of doing. He loved to rant on about how they weaponized the DOJ. No, that is exactly what Trump is doing. He is projecting when he makes claims like that, because this is now, I believe, if you look at all the investigations, there have been plenty of them that looked into Donald Trump. He has now targeted someone in every single investigation with this new edition that the New York Times is saying of E. Jean Carroll. And so, just, it's something that me and plenty of the other Trump critics who worked for him in the first admin and then turned and were vocally against him in the lead up to the 2024 election warned that a second Trump administration was going to be about. We knew it wasn't going to be him being focused on the priorities of the American people. Look, the American people don't care about relitigating E. Jean Carroll. They care about their gas prices, their grocery prices, getting us out of this war with Iran, inflation. And this is what Trump is focused on. He's focused on going after his perceived enemies and his vanity projects like the ballroom, like the UFC fight on the White House lawn. He doesn't care about you. He only cares about getting revenge and building up his own legacy.
19: Yeah, I mean, you put it starkly. And one of your former colleagues, Ms. Griffin, in the White House, who's now, like many people, speaking out using her First Amendment rights during this perilous time. She spoke on this today as well. What I want to do is our guests stay, but it was pretty powerful, along with Sonny Hostin, the lawyer on The View. We're going to hear that and hear more from our guests when we're back in 90 seconds.
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19: We're back with our guest, Trump White House veteran turned critic Sarah Matthews, lawyer Nancy Erica Smith, covering something that, by any modern standards, is highly suspicious, a likely scandal at DOJ, based on the evidence, what looks like a baseless effort to intimidate someone who already won in court with serious allegations against the current president, Donald Trump. And I want to play some interesting remarks from Sonny Hostin, a known lawyer on The View, and Ms. Griffin, who's, I should mention, a former colleague of Sarah Matthews, our guest from the Trump White House, someone who also spoke out, especially after Jan 6. Let's take a look.
24: I will never understand why this administration wants to put some of the worst associations of the president's back in the headlines. Most of us have kind of forgotten about the E. Jean Carroll suit, the allegations, what he was ultimately found liable for. And now it puts it front and center.
25: The Justice Department that I work for just doesn't exist anymore. It's now like a third-rate, fourth-rate type of law firm for Donald Trump.
24: So from purely a standpoint of wanting to focus on his domestic agenda and move forward, this makes zero sense.
25: So prosecutors would just never take cases like this. So many career prosecutors have left precisely because they wouldn't take cases like this.
19: Sarah?
1: Yeah, I agree with Sunny and my former colleague, Alyssa, that this is just bad optics. It doesn't make much sense why he wants to put these stories back in the headlines. And also, I'll point out, too, that while he's going after these perceived enemies, someone like E. Jean Carroll, who was proven, you know, to be a victim of his in court, instead of actually going after real criminals, you know what the Trump administration is doing? They're creating a $1.8 billion slush fund of your taxpayer dollars to pay them out, including some of the January 6th insurrectionists. Todd Blanche, the acting attorney general, has not ruled out awarding those folks some of your taxpayer dollars. And so it's really concerning to me that it seems like their priorities are just totally out of whack when they're not really the party of the rule of law. They don't want to go after real criminals. They actually want to reward them and give them taxpayer money. And it makes me frustrated because we saw that this was completely predictable, that Trump was solely focused on retribution and revenge in the lead up to 2024, and that this is not the presidency that he promised. He said that he was going to bring down prices. He said that he wouldn't get us in another endless war. And instead, he's gone back on all of those things. And I just think that hopefully more Republicans will speak out against stuff like this. We haven't really seen them speak out when it comes to the targeting of individuals such as James Comey or Letitia James or E. Jean Carroll. We have seen some Republicans show that they have a backbone and they're calling out the $1.8 billion slush fund. And so hopefully some of those folks stay strong and fight back on that. But it would be I would be more encouraged if they would speak out against this kind of targeting of these supposed enemies of the president. And instead, they just choose to stay silent.
20: Yeah,
19: understood. And again, you've been inside it. You were in that Trump White House during those periods. Nancy, the Times notes that Blanche, who has the kind of conflict that would have disqualified him from this job in most administrations of either party. Blanche, the acting attorney general, the Times writes, is said to have recused himself from the probe because of his prior representation of Mr. Trump. Break that down for us.
20: Well, that's actually absurd. He didn't appoint a special counsel. Boutros, who he went to Illinois to get, reports to him. At one, financing lawsuits is not illegal at all. Peter Thiel, Trump's very close friend, famously financed Hulk Hogan's case that against Gawker, which ended up making a media entity go bankrupt. Two, the allegation of perjury on this other issue has already been ruled on, as you pointed out, Ari. E. Jean Carroll didn't know that her lawyer was getting some help financing her lawsuit. Three, Todd Blanche's DOJ moved on May 6th to substitute us, the United States, our country, the taxpayers, instead of Donald J. Trump as the defendant in the E. Jean Carroll case. Citing the law that if a government employee during the course scope of employment does something wrong, they're immune, but you can sue the government. So Donald Trump's DOJ, Todd Blanche, his personal lawyer, even now he's acting as his personal lawyer, has moved to substitute the United States of America for Donald Trump in his appeal to the Supreme Court of the E. Jean Carroll verdict, meaning the taxpayers should pay the $83 million and the taxpayers should defend him in front of the Supreme Court. It's absolutely mind-boggling that this is going on.
19: It's upside down. And to tie it all together, Trump and his team, they lost in civil court. I mean, Blanche is part of a team that lost this case. And they haven't won any of these revenge cases. So that the losing continues amid the problems that both of our guests have mentioned. Nancy and Sarah, thanks to both of you. Coming up, we have an eye on corruption. Sunlight, the best disinfectant. The White House in trouble for apparent intervention to get a $500 million contract for a company linked to a Trump family member. Ruth Ben-Ghiat is also here on a different illegal plot. that involves the absurdity you see on your screen. Federal law bars living people from being on our currency. But it's going to get tested. That's next.
11: The biggest classic rock hits do just that. They hit hard. 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
19: We are following another story that involves Donald Trump blatantly breaking the law. So before we get into what they're trying to do, which is part of the Trump game, right? Get everyone outraged and talking about stuff. But we are a nation of laws. And so I'm going to tell you first, there is very clear federal law on how we do U.S. currency. Federal law allows only deceased people to appear on bills. That is just a clear rule which prevents all of the politicians who might be tempted, whether in the government, the White House, or Congress, to start having competition among living people. They knew enough to just ban it outright under law. So that's where we start tonight on this story, because That's clearly illegal. And yet this is not a novelty item or a meme from the internet. The Washington Post reports this mock-up for the 250th anniversary is something that Trump officials are discussing trying to do illegally to put the living president on the bills. A director who was involved in this was reassigned, showing just how much the Trump officials are trying to get anyone in who was willing to do this and break the law. In the resignation, a departure email, she said it wasn't her choice and that the buck stopped here. Now, whether Donald Trump gets away with this or not, any honest judge would very easily stop an effort to actually get government resources printing these bills because it would be pretty easy to sue. And then you'd look at the law that says, well, it can't be any living person. It's not an anti-president rule. It's not an anti-Trump rule. It's just the rule under law. And so unless Congress were to change that, and this Republican Senate right now doesn't seem very interested in helping Trump do more vanity projects, that's just where we're at. The wider context is that Trump is in a polling crash amid an open-ended war ceasefire situation and a gas crunch and high prices and a rattled party heading into the midterms, and yet he hasn't changed his strategy at all. I mean, if Republicans had their way, they would de-Trumpify and denationalize the midterms and try to see where they could land. Instead, they are dealing with someone who's not using political strategy, let alone planning for them and the party, just someone who wants to slap his name and remake America in his image, slap it on everything.
4: The State Department plans to start issuing thousands of U.S. passports bearing the image of President Trump.
5: Sought to leave his footprint and very often his name on landmarks across the Capitol.
10: The president's name and image have also been added to the Kennedy Center and Institute of Peace. And large banners with the president's picture have been hung from the Justice, Agriculture, and Labor Departments.
12: Front of the coin will feature this image of Donald Trump.
13: 250-foot triumphal arch.
14: President Trump's White House ballroom project is set to face more legal challenges.
19: When there are legal challenges, Trump has at times tried to basically or literally bulldoze through them. We've seen the wreckage of what was the White House East Wing. We've seen the images here of all of these, of course, efforts. There's the current scene at the White House, an image that really shows you a visual snapshot, literally, of the misplaced priorities. America at war, gas prices up, a lot of different problems in inflation, a lot of temporary employees in the government because the Trump administration hasn't worked with Congress on filling those vacancies or getting things done. And yet they have the time and energy or even sort of vanity fixation of knocking down buildings because the president wants to do them his way for the future and bring out the wrestling in front of the White House for his birthday while he's at it. NYU history professor Ruth Ben-Ghiat is the author of Strong Men, Mussolini to the Present. And she argues that while some of this seems almost risibly petty, there are larger and darker forces afoot. Explain your view.
16: Yeah, well, first, we could see a relation between the fact he's tanking in the polls, and even though the sycophants around him try not to give him anything except good news. But there is a relation between his failures and his megalomania, his desire to have his face everywhere. And this is not unheard of with autocrats, from Mussolini, who had bathing suits, as well as his portrait everywhere, to Putin, who had calendars and a gold iPhone. So Trump has to have his own gold iPhone. So there is, you know, precedent for this. But the way I see this, and you mentioned that right now he's trying to do something illegal. So what is this from autocratic studies point of view? This is a loyalty test. And autocrats are nothing if they don't feel important by forcing, GOP politicians or, say, the Treasury Secretary to support these ridiculous, ego and vanity things. And so he's continually creating these loyalty tests and making them jump through hoops. Oh, they're going to maybe pass a special, you know, piece of legislation just for him so he can make the 250th anniversary all about himself, which is about what,
19: and so,
16: you know, yeah.
19: Right. And you're referring to a personal instinct that puts the leader above the state. The state is him in his mind. And a breakdown in governance where there aren't people around to say that's against the law or that's a waste of resources. Mm-hmm. We have limited time and energy in government. That prism, though, is largely psychology plus broken government. Is mm-hmm. there a larger risk in the propaganda? I mean, one thing that some people are saying in all this as well, it's not working. I mean, putting yourself on the bill and trying to do all the flags and the big signs, if it were upping his numbers, people say, well, it'd be more concerning. What about the fact that it's failing or the external impact of it?
16: Yeah, well, there's a phrase for this. It's called autocratic backfire. And he is in the middle of a process of this autocrats do this very unorthodox, like the tariffs. They because they surround themselves with sycophants and they think they are geniuses and they become afflicted with megalomania and they believe their own hype. And so they have these policies that lead to discontent and create hardship. But instead of course correcting, that's not what they do, they double down. And often, if they start getting really desperate, they go to war, which we've seen happen. So he's not really listening to anyone. And in fact, what the Washington Post did an investigation about the last months of his speeches. What is he most interested in? What does he talk about the most? Well, guess what? It's about his ballroom, which is, of course, an excuse for his bunker underneath, because the worse he polls and the more troubles he gets himself into, the more his self-preservation instinct is activated, as well as his desire to feel immortal by seeing his face everywhere.
19: Yeah, and we have this image up, and it's really striking. You know, you think about going into summer and everyone's got different ideas. People obviously down on the president. We have the polling for that. We have the gas prices. But this also seems in a time where even everyone is a little bit, numb. This really seems to tell a story of, do you think, autocratic mismanagement as well?
16: Yes. And one of the reasons I wrote Strongmen was to refute this idea that autocratic governance is about efficiency. Because behind the scenes, behind the propaganda, it is chaos. They're always reshuffling their governments. They hire incompetent people because loyalty and devotion is more important to them than expertise. And so they also have no good information coming to them, as I said before, and something that managers and CEOs would never have. They need objective information. And so they get into trouble. And this causes mismanagement. And then when there's economic hardship created for people who used to vote for him, then you have a reaction. And that's autocratic backfire.
19: Yeah. No, you've added perspective to this, which is what we were thinking about, especially with that image. Ruth Ben-Ghiat, thanks for joining us. Peter Navarro is back in the news. He's one of the only holdovers who's been in both Trump term White Houses, partly for his perceived loyalty. Well, there are reports that he was involved in a huge family nepotism self-dealing scandal. That's next.
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19: What do you get when you provide an opportunity to mix war profiteering with total nepotism and the kind of grifting and allegedly corrupt self-dealing that's characterized this runaway Trump second term? Well, you get a story like this. A Pentagon deal worth $500 million going to a company that is linked to the president's son, Donald Trump Jr. And if you say, well, it's a big economy, what if it was a coincidence? Fair question. ProPublica, though, reviewed the Pentagon's own records, interviewed U.S. officials, and has this investigative report. A reminder that, as we've told you, journalism still matters these days. They found a request to loan hundreds of millions of dollars to this Trump-linked firm was made by a longtime Trump loyalist who's been in both terms and did a stint in prison, 3 to 4 months in federal jail, Peter Navarro, a senior Trump advisor who is, according to ProPublica, pretty friendly with Donald Trump Jr. Quote, the call came from the White House. We have to get this done. That's bad, including for any further and future corruption inquiries that could face Donald Trump Jr. or others who are not immune under Donald Trump's professional Supreme Court immunity. Now, this company, Vulcan, is considered a rare earths firm. Estimates of its valuation went up a lot after the deal was announced, by some estimates, tenfold. All of that could benefit Donald Trump Jr.'s venture capital firm, which has allegedly some kind of stake in the company. And as for those details, well, they could release them, and we'd tell you exactly what the documents are. But as of this time, a lot of this is shrouded in secrecy. Trump Jr. says that he had nothing to do with the deal, and he says he did not discuss it with Peter Navarro. So again, as part of our fair reporting, that's his response, that even if the ProPublica reporting is right, the ProPublica account that Mr. Navarro and those documents suggest a link, Don Jr. is saying he's not aware of it. I also want to tell you what the Pentagon says. A spokesperson says, quote, no company receives preferential treatment. And they say Trump Jr. played no role in this record-setting deal. Now, we have other indications that Navarro and Trump Jr. at least know each other. I'll just show you that about a week before this news broke from the Pentagon announcing the deal, they were on Trump Jr.'s podcast.
1: You got pretty jacked in prison, though. I mean, you had the time. I mean, I was like, damn, Peter, you look ripped. When I met your now sweetheart the first time, was actually in a federal prison down in South Florida. I had to come visit my boy.
3: And you did. Thanks, my brother.

0: was against the wall, you had my back, brother.
1: And, it's my honor, my friend. Thank you.
2: So that's how warm they seem to each other in their own words. You can assess it for yourself, but you can see their link there, how they talk about each other. Now, if Donald Trump Jr. wants to just put forward a clear record of what he did and didn't do, and that could be easy if his answer is he didn't know about any of it and didn't talk to Navarro about it ever, well, there's a way you can do that. You can submit an affidavit. You can clear it up that way. Obviously, these days, just saying it doesn't exactly answer the whole thing. But a legally binding affidavit or going and testifying to Congress about it would put this to rest. We would certainly report on that if he did it. Democrats are offering that opportunity, but Republicans blocking any effort to legally subpoena Trump Jr. Democratic senators say they will also use their powers to get more information from the Pentagon amid a time where there is a lot of concern that tax dollars are being seized, abused, misused, potentially unlawfully. So this is one of several such issues. Bloomberg also reported the Air Force is buying interceptor drones from a different company backed by Trump's sons. The Financial Times reports a shell company linked to Trump's sons, quote, agreed to merge with a critical minerals group that secured up to $1.6 billion in government support. This is a pattern that extends even beyond the sons' wealth. You have a foreign government providing a very expensive jet. You have billions in crypto profits. You have scrutiny on the trades that Donald Trump made through intermediaries and then promoted those specific companies as president. This is a big deal. We know the facts matter because when they come out, we hear a lot of efforts to go after the media or lie about them. If they didn't care and it didn't matter, they wouldn't have to do all of that. And we also know the midterms could bring a whole different subpoena power to get to the bottom of a lot of these things to protect your tax dollars, among other things. The Pulitzer-winning journalist who broke the Pentagon news is here next.
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4: Following some real big investigative reporting, we're joined by Robert Federucci, a Pulitzer Prize-winning reporter at ProPublica, with that bombshell about a White House official reportedly intervening for an over $500 million contract to this company linked to Donald Trump Jr. I mentioned their denials, which are included, of course, in the reporting. Help us understand what the evidence is that would seem to say there's more to the story than those denials.
5: Yeah, absolutely. So basically what happened here is Don Jr.'s venture capital firm invested in a small North Carolina startup. Then within 3 months, it became public that the Defense Department was going to be loaning this same company upwards of $600 million. The timing is quite interesting. At the time, Democratic lawmakers, good government experts, they, raised concerns about cronyism, which the Defense Department and Trump Jr. and his firm tried to dispel. What we found is that this deal was specifically requested by a top aide to the president himself. And of the dozens upon dozens of companies that the Pentagon was considering lending to around this time, the company that the president's son had just invested in was the only one that was originated by a top aide to the president himself.
4: Right, which is very incriminating. You have this other point where you say the White House intervened. Democrats are trying to subpoena Trump Jr. to testify in the Vulcan deal, but blocked by Republicans. As I mentioned, that could change very quickly if there's a couple votes swing in the midterms. Democrats would then have the subpoena power. Do you see this as a ripe area for investigation? Is it possible that if these things were conditioned on rewarding and paying family members, that they violate any federal law?
5: I mean, look, this isn't the only example of the Trump administration's actions benefiting businesses that Trump family members either hold stakes in or hold positions in. There have been federal contracts that have gone to other businesses that they have stakes in. Of course, there have been deregulation efforts in crypto that have massively benefited the Trump family. This is the first instance where we have found a contract that has benefited a Trump-linked business and tied that directly to the White House.
4: Yeah. The Bloomberg has the crypto reporting that it's really an astronomical sums. Over $1 billion from the crypto projects. They've gotten a boost from Trump's policies, the crypto legislation, and just a general view within multiple industries, and now, as you mentioned, Pentagon-linked industries, that doing business with the family will bring in government money. Does this hurt taxpayers?
5: You know, the experts we spoke to said that if this kind of thing is not determined through a merit-based system, if it depends on who you know, and if specifically it depends on whether you have a connection to the Trump family, that is going to be an inefficient use of taxpayer dollars. The second element is in this program alone, which is a system by which the Pentagon lends money or invests in companies that can help the U.S. gain control of the critical mineral supply chain. This may not be the only example of a loan that will help the Trump family. Our reporting found that of the companies considered, there is a second company, a drone parts manufacturer, that Trump Jr. owns a multi-million dollar stake in and is on the advisory board of. And that has been another company that the Pentagon has considered lending to.
4: Really striking. Important to stay on this stuff. You did a lot of the investigative work, Robert. Thank you. We'll be right back.
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1: Good evening and welcome to The Weeknight. I'm Alicia Menendez with Simone Sanders Townsend and Michael Steele. Breaking tonight, new reporting from MS Now. The Trump Justice Department's investigation into E. Jean Carroll appears to be much broader than we initially understood, now targeting one of the top Democratic donors in the country. We have the details in a moment.
2: Also ahead, Donald Trump is trying to make America's 250th anniversary all about himself with a new illegal plan to put his face on our money. Angela Corzine is here.
3: And later, the House Oversight Committee is set to grill Pam Bondi over her mishandling of the Epstein files. Congressman James Walkinshaw, who will be questioning the former attorney general tomorrow, joins us in our conversation. So let's begin with breaking news on the criminal investigation involving Trump accuser E. Jean Carroll. Now, folks, go with us because this gets a little bit complicated. New tonight, the Washington Post reports that the federal probe based out of Chicago is actually focused on a nonprofit funded by Democratic megadonor Reid Hoffman. MS Now has confirmed parts of that reporting. That nonprofit covered some of E. Jean Carroll's legal bills in her successful court battle against Trump. And apparently, the Trump Justice Department is eyeing Carroll as prosecutors try to build a case against the nonprofit. In other words, using her to get to the nonprofit. That's according to two people familiar with the matter. Now, specifically, a source tells MS Now an investigation is focused on whether Carroll lied under oath about the nonprofit's involvement in covering her legal bills. Public documents showed Donald Trump's lawyers already raised that issue. And guess what? An appeals court rejected it. So what are we doing? Moments ago, the U.S. attorney overseeing this case says it's, quote, categorically false that E. Jean Carroll is under investigation. Really?
2: Yeah, see, the problem is we just categorically cannot take the administration at their word on this, because maybe for that U.S. attorney, that is not a feature of their particular investigation. But who's to say that the Department of Justice and Maine Justice, as, you know, the streets would say, Mary McCord and whatnot would tell us, Maine Justice, that's not something they're focused on. My chief concern here and the questions that I have about this are all centered around the retribution piece of it all.
1: Mm-hmm.
2: It's centered around the retribution. Reid Hoffman is not the first time he has been named. He is not just someone that gave to this fund, essentially. He is a big Democratic donor. The administration has previously put a target on the back of foundations in this country that have supported what they would call small D Democratic efforts. This is not, in my opinion, disconnected from that. And I have questions about how deep the rabbit hole goes.
3: Well, I think, Alicia, for me, this really boils down to one very simple thing. And I really want folks to understand what they're looking at it. This is what weaponization of our government looks like. This is exactly what it looks like. When an appeal court dismisses charges, allegations, whatever, in a matter, and then the administration through its Department of Justice wants to come and do a wraparound, pulling her in, E. Jean Carroll, into a legal effort to go after a nonprofit that, as Simone noted, they want to target as they've targeted others in the past. Folks, this is what it looks like. So all the BS you hear from this administration, particularly coming out of this president's mouth about how he's been, oh, such a victim and so much put upon. Well, it's because of your own behavior. E. Jean Carroll took you behind the court. Why? Because of something you did and you were found guilty of. So, you know, here we are now because you have the power in the position doing a wraparound because you lost. You wouldn't be doing this, trust me, if you hadn't lost, right? Now you're doing a wraparound, Alicia, to try to pull her into a matter to go after a bigger fish, a nonprofit, because that nonprofit helped her in her defense against Donald Trump.
1: These are big substantive questions. I do, though, Mike. I don't think we can whistle past the fact that Simone referenced Mary McCord as the streets, which is giving true new definition to what the streets are. But to your point, and to, I think, a point Simone made, this is asked and answered, right? This is already, the questions about E. Jean Carroll have already been litigated. You had this decision by the U.S. Court of Appeals for the Second Circuit that was decided back in December of 24. The court's decision read, Ms. Carroll's prior statement on the litigation funding was not sufficiently probative of her credibility. Why are we going back to this? And what is the opportunity cost of the fact, Simone, that they continue to be laser focused on people they perceive as their critics and their enemies instead of actually tackling, you know, real crimes here in this country?
2: You know, first of all, Michael is right. Trump was found civilly liable,
3: not guilty,
2: in this E. Jean Carroll case. And I do think you have hit the nail on the head here, Alicia. Retribution, as we've often talked about here at this table, has become, it's not a bug. It is a feature of this administration. It has become a governing principle. And everything they say other people are doing, they are actually doing it. And when they say that the government has been weaponized against Donald Trump over the X amount of years, this is what weaponization actually looks like. This is what it is. They are showing you right out in the open what it looks like when the government puts a bullseye on the back of insert name here. This week it's Reid Hoffman and maybe E. Jean Carroll. A couple weeks ago it was James Comey. A couple weeks before it was Tish James. How deep does the rabbit hole go here, and who is going to step up and stop this administration?
3: Well, let's bring in MS Now legal analyst Krista Greenberg. She can help us sort through some of this because she's a former federal prosecutor who served as deputy chief of the Southern District of New York's criminal division and can clarify for all of us the difference between civil liability and being guilty. She's host of Courtside with Krista Greenberg on YouTube. Also with us, Angelo Corazon, president and chair of Media Matters, who has his finger on so many pulses. He also can give us a beat on all of this.
1: Christy, is it your sense that he's actually they're going after E. Jean Carroll here, or is it your sense that they're going after Reid Hoffman?
4: Well, the reporting initially said it was E. Jean Carroll. Now the reporting is shifting to say it is Reid Hoffman. But I think the message is clear to anyone that if you accuse somebody in this country of sexual abuse, civil, criminal, whatever it may be, you know, and it is somebody who is rich, who is powerful, who is connected, you know, you wonder why survivors don't come forward. It's because of this. It's because they can find themselves not only dealing with potential civil lawsuits, but now potential criminal investigations. And anybody who helps them, that's the Reid Hoffmans, who say, hey, we think it's a good thing that you came forward against somebody who is rich and powerful. We want to help you out in that lawsuit. We think your voice should be heard. Yeah, we're going to come after you, too, now and criminally investigate you, too. I mean, the message cannot be more clear here to survivors of sexual abuse, to people who have been defamed, that when you do so, there could be a cost to you. It is the goal here is to silence them, and anybody who may want to help them. And that is so dangerous. That is certainly part of the retribution, but a very, very troubling part. These are the people whose voices we want to make sure are heard. And they are trying everything they can to make sure we don't hear them.
2: You know, this administration, Angelo, your organization, Media Matters, has been a target. And has tussled with different factions, if you will, of Trump 2.0. But it's not just specifically foundations or just specifically you. They have really taken a blanket targeting, if you will, to organizations that they say have funded what they would call DEI efforts, right? Yep. I'm using air quotes for the people who are listening, or folks that have supported, again, small D democracy efforts. Let's not forget the Southern Poverty Law Center, again, has also recently been in the crosshairs of this Department of Justice. I've spoken to some former colleagues of mine who are now advising some of these philanthropic organizations, and it's my understanding that they got together a couple months ago to start talking about how they can combat and be ready for things like this from the administration.
5: Yeah, and I think there's a reason why they started to talk about it is because of one of the things that got mentioned already, which is that conspiracy charge. Mm-hmm. And it's, you know, part of what we're dealing with here, and you noted it in the intro, is that the line between personal grievance and government power is now gone. Right. Ever since Todd Blanche, and this was there was already a plenty of revenge and retaliation as a hallmark of this government. But ever since Todd Blanche took over the Department of Justice, he has really synced up the DOJ and all of its power with the right wing media, the media machine, the MAGA media machine behind it. The storylines that were being pushed there in those landscapes are now generating the investigations. They really synced up. And that then gets to the so what, when you can kind of understand what they're doing here. Because for Trump, there's this larger, you know, immediate tactical revenge, very personal side of it. But we shouldn't lose sight of the people around him. So when before Trump got back into office, Stephen Miller had an entire operation that was designed to think about how to deploy resources in this type of way to take out the democratic institutions, liberal institutions, the funding bases behind them. And that's where it all comes together, because they're able to do two things at the same time: satisfy Trump's personal animus while also deploying government power in such a way where it has a potential meaningful chilling effect and undermining the ability for people to fight back against these attacks. You need people like Reid Hoffman and others. You need civil society. You need foundations and funders that are willing to put money and resources into these fights, into things they care about. That's why donor protections have always been upheld so long and so thoroughly. I mean, there was just a Supreme Court case about this. So there are sort of a few things happening here at the same time, but at the end of the day, the line is gone. The DOJ and the right-wing media are basically now one and the same.
3: Clock it. That's all I have to say on that one. This is a clip for those of you who are trying to keep track. What Angelo just put on the table is the through line that I think a lot of people really need to understand how this weaponization is occurring, Christy, and what this weaponization is doing. You have, for example, an opportunity to push back. We talked about pushing back. Jordan Rubin talked about the potential vindictive prosecution argument that could be made by E. Jean Carroll, noting vindictive prosecution motions are rarely won, but Trump's revenge-themed second term, as we just heard laid out by Angelo, has spawned a series of such motions brought by high-profile targets of the administration. That, for me, says to the point that Simone mentioned before about foundations and nonprofits deciding to begin to link arms and figure out how we going to create our own wall of defense and offense here. This type of approach, calling out and showing before the court that what this really is, not only is it, you know, the retribution thing, which is kind of the political piece, but here's the legal piece. It's called vindictive prosecution. Is that something that is in E. Jean Carroll's quiver, along with what we now see as Reid Hoffman's argument as well, potentially?
4: If they end up bringing a prosecution against E. Jean Carroll, absolutely, that is going to be a defense. Because there any, you know, first-year law student looking at this would say, of course, she didn't perjure herself. In order for a statement under oath to be, for somebody to be committing perjury, it doesn't just have to be false. It has to be knowingly and intentionally false, and it has to be material. And as you already read, the courts already looked at this and said, hey, this issue of whether there was any outside funding to her lawsuits, totally not relevant to her legal claims. We're not even going to let her be cross-examined on it because it's not probative of anything. And so if it's not material that didn't affect the outcome, even if it was false and even if she knew it was false, it's still not perjury. Mm-hmm. So this is kind of very basic analysis. They don't have a case here. And the fact that they may look to pursue it anyway, despite the fact that she has not only won in a defamation suit against the president once, she won twice to the tune of over $80 million in a judgment against him. I mean, the fact that they are pursuing her, of all people, somebody who fought Donald Trump and won twice, I mean, that is, yeah, textbook case for vindictive prosecution if they choose to go down that road. So I would expect absolutely that her lawyers would bring that case. And Reid Hoffman has been name dropped by the president before on Truth mm-hmm. Social. And, you know, he is somebody who has been mentioned specifically. And so I would expect he would have a similar claim. Again, I don't even understand what potential claim there would be that he committed a crime. So he funded a successful civil lawsuit. That's not a crime. I mean, he didn't conceal it. He was open about the fact that that's where the money was going. You know, where is the crime there? So, yes, he would also potentially have a claim, too.
6: Angela, your organization, Media Matters, has pointed out that Fox has ignored the Carroll probe. I want to ask about how they're treating a different story. You had a bunch of former judges come out yesterday slamming Trump's IRS slush fund deal, writing the court was deceived. The 24-page motion reads, adding that the settlement commandeers the contrived sum of $1.776 billion from the United States Treasury to be handed out to recipients chosen by a commission effectively controlled by the president. I should note these judges, they were appointed by Democratic presidents, Republican presidents. How is this playing on conservative media?
5: They're doing so the similar thing. They're not, a lot of them are not going to carry a ton of water for it. You know, there's not a huge amount of enthusiasm in sort of the large part of conservative media. There are pieces out there that are, you know, a little bit enthusiastic, but that's not the defining characteristic. It's what you said at the intro, is that when they have a really bad thing that they don't know how to polish up, they ignore it. And that's largely how they're dealing with that fund. They're just letting it sort of be sort of an online troll thing. And not something they're trying to carry a ton of water for. And that tells you how toxic it is, right? Which we're seeing play out in sort of the larger Republican circles where there's some real anxiety and panic. I don't want to give them too much credit there because they're willing to tolerate that for all kinds of things. But that's how they're dealing with it.
6: All right, Christy Breenberg, thank you so much for getting us started. Angela, you're going to stick with us. We want to discuss Donald Trump's Making America's 250th birthday celebration all about himself. And later, Congressman James Walkinshaw joins us on set as he prepares to question former AG Pam Bondi over her handling of the Epstein investigation. You're watching The Weeknight.
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6: Donald Trump is working overtime to make the 250th anniversary of the United States about him. The Washington Post reports administration officials are pressing the office in charge of printing the nation's money to create prototypes of Trump on a $250 bill. But U.S. law states that, quote, only the portrait of a deceased individual may appear on United States currency and securities. Breaking a short time ago, Treasury Secretary Scott Bessent defending the effort.
14: There is proposed legislation that in front of the House, in front of the Senate, to change the first requirement so that a living person, Donald J. Trump, could be on the $250 bill. I don't think that there's anything untoward about having the President of the United States, that the person who was President of the United States, on the 250th anniversary bill.
6: As if that were not tacky enough, Trump officials are also focused on turning the people's property into a sporting event, with a UFC cage match planned on the White House lawn for Trump's birthday. And later this summer, a Freedom 250 Grand Prix will have race cars speeding over the National Mall. Angela Corazon is back with us. Simone, Michael, that sounded like an SNL read.
15: It did. And, you know, I'll just be rather blunt about it. These people make me ill at this point. I was reflecting today as I was sitting there listening to Bessent, and particularly in that last clip. I don't see anything wrong with having the president's face on a $250 bill. Okay, so let me riddle y'all and imagine this. President Kamala Harris coming before the American people on the 250th anniversary or birthday of this nation, saying, you know what? I've decided that I want my face on a $250 bill, particularly given the history of African Americans in this country. At least she'd have a nexus, right? A reason to make that kind of request or to make that kind of claim. There is no universe, people. None. In which Donald Trump's face will be put on any currency, dead or alive. So help me understand, Angelo, what this really is about. I mean, to the point that you have, you know, the director of the printing bureau resigning, noting that, you know, she and her staff repeatedly explained that there were legal and procedural obstacles to producing the note and that it would take years longer than they envisioned. Right. And so she abruptly resigns. Ms. Sullivan resigns her post on April 27 because this is unconscionable, because it's inconsistent. And this is not what our 250th birthday should be about. It should be a party of, by, and for the people, not some individual who thinks he's a king.
5: So it's about self. I mean, what he's basically doing is self-mythologizing. I mean, and you know, he wants to be sort of a modern day Paul Bunyan, but instead of a lumberjack, he's basically a grifter who does vanity projects that are stupid or sickening or silly. And then he makes other people pay for them. And I mean, when Scott Bessent was making that comment, I couldn't help notice that the thing sitting behind him was Trump accounts, another Trump brand thing. He's already got a dollar coin coming out. His name is being put on currency. They're already the first time a living president's name is on things. I mean, we can go through the list. Everybody knows how silly this is. So, but that's what this is about. It's about self-mythologizing. And this is just one small piece of that story. And to tie it in to this larger 250 anniversary is ultimately, you know, obviously going to give him the greatest marketing synergy that you can happen to have. And parallel to this, we shouldn't ignore the corruption side of this, mm-hmm. because people get to pay for access. You know, Dana White was a big booster for Trump and a good friend. Yeah. And now he gets to have this thing on the White House lawn, right? I mean, that's the kind of, that's sort of what's happening here. It's that it's not just the rank sort of like, you know, hey, you know, money side of the corruption. It's also all the access and the benefits and the opportunities that people get, you know, that are tied into this big event.
15: Maybe we should put Harriet Tubman, Simone, on the $250 bill.
2: I'm still waiting on my Tubman 20s that apparently are now delayed until after Trump leaves office. Here's the, first of all, I do think it's important to just start from the place of like, it is illegal to have a living person's likeness on our currency because there is a law that says that. So while there have been people out there debating like, oh, well, is this good? It's illegal. And maybe that's where we should start and end. It is illegal. The piece about America's 250th birthday, you know, I was checking today. And, you know, when America celebrated our bicentennial way back when, it was, also a time of, you were at that?
15: I was there.
2: I know you were because we were coming out of Vietnam and people were talking about Watergate, right? And it was that not a time of like also where people were struggling with like what the government was doing? Yeah. People didn't trust the government. It was a time where we were talking about what kind of country we wanted to be. Similarly, we are having that same conversation right now. And I think the story of the Trump administration is a story about who gets to be American, who gets to define what American is. And what Donald Trump is attempting to do with America 250, which is different than Freedom 250.
15: Yep.
2: America 250 is the nonpartisan group that was established to celebrate America's 250th birthday. Freedom 250 is Trump's grift, okay, and branding situation.
15: Know the difference, folks.
2: Know the difference. And I think that matters because now any association with the 250th anniversary of our country is now being deemed as a way in which someone is either, are they standing with the president? It's now become about one man instead of the constant push and pull and the questions that America should be asking itself. And I don't think that they've done that by accident. I think they've done that on purpose.
5: Yeah, they really confuse it. And the truth is, to some extent, we should be thinking about Trump in this moment, because it is going to really define how we deal with Trump now, and Trumpism is going to define the future of America.
15: That is the
5: reality of it.
15: Yep.
5: And you know, one of the things that President Biden said during the campaign, and you know, wasn't the best political thing, but when he talked about this as a battle for the soul of the country, he wasn't wrong. I mean, this really is truly about who we are and what we are going to be. They are conflating it on purpose. And I don't think we should ignore that to a degree. We have to start doing a little soul searching and asking ourselves, who do we want to be as a country? And then act accordingly. And I think that's the reality. We're not going to get through this. And we're going to let Trump control the terms and define the trajectory unless we're collectively able to answer some of those questions.
2: Alicia, we got to also be honest about who we are in this moment before we can talk about who we want to be.
6: Indeed. This is a moment for reflection before we can move forward. Simone, my pop culture queen, I don't know if you saw this headline that came from MS Now about how artists are now dropping out of the Trump-backed event for America's 250th birthday. Let me read you just a little bit. Morris Day in The Times said in a post on Instagram that contrary to rumor, the group will not perform at the event. Rapper Young MC also announced on Facebook that he would not perform. Freedom Williams of the CNC Music Factory said in a video Wednesday on Instagram that he was not told that the show was affiliated with President Donald Trump and may reconsider the group's participation. You can see people, Simone, just backing away from this thing.
2: Because they also, again, to the point I just made, the administration has intentionally conflated their separate Trump 250, which is Freedom 250, with America 250. Mm-hmm. And so these artists signed up for what I believe, given the comments that they've made, were an America 250 celebration, like 4th of July. Yes, of course, 250th anniversary. And then quickly found out that they actually signed up to be a part of a specifically a Trump thing. I think the problem, I think this is for all of us. I mean, Michael, this, look, I think the people who have, I love America, but because I love America, I get to criticize America, right? James Baldwin, made this point. I think that this is a time for celebration. It's a time for introspection. And Donald Trump is trying to hijack this moment to be about him, which is so uniquely authoritarian, literally the script writes itself. So we have to interrogate what is going on here and ask the questions. And frankly, I think the artists, they have some more responsibility. Y'all got to check.
15: Yeah.
2: Y'all just can't be signing up for any Tom, Dick, and Harry event and then be like, oh my God, we didn't know.
15: But I think that's a very good point. And Angela, I'll just jump in at any point here, because I think I think what Simone says is very, very important. And I think a lot of it leads to the confusion that we see the American people have right now about the difference between America 250 versus Freedom 250 and what that stands for and how they should proceed. I think people, with the more they know and see Donald Trump's butt print on everything,
5: yep,
15: they're going to not want to participate.
5: Yep. And that's it. People, to that point, they're going to flood the zone. That's part of their strategy, right? And so everybody has to do a little better, especially the artists, at knowing the distinction and helping reinforce that line. Just like the line between Trump's grievances and government, you know, have collapsed, the lines everywhere are collapsing. Mm-hmm. And we have to all hold the line. We all have our part. And so these artists have a role in that too, in sort of helping reinforce the difference between the two.
2: Everybody's got a part to play. Angelo Corazon, you play yours very well, my friend. We appreciate your time here as always. After the break, House Oversight Democrat James Walkinshaw will join us at the table. And this is as the committee is set to grill Pam Bondi tomorrow over her botched Epstein investigation. That's coming up only on The Weeknight.
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17: Tomorrow, former Attorney General Pam Bondi, after months of evading a subpoena, will sit down for a transcribed interview with the House Oversight Committee to discuss her handling of the Epstein investigation. Now, a transcript of tomorrow's interview will eventually be released, but it will not be recorded and Bondi will not be under oath. House Oversight Ranking Member Robert Garcia tells MS Now there might be more opportunities to question her in the future.
18: This is not the only conversation that we can have with her. And I think certainly, and certainly if we win the majority, I think the former attorney general can expect more questions from us. There are going to be other parts of this investigation that start coming together in the months ahead. We may want to speak to her again.
17: Joining us at the table is Democratic Congressman James Walkinshaw of Virginia. He is a member of the House Oversight Committee, and he will be in tomorrow's interview.
19: Welcome back to the table, Congressman. And so I just want to set at least my little part of this conversation this way. I'd like you to listen to Ms. Bondi in her appearance before a committee on February 11th of this year.
20: I'm not going to get in the gutter for her theatrics. You know why? Because Donald Trump, the Dow right now is over. The Dow is over $50,000. I don't know why you're laughing. This guy has Trump derangement syndrome. He needs to get. You're a failed politician. Yeah. I find it interesting that she keeps going after President Trump, the greatest president in American history.
19: I hope, sir, you're not expecting anything different from that tomorrow, because I don't think you will get anything different from that tomorrow, whether as the attorney general of this country or as a private citizen. That is Pam Bondi. Yeah. That is all Pam Bondi can do. That is all she is worth in this conversation for Donald Trump, is to do that. So what is your expectation when you get her there? We were talking a little bit about the rumbling of, you know, maybe limiting her time in the room. They're already, Republicans don't want this conversation to begin with for a whole host of reasons, given how the elections are looking and the politics generally right now for them. So put her in, get her out quickly. Her attitude will carry them in the moment she's there. What are you expecting?
21: Yeah, look, I think first, Pam Bondi is a central figure, maybe the central figure in this cover up of the Epstein files. Mm-hmm. Right. And we saw there her modus operandi when she's asked difficult questions. Yeah. It's to be combative, to be aggressive. It'll be interesting tomorrow to see whether when the cameras aren't on. I think what we saw there, she was performing for her boss at the time, Donald mm-hmm. Trump. That boss fired her anyway. Maybe he didn't like the performance. I'm not sure. It'll be interesting to see what she does. Look, there is a subpoena in effect. Chairman Comer has allowed her to kind of slide around that and have a behind-the-scenes not videotaped, transcribed interview tomorrow. But if we don't get answers to the questions we asked, as the ranking member said, we'll bring her back in the future.
19: Well, you'll have to. Answers. When you have the gavel, you'll have to, I think.
6: One of the elements of tomorrow that I find particularly interesting, Congressman, is that Pam Bondi is being represented at her interview by Assistant Attorney General Harmeet Dhillon. You have legal experts who say that raises the prospects that the DOJ could direct Bondi to not answer some questions posed by the committee. DOJ said it routinely provides staff to assist with congressional engagement involving past department staff actions. I mean, I think the hope was that when she was outside the building, there would be a different level of candor or transparency that, as Michael said, like is advertised as not being the case.
21: Yeah, look, I think Pam Bondi wants to remain in the good graces of Donald Trump. We learned this week that she's appointed to this AI committee despite having literally no experience on that subject. And I think Harmeet Dhillon's presence there is to make sure Pam Bondi stays in line tomorrow. I think that's why she's there and the rest of the DOJ attorneys who will be there tomorrow. There's no question about that.
2: It also feels like, honestly, Harmeet Dhillon, ironically, is also somebody that y'all might want to speak to
19: if
2: Democrats take back the House, because Harmeet Dhillon is at the heart of a lot of what's going on when it comes to this elections, this oversight. I'm using air quotes for the folks at home, that the government is trying to exert over our electoral infrastructure.
19: Right.
2: She is carrying out a lot of that.
21: Yeah, she's a key figure in the weaponization of the Trump DOJ. There's no question about that. She's also all but auditioning to be the permanent attorney general. So there's an interesting little soap opera taking place between Todd Blanche and Harmeet Dhillon. I think we'll see Harmeet Dhillon come out before the Fox News cameras tomorrow to make a little performance to make her case to Donald Trump that she should be the attorney general.
2: Michael, it's just crazy to me. I know why they're not recording it, right? I know why your Republican colleagues, congressmen, are making sure she's not under oath. It's just still so frustrating for me. I know why they're doing it, but can the people at home understand that they are doing this because they know the video would be damaging to them?
19: Yeah. Congressman, you know it, right? You don't want the camera on you when you're saying the words.
21: Right. It's all part of the cover-up. I'll give you a little bit more detail on it. So chairman of our committee, James Comer, might remember in 2020 after the election, he was one of the minority of House Republicans who voted to certify the elections.
19: Mm-hmm.
21: I don't know if one deserves credit for doing the obvious right thing, but he did the right thing in that moment. Since then, and especially during his chairmanship of this committee, he has been working desperately to bend the knee to Donald Trump because he's running for governor of Kentucky. And the only thing that could stop him is a MAGA candidate endorsed by Donald Trump. So James Comer has to do Trump's bidding. Tomorrow, not being videotaped for the American people, that's Trump's bidding. That's what James Comer and congressional Republicans are doing.
19: I just want to say, for the record, we really need to get over this inside the Republican Party, this idea that we're going to, you know, kowtow the way they're kowtowing. You are not leading when you're doing that. Mm-hmm. You're bending over when you do that. And if that's comfortable for you as a politician, then the people that you are asking to vote for you should know that. And the thing they do about it is not vote for your dumb behind, because that's the best you can do, Mr. Comer, is exactly kowtow this way or anybody else. We've seen good Republicans, Alicia, get kicked out of office for just doing the right thing in their job. As the congressman noted just now, Comer voted to certify the election, did the right thing, didn't want to overturn, knew the process, and now is doing the whole backstroke because he wants another office, a higher office, and doesn't want a MAGA candidate running against him. That's not leadership. That's pathetic.
6: Well,
19: I
6: keep going back, Michael, Congressman, to what is at stake here, which is, in one sense, the survivors who have fought so long for justice and accountability, and in a bigger sense, creating a world and an environment where these type of improprieties are not allowed and power is not abused. I want to connect two dots, though, because I do think the DOJ potentially going after E. Jean Carroll, or as it is now being reported, going after Reid Hoffman, that doesn't just send a message to Reid Hoffman or to E. Jean Carroll, it sends a message to every survivor out there who would consider coming forward about the long tail of retribution. I mean, I wonder if you've talked about this with the survivors as you're watching what's unfolding coming out of DOJ, the message that you think it sends, especially in contrast to an administration that ran on release of the Epstein files and has failed to live up to their own promise.
21: In conversations that I and others have had with survivors over the last year, time after time after time, they have shared the fears they have about coming forward and speaking out against all of these wealthy and powerful men, Epstein, Les Wexner, Donald Trump, and others. And when I heard the news about this attack,

0: news about this attack. I don't know how else to describe it, on E. Jean Carroll, another courageous survivor. I immediately thought of the Epstein survivors and how they must be feeling in this moment. This is their fear realized. Mm-hmm. Not just a wealthy individual coming after them, the president of the United States using the power, the full power of the United States government, to attack a survivor of sexual abuse. That's what's happening.
1: And that's what I think the American people want you and your fellow members of Congress to do something about, because the voice of those women cannot be silenced the way that we're seeing E. Jean Carroll's voice trying to be silenced by this president. But anyway, Congressman James Walkinshaw, thank you so much. Really appreciate it. In just a moment, folks, Congressman James Clyburn sits down for an exclusive 101 with MS Now. We're going live to South Carolina after the break. Stay tuned right here on The Weeknd.
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1: So this week, South Carolina bucked the White House, refusing to rig its congressional map for Republicans, at least for now. Tomorrow, that's sure to be a major topic of conversation at one of the biggest political events of the year, Congressman James Clyburn's world-famous fish fry. This annual event, folks, draws White House contenders to the crucial early primary state, you know, to get out there, shake a few hands, make a pitch to their voters, right? It's a good field day for everybody. So today, our colleague Eugene Daniels spoke to Congressman Clyburn, and Eugene joins us now from Columbia, South Carolina. He's the co-host of The Weekend, MS Now senior Washington correspondent and co-host of the MS Now podcast, Clock It. He is the man who's got the plan and the conversation. Eugene, tell us about the conversation with Clyburn. That's quite a get, man, particularly given the news of the week.
2: Thank you. Yeah, it was quite wide ranging. We talked about 2026 in his race. We talked about 2028, the fish fry, the Democrats, and what they need to do to make sure they get his support come 2028. But we also talked about the redistricting and that failed redistricting plan. And most importantly, I wanted to know what the plan was to make sure this map doesn't come back. Listen to what he said.
3: I don't think you're going to stop the map from coming back. And I don't know that we should. I think we need to take the Supreme Court decision. Make sure that we participate in this process. Look at all the tests that have been there over the years for redistricting and show why it is a 45% African-American district is much less egregious than a 75% white district. And that's what you've got here. And I think that if we show that the politics are one thing and the adverse racial stuff is another, we might be able to survive the test.
4: And you think Republicans are going to be on board with that?
3: I've talked to some who I know will be on board with that.
2: So that tells you he is going to be going back to his old job, kind of whipping folks into action here, talking to Republicans to see what they can do. But also what was really interesting talking to him and just being in South Carolina is black voters themselves are coming out in droves to show that they're going to be very upset if this map comes back. We'll keep watching. He was much more hopeful, I think, than a lot of people are. But the full interview will air later on this week. More coming.
1: All right, Eugene Daniels. Hey, I'm just wondering if any Republicans going to show up at that fish fry. That's what I want to know. You can catch more of Eugene's interviews throughout the day tomorrow on MS Now and also on his regular gig, The Weekend, airing Saturday and Sunday from 7 to 10 a.m. Eastern. I joke about Republicans, showing up at the fish fry. Y'all should show up at the fish fry. But clearly, I think
5: Tim Scott should be going to the fish fry, right? Senator of South Carolina, right?
1: Exactly. So you would. But I love the point that, you know, the congressman is going to do what he needs to do. He's going to go out and he's going to lobby. He's going to whip, members around this idea. And I think that's going to be interesting to play to see how it comes out for him.
5: I think it'll go ahead, Alicia.
6: No, you said.
5: Yeah. Well, I think it's interesting, but in my conversations with state senators and state reps in South Carolina, they believe not only are their colleagues, their Republican colleagues, going to circle back on this particular map for the congressional seats, that they have also been on the record saying that they're going to also do this for the state legislative seats. And frankly, that's a play that's happening all across the country. So this year we're talking about the congressional seats, but it's state legislatures, America's policy is made there, but also they have a lot of sway over the bills and elections. I just think people are not really understanding how sinister this really is.
6: One of the number one things that stuck for me from the conversations we've had all this week was this idea of South Carolina was possible because Democrats stayed in the fight. And you have to stay in the fight in order to even have the possibility that things will break your way. And some of that fight we get to watch out in the open. Some of that fight is happening behind closed doors. And then there are things like this happening in Tennessee where a judge is refusing to block Trump's order to limit mail voting. There's no immediate effect on the midterms, but you have a Trump appointee late Wednesday. This was an appointee in Washington rejecting the request by Dems and civil rights groups, arguing that the order would likely be found unconstitutional. I mean, this is playing out, Simone, absolutely at every stage of government.
5: Every single stage. And the civil rights groups have come out since and said they are going to continue, to your point, to fight. Because you can't even have an opportunity to win if you don't at least put up a good fight.
1: That's it.
5: Coming up next, folks, Chris is going to sit down with Alex Wagner, MS Now senior political analyst and host of the Runaway Country podcast. That is next at 8 o'clock Eastern, all in right here on MS Now. We'll be right back.
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